0: Good evening. It's 7 o'clock.
1: An in-depth look at what's going on in the business sector of St. Louis. You're listening to the St. Louis Business Journal.
2: My name is Gail. I'll be reading to you from the St. Louis Business Journal. Today is Monday, August the 24th, 2026. Wyndham Clark wins BMW Championship at Bellerive, draws 155,000 fans. Article by Nathan Rebelke. Wyndham Clark won the BMW Championship on Sunday, capping off a week of strong attendance and corporate support at Bellerive Country Club. Clark started Sunday's PGA Tour playoff event with a five-shot lead, but entered the 16th hole tied for the lead with Rory McIlroy. Clark made birdie on the final three holes, finishing at 17 under par to claim the championship. Patrick Cantlay finished second at 14 under par, followed by McIlroy at 13 under par. The win earned Clark $3.6 million. The BMW Championship, the second of three events in the PGA Tour's FedEx Cup playoffs, included the top 50 players in the FedEx Cup standings. The top 30 players after the BMW Championship advanced to the Tour Championship, the PGA Tour's season-ending tournament at East Lake Golf Club in Atlanta. The Western Golf Association runs the BMW Championship, and the annual tournament raises funding for the Evans Scholars Foundation, which awards college scholarships to caddies. Big crowds came to Bellerive this week for the BMW Championship. Total attendance for the tournament topped 155,000, according to reports. General admission tickets for the tournament weekend rounds sold out. Clark, after his win, gave kudos to the large crowds. Quote, "Every hole was lined with people, and obviously Rory's a fan favorite. But I still got a lot of cheers, and it created a fun atmosphere," Clark said. "For us, that's the most fun when you're competing to win a championship and there's huge crowds and the extra energy that they bring. It was awesome," end quote. Clark said he's been a St. Louis Cardinals fan for most of his life, noting that his godfather attended dental school in the region and that one of his college roommates was also a Cardinals fan. "This week's tournament notched strong support from the business community, with corporate hospitality packages selling out. More than 150 companies have bought corporate hospitality packages," according to the Western Golf Association. "Dozens of St. Louis companies purchased corporate hospitality, including major firms including Enterprise Mobility, Emerson, Edward Jones, Worldwide Technology, and Stifel Financial Corporation." Online tutoring firm Nerdy fires its COO, a former Amazon exec, after a year. Article by Diana Barr. Nerdy Incorporated, NRDY on the New York Stock Exchange, the Clayton-based online education and tutoring company, has fired its chief

0: operating officer after only a year in the role. On Thursday, John Pasterko was notified of Nerdy's quote-unquote decision to end his service as chief operating officer, effective immediately, according to a company regulating filing Friday, after the markets had closed. The filing didn't give a reason for the decision, nor did it name a successor. A representative couldn't immediately be reached Friday. Pasterko, a former Amazon executive, was named Nerdy's COO in August 2025 at age 42, according to a regulatory filing at the time. He was to lead Nerdy's consumer sales, marketplace operations, and member services. The COO post was the second C-suite role that Nerdy recently changed up. The company in March notified then CFO Jason Pello of its quote-unquote decision to engage a new CFO, hiring former JLL Incorporated and Amazon Web Services finance executive Atul Bagga as its chief financial officer, effective April 7. Nerdy then appointed Pello, who ceased serving as CFO on April the 3rd, as a consultant to the company through October the 3rd. Prior to joining Nerdy, Pasterko had worked for Amazon since 2016, most recently as head of its North America Customer Fulfillment, Operations, Efficiency, and Technology Integration Team. In that post, he led more than 180 product, program, and data science managers responsible for process improvement and standardization across 200-plus fulfillment centers and three business lines: Amazon Robotic Sortable, Inbound Cross-Dock, and Non-Sortable, according to a Nerdy news release when he was hired. Before joining Amazon, Pasterko was in the U.S. Army for 10 years. He graduated from the United States Military Academy at West Point and holds a master's degree in global business and finance from Georgetown University. As Nerdy's COO, Pasterko was to receive a sign-on bonus of $112,000 and a base salary of $475,000, and was eligible for an annual target cash bonus of $100,000, prorated for his time worked in 2025, according to an August 2025 regulatory filing. It's unclear who, if anyone, Pasterko succeeded in the COO title a year ago. Kai Ori left his post as Nerdy's chief marketplace operations officer in August 2024, after over 7 years with the company in a variety of roles, according to LinkedIn. And Ian Clarkson had served as Nerdy's president as well as COO from January 2016 until May 2022, according to a regulatory filing. Nerdy flagship business is Varsity Tutors, a platform for live online tutoring and classes. Its Live Plus AI platform brings together artificial intelligence and live instruction. Chuck Cohn, Nerdy's founder, chairman, and CEO, said in a release announcing Pasterko's hiring that the company was, quote-unquote, thrilled to welcome the new COO, and that his, quote, expertise in scaling operations, driving efficiency, and integrating cutting-edge technology at Amazon makes him the ideal leader to accelerate our Live Plus AI platform, end quote. Nerdy on Wednesday implemented a 1-for-15 reverse stock split, under which every 15 shares of Class A and Class B common stock were converted into one share, with cash issued in lieu of fractional shares. The company's board had approved the stock split following authorization from shareholders as it seeks to regain compliance with New York Stock Exchange listing requirements. Nerdy disclosed in March that it had received notice from the New York Stock Exchange that it had fallen out of compliance with the exchange's minimum share price requirements, with its average closing share price falling below the required $1 per share minimum for 30 consecutive days. The company said the reverse split is expected to bring it back into compliance with the New York Stock Exchange's minimum share price requirement. Nerdy's stock was trading at 70 cents per share earlier this week before the split. The company's stock closed Friday at $10.56 a share, up 6% for the day. Cohn holds a significant portion of the company's stock, unusual for a CEO. Together with his spouse, he beneficially owns about 48.4% of Nerdy's outstanding common stock, according to a July proxy filing. The reverse split comes as Nerdy pursues a broader turnaround effort. Earlier this month, the company reported second quarter revenue of $43.3 million, down 4% from a year earlier, while narrowing its net loss to $6.9 million from $12 million in the prior year period. Nerdy also reported an adjusted EBITDA, earnings before interest, taxes, depreciation, and amortization, loss of $900,000, an improvement from a $2.7 million loss a year ago. While reporting its financials, Nerdy announced plans to exit First Tutors, a small United Kingdom tutoring business, and shut down its Varsity Tutors for Schools division as it focuses on its consumer tutoring business. The company said the moves are intended to simplify operations and concentrate resources on its highest return opportunities. Nerdy lowered its full-year revenue guidance to a range of $168 million to $175 million, down from a prior estimate of $180 million to $190 million, citing the impact of the business exits. Nerdy expects non-GAAP adjusted EBITDA for fiscal 2026 in the range of negative $4 million to about break-even, excluding business exit costs. St. Louis restaurant chain resolves dispute with Clayton landlord. Article by Gloria Lloyd. St. Louis-based restaurant chain Crushed Bread is no longer facing a lawsuit from the landlord of its flagship Clayton restaurant. Midwest Regional Bank, owner of the property at 8007 Maryland Avenue in downtown Clayton, on August the 7th, voluntarily dismissed its rent and possession lawsuit against Crushed Bread CT LLC without prejudice, according to a filing in St. Louis County Circuit Court. The dismissal came 3 weeks after the bank sued the restaurant operator, alleging it had failed to pay July rent and other charges under its Clayton lease. The bank had asked for possession of the property and alleged that Crushed Bread owed at least $13,877.66, including rent, operating expenses, parking charges, and late fees. The lawsuit was filed days before Crushed Bread announced the closure of its two newest restaurants in Baldwin and at Streets of St. Charles. Midwest Regional also filed a separate lawsuit against Crushed Bread founder and CEO Chris LaRocca, claiming he failed to cover Crushed Bread's rent and other liabilities as required by a lease guarantee he signed in December 2021 for the Clayton location. That suit for breach of contract was voluntarily dismissed August the 19th, court records show. In an interview before either case's dismissal, LaRocca said the dispute rose out of a missed payment he described as a clerical error rather than financial distress. He said the obligation was paid immediately after he learned of the suit. Quote, "We had a late payment that we fully overlooked," LaRocca said. "It was a clerical oversight, pure and simple." He said the balance was paid the same day and characterized the lawsuit as an unusually swift response by the landlord. Court records show the lease for the Clayton restaurant was extended in February 2024 for an additional 5 years through April 30, 2029. Monthly base rent for the current lease year is $8,281. The Clayton restaurant is the original Crushed Bread location. The fast casual chain was founded there in 2012 by LaRocca and partners and built its brand around made-to-order salads and artisan pizzas. Midwest Regional Bank's lawsuit, filed July the 15th, alleged Crushed Bread had not paid July rent. The lease allowed the landlord to take possession after a payment default, the bank said. The filing did not allege any previous defaults by Crushed Bread under the current lease extension. In discussing the restaurant closures, LaRocca said the Clayton location and the company's other remaining restaurants will continue to operate. He attributed the Baldwin and St. Charles closures to sales that fell far short of projections, saying the two stores were operating at only a fraction of expected volume. Following those closures, Crushed Bread said it would continue operating restaurants in Clayton, Creve-Coeur, Kirkwood, Chesterfield, and Overland Park, Kansas, along with its airport kiosk at St. Louis-Lambert International Airport, Representatives of Midwest Regional Bank did not provide a public explanation in the court filing for dismissing the case. The dismissal was entered without prejudice, meaning the claim could potentially be refiled in the future. LaRocca and representatives of Midwest Regional did not immediately respond to requests for comment Friday. McCarthy Building Companies names construction veteran with data center expertise to new regional CEO role. Article by Gloria Lloyd. One of the St. Louis region's largest construction firms has named a new regional CEO. McCarthy Building Companies, one of the nation's largest commercial construction firms, has promoted construction industry veteran Kathy Arcciola to that title, adding her to the company's executive committee as it continues to expand its leadership team, the company said in a news release. Arcciola, who has more than 30 years of construction industry experience, will report to McCarthy Chairman and CEO Ray Cide, the company said. In Arcciola's new role, she will serve as the executive sponsor for McCarthy's self-perform leadership team and work with regional and national leaders to share best practices and strengthen the company's construction operations. She also will support McCarthy's mission-critical leadership team by drawing on her experience in the data center sector, the firm said. Before joining McCarthy, Arcciola served as Western Regional President and a board member at PCL Construction Services, overseeing offices in Arizona, California, Hawaii, and Washington. During her career, she has led projects delivered through public-private partnerships and design-build models. She has worked in disciplines that include concrete, civil, electrical, and steel construction, McCarthy said. Quote, McCarthy has long been a company that I have admired, Arcciola said in a statement. Inspiring leadership, technical builders second to none, strategic innovation, and a commitment to delivering a great experience for everyone, end quote. Arcciola is a member of the Young Presidents Organization and previously served on the national board of the ACE Mentor Program of America, a program that mentors students pursuing careers in construction, architecture, and engineering. She holds a bachelor's degree in civil engineering from Florida Institute of Technology. Founded more than 160 years ago and headquartered in St. Louis, McCarthy Building Companies is an employee-owned construction company that works across commercial, institutional, industrial, and civil infrastructure markets nationwide. Business Journal research shows McCarthy has 1,286 local employees and 8,923 employees company-wide. The 100% employee-owned company reported $7.9 billion in annual revenue and has said it is hiring craft professionals, project managers, superintendents, and traveling workers to support its growth. Founded in 1864, McCarthy provides construction management, general contracting, design build, and self-perform construction services. Its headquarters are at 12851 Manchester Road in De Pere. McCarthy just named Dhruv Patel president and chief operating officer of its parent company, McCarthy Holdings Incorporated. Clayton Club to close next week after board finds financial stability out of reach. Article by Eric Summers. The St. Louis Club, a members-only club founded in 1964 by St. Louis business leaders, will close next week after an analysis by its board found that, quote-unquote, financial stability was beyond our reach. In a note to members Friday, the board said it conducted an analysis to identify a path to keeping the club open, work that included a survey of members and consideration of different financial models. It concluded that none of the options would work and voted to close the club, located at 7676 Forsyth Boulevard in the Centene Plaza office tower, effective August the 29th. It said while, quote, a number of members, end quote, offered to pay an additional assessment to keep the club open, it wouldn't have been enough to keep the club open, quote unquote, for even the immediate future. Quote, this is not the outcome any of us members wants, but we know that continued uncertainty is not in the best interest of our dedicated staff or each of us as club members, end quote, the board wrote in the note to members. Quote, operating the club without a major infusion of funds prolongs the inevitable and keeps our staff in limbo, end quote. St. Louis Magazine has reported that members who pay about $800 a month in dues were being asked to kick in a $5,000 assessment. For the year ended April 2025, the nonprofit club, led by General Manager Michael Brady, reported revenue of $3.7 million and expenses of $5.7 million. Assets totaled $29.1 million and liabilities $29.9 million. The club said then it served 1,100 members. The idea for the St. Louis Club emerged in 1960 by G.J. Nooney, founder of the real estate investment firm Nooney Company. Sidney Stutt of real estate development firm Stutt Wilson Development Company. W. Alfred Hayes, founder and president of the actuarial consulting firm W. Alfred Hayes and Company. And Robert Mudd, chairman of Fruin Collin Contracting Company, began drawing plans for a private lunch and dinner club in Clayton, according to a history on the club's website. It opened in 1964 in what was then the newly built Pierre Laclede Center at 7701 Forsyth Boulevard, with 400 members. It was the first private dinner club to open in the region since 1917, according to the club history. It played host to an impressive list of dignitaries during its time. Among its visitors, according to the history, were Presidents George W. Bush, Bill Clinton, and Joe Biden. Entertainers Sammy Davis Jr., Kevin Bacon, Tony Curtis, Paul Newman, John Cleese, Chuck Berry, and Chaka Khan. and a long list of popular St. Louis athletes, among others, Cardinals Hall of Famer Stan Musial, remained a member until his death in 2012, the history notes. The club in 2017 completed $1.8 million in renovation work at Pierre Laclede Center, including a new bar and lounge area, as well as refurbishment of floor-to-ceiling windows that had been covered with woodwork and drapes. It stayed in the Laclede Center through 2022, after which it left for its current space at Centene Plaza C office tower. At Laclede, the Cub had occupied the top three floors, with panoramic views of Clayton and the city of St. Louis. At its new space at Centene Plaza C, the club occupied about 40,000 square feet on the third floor of a much newer building, where its landlord was healthcare giant Centene. Most of the St. Louis club's former space at Pierre Laclede is now occupied by the third location of the Missouri Athletic Club, which opened earlier this year after a $4 million build-out. The St. Louis Club's board is asking members with outstanding bills to pay off their account by the end of the month to help fund its final payroll. Quote, "Closing such a long-standing institution is heartbreaking for us all. We acknowledge and respect your anger, sadness, and disappointment. And as the board, are available to speak with members who would like to reach out," end quote, the board said. Quote, "To all our members, we thank you for your support and patience," end quote. Whistleblower lawsuit claims Gateway Regional owner swept funds from hospitals. Article by Nathan Rebelke. A whistleblower lawsuit filed last month includes new allegations of financial mismanagement by American Healthcare Systems, the parent company of Gateway Regional Medical Center in Granite City. Michael DeWong, the former corporate controller, AHS, a Los Angeles-based for-profit hospital operator, claims in a lawsuit filed July 27th in Los Angeles Superior Court that he was fired in November 2025, less than 2 days after sending CEO Michael Sarian and then Chief Legal Officer Faisal Gill a written complaint detailing concerns around the company's financial reporting. DeWong's lawsuit alleges whistleblower retaliation and wrongful termination. DeWong's lawsuit sheds new light on AHS's financial operations, alleging the company concealed financial information from lenders while taking funds from its hospitals. The suit comes as Sarian and Gill face off in a bitter legal dispute over control of Los Angeles-based American Healthcare Systems, while the 343-bed Gateway Regional faces mounting complaints of missed payment obligations. Gateway Regional's 600-plus employees earlier this month received notice their paychecks would be delayed, prompting Sarian to provide $1 million of his personal funds to cover payroll. The hospital also faces years of unpaid property taxes, claims of non-payment by vendors, and an allegation that $4.3 million in state funds earmarked for Gateway and a sister hospital in Illinois were used to acquire additional hospitals elsewhere. DeWong joined AHS in October 2024 as corporate controller, reporting to the company's chief financial officer, according to the lawsuit. His role included corporate accounting functions, overseeing financial audits, and disclosing financial transactions to banking partners. The CFO of AHS left shortly after DeWong joined the company, leaving him without a formal supervisor and leaving him with increased responsibilities, says the lawsuit. DeWong claims that AHS's accounting cycles, quote-unquote, were months behind schedule and financial audits, quote-unquote, abandoned. Sarian and Gill told DeWong not to produce financial statements and data that were required under agreements with lenders, the lawsuit alleges. DeWong alleges financial information was being concealed, while AHS at the same time used its hospital facilities as collateral to pursue additional loans. DeWong contends in the lawsuit that the actions, quote-unquote, constituted potential fraud on lending institutions in violation of state and federal law. Top finance executives at the hospitals owned by AHS complained to DeWong that, quote, corporate headquarters was systematically sweeping funds out of their hospital accounts, leaving them without the financial resources necessary to purchase adequate patient care supplies and pay local vendors, end quote, he said in the lawsuit. The suit says DeWong, in April 2025, consulted with outside counsel regarding his concerns and potential legal exposure. On November 4, 2025, he submitted a written complaint via email to Gill and Sarian, detailing his concerns and requesting whistleblower protections. Sarian, on the evening of November 4th, sent a text message to DeWong and Gill, suggesting they speak and find solutions to their concerns shared by DeWong. On November the 6th, DeWong couldn't access company systems and was terminated that same day, with the AHS's corporate compliance officer citing his complaint as the reason for his dismissal, the lawsuit alleges. The suit alleges DeWong received a separate termination letter from AHS, signed by Gill, citing performance, leadership skills, and instances of aggression for his dismissal. The termination letter stated DeWong's termination was being considered prior to his formal complaint, per the lawsuit. Ilya Filmus, an attorney representing DeWong, said in a statement Friday that AHS, quote, showed they would rather retaliate than address the potential legal, ethical, and health and safety concerns that were brought to their attention, end quote. DeWong's suit seeks compensatory and punitive damages, civil penalties against AHS, and restitution. AHS declined to comment on personnel matters, quote, including the circumstances of any individual's employment or departure, and will respond to this complaint in court, end quote. The company said It rejects the claim that it terminated Duong's employment because he raised concerns. Quote, AHS takes compliance seriously, maintains formal channels for employees to report their concerns, and reviews every report it receives, end quote, the statement read. Duong's lawsuit follows court filings in a separate case from former Gateway Regional CFO Anthony Sunzeri, who alleges Sarian redirected $4.5 million in funds from the state of Illinois, intended for Gateway and a sister hospital, Vista Medical Center, in Waukegan, Illinois, to acquire a hospital in Los Angeles. Sarian denies the claim, and in its own filing, alleges Gill directed the diversion of the funds. AHS is one of three companies, along with the Healthcare Systems of America and NOR Healthcare Systems, founded by Sarian. The companies have built a portfolio of nearly 20 hospitals over the past 5 years. But Sarian, Gill, and business partner Aramay Paranyan are embroiled in a legal dispute in which they're trading accusations of wrongdoing. Gill and Paranyan have sued Sarian and AHS in Nevada, alleging Sarian used millions in corporate funds for personal use. They claim Sarian used AHS funds to pay for his $6,942 car loan payment for a Rolls Royce and directed some funds to his siblings, who they say are not involved in the business. Their lawsuit claims Sarian has already been removed from the Healthcare Systems of America and NOR Health Systems and seeks to remove him from control of AHS. As the legal battle plays out, Gateway Regional is facing the consequences from a series of mispayment obligations. AHS has missed years of property taxes in Madison County. Its main hospital facility at 2100 Madison Avenue in Granite City was sold in a tax sale in February 2025. And AHS must pay more than $2 million to redeem the property before it is lost to a buyer whose plans for the site remain unknown. A lawsuit filed August the 12th alleges $1.1 million in employee health insurance claims tied to Gateway Regional Medical Center have not been paid. In 2025, AHS was hit with an $800,000 judgment stemming from claims of non-payment in a lawsuit brought by Xanatos Incorporated, which provided the hospital with environmental services, linen distribution, and patient transportation. In a memo to staff after the payroll issue earlier this month, Gateway leadership said the hospital was moving to a new billing and revenue cycle management company. Its prior contractor, St. Louis-based Precision Practice Management, said that it had stopped providing service to Gateway Regional due to non-payment. An AHS entity tied to Gateway Regional faces a $1,032 lien from Illinois Department of Employment Security for unpaid unemployment insurance contributions. A separate lien filed July the 29th by the state of Illinois says AHS Vista LLC, tied to Vista Medical Center, owes $545,548 in unpaid Illinois withholding income taxes, penalties, and interest. Fifth-generation family member takes over 130-year-old Missouri meat company. Article by James Drew. Frick's Quality Meats has named fifth-generation family member Ellery Frick Brunkhorst as president, continuing family leadership of the 130-year-old Washington, Missouri-based company. Frick Brunkhorst will take over September 1 from her father, Dave Frick, who has served as president for 30 years. Dave Frick will remain involved as a member of the company's board of directors, focusing on facility design and expansion and mentoring its next generation of leaders. Founded in 1896 as a butcher shop, Frick's produces smoked hams, sausages, and other ready-to-eat meat products. The company operates a food processing facility in Washington and distributes products through grocery retailers in 48 states. Frick Brunkhorst said the company, which has 320 employees, does not release its annual revenue, but added, quote, "We've seen about 50% increase in revenue since 2019, she said. Frick Brunkhorst joined the family business at age 15 and has worked for the company for 25 years. Her experience spans production, product development, branding, and long-term strategic planning. She said the company began to have more formal conversations about her elevation to president about 5 years ago. Her husband, Kyle Brunkhorst, is the company's director of operations. He previously was a production supervisor at Parker Sporlan, a manufacturer of heating, ventilation, air conditioning, and refrigeration in Washington, Missouri. Her sister, Sarah Mades, is Director of Information Technology at Frick's. In previous roles, Frick Brunkhorst led clean label and branding initiatives, helped introduce products intended to reflect changing consumer eating habits, and advocated for wage increases averaging 17% earlier this year for the company's plant employees. She said her goal is to continue the company's growth. Quote, "Ultimately, I want to maintain our plant infrastructure. Food safety is something we take very seriously because everything we make is fully cooked. We need to make sure we keep up the latest modernization of equipment. I want to continue to evolve, like the generations before me, to cater products to contemporary consumers' eating habits. Some of the ways we're doing that is through sliced lunch meat and diced ham, making sure we keep up with demand," she said. Dave Frick became president in 1996, succeeding his father. Quote, "When I took over from my father as president of Frick's Quality Meats in 1996, I inherited a company strengthened by the generations before me," Dave Frick said in a statement. "Today, I have the privilege of passing that responsibility to Ellery," end quote. Frick Brunkhorst said she has worked closely with her father and learned that the key is, quote, "not cutting corners and never compromise on quality," end quote. Even as retailers face price pressures and to have a strong work ethic. Her father also came up with her first name. Dave Frick knew a woman named Ellery in the meat industry in the 1980s, which Frick Brunkhorst said was a rare occurrence, and she took over her father's company. Quote, "He said she was just a very classy lady and one of our suppliers. I think she supplied beef. That's the origin of my name." Frick Brunkhorst earned a Bachelor of Science in 2009 from the University of Missouri Columbia in Business Management, Marketing, and Related Support Services. She received a Master of Business Administration degree in 2025 from Washington University. Reggie Jones, Delwood Mayor and Nonprofit Executive, dies. Article by Allie Hebel. Reggie Jones, mayor of the city of Delwood for 13 years and a longtime nonprofit executive, has died. He was 54. According to the city's Facebook page, he passed away shortly after noon Friday. A cause of death has not been released. Quote, "Mayor Jones was a dedicated public servant whose leadership, commitment, and love for the Delwood community touched countless residents, employees, colleagues, and community partners. His service to our city and the relationships he built throughout the region have left a lasting impact that will not be forgotten," end quote, the city's post said. He became Delwood's mayor in 2013. Jones played a key role in rebuilding Delwood after protests following the 2014 police shooting death of Michael Brown, when the city suffered major damage along West Florissant Avenue. Jones championed bond issue Proposition D, which passed in April, allocating $6 million to modernizing the city's infrastructure and public spaces, including a new turf football field in Delwood Park and a new event center. Jones also had been club director of the Herbert Hoover Club, location of Boys and Girls Clubs of Greater St. Louis, the BGCSTL, for 30 years, the organization said. The Herbert Hoover Club closed for the remainder of Friday, and all clubs will be closed Monday, officials said. Quote, "For 30 years, Reggie served our organization with unwavering dedication and a loyal commitment to the young people and families of the Herbert Hoover Club. His love for Herbert Hoover, the city of Delwood, and the community he served was evident in everything he did," end quote. BGSTL President and CEO Brandon Williams said Friday in a release, quote, "We are devastated by this tremendous loss. Reggie was more than a dedicated employee and leader. He was our colleague, our friend, and an important part of the Boys and Girls Clubs of Greater St. Louis family," end quote. The organization said the Adams Park, Herbert Hoover, Matthews Dickey, and Hazelwood Elementary Clubs, along with the Teen Center of Excellence, will also be closed on Monday. St. Louis County Executive Sam Page released a statement regarding the passing of Jones. Quote, "North County has lost one of its most dedicated champions. For more than a decade, Mayor Reggie Jones led Delwood with courage and compassion. He was a devoted advocate for young people and a public servant who never stopped working to strengthen his community. His historic leadership and friendship will be deeply missed. My thoughts are with his family, the people of Delwood, and all those whose lives he touched." End quote. Session Taco owner sells former headquarters and commissary for $1.55 million. Article by Gloria Lloyd. The restaurant group behind St. Louis-based taco chain Session Taco has sold its former headquarters and commissary facility. A limited liability company linked to Session Taco owner Tilford Restaurant Group sold its headquarters property at 286 East Avenue in Webster Groves to Hess Equipment Solutions for $1.55 million in March, according to real estate data from Reonomy. The 0.71-acre property contains 12,963 square feet across two buildings, according to the records. The site had served as headquarters for the restaurant group led by brothers Adam Tilford and Jason Tilford, as well as a commissary that supported the company's centralized restaurant operations. The company still operates an office at an undisclosed location in Webster Groves, but it no longer has the commissary, Adam Tilford said. Instead, all food is being made in-house at each location. The shift follows a series of restaurant closures and concept changes for Session over the past year. In 2024, the taco chain rebranded from its original name, Mission Taco Joint, due to a lawsuit from tortilla maker Gruma Corporation, owner of the Mission brand. The company introduced its other new concept, upscale Mexican restaurant Lopez Mod Mex, to a former Session Taco space in Leawood, Kansas, in 2025, before bringing it to St. Louis this year. The East Avenue property buyer, Hess Equipment Solutions, will relocate its headquarters to the site September the 8th, after more than 30 years on Gravoy Avenue in the Bevo Mill neighborhood. The commercial kitchen and food service equipment supplier said the Webster Groves site will provide expanded warehouse, office, and demonstration space to support its growth. The buyer was an LLC linked to Hess Equipment, which is owned by President Rachel Herron.
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2: Good evening. This evening, expect overcast skies. Tonight, expect clear skies with a low near 73. Tuesday, expect overcast skies with a high near 82. Tuesday night, expect cloudy skies with a low near 71. Wednesday, expect overcast skies with a high near 87. Get your weather every hour right here on Mind's Eye Radio, your virtual newsstand.
3: In Belleville, it's partly cloudy and 80 degrees. In Collinsville, it's partly cloudy and 79 degrees. In O'Fallon, it's cloudy and 77 degrees.

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Checking in. Here's a tip for staying safe when traveling alone. If you're heading home at night or taking a route through a sketchy area, it might be wise to use the built-in check-in app in iMessage to grant trusted contact access to your location. With your permission, it will show them exactly which road you've taken and when to expect to arrive at the chosen destination. It's one of the lesser-known iMessage perks that can make you feel safer. Voice memo speed. This is helpful when friends send long voice notes. You're probably aware of the audio app in iMessage, which lets you instantly record and send voice memos to express yourself. Sending voice memos can be fun and convenient. Receiving them, not so much. If you tend to receive long audio messages from your friends and would like to save a little time while listening to them, tap and hold the play button to reveal 1.25 times, 1.5 times, and 2-time playback speeds. Alternatively, you can click the small arrow under the audio message to read an auto-generated transcript of detected speech. Translations. To understand messages in other languages instantly and reply naturally, use Translate. With remote work culture making it practical for digital nomads to work from the country of their choice, making foreign friends has become more common. iMessage accommodates multilingual conversations through its translation feature. Simply tap and hold a foreign text and tap Translate. If the entire chat is in a foreign language, you could alternatively tap on the recipient's profile photo to view their contact card and enable the automatic

automatically translate toggle. Then select a language from the 12 options. This will effortlessly translate the entire chat to your native language. Message effects. You can make important messages stand out and convey tone clearly with this tip. iMessage supports bubble and screen effects, which animate texts you send on the recipient's end. To mark a spoiler, for example, you could use the invisible ink effect, which conceals text and media. Likewise, you could release some balloons or confetti in the chat by picking the relevant effect when congratulating someone. All you have to do is tap and hold the send button and choose one of the listed effects. Text formatting. Format your text to emphasize keywords or points. For something a bit more subtle, you could opt for text formatting. Select the desired word or words in the iMessage text box and tap on Text Effects. This will reveal formatting options such as bold and italics, along with less dramatic animations that don't take over the entire screen. Automations. Let your iPhone trigger helpful actions for you automatically. iMessage caters to power users through native integrations with the Apple Shortcuts app. You can program the system to run tasks automatically whenever a chosen contact texts you or when you receive a specific keyword. To get started, head to the Automation tab in the Shortcuts app, create a new automation, and pick Message. Pick a sender and/or a keyword to trigger the automation, and go for the Run Immediately option to avoid having to confirm manually each time. You can then proceed to the next screen to choose the tasks iOS should perform whenever the automation is initiated. Conversely, you can create a reminder in the Reminders app and set it to alert you about a certain matter whenever you text a person of your choosing. Simply enable the When Messaging toggle in a reminder setting and pick a contact. Handwritten notes. Make your messages feel more personal and thoughtful. There's arguably no text more personal than a handwritten one, and iMessage happens to support that. Open any of your iMessage chats and rotate your iPhone sideways. The default iOS keyboard will then reveal a concealed scribble button, the cursive loop at the bottom right, exclusive to the landscape orientation. Write a note or doodle a picture and then click send. Social heartbeat. Demonstrate your emotions. If you're looking to send an even more intimate message, you could share your actual heartbeat with an iMessage contact. Tap on the plus sign button in a chat to reveal the list of installed iMessage apps and choose Digital Touch. Tap and hold with two fingers on the black canvas and release when you're ready to send. With your permission, the feature will read and imitate your recent heart rate records and display an accurate animation on the recipient's end. It'll even vibrate accordingly if they're wearing an Apple Watch.
If you don't use an Apple Watch or a compatible accessory that adds heart rate data to the health app, you could still send a generic heartbeat animation using the same command. Multiplayer games. Turn a passive chat into a shared activity. The Messages app's usefulness extends beyond traditional texting. If you and a friend are bored, you could search the App Store for iMessage games and download a few that catch your eye. Once installed, you can launch the game using the plus button in an iMessage chat to initiate a round. Typically, iMessage games are turn-based, so you can make a move, send the session to the other party, and wait for them to reciprocate. It's a fun, simple way to spend time with someone while apart. Conversation backgrounds. Make chats easier to recognize at a glance. iMessage has become increasingly customizable, with chat backgrounds one of the most recent additions. To set this up, tap the contact card in the desired chat, the recipient or group name at the top of the screen. Then, select the Backgrounds tab. This will let you pick a photo, color mix, default pattern, or AI-generated illustration. Note that chat backgrounds appear on both ends of the conversation, so your friend will see what you pick and vice versa. Name and photo sharing. Make conversations feel more personal and trustworthy. Messaging platforms such as WhatsApp and Telegram have long supported profile photos and display names. This helps people identify you, especially when you contact them for the first time. iMessage recently adopted a similar functionality that updates your contact card on their devices. On the Messages app's main screen, tap the Edit button in the top left corner. Then click Set Up Name and Photo. You can then proceed to pick an avatar, poster, first name, and surname, along with adjusting the privacy settings of this feature. It's an underused way to make your chat more you on your friend's iPhones. Next article is called Why John Ternus is the Right Pick at the Right Time. Apple's incoming CEO has an eye for hardware and a passion for smart design. After 15 years at the helm, Tim Cook is finally stepping down as Apple CEO. In his stead will be John Ternus, an Apple veteran who most recently served as Apple's head hardware honcho and has been knocking around the Cupertino hallways for most of his adult life. If there's anyone who knows Apple as well as Cook, it's Ternus. The transition won't happen straight away. The Worldwide Developers Conference in June will be Cook's last Apple event, with Ternus taking over on September 1, just before the iPhone 18 Pro is revealed. That's a pretty significant time for a changeover. What can we expect going forward? Tim Cook was effusive in his praise of Ternus, saying, "John Ternus has the mind of an engineer, the soul of an innovator, and the heart to lead with integrity and with honor. He is a visionary whose contributions to Apple over 25 years are already too numerous to count, and he is without question
the right person to lead Apple into the future. But what will the John Ternus era really look like? Will he be able to correct Apple's mistakes and put the company on the path to further prosperity? And what will that future look like for you? I've gazed into the tea leaves, examined my fair share of entrails, and read every palm I can find to see if I can work it all out. Here's what I reckon we could be in for. Who is John Ternus? Until being named as incoming CEO, John Ternus was Apple's Senior Vice President of Hardware Engineering, and he's overseen the physical products that have made Apple such a success. He first joined Apple in 2001 as part of the company's product design team, with a particular focus on the much-loved cinema display. He graduated to Vice President of Hardware Engineering in 2013 and was then promoted to Senior Vice President of Hardware Engineering in 2021. As the hardware engineering lead, he at first handled Apple's AirPods, iPad, and Mac hardware divisions. iPhone hardware was added to that roster in 2020, with the Apple Watch being put under his purview in 2022. He also played a leading role in Apple's transition away from Intel processors and toward Apple Silicon, taking to the stage and conducting interviews to promote the new chips. And since the ouster of John Giandera as Apple's AI chief in 2025, the company's secret robotics projects have been moved under Ternus's aegis too. Right now, he's one of the youngest members of Apple's senior leadership team. He'll be 51 years old when he ascends to the Apple throne, almost exactly the same age as Tim Cook was when he became CEO in 2011, 15 years ago. That tells you that in making this move, Apple is planning for the long haul. If all goes well for the company, Ternus could be in charge for the next decade and a half, if not more, the John Ternus era. Tim Cook is many things, but unlike Steve Jobs, he's never truly been a product person. Ternus is a hardware guy through and through, however, and this could help him fix some of Apple's most pressing problems, such as its floundering Vision Pro, and how it makes its forthcoming augmented reality glasses a roaring success. On that topic, it's worth noting that the first role Ternus took on after graduating from university was at Virtual Research Systems, a company focused on making virtual reality headsets and other devices. Could that give him uncommon insight into how Apple can set the beleaguered Vision Pro on the right path? Maybe, maybe not. Ternus left Virtual Research Systems to join Apple in 2001, and a huge amount has changed in the VR world since then. At the same time, Ternus was at Apple during the entire Vision Pro creation process, and would have had a strong role in its development. If he were present in a leadership position during that time, would much change now that he's set to head up the company? I wouldn't rule it out. His nature as a product person could give him the ideas and vision to correct course now that he's got more power concentrated in his hands.
It could also be exactly what's needed to steer the long-rumored Apple smart glasses to a successful launch. And there's an encouraging tidbit from a New York Times profile of Turnus from earlier this year. There, it was noted that around 2018, Apple was thinking of adding a LiDAR scanner to its iPhones, but was concerned that the relatively expensive $40 component would eat into its profits. Turnus proposed that the part could be limited to the Pro models and excluded from the entry-level iPhones. But crucially, he didn't do this purely because he was looking out for Apple's bottom line. According to the Times profile, his reasoning was that the Pro level iPhones tend to be purchased by Apple's most loyal customers who would be excited about new technology. Average consumers, on the other hand, probably wouldn't care. That's telling because it reveals Turnus's sure-footed understanding of Apple's customers and what they do and do not care about. Apple is often accused of being so obsessed with being the best that it becomes too premium, making its devices unaffordable for most people. But if Turnus can apply the insight demonstrated in the Times profile to the rest of Apple's products going forward, we can perhaps hope for a company that remains strongly in touch with what its base wants. Turnus has also come out swinging in the right to repair debate, saying that Apple's aim is to improve product durability rather than increase repairability, which can add points of failure and unintended consequences that are worse for the consumer and worse for the planet. That doesn't mean repairability concerns will be thrown by the wayside. The MacBook Neo, after all, is one of the most repairable Apple devices in years. Yet, with Turnus's focus on device quality and longevity, the emphasis will likely be placed elsewhere, more than just hardware. Turnus's tenure as hardware chief hasn't been perfect, of course. He pushed hard for infamous missteps like the MacBook Pro's Touch Bar and Butterfly keyboard, both of which are now viewed as major missteps. There are unanswered questions like whether he holds the same deep commitment to privacy, accessibility, and environmental action as Tim Cook. It would be no surprise if he does, as it would be highly unusual for Cook to choose a successor who is not on board with these issues. But it's still something of an unknown for now. And for all of Turnus's hardware expertise, many of Apple's biggest problems lie in software, with AI and its liquid glass design particularly front of mind. Yet even here, there are promising signs. Apple is a highly integrated company that controls both its hardware and software. You might be a hardware person like Turnus, but that doesn't mean you're shut off in a quarantine, never touching software. We can see that in Turnus's own history. According to Bloomberg, Turnus was one of the strongest voices within Apple to push for the creation of iPad OS. Turnus argued that the iPad wouldn't be able to live up to its potential and take advantage of its hardware capabilities if it didn't have its own bespoke operating system. In other words, Turnus understood
how hardware and software can help each other thrive. That's the ideal mindset to have at a company like Apple. As well as that, one of Ternus's extra roles is as executive sponsor for design. While that doesn't mean he's a designated design guru along the lines of Johnny Ivey or Alan Dye, it does mean that he's tasked with handling design issues, both hardware and software, during executive meetings. So while his focus has remained on hardware, he's been dipping his toes into software issues for some time now. Interestingly, Apple's most recent CEOs have all specialized in slightly different disciplines. For Jobs, it was design and marketing. For Cook, operations. And in Ternus's case, it's hardware. I know that's a simplification, but it will be intriguing to see how Ternus's background will impact the way he approaches his new job. With Tim Cook's tenure coming to an end and John Ternus stepping further into the limelight, we could be on the cusp of major change at Apple. But given all we know about the new CEO, from his passions and priorities to the way he is focused on hardware without excluding everything else, Apple looks to be in safe hands. Hi, this is Ling, and I'll be reading from the June issue of PC World. First up is an article called, "I Rebooted My Router and Busted Reddit's Favorite Tech Myth." A significant portion of the internet believes rebooting your router can improve its performance, just like rebooting your PC. Is it true? I put it to the test. You all know the one rule of PC ownership. If your PC glitches or isn't running at full efficiency, reboot it. But does that trick apply to your router too? A whole subset of the internet seems to think so, including several frequent Reddit threads on the subject. But does it? According to my testing, there's anecdotal evidence to believe it does, and aggregate evidence that shows it doesn't do anything at all. Granted, I don't own your router, so I can't predict the results of your setup. But anything that increases your router's throughput cuts down on download times, improving productivity and simply making your whole PC experience feel faster. No one can work effectively with an unexpectedly slow internet connection. Why do people need to reboot their router anyway? Some people use just their ISP's internet gateway, which can double as a router. Others might connect a second gaming or mesh router to improve coverage. Either way, both probably sit on a shelf or desk, untouched and unnoticed, except for when you replace it. Rebooting a router, which can be done remotely via an app, or simply just by unplugging it, isn't something you find yourself often needing to do. Instead, most router maintenance involves ensuring that its firmware is up to date. Updating your router firmware is an exercise in both PC productivity and security. New router firmware can add new features and seal any vulnerabilities that can let attackers in. Case in point, surprise vulnerabilities in older ASUS routers can emerge from out of the blue. But your internet connection is something of a black box. If it's running at normal speeds, you ignore it. If it's slow or choppy, you start to wonder.
Is it my ISP? My PC? The router? Do I need to worry if my router settings are optimized? Or can I just unplug the damn thing for a minute or two to get it back on track? That's what I set out to test. If you're like me, you'd probably spend your tech dollars on phones and PCs and wireless plans and streaming subscriptions, but Wi-Fi expires faster than you think. My Wi-Fi 5 home mesh network still receives firmware updates, but after Netgear informed me that a secondary network I've used had moved out of support, I've begun looking at replacements. My kids will occasionally wander into my home office complaining that the internet is slow, and that's when I need to start troubleshooting. The easiest step? Simply rebooting the router. Because my home network is live with devices talking to and from each other and to the internet, one test wouldn't be enough. I choose to run 7 speed tests in the early afternoon, sequentially using Bing's built-in speed test, powered by speedtest.net. I then unplugged the router and gateway and then plugged them back in after 30 seconds, repeating the tests. On the suggestion of my editor, who also struggles with poor connection speeds, I performed the same speed test over Wi-Fi from my phone, placed on a desk. In this case, I used Google's own built-in speed test, not Bing. But I was interested in testing the throughput before and after rebooting the devices, not in comparing the testing algorithms. Rebooting the router tested. The results were decidedly interesting, as nothing changed, though as a user, you might be tempted to think it did. The only meaningful change in the data is the uptick in data throughput in the direct connection between my PC and my router, which worked out to a flat 10%. But the data itself was much more irregular after rebooting the router than it had been before, with outlying results of 554 megabits per second, 939 megabits per second, 561 megabits per second, and 940 megabits. Prior to rebooting, the data showed far less variation. The outliers were 724 megabits per second and 568 megabit per second. Interestingly, I'm supposed to be on a 800 megabits per second Comcast Xfinity home internet plan. I also checked speedtest.com to see if it reported faster scores. Because Bing doesn't report the server it connects to, while speedtest.com does, I couldn't make a direct comparison. But speedtest.com did report consistent throughput scores of about 930 megabits per second, much faster than my contracted plan and what Bing's test reported. But using Bing's speed test metric, there was no statistically significant difference in throughput before and after rebooting my router. Anecdotally, you could certainly intuit how a user could think they had faster throughput after rebooting the router. If I saw a speed test result of 940 megabits per second, I certainly think so. But again, statistically, I'd need dozens more speed tests to confirm that I was, in fact, seeing a meaningful change. But you know, I couldn't leave well enough alone. So I checked it again at about 6:30 p.m. when people arrive home from work and my neighborhood's internet might have even more congestion.
Would my throughput go down finally? No, it went up again. Yes, I ran another 7 tests. And again, the outliers were dramatic. No, it went up again. Yes, I ran another 7 tests. And again, the outliers were dramatic. 594 megabits per second and 938 megabits per second download speeds. I was still pretty confident that rebooting made no difference, but those who believe it have more evidence to point to, an 18% difference. Arg! Are both sides right? It's likely the whole myth of rebooting your router emerged from the fact that early Wi-Fi routers weren't necessarily set up to accommodate a growing household of internet-connected devices. The logic, at least, then, was that too many devices could bog down the router's available memory. I can assure you that between various internet-connected TVs, set-top boxes, laptops, consoles, phones, and more, I have as many connected devices as the typical household does. I haven't had as many complaints from family members since I moved to a mesh network with more coverage throughout my home. However, there may be reasons to reboot occasionally. Your router may search out wireless channels without congestion on its own, or with your manual assistance via an app. But every time you connect, your router should seek out an uncongested wireless channel. Rebooting may also send your router off on a hunt for updated firmware, which is always a plus. I had to get some clarity on the matter. I asked several router makers if rebooting a router actually benefits users. The answer, it doesn't. MSI routers are built on a mature firmware architecture engineered for long-term stability and efficient resource management. So periodic reboots simply aren't necessary to maintain performance. Jason Chang, an associate product marketing manager at MSI, told PC World via email. While the GUI does include an optional scheduled reboot feature, it exists purely as a convenience for users who prefer it, not as a system requirement, Chang continued. Personally, I never had a reason to enable it in everyday use. MSI router owners can expect consistently strong performance. No routine reboots required. Netgear's Senior Vice President of Home Networking, Jonathan Oakes, agreed. Rebooting a home router can help fix occasional issues like slow speeds or dropped connections by resetting network activity. But it's not something people should have to do regularly on a well-performing network, he said in an emailed statement. At Netgear, our routers are designed to deliver consistent performance without routine restarts. So if you find yourself rebooting often, it's usually a sign of other factors like interference, congestion, or older equipment that needs to be replaced. What matters more is keeping the router up to date, Oakes added. Netgear routers support automatic firmware updates that deliver important security patches and feature improvements to help protect your home network and keep things running smoothly over time. If it's not already enabled, turning on automatic updates is the easiest way to maintain strong, reliable Wi-Fi without having to think about it.
But if your internet still feels slow, there's another solution. Call your ISP. 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

0: 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Still, after some testing and consultation, I think I've reached a conclusion. This myth is busted, especially on newer devices. The secret to better throughput? 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Rebooting your router alone won't solve your problems. Even I probably haven't convinced the conspiracy theorists out there. Next is an article called "The Only PC Maintenance Checklist I Don't Hate." This practical PC maintenance checklist covers drivers, storage, browsers, backups, physical cleaning, and more. I have a PC cleanup routine that I've perfected over the years. With a mix of regular driver updates, old file and app cleanups, and physical cleaning, the little and often approach means I don't have to suffer a sluggish system every couple of years, nor do I have to troubleshoot driver problems because I'm woefully out of date. Better yet, it only takes half an hour or so each month to keep my computer running fast. I won't pretend I'm religious with this routine. Sometimes it stretches to every 6 weeks or even longer. But I do make a point of regularly keeping on top of my system. It's where I work, play, and watch stupid YouTube videos. So, of course, it's worth maintaining properly. Here's what I do, and what you might want to consider doing yourself. Run all the updates. It's a pain in the neck dealing with all those notification reminders for updates. So if you at least make sure all your apps, drivers, and operating system are up to date, you can save yourself that hassle. But it's not just about the inconvenience of reminders. Many game performance issues, weird black screen errors, random stalls and freezes, and general system instability can be traced back to outdated or problematic apps and drivers. AMD, Intel, and NVIDIA all publish regular driver updates for your graphics cards or GPU, so checking if there's an update once a month is good practice. Sometimes they release hot fixes shortly after a new driver update too. So if you're encountering problems with a new app or game, it could be that quick driver update will sort it out. Chipset drivers are worth updating too. With all AMD systems, you can do that right within the Radeon software, making it straightforward. Windows updates too. There's more than just security updates in there. You can sometimes get improved performance or new features. And I don't just mean whatever Microsoft is doing with Copilot that month. Don't neglect your BIOS/UEFI firmware either. You definitely don't need to update that every month, but check every 6 months or at least once a year. You'll be surprised how much that can improve stability and make your PC feel brand new again. Manage your storage. Modern SSDs are so big that it's easy to install new stuff after new stuff until you're suddenly out 2 terabytes. But it's worth staying on top of what you have installed and how much space you have left, as modern SSDs can experience degraded performance without enough free space. Over-provisioning isn't quite as important as it used to be. but it's still worthwhile to make sure your SSD has at least 10% free capacity so the controller can move data around efficiently. This will also help improve NAND flash cell longevity. Your SSD will live longer. If you're approaching anywhere near that threshold, delete some apps, games, and/or files to make some more room. For my monthly clear out, I glance over my SSDs to see if any of them are getting too full. If they are, I either move games around, Steam makes this dead simple, or delete something I haven't used in a while. I'll also glance at my startup apps and see if there's anything I've installed recently that I don't need every time Windows starts up. Keeping your startup apps list lean goes a long way to making Windows boot up fast. Clear out your browsers. What's the first advice you give someone when they hit a problem with a website or online service? Clean your browser cache. Yet, how often do you do it yourself? I used to neglect this one a lot because it was always a pain retyping all my passwords and waiting for uncached websites to load. But with modern password managers and fast internet connections, is there really an excuse not to do this on the regular anymore? A monthly clearing out of all your browsers can keep them working as they should, preventing months or years of cache and data buildup. It frees up storage space and keeps your browser running fresh. Don't neglect deleting old bookmarks too. Those can quickly pile up and turn an organized bookmarks bar into a mess of icons. You're always having to parse through to find the ones you want. At least label them properly and delegate them to bespoke folders. Lastly, check your browser extensions. Sometimes old extensions die and aren't updated, leaving you with security holes. To protect your data, fewer extensions is generally better. Do all of this for all your browsers, not just your primary one. It's easy to neglect those backup browsers used for other activities, but often those are the ones worth keeping clean more than your main. It's one of the PC maintenance tasks most users tend to neglect. Change a few passwords. Do you use a password manager? Good. That's a great way to keep your accounts secure, making it easy to maintain hundreds of unique passwords without having to memorize them all. But how often do you change your passwords stored in your password manager? Most people never do unless forced by a system administrator, but you should, even if it's an outright pain. You can make the task less annoying if you stagger the job, though instead of changing all your passwords every now and again, maybe just change a few each month. Make a list of the most important sites, apps, and services you have logins for, and work your way down the list so that you've changed each one at least once by year's end. Changing a few passwords each month can take this annoying job that you're always postponing and make it one that's very doable. This advice is particularly important for those of us who use offline password managers without the convenience of Cloud Sync. Don't wait until your login details are stolen in a data breach to change them. Clean everything. Okay, so you don't have to clean everything, but taking ownership of your PC's physical cleanliness can go a long way to keeping it in peak working condition. Clean out the dust filters once a month. Don't forget that one on the underside for the power supply. And wipe your fan blades and large interior surfaces with a cloth once every 6 months. Don't forget to vacuum around the PC, as that can prevent any dust buildup from migrating into your PC. If you have a water cooling radiator or a compact air cooler, a quick irregular blast with some compressed air can prevent the dense fins from collecting too much dirt and debris of their own, inhibiting cooling potential. For a digital spring clean, consider thinning your desktop icons or decanting anything you copied to your PC in a temporary location. Consider cleaning out your recycle bin and download folders too. They can end up full of all kinds of junk. And every year, you ought to reset your Windows PC for a deep, refreshing clean. Back it up. I'm a big fan of continuous backups with services like Backblaze, but if you don't want a rolling backup of large swaths of data, then simply backing up what's most important to you to a secondary drive, or better yet, an external drive or cloud storage, is a great habit to get into. Work documents you've used that month, any personal photos or videos you've copied to your PC from other devices, old game saves that don't work with Steam or other game backup services, they're all worth backing up. It's the kind of tedious task that you'll wish you had done the second you lost something important. I once plugged the wrong power cable into an old hard drive that held the only copies of photos from a friend's important birthday. Those are gone forever because of my mistake. Ever since, I've maintained backups of everything. It really is worth doing, even if it is a bore. Making it part of your monthly cleanup routine makes it more tolerable. Next is an article called "The $20 AI Subscription Era Has Become Untenable." Big changes to GitHub's Copilot AI subscriptions are a sign of things to come for flat rate ChatGPT, Claude, and Gemini users. The most powerful AI features, and particularly those involving agents, are a lot more magical when you get to use them for cheap. That's what's been happening with flat rate AI plans like ChatGPT Plus and Pro, Claude Pro and Max, and Google AI Pro and Max. For $200, $100, or even just $20 a month, AI users, myself included, have been taking a joyride with OpenAI's Codex and Anthropic's Claude Code, Claude Cowork, and Claude Design, not to mention Google's Anti-Gravity, Nano Banana 2, and Notebook LLM. From coding tools that build apps with a prompt to desktop AI assistants that create and edit files on their own, these tools deploy teams of agents that can work wonders in seconds, both dazzling us and scaring us in equal measure. But a big part of what made those AI-powered feats so heady was that they were so cheap. All this app building, web designing, and image creation for as little as $20? Are you kidding me? Well, it turns out they were kidding. Microsoft-owned GitHub is the most visible AI provider to have burst this particular AI bubble, switching all its flat-rate plans to much more expensive usage-based models, Well, say out loud what everybody's been thinking. The current crop of Plus, Pro, and Max AI plans are broken, busted, and unsustainable. Anthropic has been dropping hints about this inconvenient truth as well, with the company's head of growth stating that the flat rate Claude Pro and Max plans weren't built for agentic tools like Claude Code and Cowork. What they were built for was chat and only chat. Now Anthropic is testing the idea of dropping Claude Code from its Pro plan while tinkering with the usage allowances of Pro and Max users, trying to find a combination that makes those plans economically feasible. And while OpenAI's Sam Altman has been sounding notes of defiance, practically daring Anthropic to downgrade its flat rate plans, it's hard to imagine that ChatGPT Plus and Pro won't eventually follow suit. The upshot is this: we're all about to find out how expensive AI really is. And when we realize that personal AI assistants from the likes of Anthropic, OpenAI, and Perplexity will cost us not $20, not $100, but hundreds of dollars a month. And you can add more zeros for business and enterprise users. The magic will give way to cold, hard reality.
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2: Good evening. This evening, expect overcast skies. Tonight, expect clear skies with a low near 73. Tuesday, expect overcast skies with a high near 82. Tuesday night, expect cloudy skies with a low near 71. Wednesday, expect overcast skies with a high near 87. 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
3: In Belleville, it's partly cloudy and 80 degrees. In Collinsville, it's partly cloudy and 79 degrees. In O'Fallon, it's cloudy and 77 degrees.
4: Marine scientists may have the dirt on what led to the collapse of the once mighty Mayan civilization. Sediment samples from the floor of the Southern Caribbean confirm that severe drought conditions coincided with the disintegration of Mayan society. A history lesson surfaces from the bottom of our ocean world. Mayan civilization flourished in the Yucatan for 1,000 years. It collapsed in less than a century. The Mayans kept records, so did nature. Throughout Mayan history, rivers flowed into the Caribbean carrying silt and clay and elements like titanium from the land. Since rains wash titanium-laced soil into rivers, low concentrations of titanium in sediment indicate low rainfall. A study of core samples from ancient layers of sediment in the Southern Caribbean tell a tale of severe droughts in the 7th and 8th centuries. Conrad Hewen at the Woods Hole Oceanographic Institution worked on the study.
5: Our record of droughts from the Southern Caribbean agreed exactly with these historical records of when local Mayan kingdoms collapsed.
4: The study matches three major droughts with the three phases of the Mayan collapse in just one century. I'm Marilyn Cooley. Our ocean world is supported by the Ocean Initiative of the Smithsonian Institution's National Museum of Natural History. 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
7: Greetings, folks. This is Monica Heft with Mind's Eye Radio and the Sunday New York Times Magazine from August 23. The cover story, What If America Went Completely Dark? And it shows us the skyline of, I'm not sure what city it is, I should know that, There's some iconic looking skyscrapers. It doesn't look like New York. Might be Seattle.

31 a.m., after a security camera recorded what looked like a signal from a flashlight, they began firing high-powered rifles into the facility. Sparks flew into the air whenever the bullets grazed the chain-link fence, but most of the shots hit their apparent targets, a row of truck-sized power transformers, which step down high-voltage electricity to lower voltages so it can be sent to local homes and businesses. Because this was Silicon Valley, those customers included some of the largest tech companies in the world. After some 120 shots, 17 of Metcalf's transformers had been disabled. The attackers knew to aim for the unit's cooling systems, oil-filled fins similar to those on a radiator, which draw heat away from the electrified core. That allowed the oil, 52,000 gallons of it, to drain out slowly so that the transformers wouldn't fail right away, which would have triggered an alarm. The gunmen could take their time. At 1:50 a.m., there was another flicker from a flashlight, and the shooting stopped. 1 minute later, the police arrived at the substation, but by then, the shooters were gone. The police looked around, and finding nothing suspicious, left as well. It wasn't until a utility worker arrived at 3:15 a.m. that the extent of the damage was clear. The president of PG&E called in the Federal Energy Regulatory Commission, FERC, which is responsible for ensuring the reliability of the bulk power system, that is, the grid. Though the company had avoided a blackout because power was rerouted quickly, the attack seemed intended to put large portions of the Bay Area in the dark. John Wellingoff, then the chairman of FERC, flew out to Metcalf a few days later. Wellingoff has close-cropped salt-and-pepper hair and the no-nonsense sternness of a technocrat, softened slightly by the Western cadences of his speech, the product of a childhood spent in California and Nevada. He remembers entering a trailer at the substation where two FBI agents and a handful of security people from the utility had gathered. "We asked them what happened," Wellingoff told me, and they said, "Well, we think a couple of guys just came in and kind of shot up these transformers. We think it may be a disgruntled employee, but really we don't know." Investigators found no fingerprints on the shell casings, no tracks in the dust. Wellingoff had brought another FERC official and two infrastructure experts from the Joint Warfare Analysis Center in Dahlgren, Virginia, with him, and the four men decided to explore the site of the attack themselves. They found little pyramids of stones outside the fence, which they took to be the snipers' positions. We went back inside the trailer, and I turned to my two guys. I said, "What do you think happened?" Their answer, Wellingoff recalled, was chilling. "Somebody put together a very carefully planned and very precisely executed attack on the substation. We don't know who they are, but they were very highly trained. They knew which cables to cut. They knew which part of the transformers to hit. And they knew exactly when the police were coming," Wellingoff said. "They knew exactly when to stop, and they got away completely clean." Weighing on Wellingoff's mind was an analysis he had commissioned just a few months earlier, which identified a potential weak point in our power system, one that looked very much like the crime scene he was now investigating. Electrical engineers had long assumed that the patchwork nature of the grid would protect it from failure. More than a century ago, industrialists replaced a pointillist model of supplying power, coal-fired plants serving individual factories and neighborhoods, with a highly centralized system of massive generators linked by long-distance transmission lines. Customers would now receive electrons rather than coal hoppers in their backyards, a shift that allowed for rapid electrification from coast to coast. In 1908, around 10% of American households had electricity. By 1949, 90% did. And now we have a photograph of Pacific Gas and Electric's Metcalf Electrical Substation near San Jose. It looks to be out in the middle of nowhere, and it's so I can see some mountains on the right side, some grasses in the front, surrounded by bushes. It's just a large tract of land, probably on gravel. I don't know if it's paved or not. It's a larger substation than any around my area of the world here, fenced in, but it's just a series of these towers, look like miniature Eiffel Towers, kind of all around in a big square and connected. Let's continue.
The grid is perhaps the most complex machine ever built, but it was created without a master plan and made

0: subject to the distortions of greed and local orneriness like every other big project in the United States. As a result, we have not one grid, but three, the Western, Eastern, and Texas interconnections. Within each area, thousands of utilities generate and distribute power, and the flow is managed by one of 101 regional balancing authorities across the United States. FERC conducted a power flow analysis, which modeled the cascading effects of knocking out the most critical substations in each interconnection, ones where multiple high-voltage lines came together. We came up with some very astounding numbers, Wellingoff said. If you knock out 9 total substations among those 3 grids, you can black out the entire United States. According to Wellingoff, which 9 substations were taken offline didn't matter as long as each one was among the 10 most important in its region. And you could black out the 3 interconnections individually as well. I mean, it's not like there are particular substations. You just have to figure out what are the top 10 critical ones in each of those interconnects. Which, to do that, it's probably something that a bunch of 12-year-olds with the internet could do pretty easily. All you have to do is look at a map of the grid and figure out where most of the wires go into the substations. That's a critical substation. Now, just weeks after Wellingoff learned about this analysis, the attack at Metcalf showed him how easy it was to take out these nodes. With 20 minutes and enough rifles, a crew could potentially turn the lights out nationwide. He went back to Washington and briefed the White House, Congress, and the Department of Energy on what he had learned. I basically wrote a memo about what happened and gave it to everybody I could to explain to them that we needed to do something immediately, linking what we had done in our analysis with what had been physically done at Metcalf. A blackout caused by lost transformers, he warned, could last 18 months or longer. Wellingoff, who was appointed to FERC in 2006 by President George W. Bush, left the agency a few months after the attack and eventually founded a consultancy called Grid Policy. When parts of the memo were made public, most notably in Rebecca Smith's reporting on Metcalf in the Wall Street Journal, FERC's and FERC's Inspector General opened an investigation which faulted Wellingoff for sharing the findings with industry and federal officials without having them reviewed to determine whether they should be classified. He said that because the report used open sources, he didn't think its conclusions needed to be withheld. Not everyone agrees that FERC's power flow analysis was accurate. It's inherently difficult to make definitive predictions about how such an intricate system might respond to a coordinated attack. Mark Laube, the chief engineer of the North American Electric Reliability Corporation, NERC, an industry-led public-private entity charged with protecting the grid, told me the network's complexity and built-in redundancies made the kind of cascading blackouts predicted by FERC, quote, unlikely. Since Metcalf, however, FERC has continued to treat the protection of substations to prevent a cascading blackout as a vital national security issue. Today, Wellingoff 77 is a proponent of green energy, in part because of the resilience that solar power and batteries can add to the grid. During our first conversation, he mentioned that he'd gotten a warning from the power company in Reno, where he lives, that it was expecting outages that day. Before we hung up, I said I was glad the power had not gone out after all. It went out about a minute ago, he said, but my backup battery kicked in immediately. I didn't even notice it. No arrests were made after the Metcalf shooting, and the crime is still unsolved. It took PG&E 27 days to bring the substation back online, using a group of troublemen, experts in grid repairs, to replace the cooling systems on the broken transformers. That's the timeline for one substation, with the power still on. In the midst of a chaos of a nationwide blackout, with many more than 17 units disabled, recovery would take far longer than a month. It was hard to replace transformers quickly back then. It's nearly impossible now. Since 2021, the average wait time for a large power transformer, the kind you'd find at a major substation, capable of handling tens or hundreds of thousands of volts, has climbed from less than a year to 128 weeks, with some lead times growing as long as 5 years. The transformer shortage is bad, it's italicized, bad. A.J. Pandy, an energy analyst, and a former municipal resource planner, told China Talk, a TechFost media outlet. It's like hair on fire, biting my nails, losing sleep, levels of bad, he said. Tim Holt, who oversees grid technologies for Siemens Energy, one of the world's biggest transformer producers, says the acute phase of the shortage began during the coronavirus pandemic. Supply chains broke down, at least temporarily, and utilities reacted to longer delivery times by engaging in the industrial version of panic buying toilet paper. You see delivery times getting longer, he told me. And of course, then people say, oh, now I have to make sure I secure my supply. The war in Ukraine strained manufacturers even further. One of Siemens Energy's vendors was bombed on the third day of the war. At the same time, overall demand for electricity began to increase for the first time since 2005. Thanks to improvements in energy efficiency in everything from appliances to packaging to lighting, for more than a decade, our economy was able to grow without needing new sources of power. That changed when we started electrifying everything. And hyperscalers like Microsoft or Google started building data centers that consumed as much power as a small city. Demand for transformers in 2027 is expected to be more than double that in 2020. In the next 15 years, we're going to spend as much on the grid as we have spent in the last 150 years, Holt says. One more thing. Huge numbers of the transformers already installed on the grid need to be replaced. According to one manufacturer, some 75% of distribution transformers, the smaller units on street corners and atop telephone poles, are past the end of their expected service life, which maxes out at around 50 years. 12 years ago, the average age of the country's large power transformers, which often have a shorter lifetime, was estimated to be 38 to 40 years. And here's another photograph of power lines at the Metcalf substation. Bushings, the protruding knobby spikes, are insulators that prevent arcing sparks between the line and the metal frame. So we're seeing a lot of these knobby spikes. It's just a sea of wires and towers and lines. Just amazing, extensive. Large power transformers look like shipping containers, basically, with knobby spikes called bushings sticking out of them. Those are insulators, often made of ceramic, that allow high voltage lines to pass into the core without generating giant arcing sparks. Closer to home, you might see squat green boxes plopped down by the sidewalk, little bits of street furniture with high voltage plastered on them. Those are distribution transformers, as are the gray pole-top cylinders that are probably the most familiar to you. Replacing all those aging devices won't be easy. Robert Crumb, the underground comics artist, once described drawing the various transformers he saw while being driven around Sacramento. You can't make up this crap. It's too complicated, he told a documentary filmmaker. This stuff is not created to be visually pleasing. It's just an accumulation of the modern industrial world that people don't even notice. The crap inside is even more complicated, though the design hasn't fundamentally changed since William Stanley Jr. developed the first widely used commercial transformer in 1886. Parentheses, he also founded a company that makes insulated metal drinkware known as Stanley Cups. His son was the Stanley in Morgan Stanley. Two copper wires are wrapped around opposite sides of a ring-shaped steel core. If you increase the number of windings in the first wire, it will reduce the voltage in the second when electricity starts flowing. I have a very personal affection for the transformer, Stanley told a meeting of the American Institute of Electrical Engineers in 1912. It is so reliable, strong, and certain. In this mingled steel and copper, extraordinary forces are so nicely balanced as to be almost unsuspected, he said. Making that design more efficient and capable of stepping down today's ultra-high voltages, parentheses, some transmission lines operate at 765,000 volts. Your toaster is rated for 120. Requires a unique combination of 19th century craftsmanship and 21st century materials science. The steel in a transformer is a special kind called grain-oriented electrical steel, known as GOES, G-O-E-S. A silicon iron alloy in which the metal's crystals are all aligned to reduce energy loss. Producers make sheets of GOES as thin as 9/1000ths of an inch, which are stacked to make the transformer core. The process is so delicate and time-consuming that only one mill in the United States can do it. The other components are assembled by hand. Transformer manufacturers I spoke with used the phrase art form to describe the labor that goes into each device. This is not making a box of chiclets, Kevin Lowry, the director of communications for Virginia Transformer Corps, told me. It is a highly engineered piece of equipment that has very specific needs. The first time Willinghoff went to a transformer factory, he watched in amazement as a technician wound the copper coils by hand, a process that can take weeks. Paper insulation and spacers are placed just so. Master welders are required for the oil tanks and the transformer case. Workers bind wiring together by hand, like a store clerk wrapping a Christmas present. It was clear to me that there was a vulnerability there that we needed to address, Willinghoff said. And now we have a photograph of a technician hand-winding the copper coils at a transformer manufacturer, Delta Stars facility in Lynchburg, Virginia. And he's standing in front of a horizontal bar that has this copper being wound around it. But it's one man standing there, his hands on the coils. It's not operating without him. And then we have another photograph, black and white, of a Westinghouse employee winding coils in 1942. And it looks like the very same process. His area of work here is not as large as the one that the first photograph from today. That one's probably 15 feet wide, the bar holding the coils. And this one is probably only about 8. Let's continue. Because each substation has different requirements, different voltages in and out, different loads, different cooling needs, standardization is nearly impossible. Chris Hart, chief executive of the transformer manufacturer Central Maloney, told me his company had over 11,000 different active designs. Everything we build is built to a spec, and every spec is completely different, he said. This is especially true for large power transformers, a fully bespoke product with a price tag to match, as much as $14 million each. Already, domestic manufacturers can produce about only 20% of the transformers purchased in the United States. A half dozen other countries, including Mexico, South Korea, and China, supply the rest. The shortage has become bad enough that hyperscalers have begun paying to cut in line, ensuring that their transformers are built next. Even so, data centers, factories, and solar farms have all faced delays coming online for want of transformers. It's a bottleneck and a choke point for the whole economy, with no relief in sight. Holt from Siemens Energy told me that wait times for large power transformers were still increasing. His hope was to one day return to pre-pandemic delivery times of 2 to 3 years. Somehow, we've made the industrial equivalent of a Fabergé egg the linchpin of our civilization. What would happen if someone started breaking them? It is difficult to overstate how completely the loss of the grid would disrupt life as we know it. In that first hushed moment after the lights went out, we wouldn't even know that this outage was different from any other. Maybe we would lose power for a few hours. Maybe the ice cream would melt. The mood, at first, might be almost jubilant, as if it was after the 2003 blackout in the Eastern Interconnection. At some point, though, the authorities would have to tell the public, the power won't be restored for a very long time. During the first phase of a long-term blackout, we'd return, briefly, to the early 20th century, when isolated facilities ran on private power. Critical infrastructure like sewage plants, water treatment plants, and hospitals could keep running as long as they had diesel or natural gas. Those with emergency radios could listen for updates from one of 73 primary entry point stations, which are outfitted with 60 days of generator fuel. Parentheses, in New York, that station is WABC 770 on the AM dial. But without electricity, even these backups would begin to fail as diesel ran out and the natural gas pumps shut down. The second phase would be harder. The hope of restoring the grid would fade as fossil fuel supplies were exhausted because so many utilities rely on them to black start their generating units. A 2010 report called High Impact, Low Frequency Event Risk to the North American Bulk Power System, prepared by the Energy Department and NERC, condensed the entire disaster movie that would follow into a single paragraph. The supply of food, water, and fuel would degrade within days. The facile communication of information to the general population would be greatly complicated by the loss of cell phones, internet access, and television. The economy would virtually shut down as electronic transactions could no longer be processed. After several days, widespread social unrest and confusion would ensue. Thirsty, starved, dirty, and surrounded by the useless machines we once depended on, we would be lucky if our misery ended at confusion. And now we have a photograph of when New York suffered a power failure in 1977, and there was chaos across the city, and we have a photograph of black and white. This is in the Bedford-Stuy section of Brooklyn, and we're just seeing trucks stuck in traffic and cars and people just mobbing the streets back and forth. Anyway, very crowded street. Here's a photograph on the Brooklyn Bridge in 2003 when sagging power lines in Ohio caused an outage across the northeastern United States and southern Canada. And we see thousands and thousands of people walking across the Brooklyn Bridge and cars in a couple of lines surrounded by people, walkers. To continue, at first the preppers would be pleased with themselves. If you want, you can buy a year's worth of freeze-dried food and maybe some bottled water, Thomas Popick, chairman of the Foundation for Resilient Societies, told me. But if we have a long-term grid collapse, it's only going to take you so far. Depending on how many transformers were destroyed and how quickly global manufacturers could produce new ones, interconnections could be down for years. Even the ultimate prepper, the U.S. government, which maintains large stores of emergency supplies, wouldn't be able to outlast a blackout that long. In an era of frayed alliances, we would rely on the world's assistance: food, fresh water, diesel. Beyond simple survival, the priority would be to repair or replace the damaged transformers. 9 substations with around 20 transformers each suggests that some 180 would be lost. If only the cooling systems were compromised, as at Metcalf, perhaps a united world could make replacements quickly. Everything about the process, from sending the specs abroad to coordinating deliveries, would be made immeasurably harder by the blackout. Lauby, NERC's chief engineer, pointed out that although energy represents only 7% of our economy, it's the first 7% because nothing else works after. If entire units had to be replaced, the hurdles would begin to seem almost insurmountable. Each one would have to be designed and built from scratch, a process that could take months, followed by the weeks required to send them across the ocean to ports that, one would hope, had figured out a way to operate on no power or limited power. The journey over land would be no easier. Large power transformers weigh as much as 800,000 pounds. You can't just slap these son-of-a-guns on a flatbed and drive them across the country, Lauby said. The tonnage is huge. They're hugely fragile and huge. Often they are sent via rail cars called Schnabels, but there are only a handful of those in North America. Final installation would require specialized cranes and gantries that would also be in short supply, as would the diesel needed to run them. There is no comprehensive plan for how to respond to a nationwide blackout, though there are government reports calling for one to be created. In 2015, Congress ordered NERC to study the idea of a strategic transformer reserve, but the idea was shelved in favor of a voluntary, utility-led equipment sharing program. Since each large power transformer is unique, it's questionable how useful such a reserve would be in any case. NERC also holds a biennial war games exercise called GridX, simulating how utilities in various local, state, and federal governments would respond to a more limited outage, but participation is optional. Rather than responding to limited outages, we may need to consider a period of years when only a few power plants far from the affected substations are able to restart. A report prepared for President Trump in 2018 suggested creating, quote, community enclaves around these islands of life, able to provide for critical needs, quote, even in a limited capacity or degraded state. Another disaster movie scenario, perhaps, or the start of the long road to renewal. There are a few ways to solve the problem posed by the transformer shortage. Build more of them here, faster. Make the grid less reliant on them. Or replace traditional transformers with something better. A few months ago, I went to Reno to see whether the last would be possible anytime soon. Inside a blank building just off Prototype Drive, a company called Ampersand was assembling what it hoped would be the most significant innovation in transformer technology since the days of William Stanley. It's called a solid-state transformer. Rather than filling a giant steel vault with GOES, G-O-E-S, the hand-wound copper and oil, Ampersand's transformer is made of small modules that can be easily replaced if damaged, and their input and output voltages can be controlled via power electronics, the use of semiconductors to manipulate voltage and current. The supply chain involved is more robust as well. Ferrite and silicon carbide, the key components, are both easier to produce than GOES and in greater supply thanks to their usefulness to the electric vehicle industry. Labby called solid-state transformers the grid of the future, which could one day be capable of plugging into a substation on the fly. With a power electronic transformer, you stick it in there and it'll kind of figure out what it's supposed to be, he said. First, though, Ampersand and its competitors, which include Heron Power in California and DG Matrix in North Carolina, need to build one that works at a smaller scale. Over time, I think we will start to penetrate into the substation, Brian Dow, Ampersand's chief executive, told me. But the immediate market was in serving the hyperscalers. Dow, dressed in an untucked dark blue polo, khakis and sneakers, led me onto the factory floor. We put on safety glasses and static discharging smocks. Stretching out toward the far end of the building was the pilot line for a product that still doesn't have a name. They just call it the SST. It looked less like an assembly line than a series of science fair booths. Dow came to Ampersand from Tesla, where he worked on power electronics for the Megapack project and batteries for the Model 3. I asked him how many of the people I could see on the line also came from Tesla, and he started pointing. He did. I worked with Elon a lot in Model 3 ramp production hell, and he'd told me a lot of lessons about production scaling, Dow said. One example, he said to me, make one T-shirt size fits most. Don't try to make a bespoke product. Dow also cited another useful Muskism. Delete everything in the production process that you can delete. Complexity is your enemy. We're at this fulcrum point where a whole bunch of infrastructure needs to be replaced because it's aging out, Drew Bagnino, the chief executive of Heron Power, told me. Like Dow, Bagnino was ex-Tesla. The two had discussed working together before becoming competitors. The field of power electronics is still small enough, Bagnino told me, that most of the recent graduates in the field are in a WhatsApp group together. Dow said that when he started working for Ampersand, he would have meetings with venture capital firms talking about disrupting the transformer business. Quote, and people looked at us like we were crazy. That all changed last October when NVIDIA released its plan for a, quote, fundamental architectural shift in the design of the data centers using its chips. On the schematic, instead of a traditional transformer, the company had included an SST Heron Power, recently raised $140 million in a funding round led by Andreessen Horowitz. Ampersand had funding from Siemens and Goldman Sachs and was pursuing a collaboration with Oak Ridge National Laboratory. For better or worse, data centers are driving a lot of innovation and turmoil in the bulk power system. Hyperscalers aren't just jumping the queue for traditional transformers. They are destabilizing the grids they are connecting to. When a large language model like Google's Gemini or Anthropic's Opus is in training mode, it uses huge amounts of electricity, 500 megawatts or more. When the model switches out of training mode, Dow said, it's like the city of Cincinnati turning off every single light instantaneously. The grid is not equipped to handle whipsawing loads like that, but SSTs are. Popik of the Foundation for Resilient Societies said he had gotten more mileage recently from talking about transformers as a problem for AI build-out than from talking about, well, the future of civilization. If you tell people we need more transformer production capacity in the United States because someone might attack us one day, he said, a lot of people go, there are a lot of bad things that could happen. I can't worry about every one. But if you tell people, you know, the United States may not be competitive internationally in 10 years in the field of artificial intelligence unless we can build a lot more data centers, and they're going to require electricity, but the bottleneck for those data centers may actually be transformer production. Then people go, oh, wait a minute. Now we have a photograph in 2012, Hurricane Sandy again plunged New York City into darkness. And that's what we're seeing here, someone on a bicycle in complete darkness except for the headlights on the cars. And the streets are pretty empty. And another photo, a winter storm in February 2021 left people in Austin and other parts of Texas without heat and power for days. And here we see a number of people. And it looks like it might be COVID times because I see masks on people, but it's completely dark. They look like they're in front of a home and there's a big pit of fire going on. I suppose it's like a barbecue pit, but they've got a big fire lit and they've all got hoodies and sweatshirts and blankets around them trying to keep warm. Continuing, if you squint, you can envision data centers as a vehicle for bringing about all sorts of useful changes to the grid. This is the story of stories right now, said David Roberts, who hosts a podcast about clean energy called Volts. Everyone is hungry for capacity, he says, and that need is pulling them in an irresistible fashion towards the solutions that the dirty hippies have been pushing for years. That includes, most notably, installing batteries just about everywhere. Batteries, in turn, allow us to make better use of the power already available on the grid. If they can kick in at moments of peak demand, we can operate much closer to that peak around the clock. Already, battery storage is expected to double from 2025 to 2027. It is the overwhelming tendency of our time to assume that a big problem calls for a big solution, the poet and environmentalist Wendell Berry once wrote. The best solution to a fragile grid may look a lot like a little of little interventions distributed widely. That kind of bulk power system, Robert said, will become, quote, very boringly resilient and reliable. Taking a substation of or two or four offline might not lead to the cascading failures predicted by FERC if backup power is plentiful enough. The Trump administration has been a somewhat reluctant partner in this effort. The White House's AI action plan has a section devoted to building out the grid, but Dean Ball, the primary author of the plan, said he was careful to avoid some language that sounded suspiciously green. I wanted to include batteries, he said, and I also remember making the deliberate choice to say, quote, storage instead of batteries, because I felt like that was a slightly softer word. Ball has since left the White House, but, he said, I think batteries are the area where they really can soften, and I think their views were softened by the hard reality of physics. The administration's playbook is better suited to the concurrent attempt to rebuild the domestic transformer industry. In April, Trump invoked the Defense Production Act to allow the government to directly support manufacturers of grid equipment, including producers of electrical steel. This has been a comprehensive effort deriving from the president's vision from the beginning, said Peter Lake, who until late July was senior director of power for the White House National Energy Dominance Council. He urged transformer manufacturers, quote, to come talk to us, come to the NEDC, come talk to DOE. We have a range of financial tools that are available. Jared DeLello, who directs government activities for Delta Star, a transformer manufacturer with four facilities in North America, said his company was expanding production with the explicit aim to, quote, solidify the U.S.'s position at the forefront of AI development. Now we have a photograph of a Delta Star worker handling thin sheets of grain-oriented electrical steel, or GOES, which are stacked to make the transformer coat. He's got big, heavy gloves on his hands, rubber, I guess a heavy rubber there, and we can just see the hands. These are large triangles. They look very sharp. No wonder he's got gloves on. Couldn't cut yourself. And we continue. This is not the first time the Defense Production Act has been used to encourage transformer manufacturers to increase production. President Joseph R. Biden Jr. did it in 2022 to limited effect. The timeline to open a new factory may simply be too long for executive orders to make a difference. Holt said his company, Siemens Energy, had plans to start building large power transformers at a facility in North Carolina, but the decision was, quote, purely driven by demand. Parentheses, it did take advantage of some tax credits available under the Inflation Reduction Act. Hart, from Central Maloney, said there was an industrial policy affecting his business, the tariffs on copper and aluminum. It's not sustainable, he said. Costs are up almost 20%. We need relief on all of the metals. And almost all of the manufacturers I spoke with said finding qualified workers was a persistent problem. The most delicate parts of the transformer require master craftsmen, but Hart said even basic skills were lacking. We literally, in some of our facilities, begin our training process with lefty-loosey, righty-tighty, he said. If all of the business for transformers across the globe shifted back into the United States, I don't think we could staff it. Central Maloney has invested almost $1 million in the welding programs of local high schools. Holt said Siemens Energy was training some of its workers by sending them to Germany. Demand is high enough, though, to break through these constraints. In the past 4 years, Virginia Transformer has grown to 6,000 employees from 1,800. Hitachi Energy is spending more than $1 billion to expand U.S. production. Siemens Energy has changed its capital expenditures plan 3 times over the past 2 years, always revising it up. The market just overtook us, Holt says. Soon, we'll make a lot more transformers domestically and faster, and that's probably as close as we'll get to fixing the substation problem. A just-in-time economy is efficient, but it's brittle, subject to crack-ups when any part of the supply chain is stressed. A perfectly safe grid, or even a pretty safe grid, requires investments such a system can't fathom, coordination and cooperation across industries. A core of highly paid and extensively trained blue-collar workers, huge stockpiles of spare materials, and security upgrades that will in all likelihood go unused. High impact, low frequency, it's a risk that's incompatible with business as usual. This May, I went to the Metcalf substation. I had asked PG&E for a tour, but it declined. We share security information with our regulators and law enforcement, a spokesman said. We aren't going to share specific details about other measures we've deployed or plan to implement in the future. We aren't going to provide a roadmap for anyone. I had to explore the site on my own. I walked along a bike trail that wound around one side of the substation. The chain link fence that the shooters aimed through had been replaced by a high concrete wall. At regular intervals, there were lights, sensors, and cameras. Farther down the trail, I arrived at the approximate site where the snipers had set up their positions. The wall blocked the transformers inside from my sight line. The substation, however, is built in the scrubby bottomlands of Coyote by Coyote Creek, which flows from here through San Jose and into San Francisco Bay. It's surrounded by grassy hills dotted with cows, with transmission towers soaring above them. I got back in my car and drove to higher ground. And now we have another photograph, and it shows the concrete walls surrounding the substation. But they often clear views of the machinery. Still vulnerable. Finally, from multiple points to the northeast and northwest of the substation, it was easy to see the transformers lined up inside, about 150 yards away. I parked and climbed a hill, and the only thing slowing me down was a thistle. I had brought my binoculars. I trained them on an area inside the wall. I had an unobstructed view of the bushings sticking out of the transformers like lightning struck hair, the vulnerable cooling fins jutting out of their side bulk. Incredibly, there are 5 gun ranges in the hills around the substation, including a 200-yard range meant for high-powered rifles. As I scanned the facility with my binoculars, I could hear them all. From a pistol range, I heard an announcement, "Okay, shooters, we're in a safe fire zone," followed by a flurry of 2-beat reports. It was not difficult to imagine what the valley would have sounded like the night the snipers opened fire. In 2013, the Department of Homeland Security sent a delegation to utilities around the country, urging them to increase security at their substations. We did a nationwide tour to alert owners and operators about the vulnerabilities, Caitlin Durkovich, then the Assistant Secretary for Infrastructure Protection, told me. But with more than 200,000 miles of high-voltage transmission lines and roughly 55,000 substations spread across the country, quote, there is awareness that you can't protect everything. The year after, NERC published a reliability standard for utilities, requiring them to assess their substations and prepare a plan to defend them from physical attacks. How the utility would do that, however, was left unspecified. Identify what are the physical security issues that you need to manage, and then manage them, is how Lobby described the standard to me, though NERC does regularly audit compliance. Whatever upgrades the utilities have done, Willingham told me, they may not have outpaced the development of new threats. We have a whole new situation, he said, and that is the emergence of this very, very sophisticated drone warfare. He added that the grid had changed in the years since 2013, though, and it was possible that new transmission lines added resilience to the system. The FBI last commented on the Metcalf attack in 2014 when an official again suggested that it was the work of a disgruntled employee, an idea Wellingoff calls ridiculous. Parentheses, it would need to have been two disgruntled employees in any case, because the cover to the vault holding the substation's communications links was too heavy to lift single-handedly. One PG&E executive called the shooting a, quote, dress rehearsal for future attacks. And indeed, in the past decade, dozens of facilities in Arkansas, in Oregon, Florida, and Washington have been targeted, often using the same tactic as the one seen in 2013, puncturing the cooling system and letting the oil drain out. The most successful of these attacks happened in Moore County, North Carolina, in December 2022, when someone used a gun to disable multiple transformers in two substations operated by Duke Energy. This time, there was a blackout. 45,000 people lost power, some for as long as 5 days. No suspects have been named in the investigation, but several foiled substation attacks have involved right-wing extremists. Among neo-Nazi and accelerationist groups, Metcalf has been studied as a model for years. In 2024, five members of a group that one member called a modern-day SS were given prison sentences of 21 months to 10 years for plotting to destroy transformers throughout the Mountain West. Disabling 9 substations simultaneously might be beyond the reach of a domestic terror group, but it is well within the capabilities of a state actor. For years, intelligence analysts have warned that the grid represents an inviting, quote, attack surface for adversaries including China, North Korea, Russia, and Iran. Already, China has been caught installing a software backdoor in a large power transformer being shipped to a federal utility in Colorado. The Pentagon has warned that the Chinese could target critical infrastructure specifically, quote, to undermine the will of the U.S. public. Durkovich worries that our enemies will feel newly emboldened to consider substations a valid target. The United States is actually normalizing attacking critical infrastructure within Venezuela and Iran, she said. Just this month, Iran was linked to recent sabotage of water systems in several states. The grid could be an even bigger prize for the right adversary. Without an army or a fleet of bombers or a nuke, you could cripple the United States for years. I spent 2 days driving around Metcalf, walking around its perimeter, climbing hills, taking pictures, looking through my binoculars. I was wearing a baseball cap, a black hoodie, and sunglasses. No one stopped me or asked me what I was doing. No one seemed even to notice I was there. At the gun range, men walked in and out, carrying rifles in long black cases. Above me, I could hear the transmission lines crackling. They stretched in every direction over the sun-baked hills, off to power the country. Now, from the context, chatbots are pushing us toward a post-human internet. In matters of work, school, and even romance, we turn to AI chatbots. But what happens when the bots begin talking to one another? This is by Callie Holterman. Remember job applications? You know, you'd write a resume and a cover letter. Someone would read them. You'd fish out a tasteful button-down and try to charm your interviewer. Maybe your one-liner or a question about your amateur bowling career would help you score the position. Maybe you'd never hear back. That's all changing. When Christian Vinson applied for jobs in finance this year, he knew he was really auditioning for artificial intelligence. Many companies now use screening software to sift through piles of applications. So he spent close to 10 hours teaching 2 AI chatbots about his work experience. He filled in details about his education, a banking internship, and 5 years in the Army. He then prompted the bots to tailor his cover letter to hundreds of job listings. AI had written his applications, and AI was reading them too, a dog chasing its own tail. This is the new normal, says Vinson, 30, who landed a job at an investment bank in New York. We live in a world in which AI tools have found their way to the center of a staggering number of professional, academic, and personal interactions. Lately, these chatbots and agents have been doing more than just talking to us. Students are writing essays with ChatGPT, and teachers are using AI to grade them. Workers are sending lengthy AI-generated emails to colleagues who are responding with walls of chatbot text of their own. AI podcast hosts are holding forth with AI podcast guests on topics like gas prices, the Iran war, and artificial intelligence. Tech wants to take all this even further. In March, Meta acquired a social network designed for bots to talk to one another. The dead internet theory, a concept popular in tech circles, holds that most digital traffic will eventually be software, leaving humans as a minority voice. We may now have a corollary of that prediction. Let's call it a bot loop, when the humans on both sides of an interaction hand over their role to artificial intelligence. These recursive exchanges can be eerie and error-prone, a single mistake bouncing back and forth uncorrected over and over. Stranger still, they flip our conversational dynamic inside out, turning chatbots into the interlocutors and humans into their enablers. Depending on whom you ask, bot loops might be banal, dystopian, or genuinely useful. No matter how people feel about them, researchers say we're going to see bot loops much more often as we deputize AI systems to do our bidding. Someday in the not-too-distant future, a pipe will burst and you will need a plumber in a hurry. Maybe you will call 10 plumbers yourself to ask about rates, but perhaps you will turn all of that dialing over to a kind of personal digital assistant that can perform tasks like sending emails, buying plane tickets, and writing code. Plumbers, meanwhile, may struggle to keep up with an influx of calls from tireless AI assistants, says Hixian Pei, an assistant professor at the School of Information at the University of Texas at Austin. Maybe they'll direct an agent of their own to act as a virtual receptionist. This is the endless loop we're creating, Pei says. How will all this affect the way we interact with one another? Looked at one way, human history is one long string of freakouts about the potential for new technology to alter our communication. Socrates worried that writing would wreck our memory, something we know only because Plato wrote it down. Early 20th century critics argued that the telephone posed a threat to civility. Repeatedly, detractors have predicted that the quality of our interactions might suffer as a result of modern convenience. The author of a 1994 article in the New York Times argued that electronic mail was, quote, so compelling and easy that it threatens to overwhelm its usefulness through sheer volume and lack of consideration, unquote, although he conceded that it did have its perks. There are no stamps to lick. None of these innovations brought about the end of productive discussion, although each has changed its texture. We can now trade messages with more people than ever without needing to be in the same physical space. As a result, researchers think we may actually be speaking to one another less. Many of our conversations take place on platforms that incentivize certain kinds of exchanges, particularly those that are heated, outlandish, or otherwise likely to retain our attention for the platform's financial gain. Still, AI is different from these previous advancements. While email transmits messages between people, chatbots emulate people and perhaps replace them. All of a sudden, humans get to decide whether they would prefer to have a conversation with a person or with a program that approximates one. Plenty of people are deciding that they would prefer to go to a chatbot for financial advice, medical diagnoses, or companionship. People are already using AI-generated avatars to speak for them. When Justin Lester, a pastor in the Bay Area, isn't available, people can speak with his, quote, digital twin. The next step is very likely a future in which the people's own digital twins might speak with Lester's. Increasingly, our digital intermediaries will collide. We'll talk to our bots, and our bots will talk to one another. Chief executives have created AI-powered avatars that can meet with their employees. How long will it be before their underlings send their avatars to those meetings, too? Here's a photograph of Pastor Justin Lester of Friendship Baptist Church in Vallejo, California. He's the one who trained an AI agent to consult with his parishioners when he's unavailable. He's an African-American man, dark-skinned man, seated in a robe of red with black stripes down the front. Looks like it's a PhD-level robe, a doctor robe, because of the stripes on the arms. But he's seated in a church on a pew, and his hands are folded, and he's looking towards the front. So he's not preaching at this moment. Lots of people in the church being seated and maybe getting ready for a service. Let's continue. Plenty of people are already living in this strange new world. I've spent the past couple of months interviewing them. There was a graduate student completing work with AI that was being graded by his professor's virtual assistants. There was a telecom executive who had noticed customers sending AI voice agents to argue with his company's AI customer service system. There was a man who used a chatbot to draft messages on a dating app to a woman who seemed to be doing the exact same thing. "How long are we going to ChatGPT each other?" he eventually wrote. She never responded. Most of these people acknowledged a certain hollowness to the interactions, which followed the basic contours of a human conversation, but got the texture all wrong. A single bot creates mountains of text that are dazzling in their phoniness, like costume jewelry. Stick two of them together in conversation, and they generate an endless flow of dialogue that follows all the rules, yet still stands out for what is missing: curiosity, empathy, actual experience. The risk of these loops are still coming into view, but one big problem is just how frequently chatbots get things wrong. When two AI systems interact, particularly ones powered by the same large language models, they may miss each other's errors and eventually amplify them, says Soheil Fazi, an associate professor of computer science at the University of Maryland. They are just sharing the same blind spots, he says. A recent paper by a researcher at Harvard Medical School considered how this might play out in a hospital setting. Say one AI tool is responsible for analyzing x-rays to label broken bones. It sends an assessment to another AI tool that assigns rooms, and a third one that determines the order of patient treatment. If an initial scan is incorrect and never subject to human verification, the error could echo through the entire network and affect the patient, the doctor, and her clinic. An even sneakier issue is that artificial intelligence systems seem to be biased toward their own work. One study found that AI resume screeners preferred applications written by AI to ones written by humans. Parentheses, in that way, Vinson, the chatbot happy job applicant, may have helped his own chances. This phenomenon may already be wreaking havoc on the college admissions process, in which some schools use AI-powered essay readers to score submissions that, no doubt, are often generated by chatbots. Despite these shortcomings, Sarah Davis, a cultural anthropologist and the dean of St. John's College in Santa Fe, New Mexico, wonders whether people might grow so accustomed to the smoothness of AI to AI interactions that they could lose their tolerance for the necessary unpredictability of human relationships. She says she worries about chatbots allowing, quote, a kind of ease that lets us become worse versions of ourselves, and a kind of alienation, a lack of togetherness that requires that we face friction. It might be tempting to think of the bot loop as a stopover on the way to some totally autonomous world. Perhaps AI-generated counterfeit people, as the philosopher Daniel C. Dennett called them, will work together to create even more counterfeit people, exploiting our dependence on AI systems and putting human civilization itself at risk. The likelier outcome is that the share of interactions that are between humans will just shrink as the share of bot-to-bot interactions grows, a profound dilution that affects the way we move through the world. In that case, the human voice on the phone that once was a reasonable expectation might become a rare privilege, something akin to a luxury good. Sure, you can talk to a flesh-and-blood receptionist, but it will cost extra. Paradoxically, the people most likely to be able to afford such a luxury might be the ones being enriched by the AI boom. Will they use their spoils to get access to the kinds of conversations they're making rare for everybody else? That might just be the most insidious loop of all. And now from the ethicist. My sister has gone no contact with our parents. Do I have to choose sides? I do not want to become a mediator or messenger, yet the two sides seem to look to me for guidance. I am one of four adult sisters. Over the years, each of us has developed a somewhat strained relationship with our parents, though to varying degrees. Our parents provided for us materially and were not abusive. Looking back, however, I think there may have been some emotional neglect. Whether that's the root cause or part of a broader pattern, my sisters and I have grown quite different from our parents in our values and outlook. We disagree on politics, religion, abortion, LGBTQ, rights, money, and much else. I remain cordial with my parents, but we're not particularly close. One of my sisters has gone much further and decided to have no contact with them. She has a young daughter, my parents' only grandchild. The estrangement has been deeply painful for my parents, who frequently ask what they can do to repair the relationship. My sister, meanwhile, is firm in her decision and wants support from others rather than pressure to reconcile. I find myself caught in the middle. I care about everyone involved. I sympathize with my parents' sadness and confusion, but I also respect my sister's right to set boundaries and decide whom she has relationships with. What obligations, if any, do I have here? Is it ethical simply to maintain separate relationships with each side? Or do I owe something more to my parents, my sister, or my niece, because I may be one of the few remaining connections among them? How should I balance compassion for my grieving parents with respect for my sister's autonomy? I'm sorry you find yourself in this situation. Family estrangement of the sort you describe has become sadly familiar over the past decade or so. The strategy of severing all ties with one's parents has been encouraged by certain high-profile therapists, and now Reddit, TikTok, and Facebook bristle with supportive estranged adult child testimonials and tips. Nor is the therapeutic context accidental. The therapist's professional obligations are primarily directed toward the client rather than toward other people in the client's life. It's not that most therapists encourage all-or-nothing approaches to family ties. Far from it. But to paint with a broad brush, therapeutic culture has tended to expand, sometimes recklessly, what qualifies as abuse or harm. In an earlier era, the complete severing of family ties seemed to be justified only by extreme circumstances, such as physical or sexual abuse, severe addiction, and the like. Today, the adult child going no contact may speak of not feeling seen, or of parents who weren't emotionally present, failed to respect boundaries, or were controlling. Sometimes the grounds, narcissistic abuse, some generalized toxicity, sound alarming, but are so amorphous that they may be neither refuted nor verified. All these complaints can arise from genuinely damaging relationships. They can also describe ordinary parental shortcomings. All those terms were in quotation marks. All of which puts you in a difficult position. If you don't want to be a mediator, that's your prerogative. A therapist might even say it's wise. But you do need to tell your sister and your parents that this is your stance. Make sure everybody involved understands that you respect your sister's right to her decision and have compassion for your parents' suffering. You're not going to campaign for reconciliation or carry messages between them, nor should you pretend that you think your sister's decision was justified. Still, I'm not a therapist, and I'm inclined to think your parents' grief should be given weight alongside your sister's grievance. So I don't believe you would be out of order to ask, just once, if they would all be willing to meet with a family counselor. The counselor could help them decide whether it would help to include you. If so, your participation might assist people you love in reaching some kind of resolution with one another. I say might. I should confess that I'm not optimistic. No contact culture has developed deft rejoinders to almost every effort at reconciliation. All the same, you have to live with this estrangement too, and some of the pain it has caused is yours. That's where we end today, folks. Until next time, thanks for joining Mind's Eye Radio. Take care and be well.
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2: 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The 2026 season of St. Louis City SC Soccer is underway at Energizer Park. 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Game time is at 7:30 p.m. On Saturday, September 19th, City SC hosts Toronto FC at Energizer Park. Game time is at 7:30 p.m. On Sunday, October 11th, LA Galaxy comes to visit Energizer Park, and kickoff is at 6 p.m. On Wednesday, October 14th, City SC hosts the Vancouver Whitecaps FC. Game time is at 7:30 p.m. On Wednesday, October 28th, the Portland Timbers come to town. Game time is at 7:30 p.m. And in our last audio-described game of the season, on Saturday, October 31st, City SC hosts San Diego FC. Kickoff is at 2 p.m. For the full list of events and links to purchase tickets, visit our calendar at bit.ly/upcoming-ad-events. You're listening to my

The Athletic reported, noting, quote, other individuals and entities, close quote, are joining the couple at a smaller combined percentage. Feliciano, who is a co-founder of Chelsea FC owner and investment firm Clear Lake Capital, will become the Padres' control person. Padres CEO Eric Grubner will continue leading day-to-day operations alongside general manager A.J. Preller. The Justice Department is investigating venture capital firm Andreessen Horowitz for potential antitrust violations, Bloomberg reported Monday, a rare instance of the Trump administration looking into a political ally as billionaire co-founder Mark Andreessen has emerged as a key advisor and financial supporter for President Donald Trump. The DOJ has been investigating Andreessen Horowitz for nearly a year, Bloomberg reports, citing anonymous sources based on concerns about potential conflicts involving board members on competing AI firms. Partners at Andreessen Horowitz serve on boards of multiple AI companies that the venture capital firm has stakes in, the companies Databricks Incorporated and Fivitron Incorporated, which could run afoul of antitrust laws that prohibit individuals or entities from serving on boards of competing companies. It's still unclear whether the probe could result in any consequences, with Bloomberg noting such probes typically result in officials being forced to resign from the boards at issue. The DOJ's willingness to go after Andreessen Horowitz is notable given the firm and its founder's close relationship with the Trump White House, with Bloomberg previously describing the firm as being a quote-unquote sounding board for the administration and serving as the White House's first outside call, quote-unquote, on issues regarding AI policy. Andreessen has also been a standard Trump donor and ally, getting appointed to multiple advisory boards through the administration and saying he spent, quote-unquote, half his time after the 2024 election advising Trump at the president's Mar-a-Lago estate. Andreessen Horowitz and the DOJ have not yet responded to requests for comment. Forbes values Andreessen's net worth at $1.9 billion as of Monday afternoon. 2000 signed the AI warning. Your dashboard still isn't moving, by Vibhas Ratanji. On July 13th, the Stanford Digital Economy Lab released a statement running to 88 words, carried the title We Must Act Now, organized by Eric Bernulfsson, director of the Stanford Digital Economy Lab and co-founder of Work Helix with AJ Agrawal, Anton Korenek, and Tom Cunningham. The statement is austere. AI may become radically more powerful over the next decade, producing an economic transformation larger than the Industrial Revolution on a far shorter timeline, with three-scale job displacement alongside major gains in living standards. Then the instruction, act now to build the incentives and institutions that steer AI toward complementing people rather than merely imitating them. The document is short. The signature list is the argument. It launched much more than 200 economists and AI researchers, 16 of them Nobel laureates, and is now approaching 2,000 signatures. A few things above the names matter. The skeptics signed, Darren Acemoglu and Simon Johnson, who took the 2024 Nobel, put their names to a statement that says the transformation could exceed the Industrial Revolution. This after Acemoglu's own work put AI's total factor productivity gains at well under 1% over a decade. When one of the field's most rigorous skeptics signs the alarm, the disagreement is no longer about whether. The coalition does not line up politically, which is the point. Krugman, Ferguson, and Cohen do not agree about much. Jeff Dean at Google, Jack Clark at Anthropic, and the chief economist of OpenAI at Anthropic have signed a warning about the thing their own companies are building. So has Yeshua Bengio, who has spent recent years warning that the risks need governing. Getting that group onto the same 88 words means the claim is not political. I sat down with Bernulfsson recently to understand what sits behind those 88 words. He did not reach for nuance. Quote, there is a tsunami coming at us of technical capabilities, close quote, he said, quote, and we're not prepared in terms of the organizational changes, close quote. Quote, when I first started talking about these issues years ago, I felt like a bit of a lonely voice, close quote, he told me. Now the skeptics are on board, and he singled out the last 3 or 4 months. He mentioned, almost in passing, that the laureate count had moved again to 17, because one had emailed after publication asking to be added. The profession has stopped arguing about whether the

0: this is happening. That is the part that dates a leader's own hesitation. Statements signed by economists get read as macroeconomic commentary, which is probably how most executives filed this one when it hit the news. But steering AI toward complimenting people rather than imitating them is not a regulatory lever. There is no bill that does it. It is a capital allocation decision made repeatedly in business cases and investment committees, and the specific choice about which line on a P&L an AI project is expected to move. The economists have named the outcome. The mechanism for producing it sits inside companies, and there are three things the economics is now saying clearly that are mostly invisible from an ordinary executive dashboard. GDP measures what is bought and sold. With few exceptions, as Bernalson put it to me, if something has zero price, it has a zero weight in the official statistics. His correction is GDP-B. The B stands for benefits. Built with Avinash Collins, Erwin Dewart, Felix Eggers, and Kevin Fox, it inverts the question. Not what would you pay for this, but what would we have to pay you to give it up? His team has now run the method on AI itself, working with Avinash Collis, Felix Eggers, Sophia Kazanik, and David Nguyen. He asks people what they would need to be paid to give up AI chatbots for a month. The average answer was about $124. Most of them pay $20 or nothing. Aggregated across 15 million American adults, the team puts the total consumer surplus at roughly $172 billion a year, value received and never transacted, comfortably more than AI industry collected in American revenue over the same period. Most of what this technology produced last year is invisible, not only to the companies buying it, but to the companies selling it. And that is a consumer measurement, not a corporate one. Nobody has run the equivalent exercise inside a company. Now bring that inside a company. A firm counts what it charged and what it is paid. When AI makes an analyst three times faster, no transaction occurs. When it stops a support case escalating, the value shows up as an absence, and absences are not recorded. I have run into the consequence often enough to expect it. Ask a team using these tools what has changed, and the answer is emphatic. Ask finance about the same period, and the answer is very little. Early on, I would have assumed one side was overstating. After three decades of measurement work, I treat that contradiction as information about the instrument rather than about either group. Both accounts are usually accurate. Only one has a form to be entered on. The second blind spot runs the opposite way, and it flatters you. Organizations count usage and treat all usage as equivalent. Gallup, where I work, finds the most common AI applications are writing and editing at 51%, search and research at 49%, and general assistance at 39%. These are real conveniences. They are not transformative in any sense a shareholder would recognize. They make existing tasks pleasanter, and existing tasks were rarely the constraint. Which is why the breadth finding matters more than the adoption headline. Among employees using AI for one or two purposes, 45% say it has had a positive impact on their productivity. Among those using it for seven or more, 90% do. Gallup is careful to note the correlation does not establish cause, and the arrow may run both ways. But whichever direction it points, the variable moving alongside returns is not access, it is range. So the criteria for judging AI success have to change, and the questions should get harder as they go. Did it make an existing task faster? The measured gains here are real and sometimes large. They are also the category most likely to vanish, because the saving gets distributed into everyone's week rather than landing anywhere finance would find it. Did it create a capability that did not exist before? Something newly visible, competence in someone who lacked it, a decision the organization could not previously make. This is where the value actually is. Can you put a member on that capability? Most organizations stop here, because the honest answer is no. Changing that answer is the entire discipline Bernalson has spent 30 years building. Does the number reach the ledger? Almost nobody passes this one. A figure that lives in a slide deck is not on the books. Until it sits somewhere capital gets allocated, it will lose every argument to the payroll line. An honest portfolio review runs every deployment down that ladder and notes where it stops. The third is about what the statement actually asks for, AI that complements people rather than imitating them. That is not a moral preference, and it is not new. Bernalson named it 4 years ago. In a 2022 essay called The Turing Trap, he argued that Turing's imitation game made human likeness the goal of the field and has kept it there for 70 years. As machines become better substitutes for human labor, he wrote, workers lose bargaining power and grow more dependent on whoever controls the technology. His diagnosis of why it happens anyway names the audience directly. There are excessive incentives for automation rather than augmentation among technologists, business executives, and policymakers. Ask why so much AI investment aims at reducing headcount rather than expanding what people can do. The honest answer is not that executives believe substitution produces better returns. The honest answer is the substitution produces a number. A reduced payroll line books immediately, appears in the quarter, and requires no interpretation. Augmentation produces capability, faster judgment, and more surplus in customers' hands, almost none of which carries a price. Ram Charan put the same point to me recently in blunter terms. Companies are delayering for cost, he said, not for capability. The distinction matters because the two produce different organizations. Strip out a layer to take out expense, and the remaining layer do the same work with less help. Remove one because decisions can now be made closer to the work, and you have redesigned something. Both land identically on a payroll line. Only one of them builds anything. AI did not create that preference. It supplied a more respectable justification for it. Pernolfsson was direct with me about the pattern. Almost everybody overemphasizes buying the technology and chasing the easy-to-measure things, headcount reduction among them. His own field research makes the cost concrete. Studying 5,172 customer support agents working alongside an AI assistant, he and his co-authors, Danielle Lee and Lindsay Raymond, measured an average productivity gain of 15%. The least experienced agents improved most in both speed and quality. The most experienced gained slightly in speed and got marginally worse in quality. The technology was not replacing capability. It was manufacturing it. And almost all of the return came from the people who had least of it. An organization reading only its payroll line would remove exactly these workers and delete the gain in the same motion. The same study found three other effects. Customers grew more polite. Fewer conversations escalated to a manager. Agents were likelier to stay. None of those has a line on a P&L either. The instrument recommends the weaker strategy, and it recommends it in the language of discipline. He gave me one example of an organization that got this right, and its value is that it required no new data collection whatsoever. The company wanted to know whether its call center was performing. It had net promoter scores, one question, a scale of 1 to 10, one number at the end. What it also had and was not using was millions of transcripts. They ran sentiment analysis across them. Not a new question put to customers, but a reading of what customers had already said, in their own words, while the experience was still happening. Where in a conversation, the tone turned. The result was a far better picture of how customers felt than any score built on one question could produce. Nothing was created. The value had been sitting in the record the entire time, unpriced and therefore unread. His conclusion went past the metric. New measurement, he said, ultimately drives different ways of doing business. I asked him what he would tell a chief executive about to commit serious money to AI. His answer was about measurement rather than technology. Move past measuring the technology investment, he said, and start measuring which specific tasks and functions you expect to change and be hard-headed about connecting those to value. It is the task-by-task approach WorkHelix, the company he co-founded, was built around. He was unimpressed by the alternative. Too many chief executives issue a broad instruction that the company needs to use more AI, he said. They literally send memos that just say that. Two moves follow, and neither requires new software. Name the specific tasks expected to change and state how the change would be detected. If the answer is that overall productivity will improve, there is no measurement. Only a hope. A task you cannot instrument is a task you will never prove you improved. Count time and capability, not just cost. The standard business case is built on cost removed. Because cost removed has a number. Time returned to a senior person, decisions made with better information, work that no longer escalates. These are the corporate equivalent of a consumer surplus, and they need a recorded form, or they will keep losing arguments to the payroll line. The 88 words ask for institutions that steer AI toward complementing people rather than imitating them. Everything above is what that request looks like once it stops being a policy sentence and becomes a budget decision. His own line on the statement was that AI capabilities are advancing far faster than our understanding of the economic implications, and that the opportunities of the era sit inside that gap. That is more true inside a company than at national scale, because a company has fewer excuses. It is far easier to observe what is changing in a business you run than in a continental economy, and the continental economy is currently doing a better job of it. The institution with the most direct leverage over the outcome is the firm, and it is running an instrument that registers cost removed with great precision and capability created not at all. Bernd Olufsen calls himself a mindful optimist rather than an unconditional one. He believes a much better world is available and does not believe it arrives on its own. Quote, "We really do have a lot of agency," close quote, he told me, and he meant it as a warning as much as an encouragement. Agency requires being able to see what you are deciding about. Right now, most companies cannot. The instrument will not warn you. It will report steady state right up to the point the numbers move, and then it will describe the loss with impressive accuracy. Continuing in Forbes, electronic record giant Epic touts real-time insurer reviews amid industry scrutiny. This was written by Bruce Jepson. Epic Systems is working with medical care providers and an increasing number of health insurers to modernize prior authorization, the process of insurers reviewing hospital admissions and medications. Meeting this week at its Verona, Wisconsin headquarters for its annual users group meeting, the company said it is successfully helping doctors and hospitals across the U.S., quote, implement real-time prior authorization checks, close quote, with health insurers, including United Health Group's United Health Care, the nation's largest health insurer, and CVS Health Aetna, quote, using a new industry standard API called Coverage Requirements Discovery, CRD, close quote. Epic said another 16 health insurers are testing its system. Quote, clinicians and staff can easily check prior authorization requirements in Epic when placing an order or before scheduling an appointment, eliminating the need for phone calls, faxes, or retyping information into separate insurance portals, close quote, Epic said in a statement released Monday. Epic's announcement comes at a time health insurance business practices are under fire from patients, physicians, lawmakers, and regulators at both the state and federal level to reduce or get rid of prior authorization. Just last week, an analysis by KFF showed that insurers denied between 12 and 18%, approximately 1 in 8, of prior authorization requests last year for Americans enrolled in either privatized Medicare Advantage coverage for older adults, Medicaid coverage for Americans enrolled in either privatized Medicare Advantage coverage for older adults, Medicaid coverage for poor Americans, or individual coverage under the Affordable Care Act, also known as Obamacare. But it has been a priority of the Centers for Medicare and Medicaid Services and the Trump administration to speed up the implementation of electronic prior authorization across the healthcare industry. Epic confirmed that the first healthcare systems to implement this new feature are Ochsner Health, Froedtert Thedicare Health, Denver Health, and Summit Health. Epic, which has been led by its 83-year-old founder, Judy Faulkner, for 47 years and is best known for its dominance in the electronic health record software space, is forming closer ties with health insurance companies while pushing deeper into AI in a healthcare industry known for its complexities, fragmentation, and consumer frustration. Epic's technology is already used by 3,500 hospitals, more than 71,000 clinics, and some 325 million patients worldwide. Next up in Forbes, Purely Elizabeth founder sells to Ferrero for $850 million. Feel the fear and do it anyway. This is by Chloe Sorvino of the Forbes staff. Triathlete, marathoner, and nutrition coach with 10 clients started promoting her private practice with healthy muffins at the end of her races 17 years ago. That side hustle quickly morphed into an online business, peddling baking mixes made in her West Side apartment, and later transformed into Purely Elizabeth, a popular brand of 40 granolas, oatmeals, and cereals found in supermarkets and specialty stores across the country. Now the accidental entrepreneur, Elizabeth Stein, is making the biggest sale of her life. On Friday, she agreed to sell her fast-growing $250 million estimated trailing 12-month revenue brand to Ferrero, the Italian chocolate and candy giant behind Nutella, Kellogg's cereal, and Tic Tacs. While the terms of the deal were not disclosed, Forbes estimates Ferrero is paying more than $850 million, or a multiple of over 4x sales for the entire company, including Stein's estimated 2/3 stake. The deal for the company is among the largest recently in the natural foods industry. Stein, who is 45 years old, who will pocket an estimated $400 million after taxes, will remain CEO. The deal puts Stein in a position that few food founders ever achieve. Quote, I really hope it shows women that they don't have to choose between being a visionary founder and becoming a scaled CEO, close quote, Stein says, who says staying on as CEO was something that mattered a lot to her. Quote, while those do require different muscles, you can learn and evolve and remain at the table. It's never shown how uncommon it is for a woman to receive meaningful gross capital and then build a scaled company and retain leadership through an exit, close quote. Quote, I'm really proud to have this be an example of what women can do, close quote, she adds. Quote, I know what needs to be protected, where we have room to grow, how we can keep the brand close to the consumer, close quote. From the very beginning, Stein's mantra has been, quote, feel the fear and do it anyway, close quote. Philadelphia born, her story starts in September 2008, when the then nutrition coach brought her freshly baked blueberry muffins packed with superfoods like quinoa, chia seeds, and coconut sugar to a triathlon in Westchester, New York. She'd run plenty of races previously, and after many of them, she'd set up a table to promote her private practice, helping people improve their eating and health through nutrition. This particular time, the certified holistic nutrition counselor, trained at the Institute of Integrative Nutrition in 2007, brought along her muffins, which were far more popular with potential customers and other competitors than her counseling services. A year later, in 2009, Stein, then 28 years old, went back to the same race to sell the muffins, and they were a huge hit. Within a few months, Stein took out $5,000 out of her savings to buy ingredients and set up a website to sell muffin mixes. Amazon wasn't even selling food online at the time. Baking out of her Upper West Side apartment, she thought she'd sell mainly to the clients of her private practice so they could make the muffins at home. The first $10,000 worth of online orders came within the first 3 hours of her first day of business, thanks to a link in a popular newsletter, the now defunct Daily Candy. Eventually, the manufacturing moved out of Stein's apartment and into a small commercial kitchen in Pennsylvania. Stein had no business plan when she started and decided to pivot to selling granola in 2011 after thinking about how to use puffed quinoa in a new product and trying out a granola recipe on a whim. Stein says she, quote, was not a granola eater and had never eaten granola in my life, close quote. But her mother, Nancy, was, and she happened to be visiting her daughter in New York City when Stein made granola for the first time. After trying the granola, her mom said it was the best she'd ever had and that it should be Stein's next product. She helped her daughter by cold calling 40 shops in the Mid-Atlantic region and convinced Whole Foods to start selling the granola brand that first year. But the end of 2011, revenue hit a record $200,000, up from five figures previously. Within 2 years, Whole Foods was selling Purely Elizabeth in six regions, helping boost revenue to $1 million. It took it nationwide the next year, putting it on the shelves of all 300 of its stores. Stein says she has not tweaked the granola recipe since the very first attempt at Manhattan Kitchen, and is still her top-selling product. Next came a move to Boulder, Colorado in 2014. As the granola rolled out out on Whole Foods shelves, it launched its first oatmeal, Purely Elizabeth, at Target. Walmart brought on the brand in 2017, and that same year, the business also became the top-selling granola at natural grocers nationwide. That's also around the time she decided to raise her first outside capital, securing a Series A of $3 million from such investors as General Mills' venture arm. Quote, "I never put pressure on myself to raise money early on. I kept my head down," close quote, Stein recalls. Quote, "I wanted to bootstrap. I didn't have a need to grow quickly," close quote. She waited another 5 years before raising $50 million in a Series B funding round from such partners as publicly traded Fresh Del Monte Produce to build infrastructure, scale production, and invest in marketing and new product development. By the end of 2024, Purely Elizabeth hit about $150 million in annual revenue and more than 10,000 retailers. That year, the brand, which was already profitable, launched its now best-selling cookie granola. Now in more than 30,000 stores around the country, Purely Elizabeth more than doubled its sales in the last 2 years and is on track to top $300 million in revenue by the end of this year. It's a full circle moment. When Stein started the business, the entire granola category was estimated at $300 million in retail sales in all. Today, it's more than four times that size, and her brand, which sells nearly four times faster than the overall category growth, is helping drive the category's growth. Stein is excited to see how the next chapter unfolds and is looking forward to the days in which Ferrero will help it develop its product pipeline and eventually take it international. Quote, "I picked Ferrero because I know the brand will survive there," close quote, says Stein. "This is a forever home." Quote, "Ferrero was incredibly excited to me as an 80-year-old family-owned company," close quote, Stein says. Quote, "They aren't looking at quarters. Ferrero is looking at generations." Giovanni Ferrero and his family, who are worth nearly $48 billion, own the privately held firm. Long known for its dominance in sweets and chocolates like Kinder and Nutella, it's becoming a breakfast staple thanks to its $3.1 billion acquisition of W.K. Kellogg Company last year, as well as its latest purchase of Purely Elizabeth. The $20 billion revenue business is pushing hard into consumers' breakfast routines. As CEO, Stein says she will focus on protecting her strict standards for ingredients and quality while expanding the business's reach and impact. Quote, "Our community is what got us here, and it is what will shape the next phase of growth," close quote, says Stein. Quote, "They have all put so much trust in me and the brand over the last 17 years. Hopefully they can take that trust and continue it for the next 17 years. Continuing in Forbes, Azerbaijan's energy faces another headwind, former ICC prosecutors, by Daniel Markind. This has been a difficult period for the International Criminal Court, ICC. This juridical body, established by the United Nations in 2002, pursuant to the quote-unquote Rome Statute, was established as the first permanent international court charged with prosecuting individuals accused of, quote, "the most serious of international crimes," close quote. Since its inception, the ICC has been highly controversial with countries such as the U.S., China, Russia, India, Israel, and Saudi Arabia refusing to recognize its jurisdiction. Indeed, the United States was so concerned about potential abuse that shortly after the court was formed, Congress passed the American Service Members Protection Act, ASPA. This law forbids the arrest of United States military personnel and other elected officials who have been charged by the ICC. Recent events involving a former ICC prosecutor accused of improperly meddling in the dispute between the South Caucasus nations of Armenia and Azerbaijan show why Congress and the State Department have had reason to be so concerned. Last July, U.S. Secretary of State Marco Rubio announced, quote, "a sweeping campaign to dismantle the threat posed by the ICC to U.S. sovereignty," close quote. In the same month, the most recent ICC prosecutor, British-born Karim Khan, was removed from office by the ICC after an investigation into allegations of sexual misconduct began in May of 2024. But ICC's problems did not start with Mr. Khan. The court's founding prosecutor, Arjun Argentine jurist Luis Moreno Ocampo held the role from 2003 to 2012. His tenure was marked by controversial, incompetent, and arguably corrupt prosecutions. Among those was the Ocampo 6 prosecution from Kenya. This was an investigation into post-election violence in Kenya that was botched so badly the case fell apart. The ICC's own subsequent investigation found Ocampo to have had inappropriate external contact with NGOs operating in an autocratic fashion and thus undermined the prosecutorial effort. As a result, several witnesses under ICC protection disappeared and possibly were murdered. Kenyan civil society entered tumult, and two of the people that Ocampo prematurely announced as responsible were elected to that country's presidency and deputy president positions after running on an anti-ICC platform that painted the investigation as an example of neo-colonialist interference. Earlier, in what seemed to be a slam-dunk prosecution of Thomas Lugongo Diallo of the Democratic Republic of Congo for the mass utilization of child soldiers and a litany of crimes against humanity, Ocampo almost blundered into a mistrial. The architect of a terror campaign only received 14 years in prison and has been free since 2020. Despite his flawed record, since Mr. Ocampo left the ICC, he has continued to utilize his former association with the court to meddle in international controversies, most importantly being the dispute between Armenia and Azerbaijan over the disputed territory of Karabakh. Despite the investigation not being concluded, Mr. Ocampo was commissioned by Araik Harutanunyan, the then president of the self-proclaimed exclave of Nagorno-Karabakh, to produce a report on the conflict. Within a week, he self-published an expert opinion titled, quote, Genocide Against Armenians in 2023, close quote, and then proceeded to broadcast his message wherever he could. On April 30th, 2026, reports surfaced of Mr. Ocampo and his son Tomas recorded discussing ways to try to remove Prime Minister Pashinyan of Armenia with the connivance of Russian-Armenian businessmen. This raised the possibility of improper interference with the Armenian electoral process, possibly also hurting reconciliation efforts between Armenia and Azerbaijan. Politically, Azerbaijan has been vocal about its energy support of Ukraine, especially during the Russian war. SOCAR, the Azeri state oil company, announced during a joint press conference with Ukraine that it, quote, continues its active operations in Ukraine, and we believe that the company has significant plans for the future, close quote. Thus, Mr. Ocampo's moves run the significant risk of impacting that war at a crucial junction. Azerbaijan has one of the highest energy self-sufficiency rates in the world. Given that fact, its geography and its political orientation, Azerbaijan could play an outsized role in the development of the region. But for the involvement of unwelcome interlopers, such as Mr. Ocampo, as described above. Peace is a messy process that demands compromise. If Mr. Ocampo or anyone else is trying to interfere to impede any potential settlement, it is dangerously easy to do so by appealing to vague notions of abstract justice under the name of a flawed international institution like the ICC. Ocampo has demonstrated, as has Karim Khan, that uncontrolled authority, whether in the name of justice or any other ideal, can result in travesty, if not outright tragedy. Turning now to Barron's, TJX earnings will show if bargain hunting is still fashionable. By Teresa Rivas. TJX Companies, the nation's largest off-price retailer, kicks off earnings for the group on Wednesday at a time when shoppers are hungry for bargains. Consensus calls for TJX to earn $1.19 a share, 2 pennies above the high end of the company's guidance, and 8% higher than the year-ago period. Revenue is expected to climb 5% to $15.2 billion. TJX, which owns TJ Maxx, along with other brands including Home Goods and Marshalls, is the biggest player in the off-price space, a growing part of retail that thrives on the treasure hunt model of ever-changing inventory that that brings value-conscious customers back regularly to physical stores with minimal online presence. Inflation remains a potential problem for TJX, as it does for many other retailers, but at the same time, that's incentivized Americans to be even more value-conscious. That's a point in TJX's favor. It tends to attract higher-income customers who are less squeezed by recent costs of living increases. 80% of the 25 analysts tracked by FactSet are bullish on TJX, with an average price target of $180, nearly 20% higher than where the stock stands today. Continuing in Barron's, when it comes to investing, risk is loud, opportunity is quiet, by Frank J. McKiernan. We didn't stumble into modern civilization by accident. We got here because across centuries, someone was willing to bet time, effort, resources, and reputation on outcomes that weren't guaranteed. Mark Zuckerberg, CEO of Facebook, parent Meta, has said the best piece of advice former Meta board member Peter Thiel gave him was this, quote, "In a world that's changing so quickly, the biggest risk you can take is not taking enough risk," close quote. Consider the Roman Empire. Its roads, aqueducts, bridges, and ports required enormous logistics, labor coordination, engineering, and the willingness to commit resources across long-time horizons. Roads helped move armies, connect cities, carry information, and support trade. In today's world, it would be long-duration investing. Fast forward to the Industrial Revolution, where risk wasn't theoretical. It was financial, as capital moved into new machines, factories, and production methods. It was social, as work patterns, family structures, and communities were disrupted. And it was physical, as early industrial labor often meant unsafe conditions and unfamiliar hazards. The human costs were real, but over time, the productivity gains, innovation, and expansion of living standards, and most recently, the fiber optic build-out of the late 1990s. At the time, the risk was definite. A chaotic era of overinvestment, corporate bankruptcies, and billions of dollars in lost capital. However, while markets were screaming, the opportunity was quietly being laid underground and across ocean floors. These cables became the foundation of the digital 21st century. The invisible surplus of bandwidth would eventually help enable everything from global streaming to cloud computing, remote work, and the rise of artificial intelligence. Across eras, the pattern is consistent. Progress is a product of calculated risk-taking. However, despite what history tells us, most humans are wired to overestimate risk in the short term and underestimate opportunity in the long term. And in modern life, business and investing, that wiring can quietly become expensive. Our brains evolved to survive immediate threats, not optimize long-term outcomes. A rustle in the grass might be a predator, so overreacting was often the safer choice. That instinct helped humans survive. But in modern decision-making, it can cause us to interpret uncertainty as danger, even when uncertainty is also where opportunity lives. Behavioral finance calls this loss aversion. The tendency for losses to feel more painful than equivalent gains feel pleasurable. That is why risk often feels obvious and opportunity feels abstract. A market drawdown, a business failure, a difficult estate planning conversation, or the discomfort of admitting you don't know something are all visible risks. Compounding of investments, optionality, deeper relationships, better decision-making, and the future payoff from avoiding a preventable mistake are opportunities that initially feel invisible and uncertain. Said another way, the risks are loud and opportunities are quiet, and that is why so many people miss it. I spoke at an industry conference once where the moderator asked me, quote, "How should investors think about the concept of risk?" Close quote. My response was that risk is the possibility of loss, and in general, investments with the greatest potential for loss often have the highest expected return. In practice, sophisticated investors learn to refine that definition because volatility is not the same as risk. The risk that should matter most to investors is the probability and magnitude of permanent loss, the kind you don't recover from easily, either financially or emotionally. In the wealth management business, we manage different types of relative risk, the market risk in a portfolio, the intangible risk associated with a poorly executed trust and estate plan, or the risk of missing powerful tax planning strategies. Other less obvious risks that exist are cash hoarding that feels prudent but becomes a drag on long-term performance, or the procrastination of estate planning because the conversations may be uncomfortable or emotionally loaded. These are understandable in the short run. They silence the noise and reduce immediate discomfort. But over time, they can quietly erode the very benefits wealth is meant to provide: options, resilience, legacy, and peace of mind. The uncomfortable truth is, doing nothing ends up being the costliest outcome of all, as comfort has a price, and it's often paid later with interest. In my experience, risk avoidance has almost always resulted in return avoidance. It isn't always immediate, but will show up over the long term. In careers, avoiding a hard conversation, a pivot, a skill you need but don't yet have. In relationships, avoiding vulnerability, apology, clarity, boundaries. In health, avoiding the effort of building consistent positive habits because the short-term discomfort is easier to dodge. In investing, avoiding risk so aggressively that you miss the beauty of compounding. When you're facing indecision, whether it be an investment, a career move, a family planning conversation, ask yourself two questions. What is the visible risk I'm focusing on? Loss, embarrassment, rejection, volatility. What is the invisible opportunity I might be ignoring? Compounding, optionality, learning, inducing future stress. Sometimes not doing the thing, quote unquote, feels safe, but often that thing is what you actually need to grow personally or professionally. Risk is loud. Opportunity is quiet. The challenge is to hear the quiet part. Frank McKiernan is a co-founder and managing partner of Third View Private Wealth. He began his career as an analyst at Market, now S&P Global, then moved on to roles at Morgan Stanley and Credit Suisse in New York. Before founding Third View Private Wealth, he was an advisor at Procyon, an RIA in Connecticut. Editor's note: guest commentaries like this one are written by authors outside the Barron's Advisor newsroom. They reflect that perspective and opinions of the authors. Moving on now to Fortune magazine, The New Face of Warfare by Allie Garfinkel. Somewhere in West Texas, Brian Schimpf hands me a warhead. It's small, this explosive-carrying tungsten lump for something built to be so destructive. This warhead is a dense 3 pounds and fits completely in my hand. It's designed to be attached to Otteril's Bolt drone, the munitions-carrying version of which is currently being built on a $23.9 million contract for the U.S. Marine Corps to blow up far-off targets. Schimpf, the co-founder and CEO of $61 billion defense tech startup Otteril, looks at my warhead and its drone with an engineer's eyes, weighing capacity for damage against aerodynamics. Quote, every bit of math matters, close quote, says Schimpf. Quote, you have a physics problem. With what you want to carry, can we do that with 3 pounds? Four, close quote. We're at Otteril's secretive Texas test site, and we watch the Bolt take flight. It shoots up vertically and careens off toward a collection of dusty hills, some of which Fortune's photographer isn't allowed to shoot. Those hills could, to intelligence analysts somewhere in China or Russia, reveal where we are. The Bolt winds back and dives like a roller coaster, shooting downward at a vertiginous 85 degrees. I'm completely safe, but my heart rate speeds up, a reasonable physiological response to a deadly weapon's presence. Wherever we are, there's not much here. There's a sprawling cattle ranch nearby, and a dust devil moves in the distance. Otteril's presence is clear enough. There's a sequence of trailers, a hangar for visiting planes, but mostly it's space. Seemingly the most important thing about a weapons test site is vastness, a full universe of sandboxed space where things can be blown apart, put back together, and started anew. Schimpf, unassuming and with a desert dry humor, is at ease here. For 9 years, this has been his life's work. The math, the emptiness, the destinations. And under his leadership, Anderil has done something that 10 years ago would have seemed impossible. Made inroads as a bona fide weapons provider to the Pentagon and governments around the world. The company's Lattice software platform is set to become the backbone of nearly every major counter-drone program across the U.S. military, and its Ghost Shark autonomous submarine is under long-term contract with the Royal Australian Navy. In 2024, Anderil was selected to help develop the Air Force's Collaborative Combat Aircraft Program, beating out established defense contractor quote-unquote primes like Boeing, Lockheed Martin, and Northrop Grumman. In March, Anderil won its biggest contract yet, an expanded deal with the U.S. Army worth up to $20 billion over the next 10 years. And at the time of this writing, its air defense systems were being deployed amid the war in Iran, alongside systems made by establishment defense giants. There's an urgency behind all this. Anderil's mission from the beginning has been to revamp how the U.S. and its allies design, build, and field weapons. It wants to invent and manufacture fast enough and cheaply enough to matter in a world where warfare is changing rapidly and American dominance is no longer guaranteed, and where legacy contracts often seem too slow and efficient to meet the moment. The Iran war has thrown this reality into sharp relief as the U.S. burns through munitions it doesn't have enough of against an adversary that is far from equaling the threat that China or Russia would pose. Quote, our munitions production rate and our stockpiles are at a dangerous level, close quote, says Schimpf. Quote, war is inherently industrial in the modern era, and we are not prepared for that, close quote. Even if you're familiar with Anderil, Schimpf is most likely not the name you know. The startup's co-founding team is an assemblage of colorful characters straight out of a Coen Brothers movie. They include COO Matt Grimm, cowboy-hatted, direct, and strangely courtly, and Trey Stevens, the garrulous partner at Peter Thiel's Founders Fund and the only person I've ever met who casually invokes Augustinian quote-unquote just war doctrine. But Anderil is most publicly associated with Palmer Luckey, the Hawaiian shirt-clad creator of the Oculus headset, whose 2017 firing from Facebook, a firing related to his support for Trump, precipitated the launch of Anderil. Yet even Luckey says that Schimpf, Anderil's CEO since its inception, is the one to watch. For the media, Luckey notes, quote, it's a much easier story. Palmer Luckey, the Trump guy who got fired and started Anderil, from video games to war, close quote. He goes on, quote, it's this compelling narrative that gets more complicated when you're like, actually, the CEO is Brian. And by the way, Brian's actually a Democrat who fundraised for Joe Biden, close quote. If the 42-year-old Schimpf is the quote-unquote real story, it's because he's Anderil's operational center of gravity. Silicon Valley startup's path to the Pentagon, arguably the world's most impenetrable bureaucracy, was paved by Palantir and SpaceX. But Anderil is widely considered the breakout weapons-making startup. Schimpf can seem like an unlikely candidate to lead the charge. As Luckey says, he's a self-identified Democrat, and he believes strongly in deterrence and vehemently feels that violence should not be glorified. His vision of the future of war involves the, quote, destruction of infrastructure, not killing, close quote. But he's also a deep-eyed, supremely accomplished engineer, himself a Palantir alum at a militantly engineering-first company. Quote, they build stuff that works and they deliver at speed because they are run by engineers, close quote. Says Steve Blank, Stanford adjunct professor and defense innovation expert. Quote, they're Boeing in the 60s and 70s before it got taken over by finance people, close quote. Flush from a mid-May fundraise, Anderil is at a crossroads. For that matter, so is the entire U.S. military-industrial complex. You may not care about tech or startups, but you probably care that the U.S. is, in many international arenas, finding itself literally outgunned. And though some of its products haven't succeeded out of the gate and have drawn sharp scrutiny, the trajectory is clear. Anduril could be the company best positioned to bring about, at scale, a sea change in how weapons are made in and for the U.S. Quote, the question isn't whether we can build the next Lockheed Martin, Schimpf adds. It's whether we can avoid becoming the thing we're trying to replace, close quote. In 2017, Schimpf was in a similar stretch of desert in California, helping Anduril make the transition from concept to reality. He spent months there building Anduril's first product, autonomous solar-powered surveillance devices called Sentry Towers, writing code and building the system with a handful of engineers. Anduril had launched that June, and improving surveillance seemed like, quote, the right problem, and it seemed achievable, close quote, Schimpf says. Quote, we were just living out of a trailer, working, cranking, smiling, close quote. He affectionately recalls the volume of takeout sandwiches the team consumed. Quote, it was a 45-minute round trip, so much Jersey Mike's, close quote. Schimpf's mother and father and stepfather were all engineers, and as a kid, he'd check out library books about how telephones worked. Less than a year prior to Sentry, Schimpf had been director of engineering at Palantir. He had spent a decade leading teams that built technology that even now he cannot necessarily discuss. Quote, he had a great ability to take a correct insight, however malformed and violent the birthing of that insight was, and turn it into something that could be systematically executed, close quote. Shyam Sankar, Palantir's CTO, says of Schimpf. Lucky and Schimpf had first talked years before at a Founders Fund event, and Schimpf, Stevens, and Grimm were longtime friends. All the founders, save for Schimpf, insist it was clear early on that Schimpf was meant to be CEO. Quote, there were no other candidates, close quote, Lucky says. Quote, it was always, it's fucking Brian, close quote. Schimpf wasn't immediately sold exactly. He had joined Palantir right out of Cornell undergrad, and the startup's success had secured his professional reputation for life, but he eventually said yes. He also made Sentry work. The September 2017 demo went well, and the towers became Anduril's first sale. Just as important, they were the beginning of what became Lattice. Lattice is a software and data layer that gives military teams a shared operational, actionable picture of the battlefield. It's central to all of Anduril's systems, and potentially to far more future business, because it can integrate data from countless sensors and systems, including those made by other vendors. Anduril's products are designed to serve that connected vision. The business model works best if the team keeps iterating fast. Quote, Brian always says, we're going to run this company two clicks more chaotic and disorganized than any sane person would think this company should be run at this scale, because it sustains innovation, close quote, says Gokul Subramanian, Anduril's senior vice president of engineering, who followed Schimpf from Palantir. Of course, the bigger Anduril gets, employee headcount has doubled annually over the past few years, with more than 8,000 now in the fold, the more it risks becoming like the stodgy competition. Schimpf knows this. The competitors he's eyeing, Lockheed Martin and RTX, for example, have market caps of $100 billion or more. But more important, they have decades of experience in Washington, D.C., experience that Anduril is slowly building. Quote, if all goes well, some version of the way that we think it probably will, we could be a trillion-dollar company, close quote, says Schimpf. Lucky's longtime support of Trump has created a perception that Anduril is a distinctly Republican enterprise. But Schimpf belies that impression. Quote, I'm a minority opinion Democrat, close quote, he clarifies. Quote, I'm somewhat pro-institution, but think we need to hold institutions accountable. I think there should be some degree of taking care of people that can't take care of themselves. And I am pro-growth, close quote. He also brings a direct seriousness to the responsibility that comes with creating lethal machinery. When I ask the father of two how he talks about his work with his kids, he says they know their dad builds robots that they love seeing in action. Quote, weapons are one of the trickier things to explain, close quote, he goes on. Quote, counter drones were easier, I explained to my 7-year-old, who was asking lots of questions. quote, "This is a drone that shoots down bad guy drones," close quote. With adults, Schimpf doesn't shy away from the reality that what Anduril builds has been used to kill and will again. Quote, "I don't ever celebrate it," close quote, says Schimpf. Quote, "With what we have deployed in Ukraine, you don't say it blew up a Russian site. Let's all hold hands. We are not pro-violence," close quote. This kind of tightrope is characteristic of how Schimpf thinks, a candor that's as careful as it is direct. In February, I watched Schimpf conduct an AMA in the cafeteria of Anduril's Washington, D.C. office. One engineer asked, quote, "What is Anduril's risk profile in terms of customer concentration?" Close quote. Schimpf didn't hedge. Quote, "We have just outrageously concentrated business," close quote, he told the employee audience. Quote, "So how do we operate to mitigate that?" Close quote. The answer, in part, is that hopefully over the years, small deals become bigger deals. Russia's invasion of Ukraine was famously a turning point for the defense industry, shattering the decades-old illusion that major land wars were a relic of the past. Anduril met that moment by delivering high-stakes munitions to the U.S. and its allies. Today, the defense tech boom it helped launch is set to be tested, not least by the conflict in Iran. Schimpf says that time will tell what Iran means for Anduril's tech. If the conflict protracts, the Pentagon will start testing new weapons out of sheer necessity. And regardless, Schimpf says, Iran has laid bare what many already knew to be true. The U.S. is not technologically or industrially prepared to produce or deploy enough weapons to wage war with an equal or superior adversary. Quote, "We've depleted something like 30% of the Tomahawk missile stock," close quote, says Schimpf. Quote, "We shot a decade of production in about 3 days," close quote. One of the most public criticisms of Anduril is that Altius, the drone it sent in large numbers to Ukraine, has not worked well. Those drones and others from Anduril, including Ghost, have reportedly crashed, missed targets, or struggled badly against Russian electronic warfare, leading Ukrainian forces to largely stop using them. Anduril says Ukraine continues to use Altius, but Schimpf admits that the drone didn't match Ukraine's needs. Altius was designed for launching from aircraft, he explains, largely because U.S. forces are usually fighting far from their bases. For Ukraine, cheap land-based and mass-producible turned out to be the better option. Zooming out, Schimpf says, Altius's problems aren't exceptional, but systemic to defense hardware. He points out noted failures elsewhere, including the rollicking saga of Lockheed Martin's long-delayed F-35 fighter jet and the persistent technical and manufacturing issues around aircraft carriers that cost well over $10 billion each. Quote, "This stuff is the hardest of the hard. It's very different from the consumer world," close quote, says Schimpf. Quote, "It takes some iteration, and even then, it may work for a while until it doesn't," close quote. To Stanford's blank, a theoretical failure state for Anduril wouldn't have much to do with technology breakdowns. Quote, "Congress is coin-operated," close quote, he says. Quote, "If they fail, it's because they got out-lobbied and outplayed," close quote. Anduril, blank notes, is up against the small but deeply entrenched world of defense primes, some of whose lobbyists have been working the Hill longer than Schimpf's been alive. Anduril could get out-lobbied, but it is hard to imagine it will be decisively out-engineered. Back at the secretive Texas desert site, we watch an Altius test. We can't see the drone, but we can see what looks, more or less, like a mammoth T-shirt cannon. On the first try, the engineer in charge counts down into a walkie-talkie. Quote, 5, 4, 3, 2, 1, launch, launch, launch, close quote. Nothing happens. The team does an organized shuffle to get things in order, and almost everyone watching with me backs away slightly, except Schimpf, who quietly steps forward to take a closer look. On the next try, liftoff. You've been listening to Down to Business. My name's Greg Conroy. This has been brought to you by the good folks at Mind's Eye Organization. Have a great week. Take care.
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4: Hello, everyone. This is Joanne Seiler coming to you from Mind's Eye with this week's People magazine, the week of August 16th. As you know, I started, well, maybe you're a new listener. Let's put it this way. What I'm doing is taking a state alphabetically every week and doing a little bit of information about them before I go into People magazine. It's in recognition of our United States' 250th birthday. So I hope you're enjoying it. If you are, I hope you continue to. This week's state is Georgia. For the record, Georgia's nickname is the Peach State. The capital is Atlanta. The state marine mammal is the North Atlantic right whale. That's R-I-G-H-T, whale. Never heard that particular reference. A fun fact, since 1961, it has been against the law to eat fried chicken with a fork in Gainesville, Georgia. Now you've heard everything. Famous residents, Martin Luther King, Juliet Gordon Lowe, Jimmy Carter, and Jackie Robinson.

1,451 passengers flying into and out of the airport. Another thing that's interesting, fast food. The record for the world's largest drive-in diner goes to the Varsity in Atlanta, Georgia. Founded in 1928, the diner now occupies 2 city blocks and has seating for 800 hungry customers. One more thing, and this is just silly, but you'll get a kick out of it, maybe. Sheepdog Scoot. Norman, a French sheepdog, stunned onlookers in Marietta, Georgia in 2013 when he pushed himself along on a scooter, covered 98 feet in just 20.77 seconds, earning him the title at fastest dog on a scooter. And on that, we'll leave Georgia and go with People Magazine. This week's cover of People Magazine has a beautiful picture of Audrey Hepburn, a style icon. She made numerous movies. We'll get into all that. Big eyes and very expressive. She wore her hair short. She had brown, like a pixie cut, and looks like her eyes were green. Audrey Hepburn's sons reveal her deepest secrets, heartbreaks, and timeless style. And she was always known for her long, beautiful neck in photos and movies and things. So let's get started with our story about Audrey Hepburn. Inside the real life of the legend, walking away from Hollywood, refusing plastic surgery, surviving heartbreak, and finding true love at 51. Audrey Hepburn was an influencer before the word existed. Her charisma and beauty shone so brightly, she continues to be a tastemaker for the models, actors, and social media stars of today. Still behind the glamour was a real woman, one with a painful past, powerful passions, and a penchant for doing things her own way that defined the rules of Hollywood. Hepburn, who died in 1993, never took herself too seriously, says her son, Sean Hepburn Ferrer, a co-author of the biography Intimate Audrey. I don't think she ever knew that she was that special. She just did the best she could and gave her all. Her children look back on her unique journey and how her legacy resonates. Audrey's early life. It shows Hepburn as a baby in 1929, and in another photo was taken in 1939, so she'd have been 10, had a childhood haunted by World War II. Childhood trauma shaped her. Born near Brussels in 1929, Hepburn was the child of a Dutch baroness and an English businessman. Her world was first shattered when her father left the family when she was 6, and then during the Nazi occupation of Holland, she endured starvation and witnessed horrors. The war left me with a deep knowledge of human suffering, which I expect many other young people never know about, she later said. She had a lot of nightmares about war, but she wasn't an angry person, says Luca Dotti, her son with her second husband, Andrea Dotti, citing her experience as a reason for her humanitarian work with UNICEF. She was winging it as a movie star. Trained as a ballerina, Hepburn turned to modeling and acting to make ends meet in London. Then at 22, she did a Hollywood screen test and was cast in 1953's Roman Holiday.
I was asked to act when I couldn't act, as she

0: put it, but her gammon charm in the romantic comedy captivated audiences and won her an Oscar. She went on to define mid-century sophistication with films like Sabrina, Funny Face, and Breakfast at Tiffany's, which celebrates its 65th anniversary this year. Ferrer, her son with her first husband, Mal Ferrer, says that Hepburn attributed her success to luck, noting, "When it came to acting, it was all learning on the job. She had respect for the craft, but she didn't have technique like many other actors, and therefore she gave something very genuine." There's a photo of her in a little black dress. Well, she was known for the little black dress. Her famous Givenchy look from Breakfast at Tiffany's made LBD's, or little black dress, a closet staple. And then there's a photo of her catching some rays during a 1950 photo shoot. They said bathing beauty. She's got a short jacket on over a two-piece bathing suit and wearing a big sun hat. Her timeless style, less is more. She didn't have a ton of clothing, Keough says. Same thing with Jackie Kennedy. They had no problems with re-wearing clothing. In Audrey's time, clothing was expensive and it was really well made. You hung on to it and you took care of it. Audrey was dazzling in a gown or in a white button-down shirt worn at home and in Breakfast at Tiffany's. A subtle hint to the audience was she picked up that shirt from some guy. For the time, that would have been pretty scandalous. And there's a photo of her posing in that buttoned-up, buttoned-down, as they call it, in 1954, way before Carolyn Bessette Kennedy. And she apparently is posed in a white long-sleeve shirt also. And then there's a photo of her in a gorgeous gown, dressed in a gown by Hubert Givenchy in Sabrina in 1954. She's wearing the white gloves that come up to her elbow. It's a strapless dress. It looks like it's a black and white shot. It's looks like it's white with embroidered flowers. It's strapless, and it has some embroidered flowers on the front and around the back. And then the skirt has varying lengths of the embroidery all the way around on, looks like it's kind of a thin fabric-like tulle. And, of course, she's wearing black shoes. And it has an underlining of black. So I'm pretty sure it's black and white. The white is over the black lining. Then it shows her in a dress from the movie Funny Face. That was 1957's. And it's another strapless, and it looks like, in the photo, this one is bright color. Looks like a red velvet, maybe, strapless, and then she has a chiffon scarf that's really thin, and she's holding it up over her in the background. Over, it isn't touching her shoulders, but it's a backdrop that she's holding on to. And in this photo, her gloves go up over her elbows. And then the little black dress in this next photo. It says Capri's calling. Oh, it's not a dress. Excuse me. I couldn't see it. Again, the short dark hair with bangs. And not everybody can wear those, but it was absolutely, framed her face so beautifully. Her ballet flats and capris from Sabrina are just as chic today. She's wearing all black, so I thought it was a dress, and it's a two-piece. She must have some kind of a skin-tight top on with long sleeves, and then the capris, and then you see her ballet flats. She had innate fashion sense, but she wasn't fussy. Ever since the world first set eyes on Hepburn in a little black dress, it knew it was she was what Ferrer calls a symbol of style that still survives. Dottie adds she loved clothes and was very aware that fashion had been a very important part of her fame. It made her confident on stage and off stage. She was, however, practical about fashion. In private, her wardrobe was basically jeans, sneakers, and t-shirts with comfortable sweaters. Pamela Keough, author of Audrey Style, says her timeless choices made her legacy endure. Half a century later, you could almost pick anything out and say, I can wear that right now. And that's rare. She could wear a Givenchy gown, or she could wear black little capri pants and ballet flats and still look fantastic. A photo of her great loves. James Hansen. Hepburn and the British Lord got engaged in 1952, but she called it off the next year, despite having had a custom wedding gown made in Italy. He looks, he has light brown, well, dark brown hair, but it's a black and white photo, and he's an ordinary looking gentleman, and of course she looks fabulous. Another black and white photo, she had a torrid affair with her married Sabrina co-star, William Holden, but didn't see a future with him. He'd had a vasectomy and she wanted to become a mother. That's a black and white photo. Then Mel Ferrer. She met the actor at a party after the British premiere of Roman Holiday. They co-starred in Ondine on Broadway and were wed from 1954 to 1968. And again, she's wearing her infamous bangs. And it looks like she might have her hair long and up in a bun. And he's wearing a gray suit, a light blue shirt, and a blue striped tie. And then there's Andrea Dotti. She hit it off with the Italian psychiatrist on a cruise with friends in 1968. They got married in 1969 and divorced in 1982. In that photo, she's wearing a... looks like a light pink long sleeve dress with a unusual collar, let's put it, and has ruffled cuffs on the bottom of her long sleeves. And she's wearing a matching silk scarf tied around her head. So it's kind of an odd picture. But anyway, must have been for her wedding, though. Now, maybe she had to have her head covered for the ceremony. And she's holding a bunch of little group of flowers. Then there's Robert Walters. She met the Dutch actor in 1980, and their love lasted until her death. They never wed. She'd say, why mess with a good thing? He told People. After marriages, affairs, and betrayals, she discovered exactly what she wanted. I was born with an enormous need for affection and a terrible need to give it, Hepburn said in 1991. Her first engagement to wealthy British aristocrat, James Hansen, excuse me, in 1952, could have led to the title of Lady. But after several wedding dress fittings with her own career beckoning, the 22-year-old chose to break it off. When making Sabrina, she had a big, passionate thing with William Holden, but nobody really knew about it, says Keough. Mel Ferrer was a great husband for her at the beginning. But then Audrey just blew up and became the star, and he became Mr. Audrey Hepburn. Later, she and the Italian psychiatrist Andrea Dotti fell in love quickly and madly. But he was unfaithful. Sean Ferrer says he was sent off to boarding school after Andrea was beaten by masked men during what he claimed was a kidnapping attempt. Hepburn later discovered it was a cover story after the husband of Andrea's mistress had his revenge. Ultimately, at age 51, Hepburn found the love of her life in Dutch actor Robert Walters, her partner until her death, but she chose not to marry him. My mother was very much in love with both her husbands and Robert Walters at the end, says Dottie. I don't know if she was loved back in the same manner. Certainly by Robert she was. Notes Keo, finally she met someone whose ego wasn't fighting hers. Shows a photo, it says, a devoted mom. A star's joy. In Beverly Hills with her firstborn, Sean Ferrer, in 1961. She taught by example, he says. Little Luca. Hepburn, at home in Switzerland, welcomed her second son, Luca Dottie, in 1970. And then it shows them in 1984, Sean is the tallest one, and he's good head size over her. And Luca, with Hepburn, was born in... No, the photo was taken in 1984, and in this photo, he's about the same height. Nice-looking young man. She decided to walk away from Hollywood. After 1967, Hepburn acted only occasionally. She stopped her career at the top of her game to become a full-time mom, says Ferrer, who only realized his mother was a superstar when he was 16 and saw one of her movies. Says Dottie, she said, well, I am my going to be present or distant mother. And she chose to be a present mother for my brother and myself. She loved chocolate and pasta. Hepburn was famed for her slim figure, and her deprivations during World War II did affect her metabolism, but she appreciated the pleasures of food. She was a wonderful baker, a very simple cook, but she loved simple things, Ferrer says. She hated to go to those nouveau cuisine restaurants. She'd rather have a plate of spaghetti, pomodoro, very simple, with a little basil and Parmesan cheese and a salad, often followed by a square of dark chocolate and a finger of whiskey. There's a photo of her, shows her at the 1992 Academy Awards. And then another photo from 1970. The one from the 92 Academy Awards still has the dark hair, still has the big, gorgeous eyes. She has some wrinkles now. She's wearing some long, beautiful earrings. And the dress is a rose-colored red. It's a deep rose, let's put it that way. It's a one shoulder and comes down in pleats across her chest, and that's all I can see of the dress. But she looks beautiful. She said she believes she earned every line on her face. The picture from 1970, she's wearing a coat, kind of a dark peach or bright peach shirt that's knotted at the waist, and some orange capris, deep peach orange, whichever, wearing big, big dark sunglasses. She's got a white kerchief on her head with it tied in the back, and she's holding a big, long fish. I'm guessing that she caught it. She just said no to plastic surgery. As she aged, she used to say, I'm too old to be the love interest and too young to be the grandmother. Ferrer says, still as he writes, she eschewed all thoughts of fad diets. Any suggestion of plastic surgery was anathema to her. Anathema, as she honored the history of every line on her face. In 1992 came a devastating diagnosis, cancer of the appendix. She acknowledged being afraid of the pain, but not being afraid of dying, Walter said in 2017. Says Dottie, my mother had a full life. She was pretty happy about getting older. Unfortunately, she didn't get that old because she died at 63. She left behind a legacy that has yet to be matched in Hollywood. My mother's life gave courage to other people, says Dottie. She was a real inspiration. Her Hollywood influence endures. There's a photo of Lily Collins from her show Emily in Paris, and she will play Hepburn in an upcoming movie. That should be interesting. She has the dark eyes, the dark eyebrows, the dark hair. She doesn't have the softness in her face in this photo like Audrey Hepburn had. But that, you know, maybe a little weight would make a difference on that. A diamond legacy. Hepburn wore this 128-carat Tiffany yellow diamond in 1961, and it's been loaned to only a select few stars since, including Lady Gaga and Beyonce, and shows Lady Gaga wearing it. Carry Go Lightly. Holly in Breakfast at Tiffany's led to Carrie on Sex and the City, the city girl who doesn't have a perfect life, but she still can get the love story, says Luca Dottie. Shows Audrey looking at jewelry in a window in a film, and it shows Carrie from Sex and the City in the same type of pose with a similar hairdo. And then playing dress up, Reese Witherspoon's wearing the long-sleeved white shirt. Shailene Woodley is wearing the little black dress. Zoe Kravitz wearing, she's holding a number three. This is from a series, Big Little Lies. They dressed up as versions of Audrey Hepburn. She's wearing Zoe Kravitz is wearing a lacy light pink. And then Nicole Kidman's wearing a long black dress. And Laura Dern is wearing a silver high-necked with a bow, long-sleeved with ruffled sleeves. And it looks like a silvery gray. So that completes that article. We're at the halfway point of the hour. If you just tuned in, you're listening to Joanne Seiler. It's coming to you from Mind's Eye with this week's People magazine. I'm beginning the next article. The first one was a long article on Audrey Hepburn, and you might want to go back and listen to that. This next article is Will Forte, My Hollywood Roller Coaster. The SNL alum opens up about the wild ride of his new movie, becoming a girl dad later in life, and reuniting with Tina Fey. In the photo, he's wearing a long sleeve sweater with a high neck, and it's striped, and all different colors of stripes, and he's wearing dark slacks with them. Will Forte is no stranger to waiting for good things to happen. The former Saturday Night Live comedian, who has earned gut-busting laughs with his zany bits over a nearly 30-year career, found joy as a new dad after turning 50. In 2021, he wed Olivia Moulding, 35, who works in business development and with whom he shares two daughters, Zoe, 5, and Cecilia, 3. And it shows him in a show with Lana Condor and his Wile E. Coyote in Coyote versus Acme. His latest Hollywood project was also worth the wait. It has been an emotional roller coaster, to say the least, says Forte 56, as he prepares for the August 28th release of Coyote versus Acme, a live-action movie he filmed in 2022 before it was shelved, seemingly for good, by Warner Brothers, reportedly for a tax write-off. Confusion and anger met grief, he adds. We thought they were going to destroy it, that it wouldn't even exist anywhere. Forte's showbiz path was hard won from the start. Raised in the Moraga, California area, he initially followed in his father's footsteps, working as a stock analyst after graduating from college. His mother, Patricia, is a former schoolteacher. I just wasn't feeling it, he remembers. The turning point, I started writing little sketches just for fun, as I was still working at the stock place, and then I just realized I can't do this thing my dad did. It's just not making me happy. Forte soon jumped headfirst into a life on the stage, first with the Los Angeles improv theater group, The Groundlings, before joining SNL at age 32 in 2002. His run on the show as a writer and performer lasted 8 years. Just before he left the series, he turned his MacGruber character into a feature-length movie. In the past 15 years, Forte has stretched his talents playing Bruce Dern's son in the Oscar-nominated drama Nebraska, leading Fox's comedy series The Last Man on Earth, reviving MacGruber as a miniseries for Peacock, and most recently reuniting with his SNL buddy Tina Fey in Netflix, The Four Seasons. Everything she does is so well put together, so incredibly well written, Forte says of Fey. By 2022, his resume had made him a perfect fit to star in Coyote versus Acme, a modern Who Framed Roger Rabbit-style adventure. What Forte could not have known was that the project would become one of Hollywood's most talked-about stories as it lay in purgatory until it found a new distributor last year. I've certainly had the experience where I put out stuff that nobody saw. You can live with that. That was MacGruber, he says with a laugh. Nobody saw it in the theaters, and we were so proud of that movie. Coyote versus Acme director Dave Green says behind the scenes Forte kept the torch burning bright for their film. He calls the actors so thoughtful, patient, and generous, adding, he carries with him an innate kindness and warmth. And there's a photo of him on Saturday Night Live, and he was on there from 2002 to 2010. MacGruber, he was an SNL co-star Kristen Wiig, brought their parody of MacGyver to the big screen in 2010. Then it shows him and Bruce Dern in the film Nebraska, that got 6 Oscar nominations. The Last Man on Earth, Forte starred as a title character on Fox's post-apocalyptic 2015-18 comedy series. The Four Seasons, Faye and Forte play a married couple in Netflix adaptation of the 1981 movie. Despite the long wait for the movie to come out, the timing of its release means his daughters are at the perfect age to enjoy it. There are so many things that I do that they can either never see till they're old or just that I hope they never see, he quips. So which of his hundreds of SNL sketches would he cue up for his girls first? He thinks back to a 2007 bit in which he and Peyton Manning played basketball coaches, giving inspiring speeches. I feel like they might not get the jokes yet, he says, but to see Dad being a goofball jumping around, that would be a fun place to start. And it shows him with his pretty wife, Olivia, modeling. Photo was taken on May 19th. He says, I always wanted to have kids, and I got to a certain age, and I thought maybe it's not in the cards. And now, he adds, you got your hands full all hours every day, but it's the best. Next up, Ryan Lochte's ex-wife Kayla on their ugly divorce. She says, I wish I got out sooner. She's wearing a strapless white top. She has long blonde hair. And it says, after three kids and an eight-year marriage, a former model says drugs, infidelity, and lies drove her away and to a fresh start. Shows a photo of the couple. She's wearing, I guess it's a wedding dress, and she's holding a little baby that's dressed like the groom in a light tan suit. And then it shows him in a photo. He was a swimming star. Painful truth. Only years later did Kayla Ray Reed conclude that ex-husband Ryan Lochte, shows him in 2016, began cheating on her while she was pregnant with their oldest son, Caden. 6 years ago, Kayla Ray Reed sounded excited, if not overwhelmed, at the life she was building with Ryan Lochte. Curled together on the living room couch of their sunlit home in Gainesville, Florida, where the 12-time Olympic medalist was plotting a comeback, the couple had much to look forward to, they told People. Lochte had his drinking under control and was well removed from the international scandal at the 2016 Rio Games that nearly destroyed his swimming career. At home, he was most focused on daddy time with his kids. We went through so many bad things together that it almost kept us closer, Reed said, before gushing about dreams of a forever home for their growing family. But behind closed doors, her heart was heavy. That same year, she'd been filling her journal with worries. Our marriage, she wrote, is a ticking time bomb. At one time, she says, I have freedom and I have a whole beautiful life ahead. That's since the divorce. And it shows her with her three children. Looks like two little girls. The little girl's the oldest and a little boy. And then the little girl. In the wreckage of their romance, Reed, 35, is now ready to talk. I'm thankful that I'm no longer in that place, she says, just days after finalizing her divorce from Lochte, 42, with whom she shares three children. I don't think it was a love anyone deserved. For too long, Reed says, she struggled to understand a litany of bad behavior. Lochte drank too much and abused cocaine and nitrous oxide, excuse me, also known as whippets. According to Reed, he cheated on her repeatedly, even while she was pregnant. And she says he lied so often and with such ease that she felt her own reality warping around the deception, liking it to an alternate universe where she could never be sure of herself. In public, she defended him. What I was living, I thought was good, she says, but there were a lot of things that I didn't know were happening. It's a question that I actually have. What was real and what wasn't? With distance and time since walking away early last year, Reed says she sees more clearly. Do I wish I would have come out sooner? Of course. But then I probably wouldn't have had my third child. So there's still lessons even in a failed love. There is so much power, she says, in speaking your truth. And it shows her pregnant and says from good to bad to worse. And there are two of them together when she was pregnant in 2017. Lochte used to speak glowingly of Reed. I owe everything to her, he said in 2018 after their wedding. And then there's a photo from Christmas in 2024. And she's wearing a long cream-colored dress and has that long, beautiful blonde hair. And he's got his arm around her. And the boy is the oldest, I guess. And then one little girl and the other one are both wearing matching sweaters. Reed and Lochte welcomed three kids together, Caden, Liv, and Georgia in 2024. A harrowing crash. Their union unraveled as Lochte recovered from a near-fatal car crash in November 2023. And it shows him using a walker, and there's an aide with him with the elastic belt around him at the chest to help keep him up. the decision to leave, with Lochte refusing rehab. It shows her in July, says her attorney urged her to get out now. The facade began to crumble after the birth of their third child, daughter Georgia, in June 2023. Until then, things were really good, or so I thought, says Reed. The former Playboy model fell fast for Lochte after he sent her an Instagram message in early 2016. Despite his bad boy image, Reed found him sweet, almost naive, she once told People. Within months, she jetted off to Brazil for the Summer Olympics, where Lochte won a gold medal, his sixth, before disgracing himself over an exaggerated story about being held at gunpoint at a gas station. Amid the controversy, they turned to each other, marrying in 2018, months after the birth of son Caden in June 2017. We went through hell, Lochte said in 2020, and we built a beautiful family from it. But loving Lochte and building a life with him painfully proved to be two different things. From the start, Reed faced a ton of hate messages about his checkered ways, much of which she just ignored, she says. Late in her pregnancy with Caden, Lochte went alone to a friend's wedding, and soon her phone was lighting up with photos of him snuggled up to another woman. When I confronted him about whether he cheated, he said, "Absolutely not. That didn't happen," she recalls. Reed says she believed him. The pattern repeated in 2023 when, while pregnant with Georgia, she discovered a scantily clad selfie on his phone from a woman at Lochte's gym. "I couldn't believe it," Reed says. "Here I was again." But soon her feelings curdled into self-doubt. "I felt immense guilt and shame that I wasn't a good wife. So I sat there and sobbed and apologized." Later that year, Lochte almost died when driving to pick up their kids from school in Gainesville. He smashed into a garbage truck parked in the street, crumpling his vehicle like a tin can and snapping his right femur. His months-long recovery strained their marriage because he was often bedbound, while Reed, a real estate agent and his de facto manager, served as the family's caretaker and provider. What broke them, Reed says, was her learning the extent of his substance abuse in 2024. She claims she found evidence of his doing cocaine in daughter Liv's bedroom and saw him using nitrous oxide in front of one of their girls in their garage. He has admitted his drug use, but adamantly denied using substances around his kids. And despite outpatient rehab and pronouncements otherwise, she says Lochte's drinking never stopped for longer than a few weeks. Finally, by mid-January 2025, Reed, whose own childhood had been shadowed by a relative's substance abuse issues, sat Lochte down with their therapist and gave him an ultimatum: inpatient treatment for 30 days, followed by a marriage boot camp. He screamed, said he wasn't going to rehab. He didn't have a problem, she remembers. "I called the attorney and filed for divorce." It took nearly 18 months of dueling motions and other disputes, Reed says. Lochte tried to push her to sign an NDA and accept a proposed $25,000 in exchange for custody of the kids before they settled. Reed retains primary custody of Caden 9, Liv 7, and Georgia 3, while Lochte is relocated to Missouri to coach college swimming. He's got a new fiance, Molly Gillihan, who used to be a friendly acquaintance of Reed's before Reed discovered their tryst. Desperate piece of S and three hyphens, Reed texted her last year. In response to Reed, Lochte tells people, I've taken responsibility for the mistakes I've made. Looking back, I wasn't ready to be a husband or the man my family deserved at that point in my life. He adds, I'm not going to engage in a back and forth about my divorce or respond to every allegation or characterization. While he previously acknowledged being unfaithful to Reed, Lochte insisted that never, not one time, did Molly and I have any sort of inappropriate relationship while he was married. He says his focus is on being the best father. Although Reed is still struggling with the bills and fallout from the divorce, Lochte pays $1,000 each month. She is truly, madly, deeply single. I get to have a second chance at life and love, she says. Not too long ago, in fact, a girlfriend gifted her a cake to celebrate, inscribed with a simple message, and she lived happily ever after. It shows her with her real estate sign. When she's not selling homes in Florida, Reed is co-hosting a podcast, The Comeback Era, with friend and former Bachelor contestant Carolyn Lunny. How about this one? Travis Barker, The Power of Love is Very Strong. This gentleman, he's a male. He has blue eyes. He has tattoos on his scalp. He has one on his left cheekbone. The rest of his visible body is covered in tattoos, and he's wearing large chain necklaces around his neck. How the Blink 182 rocker found peace by confronting trauma and opening his heart. And he says, we have some touring ahead of us next year, shows him on May 19th, says what's next for Blink 182. Travis Barker easily could have been consumed by the strife he's faced in life. But the resilient Blink 182 drummer has instead taken in stride challenges that would rock others to their core. I can't even imagine myself without some of the horrific things that happened to me, Barker, 50, says from his Los Angeles music studio. But I grew from everything, and I made the most out of some losses, some devastating things that happened in my life. In his new documentary, Travis Barker, Louder Than Fear, streaming August 13th on Hulu, the pop punk star looks back on the harrowing tragedy he's overcome, most notably the fatal 2008 plane crash he miraculously walked away from, and how he came out the other side to build a happy blended family with wife Courtney Kardashian Barker. Says Barker, I'm a survivor. Filmed over 9 years, the documentary details other hardships Barker has endured, including the loss of his mother, Gloria, when he was a teenager, and his unlikely rise to superstardom. The film also documents Barker's struggles with addiction and his lifelong fear of flying, which was only exacerbated by the plane crash that killed 4 people when the rocker was returning to L.A. from a performance in South Carolina. Barker's heartbreak was compounded when his friend and collaborator, DJ AM, the only other survivor of the accident, died from a drug overdose less than a year later. Barker was left with gnawing survivor's guilt that persisted for years. I was completely crazy and I was traumatized, says Barker, who got clean after the crash and his friend's death. His life changed for the better again in 2021 when he began dating Kardashian 47, who helped him find the courage to finally fly again that same year. It's not easy, says Barker, who needs to wear noise-canceling headphones on every flight. The pair married in 2022 and, after suffering a pregnancy loss, welcomed their son, Rocky, now 2, who joins their other combined 6 children. Barker shares stepdaughter Atiana, 27, son Landon, 22, and daughter Alabama, 20, with ex Shauna Mokler. Kardashian has sons Mason, 16, and Rain, 11, and daughter Penelope, 14, with ex Scott Disick. It happened when I was least expecting it. Bam, just get hit with an abundance of love from someone, he says, of his romance with Kardashian, who had been a longtime friend and neighbor. I think the power of love is very strong and underestimated. And it shows them, said they were being best friends for a long time, and then they fell madly in love. And there's a photo with their son, Rocky. It doesn't show his face, though. And then we have a fam with their seven kids, and kids are all wearing, well, all but the littlest one, are wearing sunglasses. But for the drummer, family time is non-negotiable. Fortunately, all of our kids get along. Everyone kind of does their own thing. We try to have a lot of normalcy, he says. It's like different pieces of the family are together at different times. But every Sunday we have family dinner. There's never a Sunday where we don't have family dinner. Beyond the steadiness of his family, Barker has found healing in running, even forming his own community initiative, Run Travis Run, a health and wellness experience. Some trauma survivors I know, they also like creating their own kind of trauma, like give us big challenges so life doesn't feel so hard when it gets hard, he says. That's what running is like to me. And it shows him with two of his bandmates, Tom DeLonge and Mark Hoppus, in 2001. They plan to write another album soon. Barker may relish the sense of control that comes with breezing across the finish line at the end of his marathons, but having faced a lifetime of trials, he's learned to find peace in just going with the flow. It's God's plan. I'm just here, you know, he says. I wouldn't be where I am today without all those things that happened to me. This is something different. Totally rad renovation. What happens when 90s TV stars take on real-life home design, a nostalgic battle of style? Up first, Joey Lawrence from the show Blossom. Joey 50, who swaps in for Hart in episode 2, enjoys showing off his super detail-oriented skills. Jody Sweetin from Full House. The podcast host, 44, can't wait for viewers to see who we actually are, especially when we're stressed out about painting. And let me see. There's one thing everyone on the set of HGTV's totally 90s house can agree on. The decade looked a whole lot better on television than it does in people's real homes. The era brought us boy bands and girl power, iconic catchphrases, and sitcom stars who basically became family members. But it also gave us sponge-painted walls, oversized shabby chic curtains, and enough hunter green covered furniture to fill an entire neighborhood. Looking back, even the homeowners featured on Totally 90s House questioned their former selves with a Steve Urkelism. Did I do that? Hosted by Family Matters star Jaleel White, the home design competition series pairs two teams of former child actors from shows like Full House, The Cosby Show, Boy Meets World, and more to give houses stuck in the past a modern makeover without erasing all the old school charm. It really is like a high school reunion come to life, says White of working with his fellow TV stars. In a cheeky nod to trends of the time, the cast includes Team Mav's Brian Austin Green, Jody Sweetin, and Beverly Mitchell, who go up against Team Curtains, Melissa Joan Hart, Keisha Knight Pulliam, and Matthew Lawrence with help from his older brother, Joey Lawrence. Adding another retro plot twist, the groups were allowed to use only analog technology like pagers, answering machines, and car phones to communicate with one another on camera. It was a time capsule, Matthew says, of using a landline phone. Jokes green. There's actual buttons to push. And it shows a picture of him when he was on Family Matters. A big fan of design, White 49 says he has renovated a couple homes in California. The cast knows viewers will likely tune in expecting a trip down memory lane, but hopes they'll also stick around to see who the familiar faces grew up to be and what creative designs they create together. People know the characters that we played, but people aren't always privy to the human beings that we are behind the scenes, says former Cosby kid Knight Pulliam. On the series, which premieres August 26, the challenges deliver on dramatic transformations with unexpected mishaps and blunders along the way. But the fun happens between demo day and final reveal. Playful trash talk, laughter, and shared stories of life growing up on set. I think there's that unspoken bond that we have that instills respect for each other's opinions and the way we see things, the way we communicate, says Joey. That transition from friends into partners into teammates was seamless. Window valances. The short fabric treatments draped in waves over blinds or curtains, often with ruffles, shine or floral prints, or all of the above. Those were trends in the time warp that I'm telling you now. Sponge paint. To give walls and wood furniture a textured look, DIYers would use a sea sponge to dab, dab, dab paint all over a matching base color. Mauve Madness, the dusty pink-purple shade, made a bold statement through carpets, furniture, and even bathroom tiles. It shows them wanted to add seaside coastal cottage vibes to the monochromatic living room filled with beige wood, bulky cream couches, and matching accessories. So the team got to work to make her dream come true. And then we were really fortunate that we all have very good eyes for color, texture, and composition. Says Green, shows him with Sweeten and Mitchell, making it easier to reimagine the outdated kitchen into a modern Mediterranean-style space to reflect the homeowner's Greek heritage. Says Mitchell, you can see our heart throughout every single piece of this house. That might be something to check into and check it out. It might be a fun show. We have time for a few little short things. Chatter. We drink wine, and then we move on to tequila, and then we laugh all night long. That's Leslie Mann on her girls' nights to People, to the magazine. Let's see. Kylie Kelce was quoted, he cried at his brother's wedding for many reasons. Think about getting to watch your four daughters be flower girls. She's talking about her husband, Jason, getting emotional at Travis Kelce and Taylor Swift's wedding on Not Gonna Lie show. And then we have Jeffrey Dean Morgan. It's nice not killing a zombie for a minute on playing an angsty dad on Sterling Point. He was talking to Entertainment Tonight. Kevin Hart, after a viral post, poked fun at Michael B. Jordan's signature pose on Instagram. Hardest thing in the world is finding something to do with your hands on the carpet. Brendan Hunt, on returning to Ted Lasso, he told People, I just put on the sunglasses, fart twice, and I'm ready. And Summer House's Sierra Miller, on her most controversial food opinion at Spindrift's Tea Time, avocado toast pisses me off. Oh, I'm so glad I chose that. Sorry. inside Tom Holland and Zendaya's secret English countryside wedding celebration. They are such a cute couple. It shows them in Madrid. They chose Beaverbrook Hotel as their venue. Showed them on June 15th. Busy summer schedules haven't stopped Tom Holland, 30, and Zendaya, 29, from making time to celebrate their recent marriage. Amid the smashing success of their back-to-back July releases, The Odyssey and Spider-Man Brand New Day, the co-stars hosted a private party on August 4th at Beaverbrook Hotel, a luxury country house estate in Surrey, England, near Holland's hometown of Kingston upon Thames in southwest London, to commemorate their nuptials earlier this year. They've both been so busy, and this was really the perfect little window for them, says a source close to Holland. They wanted to take advantage of having this time together and celebrate with their family and friends. Another insider tells People that Holland's three brothers, twins Sam and Harry, 27, and Patty, 21, were in attendance and stayed in cottages on the estate. There was a very natural theme to the wedding, the second source adds, noting that Holland's brothers wore black tuxedos with wildflowers tucked into the buttons of their jackets. By design, little else is known about the couple's secret celebration. Keeping everything private was incredibly important to them. They're very protective of their personal lives and really wanted to enjoy this without any outside attention. And with that, we're out of time. I hope you've enjoyed this week's People Magazine and our little bit on Georgia. I also hope you'll join me again next week. You've been listening to Joanne Seiler coming to you from Mind's Eye. Thank you so much for listening.
1: Here's your Southern Illinois weather forecast.
2: Good evening. This evening, expect overcast skies. Tonight, expect clear skies with a low near 73. Tuesday, expect overcast skies with a high near 82. Tuesday night, expect cloudy skies with a low near 71. Wednesday, expect overcast skies with a high near 87. Get your weather every hour right here on Mind's Eye Radio, your virtual newsstand.
3: In Belleville, it's partly cloudy and 80 degrees. In Collinsville, it's partly cloudy and 79 degrees. In O'Fallon, it's cloudy and 77 degrees.

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4: It is Monday, August 24th, 2026. I'll be reading the USA Today newspaper for today. Headline here is No Age Limit on Adventure. At 85, traveling nanas have visited over 50 countries on 7 continents. And there's a photo here of Ellie Hamby and Sandy Hazlip. And it looks like they're in a very large balloon flying over a desert. Let's see what this is about. This is a story by Kathleen Wong for USA Today. Ellie Hamby and Sandy Hazlip have seen the northern lights in Finland, sailed down the Amazon River at night, and ridden the Trans-Siberian Railway, and they did it all in their 80s. Hamby and Hazlip are the 85-year-old best friend duo behind the popular TikTok account Around the World at 80, which has over 110,000 followers. Calling themselves the Traveling Nanas, the Texas-based women chronicle their travels around the world as octogenarians, showing how their age doesn't stop them from exploring the further corners of the globe. In fact, their many years of lived experiences and wisdom work in their favor. When you're younger, you think, well, now you're 60, I'm just going to stop and not do anything, said Hamby, who is also a photographer. Life is just beginning at 60, 70, 80, she says. Their travels around the world are documented in a joint memoir, Here We Go, Lessons for Living Fearlessly, from two traveling nanas, which was published in September 2025. Together, the grandmothers have visited over 50 countries on all 7 continents, and have no plans to slow down. They're living proof that adventure can come at any age. A friendship forged. In a way, Hamby and Hazlip were fated to become travel buddies. They met on an international trip. That was over 20 years ago during a medical mission to Zambia that Hamby organized and where Hazlip was one of the doctors. If you can go to Zambia and sleep out in a bush in a tent with no running water, no electricity, then you can travel anywhere, Hamby said. About 5 years later, the women grew closer. At the time, Hazlip spent 2 nights a week at Hamby's house because she took a medical director's job at a nearby geriatric clinic. Then Hamby lost her husband in an accident

than crying. Actually, it was sort of an adventure, Hayslip said. She added that her career in emergency rooms had helped her stay calm in stressful situations, and the two also benefit from Hamby's experience directing medical missions. Friends point out that they're different from each other, with Hamby saying she's made of spice but balanced by her friends, who is more sugar. They even set aside solo time on their trips, like if Hamby wants to zip line in New Zealand, Hayslip will relax with a cup of coffee. At the end of the day, seeing the world with their best friend has been priceless. Really, it's been fun to share it together, being the same age and never having a clue that any of this would ever happen, Hamby said. Adventure at any age. Just before 2020, the duo decided to plan their biggest trip yet to celebrate turning 80, travel around the world in 80 days, inspired by Jules Verne's novel Around the World in 80 Days. They had everything booked and ready to go, but COVID-19 pandemic postponed their travels. In January 2023, they finally embarked on their worldwide exploration, hitting all seven continents, including the seven wonders of the world. They visited Portugal, Japan, Easter Island, Antarctica, and more, and they did it all on their own. We did everything ourselves, Hamby said. No travel agents, no one going with us. We carried our own luggage, and we met friends. For seniors, travel is more than just fun. It can support active aging and improve their well-being. Research supports that navigating new places and meeting new people can contribute to positive emotions and higher self-esteem. Their independence and the way they embrace the unknown struck a chord online. Even though the women weren't trying to become viral or famous, people became interested in their story once they started sharing their travels on TikTok. To the women, their age was never a limiting factor. We always say we'd rather fall off the mountain type than... Let's start that again. We always say we'd rather fall off the mountaintop than fall out of a bed at a nursing home, provided we have a choice, Hamby said. Keep moving. Once you stop moving, your body shuts down. And they're still on the move, even with four artificial knees and one hip replacement between them, as Hayslip jokes. They're currently returning to each continent for an entire month, taking the time to dive into destinations they didn't spend enough time in. In Asia, they'll hone in on Southeast Asia, such as Bhutan and Laos. It's really about saying yes, Hamby said. Adventure has no age limit. Let's go back to the front page. This is a story right next to the one we just read. Religion crossing political highway. More Democrats tout faith in key red states. This is by Sarah D. Weyer for USA Today. Kansas City area pastor Adam Hamilton has preached about morals and ethics for decades. I've called our congregation to look at the community and say, what doesn't look the way it's supposed to look, he said. Hamilton has also taught that people who love Jesus and try to live out our faith should be involved when they see poverty, injustice, and racism. But over the last year and a half, what I found coming out of Washington was an assault on the values that I've preached for the last 36 years, he said. Earlier this month, the Kansas Democrats selected him as their nominee to challenge incumbent Republican Senator Roger Marshall. For years, Republicans have had a lock on those who base their vote on religious preferences and values, and something that has only grown with the rise of the evangelical right. But this year, an unusually high number of Democratic candidates in red states are sharing their faith in an effort to connect with voters in the midterm elections. Many of the campaigns have devolved into arguments about the proper interpretation of theology in Scripture, as well as the role of people of faith in the government and that government should play in shaping society. At the root is a debate about what it means to be Christian in America. According to experts, that debate contrasts traditional conservative values, including protecting the unborn and preserving the nation's Judeo-Christian heritage, against liberal values that embrace a society made up of people of different religions and backgrounds. Many of the Democratic candidates come from more liberal or mainstream denominations. Hamilton is the founding pastor of the Church of the Resurrection, which
describes itself as the largest United Methodist church in the United States. He said it started for people who didn't go to church anywhere, for people who maybe had been turned off by faith altogether, and to let them know you didn't have to check your brain at the door of the church, that it was okay to ask questions and have

0: of doubts. It has been more than 90 years since a Democrat was picked to represent the Ruby Red state of Kansas in the U.S. Senate, though the Cook Political Report changed its prediction for this year's race after Hamilton won the primary from solid Republican to likely Republican, meaning it has moved into a slightly more competitive position. Marshall's campaign did not return a request for comment. Attack ads. Days after the primary, Main Street Fund, a new Massachusetts-based super political action committee, launched a commercial casting Hamilton as way too woke for Kansas. The ad splices together quotes from two sermons Hamilton delivered in 2020 about climate change and the mass Black Lives Matter protests after George Floyd's death. A slew of right-leaning and religious publications have since delved into his extensive sermons and writings. Hamilton said he expected his sermons and writings to be dissected when he entered the campaign. Still, he hopes people will read the full text and watch the sermons online, not just clips. They've taken three words from one paragraph, and then they grab three words from another paragraph and two from another, and they sew them together and they put them into a commercial, making me say something that I never actually said. He said. Hamilton said his sermons are in line with beliefs held by the Catholic Church, mainline Christian faiths, and some evangelical houses of worship. It's easy for them to take a line or two out of context, but I really hope when people listen to those lines, they're going to go, oh, I want to go back and listen to the whole sermon. And when they do, I think they're going to find that what I preached is consistent with Scripture. And it actually makes a lot of sense to most people. Will it work? It's difficult to quantify how many Democratic candidates are placing faith in the center of their campaigns. Some have faith-based careers. Others talk frequently about their personal faith, but not through partisan lines. Democrats' coalition of voters tends to be the most religiously diverse, but also the most secular, said David Campbell, director of the Notre Dame University Democracy Initiative. Democrats actually have to walk a line between attracting those moderately religious voters that are certainly inclined to vote Democratic without alienating that more secular base, Campbell said. His research has also shown that secular voters don't mind Democratic candidates talking about religion, but mind when Republicans do. For years, Republican candidates have successfully woven their faith into their campaign strategies, said Daniel Williams, who teaches history at Ashland University in Ohio. And Black Democrats who are used to their churches talking about the intersection of faith and politics have been vocal as well, he said. It's only been very recently that we've seen the Democratic Party experimenting with the idea of having religiously devout white Christians talking very publicly about the connection between their faith and progressive policies. And we'll see how the experiment works, Williams said. What's changed? The electoral map, Williams said. I think that the Democrats have realized that they have gotten into a situation where the electoral math has locked them out of being very competitive in a number of conservative-leaning states, and so the question has been, what is going to change the electoral math? He said, there's a hope among some Democrats who have been locked out of any prospect of winning a statewide race for some time that perhaps this might be the key to winning over a few swing votes. Because many Democratic candidates come from more liberal denominations, they might struggle to break into the traditional Republican electorate in socially conservative red states, he said. The division between mainline or liberal Protestants and evangelical Protestants on cultural issues is significantly greater today than it was in the 1970s or 1980s. There's a fair amount of distance between their policies and the way that they think about the world and the way that conservative white evangelical Republicans have traditionally thought about the world. Republicans say it's fair to point out how the candidates interpret their religion if they plan to base policy on it. Democrats are so lost when it comes to talking to Christians that they think the answer is to say God is transgender, Satanism is okay, and pagan witchcraft should be embraced. Only the coastal elite puppet masters of the Democrats Democratic Party could possibly be so out of touch to think running woke caricatures of Christians appeals to hardworking Americans. Republican National Committee spokesman Zach Kraft said, Democrats say questioning a candidate's faith is not acceptable. Democrats are proud to have candidates of every background, including faith leaders who are bringing their authentic voice to the campaign trail and fighting for their communities. It's shameful and absurd that Republican officials are questioning someone's faith simply because they're a Democrat. Faith is not a political test. Democratic National Committee spokeswoman Daniela Campos-Lopez said, key races in Iowa. In Iowa's 3rd congressional district, Democratic state senator and Lutheran minister Sarah Trone Garriott is challenging Republican U.S. Rep. Zach Nunn. Republicans are attacking Trone Garriott's faith, labeling her a so-called minister and questioning her Christian credibility over her support for LGBTQ plus rights and critiques of Christian nationalism. The race is one of the nation's top battleground matchups in the 2026 midterm elections. The RNC has asked, is Sarah Trone Garriott a witch, calling her the wicked witch of woke. Nunn's campaign did not respond to a request for comment. Trone Garriott told the Des Moines Register, part of the USA Today network, that the attacks are unlikely to stick with voters in a community where she has long woven her faith into her public service. I live that out in a way that respects my neighbors who have different beliefs and stand up for the rights of my neighbors who see the world differently than me, and really centers the dignity of all my constituents, Trone Garriott said. And that is, I think, a fulfillment of my faith. As I said, that calling to love God and love my neighbor, there is no one who is not my neighbor. In Iowa's 2nd congressional district race, State Rep. Lindsey James, a college campus chaplain, is facing off against Republican former state rep Joe Mitchell. James has experienced Republican attacks centered on her legislative record, pointing to her support for LGBTQ plus rights and gender-affirming care for minors as evidence that her politics are out of step with her religious background. The criticism has focused on a 2023 speech she gave against a bill prohibiting gender transition procedures for minors, in which she said, when has protecting children meant denying them what can be life-saving care? If you're a pastor and think that six-year-olds can change their gender, then I don't think you're much of a pastor, Mitchell said in a statement. At the Family Leadership Summit in Des Moines in July, Mitchell took aim at both James and Trone Garriott. They're not real pastors, right? They don't profess the true gospel of Jesus Christ, he said. James, a Presbyterian, said the criticism has been extremely disappointing. It's not just insulting to me as a pastor. It's insulting to every Christian and pastor that serves communities in this district, in this state, and across the country, she said. Texas focus on scripture. Texas U.S. Senate hopeful James Tallarico, a Presbyterian studying to become a minister, faces similar criticism on how he interprets scripture. Tallarico faces Republican nominee Ken Paxton, the state's longtime attorney general. Tallarico's campaign did not respond to requests for comment. He has made the New Testament's command to love thy neighbor a centerpiece of his campaign. Scripture says you can't love God and hate other people, he said in a sermon posted on TikTok in December 2025. You can't love God and abuse the immigrant. You can't love God and bully the outcast. You can't love God and oppress the poor. We spend so much time looking for God out there that we miss God in the person sitting right next to us, in that neighbor who bears the divine image. In the face of a neighbor, we glimpse the face of God, he said. Paxton's stump speeches routinely allege Tallarico's liberal theology doesn't reflect scripture. He first drew attention to a past remark that sparked backlash in which Tallarico referred to God as non-binary. In Tallarico's twisted version of Christianity, a follower of Christ is required to bend the knee at the altar of the radical trans agenda, disavow the oil and gas industry, support late-term abortion, and open the door to every criminal, illegal immigrant seeking asylum. I'm still looking through the Bible to find those passages, but I wouldn't call it Christian, Paxton campaign spokeswoman Madison Searcy told USA Today. In May, Tallarico told CBS News Ed O'Keefe he was being intentionally provocative with that statement. He accused Paxton of intentionally clipping my cringy comments. Polling over the net last 3 months shows Tallarico and Paxton neck and neck. And on August 20th, the Cook Political Report moved the race from it leans Republican category to a toss-up. A changing perspective. Rob Ryers grew up in Christian nationalism and spent the first 10 years of his career as a pastor in a fundamentalist Baptist church. Overnight, his interpretation of Scripture changed. I woke up one day and it was like the answers I was given no longer made sense, he said. Shortly after, he moved south to Arkansas with his wife and started a non-denominational church where he's preached for the last 20 years. After watching the rise of Christian nationalism within the Republican Party in Washington, D.C., he decided it was time to enter politics. He challenged incumbent Republican Representative Steve Womack in Northwest Arkansas in 2018 as a Republican. This year, he's the Democratic nominee challenging Womack. I wanted to be a pastor who stands up and says, no, no, no. There's a much different way to integrate faith in politics, and it is not that, he said. Womack declined to comment. The Cook Political Report rates the race as solid Republican. Faith can motivate action, but shouldn't be the basis for the nation's laws, Ryers said. Instead, he said, the basis should be what is best for everyone. That message has resonated with voters, he added. I'm not running to take America back for Democratic Jesus, he said. It's not like a progressive version of Christian nationalism. I'm running because my faith motivates me personally, but the Bible's not the basis for laws. Let's go to page 2, news section. Criminal defense attorney is becoming a viral sensation. Lawyer in Clancy case is used to the spotlight. This is by Aisha Bagshi for USA Today. He's a motorcycle riding, plain speaking advocate who has spent decades representing some of the most notorious criminal defendants in Massachusetts history and is now embattled in what could be a legacy defining case. Kevin Reddington, the lawyer for Lindsay Clancy, has struck a chord with online and television trial viewers across the nation as he has tried to convince a Massachusetts jury that his client was effectively insane when she fatally strangled her three small children on a January 2023 evening. Reddington has showcased a talent for keeping complex psychological testimony simple and humanized his client even when he's saying nothing at all. He has sauntered around the courtroom while asking witnesses plainly worded questions and gripped Clancy's hand during graphic testimony about how she killed her children. Whether it's at the front of his mind or not, Reddington 75 also is navigating the contemporary court of public opinion, a social media landscape that might have been unimaginable early in his career. He represented such figures as former Boston Red Sox star Mo Vaughn in a 1998 drunken driving case, and the longtime girlfriend of Boston mobster James Whitey Bulger, Catherine Gregg, who pleaded guilty to harboring a fugitive in 2012. But the seasoned attorney has negotiated that virtual landscape with ease during Clancy's trial, inspiring memes on TikTok and Instagram that have helped rally support for his client. Now, as the jury nears its deliberations in the divisive case, Reddington's skills and decks decades of experience will be put to the ultimate test. That track record of experience that makes him the best kind of advocate for Clancy, according to Martin Weinberg, a prominent Boston criminal defense lawyer who was an appellate lawyer for another famous criminal defendant, Karen Reed. Reed was accused and acquitted in 2025 of killing her boyfriend, Boston police officer John O'Keefe. She wisely selected a lawyer that's comfortable with mental condition defenses, is comfortable trying homicide cases, and has the experience to maximize her chances to succeed, Weinberg told USA Today. It's just like it would be if you were a medical patient going in for some unusual or challenging surgery. You'd want a doctor that's done it and not a doctor who's doing his first operation on the kind of medical condition you have, Weinberg said. For a lawyer, Reddington cuts an atypical figure when he's outside the courtroom. NBC Boston 10 News report shows a photo of the wizened lawyer in a sleeveless denim and leather outfit with an exposed arm tattoo sitting atop his Harley motorcycle. He told the outlet ahead of the Clancy trial that he handles about 10 trials a year and isn't planning to retire soon. I don't want to work at Walmart. I don't want to work at Lowe's, you know. So I think I like what I'm doing. I enjoy what I'm doing, he said. History with major cases, insanity defense. If Reddington can persuade jurors that Clancy, who is paralyzed from what Reddington says was a suicide attempt, was temporarily insane when she killed members of her household, it wouldn't be his first time pulling off that feat. Reddington shot to prominence nationally more than 35 years ago when he won an acquittal for a Massachusetts resident, Therese Rogers, by arguing that she was insane when she fatally stabbed her boyfriend in the eyes while he slept. Rogers was rendered delusional by post-traumatic stress disorder and battered woman syndrome for years after years of suffering her boyfriend's abuse. That win earned him an invitation to the American College of Trial Lawyers, an invitation-only group that caps its membership at less than 1% of the total lawyer population of any state. Reddington's stardom increased when he won an acquittal in 1998 for Vaughn, the former Boston Red Sox slugger, who was accused of drunken driving when he got into a crash, leaving a nightclub. Reddington argued that Vaughn's poor performance on field sobriety tests after refusing a breathalyzer was caused by the crash itself. True to the life of a much sought-after criminal lawyer, Reddington has also represented prominent clients who weren't able to beat the charges against them. After Greg, who was a longtime girlfriend of Boston mobster James Whitey Bulger, pleaded guilty in 2012 to harboring Bulger when he was a fugitive, Reddington asked a judge to send her to prison for 27 months, saying she acted out of love. Greg received an 8-year sentence, near the prosecution's desired 10-year sentence, all the same. Reddington mounted another insanity defense when he represented Michael Mucco McDermott, who killed 7 co-workers in 2000. McDermott testified that he believed he was actually killing Adolf Hitler and Nazi generals to stop the Holocaust, telling the police who arrested him, "I don't speak German." Reddington said his client suffered from schizophrenia, was in psychosis during the killings, but a jury found him guilty. Weinberg praised Clancy's sagacity to hire someone with Kevin's experience and comfort level in these kinds of homicide trials. Kevin's tried dozens, if not hundreds, of major felonies, he said. Tell her we love her. In criminal trials, prosecutors often seem to exhibit the most humanity in the courtroom, giving voice to victims who may be dead or gravely harmed, while defense lawyers may try to undercut that picture. In Clancy's case, however, Reddington has won more vocal sympathy in major news and viewing platforms than his adversary. When Susan Clancy, Lindsay Clancy's former mother-in-law, was called by Reddington to the stand to describe the loss of her 3 grandchildren and her observations of her daughter-in-law's psychological suffering in the months leading up to the killings, prosecutor Shannon Buckingham shocked observers by implying that she would be a bad Catholic if she didn't condemn her deceased grandchildren's mother. Buckingham asked Susan Clancy to confirm that she's an active member of the Catholic Church. When she did so, Buckingham responded, "So you're aware that murder is considered a mortal sin." Multiple in-person observers said there was a gasp in the courtroom before the judge called the lawyers to his bench and then instructed the jurors to ignore the prosecutor's question. Several legal commentators suggested that the query could even have grounds for a mistrial. Reddington, by contrast, has struck a chord with some onlookers as he has tried to convince the jury that the victims in the case were precious and were killed by a mother who loved them. In this case, God bless you. You people are going to have to listen to some of the most horrific things. Look at some of the most horrific things, Reddington told jurors in his opening statement. She's living her own hell. She knows what happened with those kids, he said of Clancy. Reddington has also solicited testimony from a plethora of witnesses, family members, friends, and medical providers who knew Lindsay Clancy or knew her children that she was a good mother before she killed her children. In his opening, Reddington described the trial as a referendum on women's having babies and having postpartum psychosis, postpartum depression. As the prosecution walked jurors through hours of painstaking testimony about the nature of the children's deaths, the injuries they suffered, the clothes they were wearing, and how the smallest child, Callan Clancy, survived for another 3 days, Reddington was often squeezing the hand of his client. "Tell her we love her," one supporter told Reddington days later. That was just one of the many supporters of Lindsay Clancy who have rallied outside the courthouse and cheered on Reddington as the trial has unfolded. He's also garnered fans online with memes and content creator videos featuring his plain talking style and his expressions as he has watched prosecutors present their case. "I have no words. It's amazing," Reddington said when asked about the support. Let's go to page 3, new section. Justices keep ballroom on track for now. Construction can go on while appeal considered. This is by Maureen Gropey for USA Today. The Supreme Court on August 21st told President Donald Trump he doesn't have to stop construction on his $400 million White House ballroom while the justices decide whether a judge wrongly paused the project. Chief Justice John Roberts prevented the judge's orders from going into effect as scheduled on August 21st, giving the justices more time to consider the Trump administration's appeal of the ruling. In response to a challenge from the National Trust for Historic Preservation, a federal district judge ruled this spring that only underground work on bomb shelters and other security-related components could move forward for now until the president gets approval from Congress. The National Trust for Historic Preservation had told the justices that the project would likely become irreversible unless it is stopped now. The Department of Justice said in its appeal that the construction, which includes an underground security complex, is 65% complete and has passed the point where major changes to the design are feasible. A federal appeals court backed that decision this month in a 2-1 opinion, but kept the order from taking effect immediately to give the administration time to appeal. It is Congress's job to ensure that any major construction and security projects at the White House will protect the safety of all presidents, present and future, while preserving the historical and architectural significance of this unique location. The U.S. Court of Appeals for the D.C. Circuit said in a ruling that referred to the White House as the People's House. Circuit Judge Naomi Rao disagreed, writing in her dissent that the district court judge had improperly seized control of construction in his March ruling. The government should not be forced to rely on the district court's architectural approval to secure the president's home and office, she wrote. Trump appointed Rao to the U.S. Court of Appeals for the D.C. Circuit. The two judges who upheld the district judge's ruling, Patricia Millett and Brad Garcia, were appointed by Democratic presidents. Last October, Trump bulldozed the East Wing to begin construction of the 90,000-square-foot ballroom paid for by private funds. Trump told reporters August 21st he would name the donors and corporations that have contributed within the next couple of weeks, but that he was checking with them first. Most of them have said, "You could use my name gladly." He said no taxpayer money for the ballroom at all. administration argued that congressional approval is not needed and the National Trust for Historic Preservation can't challenge the ballroom based on a trust member's subjective preference about how the White House should look. Administration also heavily emphasized security concerns, including Trump's reference to the structure as a military center. The project is critical for ensuring that the White House can serve as a secure location for the gathering of the president, gathering of senior government officials, and gatherings that further the interests of the United States. Director of National Intelligence Jay Clayton told the Supreme Court, because the materials being used are meant to withstand even nuclear blasts, there would be no way to take down or even alter the building if courts issued such an order at the end of the legal battle, according to the DOJ. National Trust for Historic Preservation said the administration's striking admission that the project is on the brink of a fait accompli was exactly why construction needed to be stopped to prevent the administration from outrunning the courts. Trump has made several changes in the White House, including replacing the Rose Garden lawn with a paved patio and gilding the Oval Office. For years, Trump has been pushing for a ballroom in the White House that would accommodate large gatherings such as state dinners. He has lamented the fact that many of the fancy affairs in the past were held in tents. National Trust for Historic Preservation has argued that the project's size would overwhelm the White House itself. Before the court ruling, the administration said construction is expected to be finished before the end of Trump's term. Let's go to page 5, news story, another political story. U.S. puts 50% tariffs on Canadian goods. Canada vows to retaliate after trade talks fail. This is by Janine Santucci for USA Today. President Donald Trump promised 50% tariffs on some Canadian goods went into effect just after midnight on August 22nd, after the United States and its northern neighbor failed to reach a trade agreement. The tariffs were announced in a July 20 executive order and were initially scheduled to take effect on August 19th, but Trump put a 3-day pause on the tariffs, saying the two countries were making a deal. Both sides of the negotiation table blame the other for crumbling trade negotiations late on August 21st. Canadian Prime Minister Mark Carney said in a statement posted to social media late on August 21st that he was suspending trade negotiations with the United States and ordering Canadian negotiators to return to Ottawa. They have worked hard in good faith to defend the interests of Canadians throughout these negotiations up until the very last minute, he said. However, last-minute changes in the U.S. proposed terms were unfair, uneconomic, and called into question the reliability of any deal. Carney said Canada would match the tariffs dollar for dollar, with retaliatory tariffs coming next month. Details of those actions would be released in the coming days, he said in a speech on August 22nd. Meanwhile, the Office of U.S. Trade Representative Jameson Greer said in a statement that Canada declined to finalize the deal. Despite the U.S. offer to Canada to receive the best treatment of any major exporter to our market, new demands and walkbacks of other commitments by Canada have upended the careful balance reached in the past days, Greer's office said. In addition, Canada is continuing to maintain its prolonged retaliation against the United States, including, among other things, flat-out prohibitions on certain American goods and services. The tariffs apply to just more than 5% of Canadian exports to the United States, including on various goods such as wine, dairy, hockey sticks, and cement. Carney said about $28 billion worth of goods would be tariffed. They do not apply to exempted goods, including energy, potash, fish, and critical minerals. The tariffs do not qualify for preferential treatment under U.S.-Mexico-Canada Free Trade Agreement, which shielded much of Canadian goods from earlier U.S. tariffs. In announcing the tariffs last month, Trump said he aimed to counteract the burden and disadvantage on U.S. commerce from Canada's discriminatory treatment Statement of U.S. Commerce. He also had previously threatened tariffs on Canada over wildfire smoke pouring into the United States. Trump administration officials previously told reporters on the condition of anonymity that Canadian trade practices on alcohol, automobiles, and dairy products exported to the United States prompted the action. Most Canadian provinces have halted the purchase of alcohol from the United States in the past year. Canada also has imposed tariffs on automobiles from the United States, but not other countries, along with more restrictive tariff rate quotas on cheese from the United States. The deal that was being worked on between U.S. and Canadian trade representatives was to include comprehensive market access for all American goods, economic security commitments, digital trade alignment, Greer's office previously said. On Fox News, Greer said the United States doesn't have additional talks with Canada planned. Carney announced retaliatory tariffs to come on September 8th. In a speech from the Parliament building in Ottawa on August 22nd, Carney said Canada's retaliatory tariffs would go into effect on September 8th. They will affect imports from the United States across sectors including steel, dairy, appliances, agricultural equipment, pulp, paper, and electronics. The Prime Minister said that during negotiations, Canada was willing to drop certain tariffs on steel, aluminum, and automobiles. He said he also would have urged provinces to return U.S. alcohol to stores. But, he said, Canada would not accept last-minute changes from the United States, including terms that would have limited Canada's ability to have trade deals with other nations. He called it a bad deal. We cannot accept what they have offered, and we will not give what they have asked, he said. He said he was taking the step of retaliatory tariffs reluctantly because they may increase costs for Canadians, but that he's confident that it's in the best interest of Canada. We can't control the storm that blows in from Washington. We can, however, chart a new course by building Canada strong at home and diversifying our trade relationships abroad, Carney said. Let's go to page 6, news section. New HHS initiative aims to find missing autistic people. Nationwide alert system would offer coordination. This is by Anthony Thompson. Federal health officials are developing a nationwide system designed to help authorities respond more quickly when an autistic child or adult goes missing, with officials stressing that a swift response can be critical in such situations. The U.S. Department of Health and Human Services announced on August 21st the development of the National Autism Missing and Endangered Person Alert Initiative, a partnership with the Department of Justice and the Federal Emergency Management Agency. The effort aims to improve coordination among law enforcement agencies, emergency managers, first responders, and community organizations. The initiative is being developed rather than fully launched, The Hill reported. HHS said it will build on missing and endangered person alerts and FEMA's integrated public alert and warning system to create a framework for some autism-related cases. That means there is not yet a nationwide autism-specific alert that families can activate. Till the framework is established, HHS advises caregivers to call 911 immediately if an autistic loved one goes missing and to tell authorities the person is at high risk. What the new initiative would do, the federal effort is intended to establish consistent practices for handling missing person cases involving autism, including guidance for first responders and search efforts. HHS said the framework will address preventable dangers associated with wandering. Accidental drowning is a particular concern. When an autistic child or adult goes missing, every minute matters, HHS Secretary Robert F. Kennedy Jr. said in announcing the initiative. We're bringing federal, state, and local partners together to improve prevention, speed the response, and help bring autistic children and adults home safely. Attorney General Todd Blanche said said the partnership would help emergency responders act more quickly in cases involving autistic people. DHS Secretary Mark Wayne Mullen said FEMA would help communities establish the relationships and coordination needed before a missing person emergency occurs. Wandering can become dangerous. HHS said approximately half of autistic children engage in wandering behavior at some point. The agency said drowning accounts for the majority of deaths associated with autism-related wandering, making nearby bodies of water an important consideration during searches. National Autism Safety Council reports that an average of 8 autistic children die each month in the U.S. after wandering, most often from drowning. HHS recommends that caregivers provide 911 dispatchers and responders with information that could affect a search, including the person's communication abilities, behavior, attraction to water, and other known risks. The announcement was part of a broader package of autism-related initiatives from HHS, including a new Medicaid and CHIP toolkit for applied behavior analysis services and efforts to expand healthcare training and access. The Centers for Disease Control and Prevention's latest data estimates that about 1 in 31 children in the United States has been identified as having autism. Let's go to the 50 states section. The highlighted state is New York. Yonkers, New York. Beauty lovers in Westchester can now get a manicure from a robot. Ten Beauty, a Boston-based robotics company, has opened its first New York location inside the Ulta Beauty in Yonkers. The machine gives customers the chance to receive an automated full-service manicure while they shop. The Yonkers location is the company's fifth store overall after first launching in retail locations in December 2025. The automated system performs 5 key steps of a manicure: polish removal, cuticle care, nail shaping, color application, and a top coat with drying. And there's a lady sitting here, her hands kind of inside a machine. There's also like a computer screen to the side where she can see what the computer is doing. Very cool. Montgomery, Alabama is our next one. Alabama ranks among the top states attracting baby boomers and Gen X movers, according to U-Haul's 2026 mid-year migration report. Alabama ranked number 5. Fairbanks, Alaska. Fairbanks-based North 50 Building Systems has proposed acquiring the vacant Joy Community Center and redeveloping it into an Arctic innovation hub focused on research, technology development, and economic growth in the region. Phoenix, Arizona. The Arizona Supreme Court threw out a GOP-backed ballot measure that would have threatened reforms of the state's universal school voucher program. Franklin County, Arkansas. The Arkansas Governor's Office says building a new prison in Franklin County remains the state's preferred way to expand prison capacity, despite recently released Department of Corrections emails outlining expansion plans that don't mention the project. Santa Paula, California. When Santa Paula Hospital closes in 2030, it should be replaced with a medical office building and an expanded access care center that will offer urgent care, preventative treatment, and other care. Ventura County Board of Supervisors decided. Supervisors opted not to support building a micro hospital that would include an around-the-clock emergency room, but would be projected to lose $71 million over 5 years. Instead, they voted for a medical office building that would consolidate the region's county-run clinics into a one-stop health hub. Loveland, Colorado. Loveland's massive new Amazon Robotics Fulfillment Center opened in July and will host a grand opening and a ribbon-cutting ceremony on September 4th. Hartford, Connecticut. Connecticut is awarding $10.6 million to 41 special education programs statewide as part of a new grant program designed to expand services for students with disabilities and reduce the need for out-of-district placements. Lewes, Delaware, a Wawa under construction near Lewes is expected to open by the end of the year. District of Columbia, Washington. Washington, D.C. recorded 28 traffic fatalities so far in 2026, a 115% increase from 13 at the same point last year. Tallahassee, Florida, as grocery prices keep climbing, a new national report has ranked Florida tied with two other states as having the country's sixth highest average weekly grocery costs. The ranking by worldpopulationreview.com listed Florida tied with Maryland and Oregon as having the sixth highest annual grocery cost. That comes in at $6,362. That works out an average of $530.16 a month or $122.34 a week. Ouch. Atlanta, Georgia, the Salvation Army has extended its Hurricane Helene long-term recovery assistance program for Georgia residents in need through December 31st, 2027. Honolulu, Hawaii, three all-electric ship-to-shore container cranes, each up to 250 feet tall, arrived at Honolulu Harbor after a 2,600-mile journey from California and will be installed at the Kapalama Container Terminal as part of a $555 million port modernization project. Twin Falls, Idaho. Idaho officials report a 77% decline in invasive quagga mussel larvae in the Snake River near Twin Falls compared with 2025 levels, marking significant progress in the state's ongoing eradication effort. Springfield, Illinois, a landmark cucumber magnolia tree, purported to be 200 to 250 years old, had to be removed from the grounds of the Chesapeake Seafood House. The tipping point, said the restaurant owner, Daniel Whitmore, was when a massive limb came down during a July 18th storm and fell across two parked vehicles. Evansville, Indiana. The new U.S. News and World Report has released its ranking of high schools at both the state and national level, and only one Indiana school ranked at the top in multiple categories. The Signature School, a charter school in Evansville, was ranked the top high school in the state, the top charter school in the country, and the second best high school in the country. Ames, Iowa, a new committee in Ames is poised to study the environmental impacts of data centers. Data centers have been a hot topic among residents in recent months since a 100,000-square-foot data center was proposed near the airport. After weeks of review by the Ames City Council and a significant political opposition, the council voted to delay a decision till May 2027, citing the need for more information and regulations. Hutchinson, Kansas Community College announced its reaccreditation of the Higher Learning Commission. From the Higher Learning Commission, the college said it earned a 10-year reaffirmation of accreditation. Lexington, Kentucky. A historic horse farm in Lexington will be auctioned at the Keeneland Championship Sale, according to news release from Keeneland and Bluegrass Sotheby's International Realty. Castleton Lyons, a 951-acre farm, is priced at $57.5 million and will be offered as the final lot at the October 28th sale hosted at the farm itself. Claiborne Parish, Louisiana. The Louisiana Department of Health is reporting a confirmed Naegleria fowleri infection in a Louisiana resident. According to the department, the resident most likely acquired the infection while swimming in Lake Claiborne, located in Claiborne Parish, shortly before the illness. York, Maine. The select board is moving ahead with a November bailout for the York Ambulance Association, but members say they may seek a new provider given what they call the embarrassing state of the nonprofit's finances. Smithsburg, Maryland. The new Sheetz near Smithsburg will open on September 2nd. Paxton, Massachusetts, the Sisters of St. Anne have officially sold the assets of Anna Maria College nursing program to Assumption University, which is absorbing the bulk of its students. Adrian, Michigan, a long-term fix for recurring taste and odor problems in the city's water supply could be years away, according to Commissioner Discussion. The Adrian City Commission is weighing water treatment upgrades costing between $6.5 million and more than $25 million, numbers updated from ballpark estimates given in July. St. Paul, Minnesota, new minimum wages for Minnesota nursing home workers received final federal approval and will take effect on September 10th, more than 3 years after the state legislature created a nation-leading labor standards board to set pay and working standards for some of the state's lowest-paid workers. Hattiesburg, Mississippi, the Mississippi Institutions of Higher Learning Board of Trustees approved a naming rights agreement between the University of Southern Mississippi and Renaissance Bank, officially changing the name of the Southern Miss Football Stadium from M.M. Roberts Stadium to Renaissance Stadium. Jefferson City, Missouri. Education officials are preparing to ask lawmakers for roughly $300 million more for public schools next year, setting up a potentially difficult budget fight as the state faces a projected revenue shortfall. Great Falls, Montana. Lincoln Elementary School is reopening for the new school year after extensive repairs following a March windstorm that tore off half its roof and displaced students to other schools for the remainder of the academic year. Lincoln, Nebraska, the city is offering grants of up to $5,000 for youth-led sustainability projects after receiving $50,000 from Bloomberg Philanthropies Youth Climate Action Fund. Carson City, Nevada, state lawmakers approved a slate of legislative recommendations proposed by a regional rail working group that are supposed to aid the state to potentially develop mass transit such as light rail and metro areas. Concord, New Hampshire. The New Hampshire Department of Education is estimating a 4.5% drop in the number of students eligible for free and reduced price lunch next year. The decline comes as the Trump administration has made it harder for their parents to easily enroll in the program, even if they qualify financially. Freehold, New Jersey, New York Waterway will begin service from the Belford Ferry Terminal in Middletown on September 8th. Santa Fe, New Mexico, New Energy Economy filed an emergency stay with the New Mexico Supreme Court attempting to halt a scheduled air quality permit hearing related to Project Jupiter. Asheville, North Carolina, an organization that provides medical and psychiatric care at multiple locations across Western North Carolina, will soon offer a mobile pharmacy. Mountain Area Health Education Center will have an operational mobile pharmacy starting this fall. Bismarck, North Dakota, Bismarck State College will reinstate its men's and women's golf programs for the 2027-28 season, bringing the sport back to campus after a 10-year absence. Trenton, Ohio, Amazon, through its subsidiary Amazon Web Services, is in negotiations with the city of Trenton and other partners on a roughly 600-acre plot of land for a hyperscale data center in Butler County. Oklahoma City, Oklahoma, the Oklahoma County Sheriff's Office will not have deputies trained to work with U.S. Immigration and Customs Enforcement agencies after the Board of County Commissioners declined to take up Sheriff Tommy Johnson III's proposal. Portland, Oregon, University of Oregon's Ballmer Institute for Children's Behavioral Health received $125 million to expand its model to hopefully 18 universities in the future. The Ballmer Institute's bachelor's degree in child behavioral health was the first of its kind in the nation, intending to fast-track young professionals in the workforce to help address the youth mental health crisis. Harrisburg, Pennsylvania. The number of motorists cited in Pennsylvania last year for either failing to stop for a school bus as it was picking up or dropping off students, or speeding in a marked school zone increased by double digits from the previous year. Providence, Rhode Island. Rhode Island has set an ambitious new goal for itself to dramatically reduce chronic absenteeism in schools below 10% over the next 4 years. Pickens County, South Carolina, a proposed Lake Kiawe and Lake Jocassee overlay district could protect water quality, but could also impose additional restrictions on property owners, officials said. Sturgis, South Dakota, the largest motorcycle rally in the world, brought in the lowest number of attendees seen in the past 15 years. According to the South Dakota Department of Transportation, a total of 448,166 vehicles were counted at traffic monitoring locations from August 6th to 17th for the 86th Sturgis Rally. That's a 17% decrease from last year and a 10% decrease from the five-year average. Memphis, Tennessee. A recent analysis found Memphis had more homes hit the market than almost any other major market. And according to Realtor.com, Memphis had more than five times the national rate of newly listed homes, making it one of the most saturated markets in 2026. And it looks like that's all the time we have for this newspaper today. I hope you all have a great, great week. It's a beautiful day out there. Enjoy. Take care.
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2: Good morning. Early this morning, expect overcast skies and a low around 72. Later today, there is a slight chance of rain and a high around 83. Tuesday night, expect overcast skies and a low around 72. Wednesday, expect sunshine with a high near 89. Wednesday night, expect moderate rain at times with a low near 73. Thursday, expect sunshine with a high near 87. Get your weather every hour right here on Mind's Eye Radio, your virtual newsstand.
3: In Belleville, it's a slight chance of rain and 71 degrees. In Granite City, it's a slight chance of rain and 69 degrees. In Collinsville, it's a slight chance of rain and 68 degrees.
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5: Hello, everyone. This is Vanita House at Mind's Eye, bringing you the top stories from the St. Louis Post-Dispatch for Monday, August 24th, 2026. As always, thank you so much for joining us today. We always appreciate whenever you're able to give us any time from your day. So thanks again, and let's get started. From the front page of the Post, 80, that's 80, new laws to take effect this week in Missouri. Nearly 80 new state laws take effect this coming Friday, including a plan that could help bring more people to downtown St. Louis and another that would boost the speed limit on rural interstate highways to 75 miles per hour. Here is a look at 10 of the new laws going on the books. Speed limit increase. Under House Bill 1408, the Missouri Highways and Transportation Commission gets a green light to consider boosting the speed limit from 70 miles per hour to 75 miles per hour along rural stretches of highways and interstates. The Missouri Department of Transportation said it is studying the concept but has not committed to any specific roadway where the higher limits will be enacted. The sponsor of the increase, Senator Jamie Berger, Republican Benton, said he recently met with MoDOT and believes the earliest changes motorists will see will come in December. Until it becomes official, MoDOT says the top speed limit in the state will remain 70 miles per hour. The state says it is not for now, considering higher limits on Interstate 70 while it is under construction for a massive cross-state widening project. We're hoping to complete this review of the eligible locations by the end of the year and provide an update on the path forward, MoDOT Director Ed Hassinger said Thursday. For now, we implore drivers to obey the posted speed limits, especially in our hundreds of work zones across the state. Now, downtown St. Louis, under House Bill 3231, the state would begin providing tax and regulatory incentives to pave the way for the renovation of downtown office buildings into residential dwellings. The $50 million plan specifically is tailored to help developers convert the empty 44-story AT&T Tower and the Railway Exchange Building into apartments or condominiums. Before any development can begin,

small businesses that fail to comply with the Federal Americans with Disabilities Act when it comes to their website design. Recurring campaign donations. People who receive emails soliciting campaign contributions will have to take an extra step to opt in to recurring contributions rather than automatically being signed up under an omnibus elections bill. House Bill 1871, which targets a practice used by Republican Bill Eigel, a former state senator who made unsuccessful bids for governor and St. Charles County executive, also requires candidates to specify who will benefit from the money. School anti-Semitism policies. Missouri schools and universities will be required to define anti-Semitism and create policies barring anti-Semitic harassment. House Bill 2061 generated controversy because it originally would have mandated schools use the International Holocaust Remembrance Alliance's definition of anti-Semitism, which labels some criticism of Israel as anti-Semitic. The new law gives schools more flexibility defining the term. Divorce while pregnant. House Bill 1908 is a new law designed to remove barriers pregnant women face when filing for divorce. It bars judges from using pregnancy status as a reason to not dissolve a marriage. DUI penalties. Lawmakers instituted harsher penalties for Missourians who drink and drive, including a minimum 10-year sentence for anyone convicted in a crash that causes the death of more than one person. House Bill 1740 also would make convicted drunken drivers financially responsible for children orphaned by wrecks they cause. High school sports oversight. Rather than implement a full-scale takeover of the disputed Missouri State High School Activities Association, lawmakers added a new layer of government oversight for high school athletics. Under Senate Bill 963, a five-member commission will hear appeals of MSHSAA decisions. Porn site age verifications. House Bill 1839 will require pornographic websites to verify users are adults under a new law that puts into law what Attorney General Katherine Hanaway began enforcing in December. The industry, led by online pornography giant Pornhub, say enforcement should lie with individual phone companies requiring age verification on phones rather than with porn sites asking for proof of age, which could expose users to data breaches. And number 10, alpha-gal tracking. The state health department will begin tracking cases of alpha-gal, a tick-borne illness that causes an allergy to red meat. The new program is part of House Bill 2372, a wide-ranging health care bill. Next, Sean Grayson, former deputy who killed Sonia Massie, dies in prison. Sean Grayson, the former Sangamon County, Illinois sheriff's deputy who fatally shot Sonia Massie in her home in 2024, died Sunday in prison after being denied medical release while battling stage 4 cancer. Grayson's attorney, Daniel Fultz, confirmed his client's death in response to an email. He did not provide any additional information. Grayson, 32, was serving a 20-year prison sentence for second-degree murder in Massie's killing. He had sought medical release after serving about 6 months of his sentence,
citing advanced colon cancer that doctors described as irreversible and incurable.

0: terrible. The Illinois Prisoner Review Board voted 3-0 on July 31st to deny Grayson's application, keeping him in custody. Grayson was diagnosed with stage 3 colon cancer in 2023. By the time of his sentencing in January, Grayson's cancer had progressed to stage 4 and spread to his liver, lungs, and rectum. Grayson sought release under the Joe Coleman Act, an Illinois law that allows incarcerated people who are terminally ill or medically incapacitated to apply for early medical release. As part of his application, a medical professional evaluated Grayson and described his condition as irreversible and incurable. The doctor indicated that Grayson was likely to die within 18 months because of his cancer. The doctor did not find Grayson medically incapacitated, determining that his condition did not prevent him from performing normal daily activities without assistance. Sangamon County State's Attorney John C. Millhiser opposed Grayson's release, arguing that his medical condition did not eliminate the danger he posed to others. Massey's family also strongly opposed his release. Grayson killed Massey after she called 911 to report a possible prowler outside her home on July 6, 2024. Grayson and another deputy responded to the call and entered her home. While inside, Massey picked up a pot of boiling water from her stove, prompting Grayson to back away. She asked where he was going, and he replied, "Getting away from your hot, streaming water." Massey responded, "Away from my hot, streaming water? I rebuke you in the name of Jesus." When Grayson appeared confused, she repeated, "I rebuke you in the name of Jesus." Grayson then pointed his gun at Massey and threatened to shoot her. Massey apologized and dropped to the floor, but Grayson fired 3 times, fatally wounding her. As Massey lay bleeding and struggling to breathe, Grayson initially declined to provide medical aid. She was later pronounced dead at a hospital. In a handwritten statement submitted with his medical release application, Grayson maintained that Massey had attacked him with the pot of hot water. "The female Sony Massey invited me inside," Grayson wrote, adding, "While inside, she attacked me with a pot of boiling water and I fatally shot Ms. Massey." Millhiser argued that Grayson's cancer did not diminish the threat he posed. Grayson was already diagnosed with cancer when he shot and killed Sonia Massey in her kitchen. His temper and willingness to escalate minor misunderstandings into fatal encounters shows that he poses a danger to any person he comes into contact with, Millhiser wrote. Cancer does not make him less dangerous. Massey's mother, Donna Massey, also urged the Prisoner Review Board to keep Grayson incarcerated. "He did it, and I'm done. He did it, and he is a menace to society. He should not be walking around," she said. Next, dozens of animals saved from horrid conditions in Madison County. Dozens of animals are in the care of local shelters and rescue groups following 2 separate severe animal cruelty investigations in Madison County within a matter of days. "It's very emotional for us, you know. We've all sat and cried at times, and then we pick ourselves up and we keep going because we have to," Granite City Animal Control Director Sue Nan said. The first rescue took place August 18th in the 2400 block of Hodges Avenue in Granite City after a mail carrier smelled an overwhelming odor coming from the residence and called 911. Officers seized 23 dogs, including 15 puppies and 2 cats from the property. According to officials, the animals had spent their lives confined to crates and living in their own filth. I stood across the street, and I could literally smell it from there, Nan said. They were just filthy, just covered, so we immediately started giving baths. We had a vet come down and give them all their shots, rabies, and dewormed them. It was just a nightmare just to watch them see the daylight. With the Granite City shelter already at capacity, the city transformed its public works building into a temporary shelter. We only have 2 full-time animal control guys, and they have been working nonstop, absolutely nonstop, Nan said. On August 21st, the Glen Carbon Police Department served a search warrant in the 200 block of Glen Carbon Road at the home of Trendy Tales and Training. Police and local rescue groups saved nearly 20 dogs, while more than 10 dogs were found dead inside the home and on the property. The structure has since been boarded up and declared unsafe for human occupancy. The conditions inside were beyond horrid, found a hound rescue said in a statement. There are some things you simply cannot unsee. For the dogs who made it out, you are safe now, and for the ones who didn't, you mattered, you deserved better. Glen Carbon Police Chief Todd Link confirmed all surviving animals were evaluated by Hawthorne Animal Hospital before being placed with local rescue partners. Both shelters and local rescue groups urgently need community support to help cover veterinary care and housing costs. It's a big financial strain on the city, but we're not going to let these dogs down, Nan said. Granite City Animal Control needs non-destructive chew toys, dog food, treats, blankets, and newspapers. Anyone who can help, including shelters, rescue groups, and foster caregivers, can contact Nan at 618-452-6233. Monetary donations for the dogs rescued in Glen Carbon can be made to Found a Hound Rescue via Venmo at FAHR-1 or through PayPal. Next, man climbs into St. Louis Zoo big cat area, taken into custody. A man was taken into custody Saturday after climbing over a fence and onto a barrier above the big cat habitat at the St. Louis Zoo. The incident happened at about 5 p.m. in Big Cat Country. According to the zoo, the man climbed over a fence and onto a barrier made of artificial rock work above the habitat. He sat on the barrier wall and remained above the actual habitat, never coming into contact with the animals. Zoo guests alerted security and animal care, and security staff responded within minutes. By the time they arrived, the man had climbed back down and returned to the public path. Zoo security detained the man and turned him over to St. Louis police officers. The zoo said no people or animals were injured during the incident. Wild animals can be extremely territorial when frightened or when strangers enter their space unexpectedly, and it is never safe for anyone to go beyond any public barriers and or attempt to make contact with animals, the zoo said in a statement. We are investigating this incident to determine what modifications might need to be made so that similar situations don't happen in the future. It's just very confusing as to why you would do that in the first place. Like, it's almost like you're setting yourself up as bait, Isabella Milakovic, who was visiting the zoo on Sunday, said. The zoo said guests who see unusual animal behavior or someone doing something unsafe to please alert staff or call the animal care hotline at 314-646-KIND. That's 314-646-5463. The main zoo number, 314-781-0900, connects to security. Now, switching to the law and order section from the weekend. From Clayton, man gets 18 years for 2021 homicide. Dan Pruitt, 34, was sentenced to 18 years in prison Friday for the 2021 murder of Cortland Crump. St. Louis County Judge Christine Carr sentenced Pruitt Friday following a bench trial last month, where he was convicted of second-degree murder and armed criminal action in the shooting death of Crump, 32, of Berkeley. Crump was found dead at his Stella Avenue home at about 6:30 a.m. on March 30, 2021, in Berkeley. The area is southeast of Airport Road and Interstate 170. Pruitt, who has an Atlanta area address listed in court records, has been in jail awaiting trial and sentencing since November 2022. He faced up to 30 years for the murder charge and at least 3 additional years for the armed criminal action count. From St. Louis, man shot killed in the Ville. A man was found shot and killed in the Ville neighborhood Sunday morning, according to St. Louis police. Police say they responded to a shooting around 7:30 a.m. in the 4300 block of Cottage Avenue. The victim died. The man's name and other details weren't immediately available. So far this year, there have been 76 homicides compared to 90 at the same time last year and more than 100 in 2024. And finally, from St. Louis, man dies from injuries sustained in 2020 shooting. A St. Louis man shot 6 years ago has died of his injuries, and St. Louis police are now classifying the shooting as a homicide. Krishan Merriweather, 48, died Thursday as a result of his injuries from a 2020 shooting in the Wells Goodfellow neighborhood. The St. Louis Medical Examiner's Office determined that his death was the result of injuries he sustained in the shooting and informed St. Louis police Friday. Merriweather was shot multiple times in the 5800 block of Highland Avenue. Police arrived around 6:30 a.m. on June 10, 2020, and he was transported to a hospital and treated for his injuries. Later, he told police that he had been walking in the alley when a man tried to rob him and then shot him. Police released no information about any suspects and asked for the public's help with tips. Merriweather's shooting came during a particularly bloody year in St. Louis. Homicides across the country spiked during the pandemic, climbing to historic levels in St. Louis, where they peaked at 264. Murders have since come down here and around the country. Now, switching to national and international news. Carney warned about economic coercion. Now Trump is testing the Canadian Prime Minister. Mark Carney drew international attention as Canada's Prime Minister by warning that middle powers must resist economic coercion by more powerful countries. Now, President Donald Trump is putting that warning to the test with sweeping new tariffs that could show how much economic pain Canada can absorb. Tensions escalated late Friday when Canada walked away from negotiations after Carney concluded the United States was demanding too much in exchange for tariff relief. The U.S. imposed 50% duties Saturday on about $20 billion worth of Canadian goods, and Carney announced dollar-for-dollar retaliation beginning September 8th. "We're going to hit back," Carney said. Carney is doing what many other American allies have so far avoided, risking economic pain rather than yielding to tariff pressure. For Carney, the showdown is the clearest test yet of his argument that middle powers must stand up to economic pressure from great powers such as the United States and China, even when it comes at a cost. Canada's response could show how countries navigate a world in which long-standing alliances offer less protection and economic ties themselves become sources of leverage. It could also shape how Carney is viewed at home and abroad, and how other U.S. allies respond to the Republican president. The trade dispute also has become a test of sovereignty. Carney said Washington introduced language in the final hours of negotiations that would have restricted Canada's ability to make trade deals with other countries. He said that demand was unacceptable and a question of sovereignty. British Columbia Premier David Eby said accepting such a condition would have reduced Canada to the economic equivalent of the 51st state, a status Trump has mused about often. Canada becomes a test case for the world, Carney warned about. Carney's message resonated in January when he addressed the World Economic Forum in Davos, Switzerland, as Europe braced for Trump's threats over Greenland and new tariffs. Carney said the international order was undergoing a rupture, not a transition. He argued that sovereignty would depend increasingly on a country's ability to withstand pressure and warned that middle powers negotiating alone with great powers do so from weakness. Trump responded a day later by stressing Canada's dependence on the United States. Canada lives because of the United States, he said. Remember that, Mark, the next time you make your statements. The president has repeatedly talked about making Canada the 51st U.S. state and dismissed the allies' border as artificial. On Sunday, Trump returned to that theme, writing on Truth Social that Canada wants the benefits of being a state without being one, and accusing Canada of charging U.S. farmers massive amounts of tariffs for years. No more, he wrote. 7 months since Davos, Canada has become a test case for the world, Carney described. Our government understood before many that America would transform all its commercial relationships, Carney said Saturday. He accused Washington of using economic integration as a weapon and said its signature was written in pencil. The price of resistance, and will Canada show the way? Historian Robert Bothwell said Canada is uniquely vulnerable to U.S. pressure. No country is more exposed than Canada, Bothwell said. Other countries have to fear America misbehavior, but none as much as Canada. Bothwell said, success ultimately means Canada retaining its independence in the face of Trump's desire to subordinate it and absorb it. He said Carney sees that very well. But Canada's dependence on the U.S. market makes that difficult. Nearly three-quarters of Canadian exports go to the United States, whose economy is roughly 10 times larger. Canada can sign new trade agreements, but replacing customers and supply chains built around the enormous U.S. market over decades is considerably harder. Carney acknowledged retaliation would raise costs and reduce choice for Canadians. U.S. Trade Representative Jamieson Greer rejected Canada's account of the breakdown in talks, saying Ottawa introduced new demands and backed away from commitments even after Washington offered to reduce tariffs on steel, autos, lumber, and other goods. He said the United States was moving ahead with additional measures in response to Canada's retaliation, raising the prospect prospect of further escalation. The European Union prepared retaliatory tariffs against the United States last year, but repeatedly suspended them while negotiating with Washington. Nelson Wiseman, a professor emeritus of political science at the University of Toronto, said Canada is providing the biggest test yet of whether Carney's strategy can work and whether resistance by one middle power could change the calculations of others. Will there be a domino effect? We'll see, Wiseman said. Carney's defiance also drew notice in Europe. Former Italian Prime Minister Paolo Gentiloni, who later served as the European Union's Economy Commissioner, shared video of Carney's Saturday remarks on social media and wrote, "Here is a speech I would like to hear in Europe." Carney tries to hold the line as anger grows among Canadians toward Trump. Ian Bremmer, president of the Eurasia Group, said Americans underestimate how angry Canadians are with the Trump administration. Taking a hard line in response to U.S. policy, perceived as predatory, even with major economic costs to Canada, is popular among most Canadians, he said in a social media post. The confrontation is also reviving calls to shun U.S. goods. Quebec Premier Christine Frechette urged residents to buy local, calling it a nationalistic action and an action of solidarity. That anger again spilled into sports over the weekend. Fans in Vancouver and Montreal booed the U.S. national anthem before Major League Soccer matches Saturday, echoing similar scenes early in the trade war last year. Manitoba Premier Wab Kinew said Canadians should be prepared for a prolonged confrontation and that Trump could emerge weaker after the U.S. midterm elections in November. "He's got two more years left in office. We should be prepared to duke it out for 2 years, and then hopefully sanity will return," Kinew said. Carney has framed the confrontation as a test of whether Canada can preserve its independence under U.S. pressure. "Last spring, I warned that America is trying to break us so that they can own us," Carney said Saturday, "and I promised that will never, ever happen. We are keeping that promise." Next, Iran official says support for new sanctions would be an act of war, and other Middle East news. The new head of Iran's top security body warned Sunday that Tehran will see any country's support for new U.S. economic measures against the Islamic Republic as an act of war, while Iran's president defended a memorandum of understanding with the United States as the best way out of the stalled conflict. Treasury Secretary Scott Bessent today is expected to announce the new measures after the U.S. vowed to impose an unprecedented level of economic warfare and isolation on a country that has lived for decades under sanctions. Also today, Pakistan's army chief is expected to visit Iran as mediators try to revive talks. Meanwhile, attacks calmed on the Strait of Hormuz, but posturing did not, as a recently created Iranian authority listed dozens of vessels it said will face restrictions on future transits. Iran's security chief sharpens warnings to neighbors. The hardline leader of Iran's Supreme National Security Council, Mohsin Razai, issued his latest warning on X, with the comments quickly shared by Iranian state media. It came a day after his most extensive public comments since being named to the post this month. "If Trump wants to do something, we will retaliate in a seismic manner," he had told the state broadcaster in an interview that aired late Saturday. He said Iran would target other oil shipping routes from the Persian Gulf, alternatives to the Strait of Hormuz. Rezaei, a former Revolutionary Guard commander and military advisor to Supreme Leader Ayatollah Mojtaba Khomeini, was part of senior appointments widely seen as hardening Tehran's political and military stance. Iranian president wants to move past neither war nor peace. Iranian President Masoud Pezeshkian earlier Sunday said the Memorandum of Understanding signed in mid-June was the best way to move beyond a situation of neither war nor peace, adding that Tehran can't attract investment nearly 6 months after the war began. There is not a single provision in this agreement that amounts to capitulation, Pezeshkian said in a speech published by the state-run IRNA. The Supreme Leader sets the policies, and we will follow that path. The interim deal opened a 60-day period for talks aimed at ending the war and producing and reaching an accord on Iran's nuclear program. That period ended last week with no signs of compromise or extension. No attacks confirmed on the strait, but new restrictions. There were no confirmed attacks in the Strait of Hormuz over the past 48 hours, a multinational coalition overseen by the U.S. Navy said Sunday, with shipping traffic still at reduced levels. The U.S. military said its blockade of Iranian ports had redirected 70 commercial ships and disabled three as of Sunday. Iran's recently created Persian Gulf Strait Authority, sanctioned by the U.S., published a list of dozens of ships it said had violated arrangements for transiting the strait and would face future restrictions like fines or seizures. The strait had been considered an international waterway before the U.S. and Israel attacked Iran on February 28th. Iran and Oman, on the strait's other side, are now discussing management of it, which likely will include ships paying fees. Pakistan's army chief will visit Tehran. Pakistani Field Marshal Asim Munir will lead a delegation to Tehran today, Iranian state television reported, citing Iran's foreign ministry spokesperson Ismail Begai. Two regional officials said the visit was part of Islamabad's efforts to de-escalate tensions between the United States and Iran and urge them to return to the negotiating table. The officials spoke on condition of anonymity because they were not authorized to discuss the matter publicly. Iran executes man arrested during January protests. The Iranian judiciary's Mizan news agency reported the latest execution connected to nationwide protests earlier this year, saying Mahid Adineh was arrested January 9th in Mohammadshahr, west of Tehran. The judiciary said forensic examinations indicated the handgun found on him had been fired on January 8th and 9th. Mizan said Adineh had joined the unrest following calls by groups opposed to Iran's government and alleged that he had received training from groups outside the country. He was convicted under Iran's law imposing harsher penalties for espionage and cooperation with hostile states. Israeli settler arrested in beating of Palestinian amputee. Police arrested a 16-year-old boy from the Israeli settlement of Avigayil in the beating of a 61-year-old Palestinian, Saeed Mohammed Ibrahim Rabah, outside his home in the occupied West Bank a year after he lost a leg after being shot by another settler. Rabah told the Associated Press that the violence at his home in Kirbet al-Raqiz on Saturday was an effort to make families leave, but we will remain no matter what happens. Separately, the West Bank Health Ministry said a 14-year-old in the Askar refugee camp in Nablus was shot dead by Israeli forces who did not immediately comment. the uncle of Islam Mahir Ajori, Nihat Ajori, called the shooting indiscriminate. And Israel's military said it detained a suspect in a stabbing attack that wounded a 24-year-old Israeli man in the area of Al-Ajua in the West Bank. Israel's emergency services said the man was in moderate condition. Airstrike in Gaza kills a 4-year-old child. 4-year-old Mohammed Taha died after an Israeli airstrike hit a central Gaza house on Sunday and wounded at least 5 others, according to the Al-Aqsa Martyrs Hospital, which received the casualties. Israel's military said later said it struck and killed a Hamas commander in central Gaza. The hospital confirmed that the man named Ismail Abu Ful was killed. An Israeli strike in southern Gaza wounded at least 7 people, including 3 children, according to health officials at Nasser Hospital. The military did not immediately comment. And Defense Minister Israel Katz, in a statement, said he instructed the military to act immediately and forcefully to prevent launches of balloons, kites, or drones from Gaza toward nearby Israeli communities. Before the October 7, 2023 attack by Hamas-led militants on Israel, when 1,200 people were killed and 251 taken hostage, burning kites and balloons were sent from Gaza into southern Israel, causing fires and other damage. Hamas, in a statement Sunday, accused Israel of using children's toys as a pretext for attacks and further displacement of Gaza residents. Next, race marks end of 250th festivities. Cars fly around Capitol after motorcade opens with ceremonial loop. President Donald Trump capped celebrations of the U.S. 250th anniversary with a first-of-its-kind auto race Sunday through the streets of Washington, D.C., closing a summer of sports and spectacle as drivers sped past the Capitol's iconic landmarks. IndyCar's Freedom 250 Grand Prix zoomed through the National Mall, down historic Pennsylvania Avenue, and around the National Archives in the marquee event on Sunday afternoon. The race was expected to draw roughly 200,000 spectators, officials said, and tickets were free. Passes to private trackside clubs sold for $5,000. Trump's motorcade took an honorary loop around the race course before he waved the green flag to officially start the 250-mile race at about 1:18 p.m. Eastern Time, so that's 12:18 p.m. Central Time. Although the green flag at IndyCar events typically is waved atop a tower at the start finish line, Trump remained in his presidential box for Sunday start. The race was the latest in a series of sporting events Trump used to celebrate the country and his second term, even as his approval rating has dropped to the lowest point since he returned to the White House in January 2025 and the U.S. is embroiled in a war with Iran. He opened the summer with a professional mixed martial arts bout on the south lawn of the White House, then presented the trophy to the FIFA World Cup champion Spain a month later. Earlier in August, he appeared at the Patriot Games, a cross between a game show and track meet for high school athletes televised on Sports Network ESPN. The unusual setting for an IndyCar race, with the U.S. Capitol and Smithsonian Museums as the backdrop, was not lost on the drivers. What an incredible place to do it, race winner Kyle Kirkwood told Fox Sports after his victory. The event faced its share of criticism. The track was originally set to run through the grounds of the U.S. Capitol, but the proposal required lawmakers' approval and stalled in Congress. Advertising is prohibited on Capitol grounds, and the race cars, with their dozens of corporate sponsors, along with trackside billboards, would have run afoul of those regulations. Trump instead issued an executive order commanding Transportation Department officials to draw up a course that did not require congressional sign-off. Officials paused air traffic at Washington's Ronald Reagan National Airport for 3 hours at midday Sunday to accommodate the IndyCar event's military flyovers, including one featuring a Boeing 747 jet, often used as Air Force One, and another including what appeared to be a B-2 stealth bomber. The city's police closed major thoroughfares downtown due to pedestrian activity and security procedures. Race officials said the city's roads will not need much refurbishment before or after the race, on which drivers reached 185 mile per hour speeds on the Pennsylvania Avenue straightaway. Now, switching to the digest section, Nevada wildfire forces thousands to evacuate. Tens of thousands of people were evacuated this past weekend from the area around Reno, Nevada, and many others were under orders to leave Sunday as a wildfire reached the outskirts of the state's third most populous city. About 42,000 residents were displaced or were in active evacuations, with an additional 45,000 in be prepared to evacuate status, as the Hawk fire threatened northern Reno, local officials said Sunday. TV footage showed flames approaching roads. In eyewitness video verified by Reuters, smoke from the hills billowed over nearby neighborhoods. The fire burned 13,000 acres so far, officials said at a news conference Sunday. The fire was human-caused and remains under investigation, they said. At least 30 killed in landfill landslide. A landslide at a landfill in Guinea's capital killed 30 people, the government said Sunday, after heavy rains overnight prompted the collapse of a massive mound of waste that engulfed nearby tents and shacks. The incident occurred at around 2 a.m. in the Gabesia commune of Conakry, according to the government. The death toll was 30, with 6 people seriously injured and 16 more lightly injured, the statement said. Rescue operations were continuing at the site of the landslide, which witnesses said was large enough to bury an apartment building, along with more precarious dwellings. One woman, Sire Diallo, told reporters at the scene that her 5 children were killed. "I have lost all my children. All I can do is put my trust in God," she said. From Jordan, Syria, and Israel held high-level U.S.-mediated talks Sunday in Jordan aimed at easing tensions following recent Israeli strikes on Syrian territory, Syria's state news agency SANA reported, citing a diplomatic source at the foreign ministry. Regarding Ebola, Pope Leo called Sunday for international action to help contain the impact of an Ebola outbreak in the Democratic Republic of Congo that has so far killed more than 2,500 people. The outbreak has spread rapidly across the Central African country and is causing a record number of infections and deaths, according to United Nations officials. From Tunisia, 11 bodies were recovered by Tunisia's Coast Guard after a boat carrying Tunisian migrants sank over the weekend en route to Italy, with three others unaccounted for, the National Guard said Sunday. Coast Guard, military, and civil protection teams, backed by two helicopters, continue to search for the missing. From Germany, Germany's far-right Alternative for Germany, AfD, party is banking on a breakthrough in next month's state election to build momentum for a future national victory, the party's co-leader, Alice Weidel, said Sunday. And finally, from Ukraine, Ukraine played no role in blowing up the Nord Stream gas pipelines and is cooperating with an investigation into the matter, President Volodymyr Zelensky said Sunday. The Nord Stream 1 and 2 natural gas pipelines between Russia and Germany were damaged in explosions in September 2022. Next, administration official, MMR vaccine not lethal. Dr. Mehmet Oz split with President Donald Trump on the MMR vaccine during Sunday's edition of Face the Nation, hosted by Margaret Brennan. Once the host of the daytime talk show, Dr. Oz, and a one-time political candidate, the cardiothoracic surgeon was appointed by Trump to be the administrator of the Centers for Medicare and Medicaid Services. Oz was pressed during the interview with Brennan on comments Trump made earlier this month calling the MMR vaccine, which protects against measles, mumps, and rubella, quite lethal. The former TV host's admission Sunday that the vaccine is not lethal comes amid increased scrutiny by experts and Republican Senator Bill Cassidy about the Trump administration's health policies, with November's crucial midterms just over 2 months away. Oz told Brennan, who asked if he wanted to clarify Trump's assertions that we want patients to get the treatments that their doctors are recommending to them, but we also want parents to have the autonomy to decide what their kids receive. When Oz failed to offer a direct answer, Brennan pointed out that the MMR vaccine could take a decade to be administered three separate times because it currently is administered in a single instance. Oz then told Brennan that the MMR vaccine is not a lethal vaccine. He also argued that the issue is about parental rights, a common talking point from the Department of Health of Human Services, which includes the CMS led by Oz. Now, looking at the past weekend's movie box office, Spider-Man tops box office in fourth weekend. The Odyssey becomes Nolan's highest grossing film. Spider-Man Brand New Day fought off a slew of newcomers, including a comedy, a horror franchise, a Jason Statham action movie, and a family pick to maintain its first place spot at the box office in its fourth weekend in theaters. The Odyssey also became Christopher Nolan's highest grossing movie ever, both domestically and internationally. For the year, The Odyssey is second only to Spider-Man demand, which added $39 million from 4,005 theaters in the U.S. and Canada, according to studio estimates Sunday. Spider-Man, which has now made over $854.9 million in North America, will soon surpass Avengers Endgame to become the second highest grossing domestic release of all time. The record holder is currently Star Wars: The Force Awakens, which has $936.7 million. Sony also had the second biggest movie of the weekend with Insidious: Out of the Further, the sixth movie in the franchise, produced by Blumhouse Atomic Monster, made $25.3 million from 3,303 theaters. Internationally, it made $35 million. Its $18 million production budget makes it the most expensive movie of the series. Third place went to The Odyssey, which earlier this week became the highest grossing R-rated movie of all time, surpassing Deadpool and Wolverine. It added $19.5 million in its sixth weekend in North American theaters, where it continues to play in over 3,000 locations, bringing its domestic total to just under $539.1 million. That pushes it past the $534.9 million from The Dark Knight, a previous high water mark for Nolan, not accounting for inflation. Internationally, it added $68 million, driven largely by China and Korea, which brings its worldwide total to $1.4 billion. The other big newcomers landed further down the charts. Mutiny, starring Jason Statham as a man wrongly accused of murdering his billionaire boss, opened in sixth place with $7.5 million from 2,703 locations. The Lionsgate release and acquisition was intended to be a theatrical-only release, but a few days before it opened, it was accidentally available for free on Prime Video for a few hours before the mistake was remedied. The glitch might have impacted its opening weekend earnings, but the film also had some fairly bad reviews working against it. Even more poorly reviewed was Spa Weekend, a girls' trip comedy from the men behind the Hangover and Bad Moms films, starring Isla Fisher, Leslie Mann, Anna Faris, and Michelle Buteau. It made an estimated $3.1 million in 2009 locations. Women accounted for some 84% of opening weekend ticket buyers, according to Post Track. The 25th anniversary re-release of The Fast and the Furious made slightly more. The Magic Faraway Tree, starring Andrew Garfield, opened outside of the top 10 with $1.4 million from 1,611 screens. The young Anthony Bourdain movie, Tony, continues to do quite well, however, earning $5 million from 1,652 screens. So the official top 10, Spider-Man, Brand New Day, $39 million, Insidious, Out of the Further, $25.3 million, The Odyssey, $19.5 million, Paw Patrol, the Dino movie, $9.1 million, number 5, The End of Oak Street, $9 million, 6, Mutiny, $7.5 million, then Tony, $5 million, The Fast and the Furious, 25th Anniversary Re-Release, $3.1 million, Spa Weekend, $3.1 million, and number 10, Teenage Sex and Death at Camp Miasma, $1.9 million. And with that, we conclude the recording of the top stories from the St. Louis Post-Dispatch for Monday, August 24th, 2026. This is Vanita House at Mind's Eye. Back to the board and then back for our number 2, where we will review Today in History, the daily horoscopes, and the sports sections from the Post and also from the Springfield State Journal Register. So see you back here in a few minutes. Thanks and bye. We'll be right back.
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2: Good morning. Early this morning, expect overcast skies and a low around 72. Later today, there is a slight chance of rain and a high around 83. Tuesday night, expect overcast skies and a low around 72. Wednesday, expect sunshine with a high near 89. Wednesday night, expect moderate rain at times with a low near 73. Thursday, expect sunshine with a high near 87. Get your weather every hour right here on Mind's Eye Radio, your virtual newsstand.
3: In Belleville, it's a slight chance of rain and 71 degrees. In Granite City, it's a slight chance of rain and 69 degrees. In Collinsville, it's a slight chance of rain and 68 degrees.

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2: Hello again, it's Vanita House at Mind's Eye, bringing you Today in History, the Daily Horoscopes, and the sports sections from the St. Louis Post-Dispatch and from the Springfield State Journal Register for Monday, August 24th, 2026. Thank you so much for joining us today. We appreciate you, and let's get started. First, going way back to 79, believed until 2018 to be the date of the massive eruption of Mount Vesuvius, which buried the cities of Pompeii, Herculaneum, Oplontis, and Stabiae, killing untold thousands. Latest evidence suggests the eruption occurred instead after 17th of August. Let's see. Next, we're at 410. That's when Rome was overrun by Visigoths under Alaric I for the first time in nearly 800 years, seen as the official fall of the Western Roman Empire. Then we have 1456. That was the printing of the Gutenberg Bible was officially completed. 1456. Then we're at 1516, the Battle of Marjdabiq. That's when the Ottoman forces decisively defeated the Mamluk Sultanate near Aleppo, ending Egyptian control in the Middle East. Next, we're at 1572, that's the St. Bartholomew's Day Massacre of Protestants by Roman Catholics. It began in Paris with the murder by defenestration of Admiral Gaspard de Coligny and later spread to the French provinces. Let's see, then we have 1662, the Act of Uniformity required English government and church officials to accept the Book of Common Prayer. Then we are at 1814. That's when the British troops captured Washington, D.C. and set fire to several buildings, including the Capitol and the White House. A portrait of George Washington was famously saved by First Lady Dolly Madison, who instructed 15-year-old Paul Jennings to save that picture if possible. Madison allegedly refused to flee until the 8-foot portrait was unscrewed from the wall, and for speed, she ordered the frame broken. Then we are at 1821. The Spanish Viceroy Juan de O'Donoghue signed the Treaty of Cordoba, granting Mexico independence from Spain. Then we go to 1853. That's when the first potato chips were prepared by Chef George Crum at Moon's Lake House near Saratoga Springs. However, and that's in New York. However, popular legend said that even though he'd invented them, their earlier recipes exist. So this is question mark. Let's see. And then from 1853, we go to 1949. That's when NATO entered its force following the signing of its treaty 4 months earlier. In 1950, Judge Edith Sampson became the U.S. first black representative to the United Nations. In 1968, France became the world's fifth thermonuclear power, exploding a hydrogen bomb in a test in French Polynesia. Then 1981 was when Mark David Chapman was sentenced to 20 years to life for the murder of John Lennon. In 2006, the International Astronomical Union voted to demote Pluto to a dwarf planet. And finally, in 2011,

And then in the world of sports, back in 2008, the Summer Olympics in Beijing became the most watched event on TV ever, with nearly 5 billion viewers, which at that time was 70% of the world's population. Now, let's talk about our weddings and divorces for today, August 24th. We have 6 weddings and one divorce. The first wedding happened back in 1200 when King John of England, who was 32, wed Isabella of Anglomy. Apologies for mispronouncing that. She was 12. They got married in Bordeaux despite her engagement to somebody else, Hugh de Lasagne, who was the Count of La Marche, and it prompted a rebellion. Then the next wedding in 1561, William I of Orange, he was 28 when he wed for a second time to Anna, Duchess of Saxony. He was 28, she was 16. However, they got divorced in 1571, 10 years later. Then we're up to 1899 when James Cash Penny, American businessman, who we know now as J.C. Penny, he was 24. And he married Bertha Alva Hess, who was 29, and they remained married until her death in 1910. 1970 was the wedding of British actor Peter Sellers, Pink Panther, Dr. Strangelove. He was 44 when he married British socialite and model Miranda Quarry. She was 23. However, they got divorced 6 years later, 1976. Then 1987, we had American actor Patrick Dempsey, who would eventually become known as Dr. Dreamy from Grey's Anatomy. At that point, he was 21. He married American talent manager and actress Rochelle Rocky Parker, who was 18. However, they got divorced in 1994. And the last wedding happened in 2002 when African-American TV journalist Bryant Gumbel, who was 53, married his second wife, model Hillary Quinlan, who was 42, at Breakers Hotel in Palm Beach, Florida. And the one divorce happened in 1976 when actress Zsa Zsa Gabor, who was 59, divorced her sixth husband, toy inventor Jack Ryan, who was 49 after 1 year of marriage. Now let's talk about our birthdays for August 24th. 1198, Alexander II, King of Scotland from 1214-1249, who concluded the Treaty of York, defining the boundary between England and Scotland. He was born in Haddington, East Lothian, Scotland. He died 1249. 1561 was the birth of Bartholomew Pitiscus, P-I-T-I-S-C-U-S. He was a German mathematician known for the idea slash concept, and some would say torture, of trigonometry. He was born in Zyklona, Gora, Poland. He died in 1613. 1591 was the birth of Robert Herrick, English poet. He had that phrase, "Gather ye rosebuds while ye may." Baptized in London. He died 1674. 1759 was the birth of William Wilberforce. He was the British politician, philanthropist, and leader of the movement to abolish the slave trade. He was born in Kingston upon Hull, Yorkshire, in England. He died in 1833. 1816 was the birth of Daniel Gooch, English engineer. He laid the first successful transatlantic cables. He was born in Beddington, Northumberland, England. He died 1889. 1902 was the birth of Carlo Gambino, Italian-born American mafioso, the Gambino family. He was born in Palermo, Sicily, Italy. He died 1976. 1916 was the birth of Hal Smith, American actor known for playing Otis Campbell on the Andy Griffith Show. He was born in Petoskey, Michigan. He died 1994. 1917 was the birth of Dennis James,

0: American wrestling announcer and TV host of the PDQ. He was born in Jersey City, New Jersey. He died in 1997. Next, we have 1918 was the birth of Ray McIntyre, American chemical engineer. While working at Dow Chemical, he created styrofoam. He was born in Gardner, Kansas. He died in 1996. 1922 was the birth of Howard Zinn, American historian and activist. He wrote A People's History of the U.S. Born in Brooklyn, New York, he died in 2010. 1929 was the birth of Willie Winfield, American doo-wop singer with the Harptones. He did song Life is But a Dream and A Sunday Kind of Love. Born in Surrey, Virginia, he died in 2021. 1929 was the birth of Yasser Arafat, chairman of the PLO, Palestinian Liberation Organization, from 1994 to 2004. He was part of the trio that won the Nobel Peace Prize in 1994. That was him, President Carter, and Menachem Begin, I think. He was born, Arafat was born in Cairo, Egypt. He died 2004. 1936 was the birth of Kenny Baker, the English actor. He played R2-D2 in Star Wars. He was also in Time Bandits. He's born in Birmingham, England. He died in 2016. 1945 was the birth of Marsha P. Johnson, African-American gay liberation and AIDS activist, drag queen, and transgender activist, born in Elizabeth, New Jersey, however died under mysterious circumstances in 1992. 1945 was the birth of Vince McMahon, American professional wrestling promoter, born in Pinehurst, North Carolina. He's 81. 1947 was the birth of Ann Archer, American actress known by a lot of us for being the wife in Patriot Games and also the wife in Fatal Attraction. Born in L.A., California, she's 79. 1947 was also the birth of Joe Manchin, American politician. He was the U.S. Senator from West Virginia from 2010 through 2025, born in Farmington, West Virginia. He's 79. Next, we have the 1949 birth of Joe Regabuto. He's the American actor. He was in Knott's Landing, and he played Frank on Murphy Brown. He was born in Brooklyn, New York. He's 77. 1951, the birth of Orson Scott Card, American sci-fi author. He won a Hugo, and he wrote Nebula and Ender's War. He was born in Richland, Washington. He's 75. 1955, the birth of Mike Huckabee. American politician, governor of Arkansas, Republican, 1996 through 2007, presidential candidate. He was born in Hope, Arkansas. He's 71. 1957 was the birth of Stephen Fry, English comedian, writer, and actor. Lots of stuff. Blackadder, Jeeves and Wooster with Hugh Laurie. Stuff on TV, Kingdom, Bones, Q, movies, Chariots of Fire, A Fish Called Wanda, Wild, and theater, Me and My Girl, Twelfth Night, a lot of stuff. Born in London, he's 69. 1958, the birth of Steve Guttenberg, American actor, Police Academy, Short Circuit, Two Men and a Baby, I think he was in that. Born in Brooklyn, New York, he's 68. 1960, the birth of Cal Ripken Jr., American Baseball Hall of Famer, shortstop, 19-time MLB All-Star, MLB record for consecutive games, streak 2,632, American League MVP, 1983 and 1991, all for the Baltimore Orioles. Born in Havre de Grace, Maryland, he's 66. 1961 was the birth of Jared Harris, Irish-British actress, in case you don't recognize the name. He's been a lot of stuff on TV, Fringe, Mad Men, The Expanse, The Terror, The Crown, Chernobyl on HBO, Foundation on Apple, Natural Born Killers, movies Curious Case of Benjamin Button, Sherlock Holmes, etc. He was born in Hammersmith in London. He is 65 today. Today, in 1962, was the birth of Craig Kilborn, American TV host, ESPN Sports Center from 1993 through 96. He was on The Daily Show from 96 through 98, and he had his own Late Late Show from 1999 through 2004. He's born in Kansas City, Missouri. He's 64. 1964 was the birth of Pebbles, born as Perry Reed. She's African-American pop and R&B singer, for the known a lot for that hit of hers, Girlfriend. She was also a minister and a gospel singer. She's born in Oakland, California. She's 62. 1965 was the birth of Marlee Matlin, American actress and the first deaf performer so far to win an Academy Award. She won for Best Actress in Children of a Lesser God. She was born in Morton Grove, Illinois. She's 61. 1965 was also the birth of Reggie Miller, African-American NBA guard for the Indiana Pacers from 1987 through 2005. He won Olympic gold in 1996. Born in Riverside, California, he's also 61. 1970 was the birth of David Gregory, American TV personality and host, NBC News, Meet the Press. He was born in L.A., Los Angeles, California. He's 56. 1972 was the birth of Ava DuVernay, African-American director, writer, and producer. On TV, she's done Queen Sugar and When They See Us and Colin in Black and White, her movies, her Selma, 13th, and A Wrinkle in Time. She's born in Long Beach, California. She's 54. 1973 was the birth of legendary award winner, African-American actor, comedian, Dave Chappelle. Chappelle Show, which ran 2003 through 2006 on Comedy Central. He was born in Washington, D.C., so he's 53 today. 1975 was the birth of James D'Arcy, English actor, screenwriter, and film director. He's also been in a bunch of Marvel things, Agent Carter and Avengers and Endgame, but he was also in Broadchurch and Dunkirk and Oppenheimer. He was born in Amersham, Buckinghamshire, England. He's 51 today. Today, back in 1977, we had the birth of John Green, American author and vlogger. He wrote The Fault in Our Stars, among other things. He's born in Indianapolis, Indiana. He's 49. 1981 was the birth of Chad Michael Murray, American actor from One Tree Hill and The Cinderella Story and Agent Carter. He's born in Buffalo, New York. He's 45. 1988 was the birth of Rupert Grint, our favorite English actor, known mainly and currently and probably forever for playing Ron Weasley in those first set of Harry Potter films, all eight of them. He was born in Harlow, Essex, England. He's 37. 1990 was the birth of Elizabeth Debicki, Australian actress. She was in The Great Gatsby and Widows and Tenet. Born in Paris, France. She's 36. And then last birthday was 1998. Sophia Richie Grange, American model and social media personality. She had that series with Paris Hilton. I forget the name of it was. Born in L.A., and she is 28. And now looking at the famous deaths for today, August 24th, back in 1572, we mentioned already about Gaspard de Coligny, the French admiral and Huguenot leader, who was his death ignited the St. Bartholomew's Day massacre. He was 854. 1832 was Nicolas Leonard Sadi Carnot, the French mechanical engineer and mathematician known as the father of thermodynamics. He died from cholera at the young age of 36. 1841 was the passing of Theodore Hook, English author, famous practical joker, and recipient of the world's first postcard back in 1841. He died at the age of 52. The next passing happened in 1901 with Clara Moss, American Army nurse who sacrificed her life at the age of 25 to prove that mosquitoes carry yellow fever. Her death put an end to yellow fever experiments on human beings. Then we're at 1923 when Kate Douglas Wiggin, American author who wrote Rebecca of Sunnybrook Farm, she died at the age of 66. 1954 was the passing of Getúlio Vargas. He was the president of Brazil from 1930 through 45 and 1951 through 54. He was the modernizer and dictator. He died by suicide at the age of 72. 1967 was the passing of Henry J. Kaiser, American shipbuilder and industrialist. He was responsible for the creation of Liberty ships, Jeeps, the Boulder/Hoover Dam, and Kaiser Broadcasting. He died at the age of 85. 1975 was the birth of Charles H. Revlon, American cosmetic magnate, and yes, the person who the Revlon company is named after. He died at the age of 68. 1978 was the passing of Kathleen Kenyon, English archaeologist. Her excavations at Jericho established it as the oldest continuously occupied city, and she died at the age of 72. Also in 1978 was the passing of Louis Prima, American jazz and pop singer, trumpeter, and band leader. He had songs like That Old Black Magic and Oh Marie. He died at the age of 67. Then 1983 was the passing of Sean Stevens Lewis, the fifth wife of rocker Jerry Lee Lewis. She died from a methadone OD. After only 77 days of marriage, she was 25. Today, back in 1987, was the passing of Bayard Rustin, African-American civil rights leader. He organized the 1963 March on Washington and the Social Democrats USA. He died from a perforated appendix at the age of 75. 1988 was the passing of Leonard Fry, American stage and screen actor. He was in Fiddler on the Roof and The Magic Christian. He died at 49 from AIDS. 1991 was the passing of Bernard Castro, the American inventor of the patented convertible couch. He was 87. 1995 was the passing of Gary Crosby, American singer, with his father, Bing, on Play a Simple Melody and Sam's Song. And also he was on an actor on the Bill Dana Show and other things. He died from lung cancer at 62. 1997 was the passing of Louis Essen, British physicist for time measurement and also the speed of light determination. He was 88. 1998 was the passing of E.G. Marshall, who was born Everett Eugene Grunz. He was an American actor in a lot of things, 12 Angry Men, The Defenders, Superman 1 and 2, Falcon Crest. He also hosted the CBS Radio Mystery Theater from 1974 through 1982. He died from lung cancer at 84. 2001 was the death of Hank Sawyer, American baseball left fielder, National League MVP, home run leader, RBI leader, MLB All-Star 1950 and 1952, all with the Chicago Cubs. He died from a heart attack at 84. And finally, back in 2004, was the passing of Elizabeth Kubler-Ross. She was the pioneer in near-death studies, a Swiss-born and American psychiatrist, the author and developer of the concept of the five stages of grief. She died from natural causes at the age of 78. And as a reminder, those five stages are denial, anger, bargaining, depression, and acceptance. Now, let's switch to our horoscopes for August 24th, 2026, beginning, as we always do, with the sign that's in effect right now, and that happens to be Virgo, August 23rd through September 22nd. If you find yourself in a slump today, Virgo, don't worry. It could be that nothing fits right, or that a certain nervous, restless energy urges you to take action, but uncertainty prevents you from knowing which way to turn. This combination could result in a locked up feeling that keeps you incapable of any movement at all. After Virgo, it's time for Libra, September 23rd through October 22nd. Use the day's boisterous energy to take charge and make things happen, Libra. You'll find that actions you take today resonate in the coming days. Don't worry about the consequences. Simply go for the gusto. Strong forces are at work encouraging you to seek freedom in your creative endeavors and giving you more room to explore your inner sanctuary that you hold so dearly. And then it's time for Scorpio, October 23rd through November 21st. There's apt to be powerful aggression today that may leave you feeling like you want to declare war on everyone, Scorpio. You may get the feeling that everyone else is completely nuts and you're the only one who really knows what's going on. Beware of misinformed people and false information. Fights could erupt over facts that seem true at first, but are just someone's misguided dreams. And next we have Sagittarius, November 22nd through December 21st. You may run into some tension today as fantasy gets in the way of your plan of attack, Sagittarius. Keep in mind that things are moving rapidly these days and the slightest movement is magnified. Don't try to undo things that can't be undone. Accept your mistakes and move on. There's a whole world for you to explore and conquer, so try not to get trapped in your own little box. Next, we have Capricorn, December 22nd through January 19th. You may run into a great deal of frustration if you try to fight the current circumstances, Capricorn. The key is to take whatever situation you're in and make the best of it. Whining and moping about your position won't make things better. You have great gifts to be proud of and thankful for. So, don't throw them away by thinking that they have no outlet. Create your own reality. Next, we're in the age of Aquarius, January 20th through February 18th. Keeping things in balance today might be tricky, Aquarius, since your instincts may gravitate toward a loving, fanciful, peaceful situation. There's a harsh, warring force working against this position. Beware of this powerful energy that's self-centered and courageous. Stick with the things you know and don't stoop to another's level if it doesn't sit right with you. After Aquarius, it's Pisces, February 19th through March 20th. Things may be tough and aggressive today, Pisces, but that doesn't mean you can't make progress. There's a nervous energy in the air spurring people into action. Keep in mind that you're likely to get caught up in the frenzy and be called to take a stand. Be careful that your viewpoint doesn't become fixed and stubborn. You can learn some valuable lessons by listening to others. After Pisces, it's Aries, March 21st through April 19th. Make sure that the battle you fight today is yours, Aries. There's a great deal of tension in the air that might erupt when you least expect it. It may behoove you to stay detached from the war that's apt to ensue. Keep things light and try not to take things too seriously. Your philosophical viewpoint and strong spirit are the very combination needed to resolve the situation. And after Aries, it's Taurus, April 20th through May 20th. Wake up on the right side of bed, Taurus. This will set the tone for the rest of the day. Keep things positive, and you'll find that the aggressive energies of the day work for instead of against you. Don't try to fight people who are so obstinate that they refuse to see another perspective. At the same time, make sure you stay open to other people's points of view. And then we have Gemini, May 21st through June 20th. You may feel a strong connection with your fanciful romantic side today, Gemini. Dreams and illusions are apt to enter the scene and take you into the clouds. Be careful, because you might find that a strong, aggressive force opposes these dreams. Your wit and connection with new technology and electrical gadgets will be your greatest assets on a day like today. After Gemini, it's Cancer, June 21st through July 22nd. Give people the benefit of the doubt today, Cancer, even though you may not agree with everything going on around you. People have their reasons for the way they act and the way they are. This doesn't mean that you need to act in exactly the same manner. Stick to your routine and don't get thrown off track by the aggressive warrior and others. And last but not least, we have Leo, July 23rd through August 22nd. Some action you took yesterday may be opposed today, Leo. Unclear facts and romantic fantasies could get in the way of your taking decisive action. You may feel the need to act anyway. Keep in mind that communication could be tainted by pockets of uncertainty. Try not to rock the boat. Today's energy is a delicate balance between war and peace. Now, let's switch to the sports section from the St. Louis Post-Dispatch for Monday, August 24th, 2026. We have the review of yesterday's game between the Phillies and the Cards. After several days of so little going right for the Cardinals, from the health of their rotation to the readiness of their relievers to even the flexibility of their bench, a road trip that started so well ended with a game that seemed to be going better than they could have hoped. The Cardinals accomplished just about everything Sunday, from judiciously measuring Kyle Leahy's workload to avoiding the use of Mason Wynn with his sore thumb. But of course, no game this week could go that smoothly. The ninth bit back and hard. Blanked by the Cardinals for eight innings, the Phillies staged a sudden, dramatic, and emphatic uprising in the ninth to vaporize a four-run lead and sweep the series. Kyle Schwarber crushed the final pitch of the game for a walk-off two-run homer to dead center field. Schwarber's homer punctuated an astonishing turnaround to go from trailing by four runs with two outs to winning 6-4. Former Cardinal Edmundo Sosa spurred the Phillies to their comeback by clearing bases with a two-out double for three RBIs against Cardinals closer Riley O'Brien. Sosa then scored on Brian De La Cruz's single to tie the game 4-4. Schwarber came up next, and after falling behind 0-2 to O'Brien, leveled the count and then leveled the Cardinals. His homer traveled an estimated 459 feet. The Phillies won their ninth consecutive game. The Cardinals saw the potential of a 6-5 road trip flip on them, and they return home on a losing streak after a 5-6 swing. With four sterling scoreless innings from Leahy and four scoreless innings from four different relievers before O'Brien, the Cardinals got in position to salvage the weekend visit to Philadelphia. They had a chance at a winning 11-game road trip, but it was a road trip that left them a different team coming back to Busch Stadium with rookie Joshua Baez in the outfield and two starters on the injured list. Coming off one of their most lopsided losses of the season on Saturday to the Phillies, the Cardinals asserted themselves quickly Sunday against one of the league's top starters. The Cardinals got a leadoff single, a stolen base, and a run from J.J. Weatherholt and did not look back. Alec Burleson had the Cardinals' first two RBIs, and Jose Fairman added a solo homer to widen the gap, while the parade of relievers posted their zeros. Luis Gastelum was the first reliever into the game to reduce Leahy's workload, and his scoreless fifth inning began a streak continued by Justin Brule in the sixth, Ryan Stanek in the seventh, and George Soriano in the eighth. The trouble from the Phillies didn't start until O'Brien entered in the ninth. Bryce Harper started the inning with a double, seven batters, before Schwarber ended it with his home run. Phillies lefty Christopher Sanchez allowed four runs through his 6 2/3 innings, and he struck out seven. The Cardinals tagged him for a season-high 9 hits in a home start. A source of frustration for Burleson, even as he takes aim at his first 100 RBI season, is how he's hit against left-handed pitchers this season. Burleson spoke recently about how he struggled to find his swing against lefties for the first half of the season, and his splits show that. Entering Sunday's start against the lefty Sanchez, Burleson was batting .209 with a 304 slugging percentage in 158 at-bats against left-handed pitching. The production has picked up in recent games after an adjustment. Sanchez felt the sting of it. In each of his first two at-bats, Burleson came up with a teammate in scoring position because of a stolen base. The Cardinals wanted to capitalize on the opportunities against Sanchez if they could get on base against him. No easy task for one of the game's best lefties. Weatherholt singled to open the game and promptly stole second. Walker had an infield single glance off Sanchez's glove to lead off the fourth inning, and he stole second for his 18th steal of the season. Each time it was Burleson who came to the plate with a chance to drive them in, and against the lefty Sanchez, he did. Burleson pulled a two-out single in the first inning for an RBI and the 1-0 lead. He followed that in the fourth with a single to right that scored Walker for a 2-0 lead. Burleson's two RBIs gave him 96 for the season and tied him with Walker for the team lead and in the race for the National League lead. Burleson's first four at-bats of the game came against lefties Sunday, and he singled in the first two, struck out once against Sanchez, then roped a line drive that was caught in right during his fourth at-bat. Against lefties, he's starting to get right. Offense adds on. The Cardinals did not settle for only those two RBIs. Runs Burleson drove in. Fairman, the starter in center field on Sunday, drove a pitch from Sanchez into the left center field seats for a solo homer that upped the Cardinals' lead to 3-0. Fairman was last in Philadelphia in July for the All-Star game, no, not as a participant, but as a fan. He was invited to the home run derby and the game, and instead of taking all of his stars all-star break away from the game, he went to the game at Citizens Bank Park. He was seated in right field during Walker's derby triumph. This time, he got to put a ball in those left center seats for his sixth homer. In the top of the seventh inning, a pair of singles from the bottom of the lineup set up leadoff hitter Weatherholt to increase the lead. Back in the lineup for the first time since May 3rd and going on the injured list with a series of elbow injuries, Ramon Urias singled with two outs to spark the rally. Pedro Pages followed with a single to right field. Weatherholt drove in Urias with the third consecutive two-out single. Late in Saturday's rout, Weatherholt crushed a home run to center field for his 17th of the season and first of this month. Weatherholt's RBI single continued a game when he had two hits, a run scored for the first lead, and then the RBI for a 4-0 lead. Now, let's switch to the sports section from the Springfield State Journal Register for Monday, August 24th, 26. And this is week one of high school football. So the main article is about week one high school football results and top performers. The Illinois high school football season kicked off Friday and Saturday in the Springfield area. Here are the top performers from the area's week one games. Top performers, Demetrius Roberson, SHG. The senior receiver made the spectacular go-ahead touchdown grab with 9.1 seconds remaining in a 27-23 non-conference win over New Lenox Lincoln-Way Central in Bloomington on Saturday. He had two catches for 62 yards. Everam Tabag, J.P. Leonard, Rochester. Tabag, a junior running back, rushed for 158 yards on 26 carries as Rochester rallied from a 10-0 deficit to defeat host Moline 21-17. Leonard, a senior quarterback, threw for two touchdowns with no interceptions and 139 yards. Lane McAnally, Petersburg, Porta. The senior quarterback rushed for three touchdowns and threw for two more as Porta opened the season with a 50-21 home win over Pittsfield in a Sangamo Conference game. He had a pair of 10-yard TD runs and a 2-yard rush. Bryce Davis, 17 yards, and Drew Carter, 52 yards each, caught a touchdown from McAnally. Beauchance, Auburn. The senior quarterback threw for 211 yards and one touchdown on 18 of 31 passing, while also rushing for 109 yards on 23 attempts in a 31-21 loss to Stanford Olympia. Chance gave up two picks. Senior running back Chance Crissy ran for 137 yards and two scores on 17 attempts. Jimmy Lawler ran for 172 yards on 16 attempts with two scores for Olympia, including a pick six for 89 yards in the first quarter. Malik Banks, Chatham Glenwood. The junior running back pulled off a 52-yard touchdown run and hauled in a 10-yard touchdown grab in the second half of a 35-26 loss to Normal West. He totaled 90 yards of offense. Seth Durbin, Lincoln. The senior caught two touchdown passes in a 40-20 non-conference win over Peoria Manual at Handlin Field. He finished with three receptions for 61 yards. He scored the first touchdown on a pass from Logan White in the first quarter, and the Rail Splitters scored 40 unanswered points. Sophomore Quentin Mead and junior Reese Warner combined for 139 yards rushing. Warner had three TD runs. Connor Reynolds, Nokomis, the senior, ran for 200 yards and 2 touchdowns on 22 carries in a 32-13 win over Arcola in the Lincoln Prairie Conference. Lane Herbstreit and Cannon Jonas each ran for 47 yards and a score. Jonas also threw for 56 yards and a TD. Jonas led the defense with 10 tackles, including 7 solo. Herbstreit nabbed an interception. Elijah Patton, Hillsboro. The senior quarterback ran 9 times for 131 yards and 2 touchdowns, while also throwing a 19-yard TD to Eli Zaidi in a 27-14 win over Panna in the South Central Conference. Junior running back Noah Satterley carried the ball 8 times for 119 yards and 1 TD. Isaac Repsher, Taylorville. The senior quarterback went 13 of 19 for 331 yards and 4 touchdowns in a 47-7 non-conference win over Olney Richland County. He also supplied a TD run. Wyatt Yonker was the top target with 4 catches for 153 yards and 2 scores, while Blake Ladich and Medex Havera also had a TD grab. Taylorville's defense notched 2 picks. Jeremiah Jackson, Jacksonville. The junior running back summoned 166 yards rushing on 11 attempts in a 34-27 non-conference win over Jerseyville, not to mention 1 catch for 15 yards. Darren Henry supplied 92 yards rushing and 2 touchdowns on 7 carries, while Tarion Jackson had 74 yards rushing on 18 attempts. Rylan Reese, 56 yards rushing, and Wesley Crowley Ortiz, 42 yards, each ran for a score as well. Jacksonville totaled 443 yards rushing as a team. Athens run game. The Warriors totaled 295 yards rushing as a team in a 46-8 win over Riverton in the Sangamo Conference. Talon D. Giovanna led the way with 58 yards rushing and a TD, followed by Justin Ray, 54 yards, 1 TD, Jared Harris, 52 yards, 1 TD, and Lincoln Kirk, 51 yards. Kenneth Baker and Luke Tapscott also ran for a score. Tapscott threw a TD to tight end James Jones, 3 catches, 53 yards, and completed 5 of 10 passing attempts for 97 yards. Quentin Stombaugh, Vandalia. The senior quarterback totaled 6 touchdowns in a 48-20 win over Carlinville in the South Central Conference. He went 11 of 19 for 184 yards, passing and 3 touchdowns, while supplying 125 yards and 3 scores on the ground. The Central State 8 East, the complete schedule: Normal Community West 35, Chatham Glenwood 26, Rochester 21, Moline 17, Decatur MacArthur 48, Mattoon 0, Lincoln 40, Peoria Manual 20, Normal University at Rochelle, rescheduled for this coming Saturday at 5 p.m. Next, the Central State 8 West: Jacksonville 34, Jerseyville 27, Decatur, St. Teresa 16, Quincy, Notre Dame 7, Cahokia 40, Springfield High 0, LaSalle, Peru 59, Lanfiere 14, East Peoria 55, Southeast 30, Sacred Heart Griffin 27, New Lenox, Lincoln Way Central 23. Now from Sangamo, Williamsville 49, Pleasant Plains 7, Stanford Olympia 31, Auburn 21, Maroa Forsyth 59, New Berlin 0, Petersburg Porta 50, Pittsfield 21, Athens 46, Riverton 8. from South Central, Vandalia 48, Carlinville 20, Greenville 45, North Mac 0, Hillsboro 27, Panna 14, Piazza Southwestern 14, Staunton 13, and Gillespie 1, Litchfield 0. And this is described as a forfeit win. From 8-man, Kincaid South Fork 50, Martinville 0, Pawnee 54, Decatur Unity 0. And then finally, other area games, Taylorville 47, Olney Richland County 7, Beardstown 45, Whitehall North Green 20, Greenfield Northwestern 45, Jacksonville Route 0, Niantic Sangamon Valley 13, Oakland Tri-County 8, Nokomis 32, Arcola 13, Farmington 54, Havana 27, and Galena 41, Rushville Industry 0. Next, let's switch to the PGA Tour. Clark captures BMW for third win of 2026. Wyndham Clark posted his only three birdies on the last three holes in the final round of the BMW Championship to rally from a poor start and win the playoff event Sunday in St. Louis. Clark, whose five-stroke lead vanished early on the back nine, shot even par 70 to put him at 17 under 263. That was good enough for a three-stroke victory over Patrick Cantlay at Bellerive Country Club, where the second stop in the FedEx Cup playoffs was contested. Clark's only birdies of the day came when he rolled in a 16.5-foot putt on the par 3 16th hole to regain the lead and followed that with a 13-footer on the next hole. He sank a 17-foot putt to cap the triumph. Northern Ireland's Rory McIlroy had tied Clark, but he took a bogey on number 17 in what amounted to a two-stroke swing among the golfers in the final pairing. McIlroy had 69 to finish at 13 under alone in third. Cantlay's 68 left him at 14 under. Clark, who also won the U.S. Open this year when another large lead shrunk rapidly in the final round, rose to number 3 in the FedEx Cup standings. He's behind only Scottie Scheffler and England's Matt Fitzpatrick. Clark's lead dipped to two strokes on Cantlay and McIlroy by the time the leaders reached the halfway mark of the final round. Then Cantlay birdied number 10 to tighten the top of the leaderboard. While Cantlay found the water at number 11 and went on to make double bogey, Clark's bogey at number 10 allowed McIlroy to come within one stroke. McIlroy rolled in a 9-foot birdie putt on number 11 to pull even, giving him three birdies in a 4-hole stretch. Clark actually led by 6 strokes late Saturday before a bogey on the final hole. He began Sunday's round with a bogey. Colin Morikawa shot 68, aided by an eagle on the 17th hole, to jump up to a tie for 4th place with Gary Woodland, 69, and Chris Goddarup, 69. Scotland's Robert McIntyre posted a 65 to tie Jake Knapp for the best round of the day. That left McIntyre at 10 under and tied Maverick McNealy, 68, for 7th place, catapulting him from outside the top 30 to into the field for the Tour Championship next week in Atlanta. Despite a 66 for his best round of the tournament, J.T. Poston tied for 22nd place at 5 under, leaving him just outside of the top 30. Kurt Kitayama, 68, tied for 26th at 4 under and was the first man out of the top 30, dropping from number 28. And finally, because we're close to the top of the hour, let's look at a few things today in sports history. August 24th, 1868, Billy Edwards defeated Sam Collier in 34 rounds to win the Lightweight Championship of America, a bare-knuckle era title bout. 1875, England's Matthew Webb began his successful attempt to swim the English Channel, becoming the first person to complete the crossing when he reached France the following morning after 21 hours and 45 minutes. 1918, the Chicago Cubs swept a doubleheader from the Brooklyn Robins to clinch their fifth National League pennant in 13 seasons. In 1919, Cleveland pitcher Ray Caldwell was struck by lightning in the ninth inning, but recovered to record the final out of a 2-1 victory over the Philadelphia Athletics. 1945, Bob Feller returned to the Cleveland Indians after nearly 4 years in the Navy and struck out 12 in a 4-2 complete game victory over the Detroit Tigers. 1951, St. Louis Browns owner Bill Veeck staged Grandstand Manager's Night, allowing 1,115 fans to vote on strategy during a 5-3 victory over the Philadelphia Athletics. 1971, Chicago Cubs legend Ernie Banks hit the 512th and final home run of his major league career during a 5-4 loss to the Cincinnati Reds. 1972, Gordie Howe and Jean Béliveau were inducted into the Hockey Hall of Fame as the Hall waived its 3-year waiting period for two of the sport's defining stars. 1978, Marvin Hagler defeated Benny Briscoe by unanimous decision in a 10-round middleweight bout before 14,930 spectators at the Philadelphia Spectrum. 1989, Cincinnati Reds manager Pete Rose accepted a permanent place on Major League Baseball's ineligible list following an investigation into his gambling activities. And with that, we conclude the recording of Today in History, the Daily Horoscopes, and the sports sections from the St. Louis Post-Dispatch and from the Springfield State Journal Register for Monday, August 24th, 2026. Vanita House here at Mind's Eye. Back to the board, and then back for my hour number 3, which will be the top stories from the Springfield State Journal Register. So thanks again for listening in with us today, and hopefully I'll see you back here in a few minutes. Bye.
1: Here's your Southern Illinois weather forecast.
2: Good morning. Early this morning, expect overcast skies and a low around 72. Later today, there is a slight chance of rain and a high around 83. Tuesday night, expect overcast skies and a low around 72. Wednesday, expect sunshine with a high near 89. Wednesday night, expect moderate rain at times with a low near 73. Thursday, expect sunshine with a high near 87. Get your weather every hour right here on Mind's Eye Radio, your virtual newsstand.
3: In Belleville, it's a slight chance of rain and 71 degrees. In Granite City, it's a slight chance of rain and 69 degrees. In Collinsville, it's a slight chance of rain and 68 degrees.
4: Today on Microbe World, mono. 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Hank Balfour, a professor of laboratory medicine and pathology and pediatrics at the University of Minnesota, explains.
5: Mono is an illness caused by Epstein-Barr virus, and it's the first manifestations that we get from Epstein-Barr virus if we're a teenager or a young adult. 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We don't even know we've had it.
4: Teens and adults who contract mono are plagued with fatigue, fevers, sore throats, and enlarged lymph nodes, symptoms that can last for weeks or even longer. 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

0: 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And that ends our Walgreens ad for this week. I'll see you at CVS.
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0: 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I'm Joan Scharf. 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
3: Good morning. Early this morning, expect overcast skies and a low around 72. Later today, there is a slight chance of rain and a high around 83. Tuesday night, expect overcast skies and a low around 72. Wednesday, expect sunshine with a high near 89. Wednesday night, expect moderate rain at times with a low near 73. Thursday, expect sunshine with a high near 87. Get your weather every hour right here on Mind's Eye Radio, your virtual newsstand.
4: In Belleville, it's a slight chance of rain and 71 degrees. In Granite City, it's a slight chance of rain and 69 degrees. In Collinsville, it's a slight chance of rain and 68 degrees.
5: Hello, Mind's Eye community. The 2026 season of St. Louis Cardinals baseball is underway at Busch Stadium in St. Louis. 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On Saturday, August 29th, the Pittsburgh Pirates come to town. 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
7: We're listening to a recording of the Apollo 7 flight. Not exactly Houston, we have a problem, but much more representative of communications during the first years of the U.S. space program. I'm Casey Morabito. Welcome to Voices of Innovation.
8: The lightning looks like a big blob rather than a jagged streak that we're used to seeing when earthbound. It just looks like a big, almost like an anti-aircraft shot, a big flap of bright light, and then it fades out almost instantaneously.
7: That's astronaut Wally Schirra speaking while orbiting the Earth on October 3, 1962, in the Mercury 8 space capsule. Schirra's flight made landmark contributions to long-term operation of a spacecraft. Some of his recommendations came during post-flight debriefings, and others were made on the fly.
8: In future flights, They must have some catch-all device that we can stuff objects into and have them trapped there for a period of time.
7: Shira went on to command the Gemini 6 mission, which was the first rendezvous flight in space. Then, in October 1968, he commanded the Apollo 7 flight.
6: You're looking real good, Wally, coming right down the line.
9: Really nice control system.
6: Roger, copy that.
7: All in all, from 1962 to 1968, Shira logged a total of 295 hours in space. That experience left him with questions about the future of space exploration.
10: Well, of course, lost muscular tone, or the muscles atrophied. There was some evidence apparently on other flights where potassium was lost. Well, these and other ingredients would make one wonder whether the human could adapt to long time in space. It's, of course, the lack of gravity that causes this.
7: Our thanks to astronaut Wally Shira. In future programs, we'll hear how NASA is hoping to solve the problem of bone loss in space. Voices of Innovation is presented by the American Association of Engineering Societies.
5: 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Showtime is at 2 p.m. And on Tuesday, March 25th, the St. Louis Blues host the Montreal Canadiens at the Enterprise Center. 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
11: Cautious investors may stash their savings in many different accounts. I'm David Ginder. Some birds use a similar strategy when it comes to their winter food supply, and we'll tally their investment on today's Nature Watch. Not all birds faced with cold winters and food shortages head south. Some, like the Clark's Nutcracker, simply harvest more food than they need and store it for later use. Perhaps to minimize investment accounts which might spoil or be raided by other birds and animals, it stores its harvest in many locations. This Clark's Nutcracker may put more than 30,000 pine seeds in caches of just 4 or 5 seeds each. And though it may forget a few of these hiding places, the Nutcracker can remember thousands of different storage locations. Luckily for the trees, those seeds that are forgotten often germinate and burst forth as seedlings in the spring because the Nutcracker buries them in the soil at just the right depth. Do you have a comment about our show? 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
12: Hey, hey, what do you know? What do you say? Let's talk about some rock and roll on Sunday. Hey, everybody, join me, Alan Newsham, every Sunday at 11 p.m. as I take you through the pages of the Rolling Stone magazine and bring you all the news on music, movies, old stars, new music and old music, and all things rock and roll. 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
2: Need a tip? How about some friendly advice? Here's an hour of advice columns to help you sort out all of life's little problems.
3: Hello, this is Lois Christensen with the advice columns for August 24th. Sister makes being around her an unpleasant experience. Dear Abby, my unpleasant older sister lives by the creed, it's my way or the highway. As a result, she has no close friends, no husband or partner, no social circle. She was strongly encouraged to take early retirement from teaching because she couldn't get along with her coworkers. After retirement, she joined a few clubs but soon quit because they didn't do things right, aka her way. Even though she treats me terribly, I've tried for years to be the better person and invite her to my family gatherings so she doesn't have to spend holidays alone. Unfortunately, she's also the world's worst house guest. Within minutes of arriving, she announces a list of things she just can't stand and are therefore prohibited during her stay. These include certain TV shows, music, foods, ingredients, topics of conversation, any family story that includes her, etc. She stays until everyone has gone and then berates me for everything that I did wrong during her visit. If I don't invite her, I feel guilty that she's alone and has no other options. If I do invite her, I'm so stressed that I don't get to enjoy having time with my children and grandchildren, which is very precious to me. What would you recommend I do? Torn sister in Washington. Dear sister, I think you have suffered enough. If you decide to invite your older sister to visit again, first establish some ground rules. The first should be that when she's under your roof, you, not she, will decide on what entertainment is appropriate and what foods you will serve, and how they're prepared. No topic of discussion will be off limits. If there's something she can't eat, she can refuse it. If something being talked about is not to her liking, she's free to leave the room. The second ground rule should be that you are not obligated to entertain her 24/7, particularly if you want to spend time with the grandchildren. Of course, Sissy is free to reject your kind invitation, but if she accepts your conditions, the holiday will be a far happier one for you. Widow's kids want her to sell the family home. Dear Abby, my husband passed away last year. I live by myself in a two-story house with 3 bedrooms and 3 bathrooms. My kids want me to sell it. I don't care for the stairs, but that's the only thing I don't like about my house. I've lived in this house for more than 30 years, and I don't want to sell. I've always done what everybody else, especially my husband, has told me to do. For once in my life, I want to do what I want to do. Can you give me some advice? Finally, free. Dear Free, my advice is to take your own advice. You seem to be happy where you are, so don't allow your kids to pressure you into selling before you're ready. I will add, though, that it would be wise to run your kids' worries by your physician. If there are health concerns that make it unsafe for you to live alone in a big house with stairs, it's best to listen to your doctor. Jean Phillips bids adieu as Dear Abby endures. Dear readers, as anyone who reads Dear Abby knows, I have always stressed the importance of writing thank you notes. It is now time for me to put pen to paper. I have always considered you, my readers, to be my friends. Thank you for accepting me as warmly as you always have, and thank you for being willing to share your joys, pains, and frustrations with me these many years. Your trust is the greatest honor I have ever been given. You have taught me far more life lessons than I have ever taught you. I'm now in my 39th year of penning the Dear Abby column, which started on January 9th, 1956, written by my late mother, Pauline Phillips. When I began writing it in 1987, I promised myself that when the time came to retire, I would step aside to live life without a deadline. I'm grateful for the support of my two loyal and able assistants, Stephen Andrews and Jose Fontes. Please don't worry about me. My health is fine. I plan to indulge my long-postponed itch to travel. In the years ahead, my column will continue to serve you. It will be written by a capable editorial staff. Please wish me a happy retirement as I open this new chapter of my life. I love you all. Jean Phillips, a.k.a. Dear Abby. Family's black sheep is a manipulator. Dear Abby, my husband's brother, Hank, has estranged himself from the family. He's married with two children, but has little to no contact with his mom, dad, stepdad, sister, brother, my husband, or any of his nieces and nephews, except when he calls his parents asking for money. On the rare occasions I have seen him, his wife refuses to participate in any family gatherings, dinners, or even photos. There's always a string of excuses or obvious lies, and none of us can understand why they have chosen to stay so distant. It's painful and confusing. Since becoming part of this family, I've watched Hank manipulate situations to get what he wants. He's extremely persuasive and plays the victim well. He is caught in a cycle of being unable to keep a job while trying to maintain a lifestyle far beyond his means. I do have some sympathy because it's clear that there are deeper issues behind his behavior, but the pattern of drifting in and out of our lives, especially my in-laws, has become exhausting. They finally reached the point where they're no longer willing to give him money, but I worry about the future.

do it. My husband hates long road trips, and I don't want to take him. He would be miserable and make me miserable in the process. Further, he has a list of demands, no more than 6 hours of driving per day, a nice hotel every night rather than camping out, which I prefer, and leasing a gas-guzzling SUV rather than my energy-efficient mid-sized car that would triple the amount of time and money this will cost. I suspect some or all of his demands are passive-aggressive because he really doesn't want the trip to happen. I understand my husband not wanting to sit at home alone for 6 weeks while I enjoy myself photographing bears, moose, and elk in the Yukon Territory, and I do worry about his ability to take care of himself in the house. Honestly, though, I'm not sure our marriage could survive this trip. I'm seriously considering just sneaking out the door and sending him postcards. Any ideas, solo traveler? Dear solo traveler, this is your dream trip. If you don't go, or if you let your husband spoil it with his demands and complaints, you'll end up resenting him. You don't need to sneak out. Instead, leave detailed instructions on caring for the homestead and arrange for a friend or family member to check in on him regularly while you're away. If you set him up for success, you won't come home to a pile of smoking rubble or a steaming husband. Cancer is a taboo subject for family members. Dear Abby, I have been in cancer treatment for the past 10 years. I have infusions, monthly MRI and CAT scans, 6 doctors, and 9 medications. No one other than my psychologist ever asked me how I am. I do look okay, so even my mother never asks. My sister overheard Mom ask my other sister to find out what I'm doing to my hair. My hair looks thicker because it became coarse due to the chemo. I don't want to be a crybaby, but I would appreciate it if someone just acknowledged that I have cancer. When I once complained to my mom that I have to take too many drugs, her response was, "Well, you have money. Do you have any suggestions?" Glossed over. Dear Glossed Over, please allow me to offer my sympathy over your struggles with cancer. The reason your family doesn't bring it up may be because it makes them sad and they worry that talking about it may upset you. You have the right to press them on the matter. Tell your mom you need her support and would like to be able to talk about your health issues with her. If you wish to bring your sisters into the circle, talk to them all together. The more family you have in the loop, the stronger you will be for the remainder of your treatment. Woman stuck in a rut after move to new area. Dear Abby, my husband and I have been married 45 years, but over the last 6 months, we've had numerous fights about Facebook. I'm having issues with his addiction to social media and his constant posts and comments with people I don't know. I get jealous about these interactions with women. He has never given me reason not to trust him, but I'm having trouble with this. It's also a problem when he has 1 or 2 alcoholic drinks. If I ask him about anything Facebook related, it sometimes sets him off and we have a big fight. He becomes very unreasonable and it's always my fault. In person, he's very friendly and sometimes teases women. I get jealous about that too. We recently moved to this area and don't have many friends, and that seems to be making things worse. I'm feeling sad and lack self-esteem right now. I don't know how to get over this. Do you have any suggestions? He won't go to counseling because he says it's my problem, not his. Always Wrong in West Virginia. Dear Always Wrong, your husband appears to be a people person. Nowhere in your letter did you indicate that he has been unfaithful. It would be wrong to try to change his personality because you feel insecure. A way for you both to make friends in a new community would be to involve yourselves in it. Join a club or a service organization, sign up for a gym, or volunteer to help others who are less fortunate. If you and your husband are religious, affiliate with a house of worship. This should facilitate integrating yourselves. However, if your sadness and lack of self-esteem don't lessen, then discuss this with a licensed mental health professional. Parents hope for more from woman's boyfriend. Dear Abby, my daughter Amelia is 26 and has been dating her boyfriend for almost 3 years. He is great and my family loves him. He has a son from a previous relationship who was born while my daughter was dating him. He and the baby's mom broke up while she was pregnant.
Amelia is great with the little boy, but we want more for her. We would like to see the relationship go further.

0: further, but although he keeps telling her it's going to happen soon, it never does. Amelia has taken on many roles, and I believe she deserves more of a commitment from him. She helps to raise his son with nothing in return but empty promises. Are my husband and I wrong for wanting more for her? She has expressed that she also wants the commitment. How should we approach the subject with him? Mama wants more. Dear Mama, I don't think it would be wise for you and your husband to approach Amelia's boyfriend and try to wrest a commitment from him. You do, however, need to air your feelings with your daughter. She could remain in limbo for years if she doesn't assert herself. If the romance doesn't work out, the person who may suffer most is that little boy who will have lost another mother figure. Needy neighbor is constantly asking for things. Dear Abby, I moved into my apartment 4 months ago. While my sister, her son, and I were moving things in, my new next-door neighbor introduced herself. She has since become intrusive. I am an introvert, and she knocks on my door wanting everything from plastic bags to cigarettes and alcohol. Every day since I moved here, she has been asking for something. She came 6 times yesterday. I'd like to be her friend, but she takes and I give. I'm tired. Help, please. Overwhelmed in Ohio. Dear Overwhelmed, a way to fix this would be to tell your neighbor the truth. Tell her you would like to be a considerate neighbor, but you are not a convenience store and do not wish to be disturbed on a daily basis. Then when she comes around asking for cigarettes, liquor, or plastic bags, which are choking our landfills and our waterways, tell her you are fresh out and repeat it as necessary. If she persists, discuss it with the management of your apartment building. Brother-in-law's new girlfriend is a familiar face. Dear Abby, my brother-in-law is currently in a relationship with a woman who was intimate with my husband many years before we married. It was a one-night fling, but she is now with my brother-in-law and is going to be at family functions. I'm afraid it's going to be awkward, and I'm not comfortable. My husband is supportive of whatever I choose to do. The rest of the family has no issue with it because, of course, it's not their issue. I need advice. In a dilemma in Pennsylvania. Dear Dilemma, this is not a dilemma unless you choose to make it one. A one-night stand is not a relationship, and the woman is not a cause for concern. What happened between them once, many years ago, before your marriage, shouldn't be a threat to you or your relationship with your husband's family. If anyone is tasteless enough to bring it up, treat it with humor or say you don't wish to discuss it. Then act like the lady you are and be cordial. Teen eager to stop sucking his thumb. Dear Abby, I'm a 17-year-old guy and I still suck my thumb, although I mostly do it when I'm in bed. I am going to college next year and I'm worried I might get outed by a roommate if I'm caught. Is my habit that unusual, and do you have any advice on how to stop it? It's like an addiction. Embarrassed in the West. Dear Embarrassed, you are not alone in having this problem. In the past, I have heard from other adults who suck their thumbs. Comfort yourself with the thought that it's not an addiction and not all that unusual. Stress has been known to cause people to suck their thumbs. One way to discourage the habit would be to keep yourself from becoming overly tired. Another would be to coat your thumbs with a bad tasting substance. Search online or ask your pharmacist to recommend something. That, coupled with the fear of being ridiculed, may do the trick. Wife wouldn't be counted among musicians' biggest fans. Dear Abby, my wife and I have been married 31 years. We have a great marriage. We work from home, so we spend pretty much every minute together and enjoy each other's company so much that it isn't an issue. That said, I will also share that I'm a basement musician. It's my hobby. I play guitar and sing. In the past, I've appeared in bands as well as solo formats. I'm also a pretty good songwriter. I have written a number of songs, including several about my wife and the love we share. My challenge is that my wife isn't very musical. She can go days at a time without listening to any music at all. In the big scheme of things, this might not sound like a huge deal. I'm cool with it. But in all our 31 years together, she has never asked me to play anything for her, none of the songs I have written for her, or covers of famous songs. I pointed this fact out to her more than once, hoping to drop a hint that even if she doesn't appreciate music, asking me to sing one of these songs for her would make me feel like she appreciated the effort and thought. When friends and family ask me to play for them, she always says she likes them, but the requests never come from her. Am I asking too much to expect it, or should I just let it go and stop writing them? Still waiting in Virginia. Dear Still Waiting, face it, the woman you married 31 years ago has never been a music lover, regardless of who the composer is. However, writing songs about your feelings is a form of free expression, and I don't think you should quit doing it if it's satisfying for you. Retirees' busy schedule is sometimes intruded upon. Dear Abby, I am a single, retired female. I have a personal side business that keeps me quite business, and I'm blessed to have many friends. I'm also active in community and church events. My issue is that a lot of my friends who are inactive and retired invite me to dinners, the theater, and parties, sometimes at the very last minute. Then they become annoyed when I decline. They also endlessly keep me tied up on the phone or on text messages with utter nonsense. I'm a people pleaser and feel bad when I must decline an invitation. I have proper manners and no etiquette, but this has become frustrating and annoying. I've endlessly responded with, I would love to go, but I need advance notice, to no avail. What to do? Perplexed in Pennsylvania. Dear Perplexed, because you are a people pleaser and want to offend no one, continue responding as you already do. I'd love to go, but I need more advance notice than you have given me. While you're at it, it isn't rude to be too busy to chat if somebody calls at an inopportune time. You can always screen your calls if they're oppressive and take your time responding to their texts. Long-suffering wife and mother is ready to move on. Dear Abby, I'm living in total dysfunction with my daughter, 32, and husband, 75. I'm retired and going on 76. My daughter will not work and is controlling my life. She has OCD and refuses medication. It's so bad that she has become completely dependent on me. She makes me drive her and yells at me while I do. If she doesn't get her way, she yells and calls me horrible names. The police have been called to the house in the past, but it only made things worse for me. She has been accepted to a college with a partial scholarship for her second master's degree and wants me to fund her housing. Her father, who is also verbally abusive, leaves home before she gets up and comes home around 8. He then sits in the driveway to avoid her. I've been abandoned to deal with her. Abby, I taught school for 40 years, raised 3 kids, and did all the work around here while he worked a cushy job for his parents. I also found on his phone that he has a girlfriend. I am so upset living with him that I went out of this house and away from him. I daydream of getting my own apartment and living alone. If I file for a divorce, my husband will go after my pension. He has no retirement savings and still works. What can I do? Ugly situation. Dear situation, talk to a lawyer. Have you done so? Your assumption that your pension isn't safe may not be true, and a good attorney may be able to help protect it. Additionally, I urge you to call the National Domestic Violence Hotline at 1-800-799-7233 right away. Even though no one has been physically violent, you are still a victim of emotional and possibly financial abuse. No one should have to live under the conditions you have described. Longtime friend charged with serious crimes. Dear Abby, I recently found out that the state removed all of my good friend's children and placed them into protective custody. I got this information from a local news website I was browsing one day. She is being charged with multiple felony counts of child neglect. I knew she didn't have custody of her kids prior to finding the article, but she never mentioned to me what was really going on. This woman has been like a sister to me for years. I'm torn about how to feel. I've yet to tell her I know the true situation. We haven't spoken since I found out. Do I reach out and ask for her side of things? The article laid out that the neglect had been occurring for years. I feel awful that I never knew how bad it truly was for her kids. Part of me wants to ask what is going on. Another part wants to disconnect from her forever. may never know the truth. Dear May, what you have you to gain by contacting this woman and telling her you know the situation? The story has been all over the media, and she likely assumes that everyone knows about it. If, in light of your long relationship, you feel like you would like to be supportive, then reach out to her. However, if you're merely curious, then listen to your gut and step out of the picture. RA patient hasn't found a medication that alleviates joint pain. Dear Dr. Roach, I was diagnosed with rheumatoid arthritis, RA, but my rheumatologist hasn't been helpful in finding a medication that I'm not allergic to for alleviating joint pain. I seem to be allergic to most meds that I've tried. I'm only 68. I saw the term biological medication for RA in one of your recent columns. What is this, and do you have any advice? BR. Answer. RA is an autoimmune disease that may affect other organs besides the joints, including the heart and lungs. While initial treatment for RA may include powerful conventional medicines against the immune and inflammatory system, such as the methotrexate or hydroxychloroquine, a biological medication is made from live cells systems. These medicines mostly include monoclonal antibodies that bind to active biological molecules called cytokines, but they also include fusion proteins that block cytokines before they can bind to their receptors. For RA, the major biological medications bind important cytokines such as tumor necrosis factor, TNF, interleukin-6, and interleukin-1, but they may also act on stimulants to antibody-producing cells, B cells, and T cells, which are the other major part of the immune system that is responsible for cell-based immunity. Biologicals have the potential for serious side effects, including infections, especially tuberculosis, but also pneumonia, skin infections, hepatitis B, and sepsis. For this reason, biologicals are only used generally after a person has failed other treatments. Allergic reactions are uncommon with biologicals. RA requires an expert to treat. I have great respect for RA, having seen terrible outcomes in people who weren't treated early enough. For this reason, I can't say whether a biological is appropriate for you. Your rheumatologist is monitoring your blood tests and clinical findings to balance the damage from RA against the potential side effects of treatment. It's really the disease activity that determines whether a powerful agent is necessary. Dear Dr. Roach, I'm a 99-year-old man in good health who suffered a heart attack in 2014 that was caused by an artery blockage. After inserting a stent in my artery, my cardiologist recommended statin drugs. I tried a few, but they were so painful that my insurance company finally authorized me to use a PCSK9 inhibitor. The inhibitor worked for a couple of years, but then I started experiencing terrible hip pain when standing or walking. The good news was that there wasn't any pain when I was sitting or lying down. So the question for me became, should I keep using the PCSK9 inhibitor despite the hip pain, or should I stop using the inhibitor and risk another heart attack or maybe even a stroke? MF. Answer. Congratulations on doing so well at age 99. Because the PCSK9 inhibitors rarely cause muscle or joint pains, I'd first try to be sure that the medicine really is the cause behind your pain. I hope your doctor did x-rays to look for arthritis or even an MRI, since conditions like a torn labrum should be considered. If there isn't another cause and the pain stops when you pause the medication, then it'd seem likely that the medication is causing it. Since there are three PCSK9 inhibitors, evolocumab, alirocumab, and inclisiran, I try a different one. If they still cause problems, then I try something else entirely. At 99, your quality of life seems to be the most important issue to me. I'd give you a trial of bempedoic acid, which works similarly to a statin without the muscle aches that some people experience. Breaking down what exactly constitutes protein. Dear Dr. Roach, I know this is maybe an ignorant question, but what exactly constitutes protein? I know that it naturally comes from livestock and their byproducts, but one can find diverse categories such as cereals, pastas, salty snacks, and even soda pop with protein displayed on the packaging. What's up with that? EM. Answer. I'm sure that many people have the same question. There are three major macronutrients, molecules for us to get the calories that we need for all of our activities. And most foods contain some amount of all three macronutrients. One is carbohydrates, simple sugars and starches that provide most of the calories in fruits, vegetables, and grains, including all the products that we make from grains like bread and pasta. Another is fats, which are high in a few fruits like avocados, but otherwise mostly come from animals, meat, milk, cheese, and eggs, or are extracted from seeds or olives. Fats have the most calories per gram. Finally, proteins, which are strings of amino acids, are the major component of the calories in meat, along with fat and a little bit of carbohydrates. But milk and cheese, nuts and seeds, and most vegetables and grains have some protein in them. Wheat is relatively high in protein compared to many grains, with wheat flour containing anywhere from 7 to 14% protein. Food manufacturers can use a higher content of wheat flour to increase the protein content of their products, but drinks and perhaps the other snacks probably have protein added to them. Having more protein doesn't always make a food healthier. We need a balance of carbohydrates, fat, and protein in our diets, and most North Americans get plenty of protein without having to search for products that are especially high in it. Still, higher protein meals tend to be more filling, so often people will eat less from a high protein meal than a high carbohydrate one. Dear Dr. Roach, I wanted to write in regarding your recent column on using turmeric as supplement for pain relief from osteoarthritis. While research indicates that black pepper can increase the bioavailability of turmeric by up to 2,000%, AI tells me there's no definitive research showing that turmeric and black pepper give greater pain relief than turmeric alone. Is AI correct on this one? If so, is there any other reason to take turmeric with black pepper? For example, learning that pepper increases turmeric's bioavailability by up to 2,000% creates a big placebo effect for me, which can be a good thing. RL, PhD. Answer. You're quite right that black pepper or its extract, piperine, dramatically improves the absorption of turmeric's active ingredient, curcumin. It makes sense that this would improve its effectiveness, but no study has been powered well enough to prove it. This reminds me of a well-known paper that was published in 2003. It ironically argued that parachutes had never been proven to be safe and effective to reduce injuries when jumping out of an airplane. The point is obvious that some things don't need a study. The authors advised that those who disagreed to volunteer for the parachute study. In a major challenge, this paper, a 2018 study, did randomize 23 people to a parachute versus an empty backpack when jumping out of an aircraft, and the parachutes didn't reduce injuries. Though this was likely due to the fact that the planes and helicopters being used in the study were on the ground and unmoving at the time, so no study subjects were injured. Who said researchers don't have a sense of humor? For people who want their turmeric or curcumin to work most effectively, supplements should be co-administered with piperine. Many come formulated together. Those who use their turmeric with food should also use black pepper. Physician orders Mounjaro for women, but with a safety issue. Dear Dr. Roach, I'm a 73-year-old female who has type 1 diabetes that began as type 2 diabetes more than 30 years ago. I have a very strong family history of coronary artery disease, and I personally have a cardiac stent. I use an insulin pump and have good control with carb counting. I struggle with my weight, 160 pounds at 5 feet, 2 inches tall, and with controlling my insulin dose. My A1C is 5.8%. I have ocular hypertension and some diabetic retinopathy. I receive Avastin injections in my eye approximately every 2 years. My physician has ordered Mounjaro for weight loss. My concerns are my diabetic retinopathy and the diagnosis of type 1 versus type 2 diabetes. What are your thoughts on the safety of starting Mounjaro? CDC. Answer. Type 1 diabetes is very different from type 2. Type 1 diabetes is often diagnosed in childhood or adolescence and is an autoimmune disease that attacks the cells in the pancreas, islet cells, which make insulin. People with type 1 diabetes have very little to no insulin. People with type 2 diabetes make normal or even high amounts of insulin. With type 2 diabetes, the primary problem is resistance to insulin. Insulin can be used, but newer therapies are designed to reduce insulin needs. Many people with latent autoimmune diabetes in adults, LADA, are initially misdiagnosed with type 2 diabetes, and I suspect that this is your actual diagnosis. A diagnosis of LADA is typically made after age 30. It sounds like you had problems beginning around age 40. There's no insulin requirement for at least 6 months, and blood tests confirm the presence of islet cell antibodies. People with LADA usually have type 1 diabetes. You have disease in both the small blood vessels. Avastin is used for diabetic retinopathy, a small vessel disease, and large vessels, the stent in your coronary artery, which can happen with either type of diabetes but is consistent with type 1. There's strong evidence that GLP-1 drugs are helping in preventing heart attacks in people with type 2 diabetes, but not for those with type 1, although they may still be helpful. Your question is about the use of tirzepatide, Mounjaro, when used for diabetes, for type 1 diabetes. Your A1C is in the non-diabetic range. I don't recommend new medication to lower your A1C further, so it seems like you'd be using it for weight. The expert opinion does recommend medicines like tirzepatide for weight loss in people with type 1 diabetes who are obese, but your BMI of 39.3 doesn't meet the definition of obese. So there is a safety issue that even modest doses of Mounjaro could cause a drop in your blood sugar. Having an insulin pump, especially when combined with a continuous glucose monitor, can reduce this risk. But if you do go on Mounjaro, you should pay careful attention and regulate your carbohydrate intake to avoid ketosis, ketones in the urine, which show inadequate cellular nutrition and put you at risk for diabetic ketoacidosis. The normal dose escalations used for diabetes or for type 2 used for obesity or for type 2 diabetes may be too aggressive, so your doctor should increase the dose very slowly. You may also be at a higher risk for the nausea and vomiting that is common among people taking GLP-1 agents, even though most people with type 1 diabetes did develop a tolerance to the drug. In summary, Mounjaro may be effective at helping you lose weight, although your blood sugar and ketone levels should be monitored by an expert. Miclizine fails to reduce tough symptoms of vertigo in women. Dear Dr. Roach, I got vertigo for the first time, not knowing what was happening. I went to the hospital fearing it could be an aneurysm or a stroke. The hospital told me it's just vertigo, showed me that L-play maneuver, and prescribed Miclizine for me to take for 3 days. A follow-up visit to my primary care doctor a couple days later confirmed the hospital's diagnosis and treatment. Since the hospital visit a month ago, I've had vertigo 2 or 3 times a week. Some episodes are so severe that I get nauseated and vomit, and it often takes me out for a full day until the meds kick in. Another checkup with my doctor yielded the same reply. You just have to live with it and treat the symptoms with Epley and meds when they occur. I'm only 64 years old. Do I really have to live with this for another 20 or so years? EC. Answer. There are several causes for vertigo, including some that are potentially dangerous. The goal of an initial evaluation is to separate the potentially dangerous causes of vertigo, those originating from the brain itself called central vertigo, including strokes and poor blood flow, from the much more common benign causes, also called peripheral vertigo, those originating from the organ of balance or the nerve. A physical exam is usually sufficient to determine central vertigo from other vertigo causes. The Epley maneuver is used when the diagnosis is benign paroxysmal peripheral vertigo, BPPV. This condition is vertigo that is caused by the crystals inside the semicircular canal and the organ of balance. This makes the brain unable to tell which way the head is moving, and we interpret this as vertigo, a sense of movement, when we're actually still. The maneuver is intended to clear calcium crystals from the ear canal, which can provide immediate relief. Even without treatment, most people will recover from BPPV, although my experience is that recurrent attacks are common for a month, even up to several months. The benign description isn't always accurate, as this condition impairs a person's quality of life and contributes to fall risk. Meclizine, by contrast, doesn't improve a person's recovery, and although it can help stop symptoms temporarily, it doesn't promote recovery and can even hinder it. I've seen many people take meclizine for months or even years and never get better. I never prescribe meclizine for more than a day or two. In the cases of PPV that isn't getting better in the few months after the initial bout, I have the luxury of referring my patients to vestibular rehabilitation, which requires special expertise and isn't always available. But it's the best long-term treatment to control the condition. Dear Dr. Roach, I read your recent column on low ferritin levels. Is an iron deficiency an absolute indicator for a colonoscopy, regardless of whether the patient is due for screening? MCMD. Answer. I say that an unexplained iron deficiency is a strong indication for colonoscopy. In a person with a clear reason for low iron levels, a colonoscopy needn't be performed if the person doesn't meet criteria for screening. In the recent column you're referring to, the person had been given 4 units of blood in 8 months, which is enough to explain their low ferritin levels. Still, I agree that any person with an iron deficiency should be considered for an evaluation of their colon, but I wouldn't say that it's an absolute indication. Man weighs gaining more muscle against a cancer recurrence. Dear Dr. Roach, I'll be 70 in April, and in 2012, I had prostate cancer. My prostate was removed. My PSA level was low but rose fast, so I guess it was an aggressive form of cancer. After the removal, they still found evidence of cancer, and I underwent 35 radiation treatments that were also completed in 2012. Afterward, I had 2 Lupron shots to keep my testosterone low. I guess it's been very low ever since. Beginning in 2017, I have been on GLP-1 agents for diabetes, and I'm now on Mounjaro. These meds have been great, and I've lost 50 pounds, and all my numbers are perfect. Without testosterone, though, I've lost a lot of muscle. I'd like to begin some testosterone therapy and weight work in order to start to regain as much muscle as I can. Weights alone don't seem to do much. The cancer doctor says that I'm crazy to want to start testosterone. What do you think? DR. Answer. This remains a controversial subject. On the face of it, your cancer doctor has a point. Your prostate cancer was stopped by preventing your body from making testosterone. It worked, and now you're alive. Men with high-risk prostate cancer, in particular, have an increased risk that testosterone, your own or prescribed, could stimulate dormant cancer cells. Your cancer specialist has the relevant information about the pathology of your cancer, and if they're recommending against it, I won't urge you to do so. Men with low-risk prostate cancer, Gleason 6 or 3+3, who don't have any evidence of the disease, a PSA score of 0, have only a very small risk of recurrent prostate cancer when they're being treated with testosterone replacement therapy. Studies found recurrence rates between 0 and 7% in up to 5 years of follow-ups. In my own practice, I discuss the risks and benefits with my patients, and if they're interested, I have them discuss it with their expert, usually a urologist, but sometimes a medical oncologist. I understand why you're interested in testosterone to build muscle and perhaps increase your energy and vigor. However, you don't want to do this at the cost of a recurrence of life-threatening cancer. Dear Dr. Roach, I've been using this CPAP machine for about 25 years. My supplier keeps urging me to buy new face mask cushions, disposal filters, tubing, headgear, and water chambers at very frequent intervals. For example, they tell me to buy face mask cushions every month, tubing every 3 months, and headgear and a water chamber every 6 months. This seems unnecessary. I suspect that it's not medically necessary and instead a scheme for increasing supplier profits. Can you enlighten CPAP users on this issue? BJ. Answer. When I read your letter, I was inclined to think that you were right, but some research shows that replacing the supplies leads to better compliance when using the machine. Specifically, people who regularly replace the mask cushions had about an hour of more device use per night and were much less likely, 15% versus 32%, to stop using their machines compared to people who didn't replace it as often. Furthermore, worn-out masks can cause skin irritation, air leaks, and reduced effectiveness. I can't say exactly what the optimum schedule is, but there are data to support the regular replacement of CPAP equipment. How do I talk about my military service in leftist spaces? Dear Captain Awkward, when I was 17, in order to escape an emotionally and physically abusive mother, I joined the Air Force. However, about 6 months into a 4-year contract, I realized that my priorities and my politics had shifted and that I could no longer justify myself being in the military as a positive or moral choice. Unfortunately, short of getting pregnant or deliberately getting in trouble, neither of which I wanted to do, I had no way of getting out early. Now I've made it. I'm less than a month away from separating, and I've made plans to attend college and study biology. While I'm a civilian again, the people and organizations that I most want to interact with politically are very left-leaning, often with an emphasis on criticizing the military-industrial complex. In a situation like that, I don't know how to bring up the fact that I'm a veteran. I don't want to lie to people, but I find it embarrassing, and I also worry that people might distrust me because of it. I guess the core of my question is, how do I talk to people about something I did in my past that I no longer condone and even actively oppose? Sincerely, a regretful veteran. Dear Regretful, Goat Lady here, in my capacity both as a Navy veteran who participated in Operation Iraqi Freedom and a member of the Democratic Socialists of America Veterans Working Group. It's true that there are some leftist groups that won't want to have you as a member because you served. There are some fellow leftists who will indeed say very shitty things to and about you because of your service. You only have to take a look at recent discourse around the West Point commie to see that it sucks and it hurts to have people with whom you share goals and values reject you as irredeemably tainted because you made a hard choice to survive. But be upfront about your service because it's better to know upfront than have them discover it months down the line. Just say, hey, I'm a military veteran. Is that going to be a problem? You don't owe anyone further explanation or justification, and you don't have to disclose your abuse to them if you don't want to. Nor should you stick with any group that requires you to hate yourself as a condition of membership. We leftist vets already have quite enough complicated feelings about our service without being required to take on everyone else's as well. It may also help to keep a few things in mind. 1. No one is born radicalized. Even those people who will condemn you had to come to it via their own path. 2. Everyone makes choices to survive. Only the very, very lucky and or privileged have never compromised in order to stay safe, housed, and fed. Even the great hero of labor organizing, Utah Phillips, was radicalized when he was in the army. 3. No leftist revolution has succeeded without the participation of soldiers and veterans. You will find people who will stand in solidarity with you. The PSL, Party for Socialism and Liberation, may have a lot of hardliners who reject those who have served, but their official policy is to actively recruit active duty military and veterans. The DSA, Democratic Socialists of America, membership tends to be more moderate, and their veterans working group is an amazing source of solidarity and support. Don't give up if the first group you try is hostile. There are comrades who will welcome you with open arms out there. I realize I'm biased, but do consider the DSA and joining the VWG, particularly one of the chat channels, or as one VWG member put it when I asked for input, tell her to slide up in the VWG DMs so that you at least have a reliable source of online support, fellowship, and solidarity while you look for your local activist home. Don't be afraid to look outside your college for leftist groups as well. If you're going to school in a major metro area, there may be several groups available to you. You don't have to stick with the first group you find if it's not a good fit for you. Remember, too, that your military experience gives you valuable perspective when criticizing the military-industrial complex, what many leftists discuss in theoreticals you have seen up close and way too personal. You also know a lot at this point about organizing people to work as a team toward a common goal and good and bad ways to keep them motivated and focused on the way. There are reasons that right-wing hate groups have pushed to recruit active duty military and veterans, and any leftist group that doesn't see our organizing skills as valuable is being incredibly impractical. There are some pretty common arguments from leftists who reject any form of solidarity with military members and veterans. You were a willing agent of U.S. imperialism. You pursued your own liberation at the expense of black and brown people in the global South. You contributed to the murder of civilians by the military-industrial complex. You couldn't have pursued conscientious objector status. And you and I know, as veterans, that these things are true, and we will carry what we did and didn't do for the rest of our lives. I don't recommend getting into fights over these things. The people who say them are waiting for you to get defensive and try to justify yourself. My best script for you is, that's true, but I can't change my past, and that's why I'm choosing to try and change the future now that I'm out. And if you're a leftist who has been in the military and a veteran shows up, we know. Believe me, we know. Generally speaking, veterans do not show up in leftist spaces as distinct from liberal spaces without having realized these things. You aren't telling us anything we don't know about with far more regularity than you do. The only people who think about it more are the victims of U.S. imperialism. If your organization doesn't welcome veterans or military members, just make it clear on your posters and websites and move on and save us all some trouble. Letter writer, you are not irredeemably tainted by your military service. You are allowed to work in solidarity with others to change the world for the better. I promise there are people who will be in solidarity with you, who will see you as an asset and recognize that everyone makes choices for survival that they might not make in an otherwise ideal world. And I promise you that you will find them. In solidarity, Comrade Goat Lady. How do I handle a hands-off advisor who expects me to be a mind reader? Dear Captain, I'm a fourth-year PhD student in a STEM subject, and I feel that everything has gone off the rails, in part because my advisor and I don't communicate well. I will try to be brief. There's a lot to unpack. I started my PhD at 23 without a master's, so I knew it would be challenging, and I came in with a pretty huge chunk of imposter syndrome. I was hoping my advisor would be a lot more hands-on than he's turned out to be, and without any kind of structure other than, here's what our current grant is, do something related to this, I've struggled to find my footing and push my way forward. I struggle with anxiety and depression that leave me paralyzed when I feel I don't have direction, and it has been left largely to self-direct in a vacuum. Consequently, I've made a lot of mistakes and fallen flat on my face a lot. All of that is on me to fix, and I have a therapist who is helping me build better habits and address these issues. I know it is within my capability to finish this PhD, even if I feel I've wasted a lot of time. I'm no longer certain what I've been doing is what I want my question to be. I achieved candidacy, so I've managed to keep pressing forward despite my own mistakes and some systematic failings in my program. They want us to finish in 5 years, and I have felt very rushed by their demanding schedule, even though no one has managed that yet. I didn't push back on this schedule until I slammed into a deadline I wasn't prepared to meet. Consequently, I had to redo my proposal defense, in part because of our communication issues. My advisor is a major source of difficulty for me. A year and a half into my PhD, after I had sat for my first set of exams, he told me that I was falling behind. He couldn't really articulate to me what that meant, apart from suggesting I put in more lab hours on the weekends. It hasn't gotten a lot better from there. His criticism is always framed with a lot of judgment and personal attacks. For example, when telling me that I don't do well speaking off the cuff, he told me that I sounded like Donald Trump. He's also told me multiple times that he doesn't know if I can make it through my PhD, including the day before my second proposal defense. He has high expectations, but I don't ever feel they've been clearly articulated to me, and all I get from these conversations is the sense that I'm not meeting them. He's also a bit temperamental, and I find him very difficult to read, so it's easy to make him irritable without even realizing that you've done it until he chews you out. The problem with his criticism is that there are often valid pieces mixed in that I need to address. Pointing out that I'm struggling to frame my work properly is valid and helpful. Saying that he can't visualize how I'm going to be a successful scientist is not. Admitting to him that I have been struggling has not gotten me a lot of support either. When I said I struggled with the second proposal defense and became really depressed, he told me maybe now wasn't the right time for me to be doing this. Several times he has framed his criticism as with, and other people think this way too, without elaborating on who or in what context. I honestly don't know if he knows what he says comes across as hurtful slash abusive slash manipulative, or if he thinks he's being supportive. I also don't think it matters which he intends, since the effect is the same. Captain, I'm aware that this sounds like a terrible, toxic relationship, but I love the field I work in, and it's a small enough field that if I can't repair this relationship with him, I don't know what I will be able to continue having a career. I do want to finish school. I don't want to quit or be thrown out, but he's hinted multiple times that he's unsure of my capabilities and that maybe I shouldn't be doing this. I know I need to be more confident and assertive, and I need to be proactive in pursuing ideas instead of checking every decision with him. I think that's what he wants me to be doing, even if his criticism sometimes makes it hard to feel safe to do so. My resources for who I can talk to about this are thin, and every time I try to think of what to say, it mostly sounds like, I know I'm screwing up, but he's really mean, okay. The other graduate students are supportive, but I don't know how to draw on my committee for support right now or how to approach other faculty for mentoring, particularly when it seems like he's talking about me behind my back and telling them I'm not doing well. Sometimes I feel so completely lost in this mess that I don't even know what I want help with any longer, except that I just want help and to feel supportive, which I don't think he's capable of giving. How do I begin to fix this communication issue? He's not going to change at this point in his career. He's a significantly older white male. I'm a young woman, etc. I do not I'm not going to quit or give up. I don't care if he likes me as a person any longer, but I do care about my career and his potential impact on it. I want to make it to the end of my PhD and do a good job. How do I tell him that, A, I understand his critiques and respect his opinion on my shortcomings, but that, B, the way he frames them makes it difficult to implement them and makes me feel anxious, upset? Furthermore, how do I tell someone who is known for expecting people to read his mind that his expectations for what he wants aren't very clear? What can I say to him to get a better idea of what he expects from me without offending him? I tried the approach, the what you need from me to help you help me angle, and tried to get more regular communication going, but for some reason or other, it falls apart. I'm willing to try again, but I have a clear idea of how to make it stick and how to approach him constructively. Right now, I just don't. Any help would be appreciated. Thank you so much, Captain. I'm sorry this got long. Sincerely, very tired grad student. Dear very tired grad student, you are perceptive when you say that your advisor is probably not going to change his communication style and suddenly morph into the advisor you need him to be. I can't fix your program or give you back the 4 years you've already put into this path or magically fix this dude or undo all the places where his vague undermining meets your imposter syndrome. This has been Lois Christensen with the Advice Columns for August 24th.
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2: Good morning. Early this morning, expect overcast skies and a low around 72. Later today, there is a slight chance of rain and a high around 83. Tuesday night, expect overcast skies and a low around 72. Wednesday, expect sunshine with a high near 89. Wednesday night, expect moderate rain at times with a low near 73. Thursday, expect sunshine with a high near 87. Get your weather every hour right here on Mind's Eye Radio, your virtual newsstand.
3: In Belleville and Fairview Heights, it's clear and 66 degrees. In Collinsville, it's clear and 65 degrees.
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3: And welcome to this edition of the Wall Street Journal. It's Monday, August 24th, and we begin the hour with an article from the tech section. It's entitled, Wall Street is Counting on NVIDIA to Keep the AI Party Going. NVIDIA's results could send shockwaves through the tech sector and the broader stock market. This is written by David Urey and Crystal Hurer. Chip makers are fighting to assure investors that the artificial intelligence boom is racing forward. Wall Street might not believe it until NVIDIA's Jensen Huang says so. When the NVIDIA chief executive steps up to the mic for his company's earnings call on Wednesday, he will have the world's attention. What he says about NVIDIA's present will preview the future of AI, dictate the path forward for a tech-crazed stock market, and influence an American economy increasingly tethered to hopes that the boom won't go bust. The $5 trillion chipmaker has provided the key building blocks for AI since the launch of ChatGPT in 2022, set off a race for dominance among OpenAI. Anthropic and established Silicon Valley giants, now as NVIDIA backstops sprawling data center projects and an exotic money pipeline to boost chip demand. The company's influence is arguably bigger than ever. But there are signs of trouble ahead. Political pushback to AI is growing. A bond sell-off propelled borrowing costs to their highest levels in years. The hyperscalers that include some of NVIDIA's key customers, once cash-printing machines, are relying more on debt. OpenAI recently told investors its revenue rose by a tepid 18% in the second quarter, while losses deepened. NVIDIA is increasingly stepping in to shore up potential weak points across the market. Earlier this month, the company teamed up with six of Wall Street's biggest firms on a $500 billion AI financing plan, pledging to backstop lending to the customers that can't afford its chips otherwise. The chipmaker last week also took a stake in Cloverleaf Infrastructure, which arranges power for data centers, and struck a $6 billion deal with startup Poolside, aimed at developing a powerful open-weighted AI model. After watching shares in other chip makers and so-called Magnificent Seven tech companies swing wildly in recent months, Wall Street is hoping NVIDIA can beat expectations again. The countdown is on. Quote, it's kind of becoming more and more like the World Cup final than the Super Bowl at this point, so said Brian Mulberry, chief market strategist at Zacks Investment Management. It's just gotten to be that big. The company has smashed analyst earnings estimates for each of the 14 quarters since the AI boom kicked into high gear. NVIDIA posted 210% annual growth in net income in its last three-month period, according to FactSet, making Wall Street's 126% projection look pedestrian. Expectations for a blowout second quarter have risen rapidly over the course of this year. All NVIDIA will have to do to beat this target? Outrun 95% of the annual earnings growth to more than $51.5 billion. Analysts project the chipmaker will report record sales of $92 billion for the period. That's up from a forecast of $78 billion at the start of the year. In July, big tech earnings sparked volatility. Concerns about runaway capital spending spread across the sector of Alphabet's and Tesla's results, driving a $890 billion wipeout that contributed to the unwind of the hedge fund situational awareness. Microsoft posted the largest one-day gain in market capitalization by any company ever after a quarter, proving that it could still show investors the money. SpaceX rocketed higher after a record-breaking initial public offering, only to see $1 trillion in value evaporate. Surging memory prices and borrowing costs have fueled fears that those and other companies

Infrastructure demand could send ripples through counterparts such as Micron Technology and SanDisk, developers of the data centers in which their chips reside, and a supply chain of power producers, contractors, and other specialists that underpin the globe-spanning AI build-out. Quote, we joke internally that we're all NVIDIA analysts now, so says David Lefkowitz, head of the U.S. equities at the UBS Global Wealth Management. The irony is that investors have tended to sell NVIDIA stocks immediately after blockbuster earnings, with shares falling each trading session after its four past quarterly reports. Some are betting that will be the case this time around, too. The options market is pricing in a 5% swing higher or lower in NVIDIA shares during the session following earnings, according to Options Research and Technology Services. That is higher than the 4.8% average move in NVIDIA stock over the last 12 months after the company reported quarterly results. In recent days, some of the most actively traded NVIDIA options have been put contracts tied to the stock falling from its Friday value of $214.75 to $205 and $210 apiece. That's according to Global Market Data. Put options give the right to sell a stock by a set price and typically represents a bearish wager. Many analysts remain optimistic. Frank Lee, global head of tech hardware and semiconductor research at HSBC Global Investment Research, recently raised his price target for NVIDIA shares to $360 from $325, citing, among other things, NVIDIA's strategic partnership with suppliers and its role as a top contributor to open source AI. That concludes the article entitled Wall Street is Counting on NVIDIA to Keep the AI Party Going. We now turn to an article about education, and it's from the United Kingdom. It's entitled, British Kids Are Skipping Top Colleges for White-Collar Apprenticeships. College no longer feels like a good deal for high school graduates, so they're heading straight into the workforce. This is written by Natasha Dangour. Byline is London. Romshea Khan was offered a place to study at the University of Oxford. She turned it down and went to work as an apprentice at a law firm instead. The college route would have given her a prestigious degree, but also mounds of student debt and little to no practical experience. A dangerous position in a legal industry rushing to adopt AI productive tools. Quote, I knew from an early age I wanted to do law and that this route would fast-track me into the career, so said the London-based Khan. College graduates on both sides of the Atlantic are facing a challenging start to their careers, with job candidates finding themselves competing with AI for an entry-level positions. For a large cohort of British high school graduates, college no longer feels like a good deal. Now, a growing number of white-collar apprenticeship programs are offering high school leavers another route into industries such as consulting, finance, and law, fields typically reserved for college graduates.
The British experience offers lessons for the United States.

0: States, where students and families have also come to question the value of a four-year college degree. The growth of AI is likely to boost demand in apprenticeships as young people lose confidence in their career prospects. While the number of high school graduates in the United States who choose apprenticeships instead of college is rising, programs are mostly focused on blue-collar roles. The United States government has invested $150 million over the past decade to expand apprenticeships, of which $100 million is put towards cybersecurity, AI, and healthcare. Apprenticeships in the UK were historically confined to blue-collar sectors too, but have expanded into more office-based roles in recent years, partly because of concerns from young people about the high cost of earning a degree. Businesses, including PricewaterhouseCoopers and law firms Freshfields, are bringing in more apprentices, saying it helps them tap a wider pool of candidates who can develop skills over a longer period. UK companies hired 8% more apprentices in 2025, while hiring of college graduates contracted by 8%, according to a survey in 2025 by the Institute of Student Employers. Choosing an apprenticeship is a short circuit around an increasingly crowded university-educated job market. The higher education entry rate among 18-year-olds increased from roughly 25% in 2006 to 36% in 2025, according to government data. And for British students, the payoff isn't there. The UK's graduate earnings premium, the extra income graduates earn compared with non-graduates, is lower than in the United States and some other European countries, according to data from the Organization for Economic Cooperation and Development. Nowadays, you need a specific skill to be valuable because of AI, said Ben Rowland, chief executive of the Association for Employment and Learning Providers, which represents workforce training organizations in the United Kingdom. He said that apprentices are also beneficial to employers since their salaries are low and they tend to be better learners. Kahn's law firm, Evershields Sutherland, funded her law school training as part of the apprenticeship. The 23-year-old received her degree this April. The impact of AI has really rattled the playing field, she said. Kahn works with senior lawyers in her firm and directly with clients, which she wouldn't be able to do at such an early age had she gone to college. Her employer paid for exams and training, as well as a wage. She declined to disclose her salary, but trainees in her field are reported to make $70,000 to $80,000. Earning money means she can go out and socialize, but she said she did miss out on the fun of the college campus lifestyle as an apprentice and the long school breaks. Samuel Rafkin was offered places at four United Kingdom universities, but instead settled on an apprenticeship at a bank. His rationale? A traditional degree felt like a gamble, and he wanted technical skills that would make him indispensable. Rankin, who's 23, sees how his college-educated peers are still struggling to find work. Apprenticeships are almost AI-proof, said Rankin, who lives near Manchester. Companies want to help mold you into the employees they're looking for. During his apprenticeship as a people transformation analyst at Barclays, Rankin skipped the entry-level grunt work and got to be involved in complex projects with senior figures. As part of his apprenticeship, he completed a technology degree with a private training provider, Multiverse. Now he works full-time as a project manager at the bank and earns just under $50,000. That's around the UK's median salary. When Rafkin, Kahn, and others applied for their white-collar apprenticeship, it was still a fairly new concept. Kahn said she was strongly encouraged by her high school to apply to top colleges like Oxford and Cambridge, and wasn't given any support with apprenticeship applications. But more recently, both parent and student attitudes towards apprenticeships in Britain have changed. At accounting firm Grant Thornton, just 10% of UK trainee intakes were apprentices in 2010. Today, there are as many apprenticeship positions as graduate ones. The firm said the prospects and progression of its apprentices have been no different from others coming in through different routes, including graduate programs. PwC has over 1,000 apprenticeship positions each year in consulting, tax, technology, and accounting. Quote, we want to be as agile as a workforce as our view of talent has changed, said Carly Pike, head of the workforce strategy at PwC. Mary Emanuel, who's 25, turned down places at five top-rated UK colleges, including Durham and Manchester. Instead, she chose to train as a data analyst with the National Health Service, where she helped build machine learning models for early cancer detection. The scale of impact I've had is much greater than if I'd gone to a university, she said. Well, that concludes the article that appears in the Wall Street Journal, entitled British Kids Are Skipping Top Colleges for White-Collar Apprenticeships. We now turn to another article. It's about education, and it's shorter, but it's somewhat related. It's entitled, America's Colleges Are Hurtling Toward an Enrollment Cliff. This is written by Douglas Balkin and Josh Ehrlich. Higher education is hitting a democratic cliff. After years of growth, the pipeline of 18-year-olds is dwindling, a result of lower birth rates. The largest number of Americans born in a single year arrived on campus in the autumn of 2025, and now a fall-off is looming. College enrollments are forecast to drop 13% by 2041, according to the Western Interstate Commission for Higher Education. In some parts of the country, especially the Midwest and Northeast, the declines have already begun. You would think a shrinking pool of students would automatically make it easier to get into college, but that won't necessarily be true everywhere, especially at the most competitive schools, higher education analysts say. It is impossible to precisely predict college admission rates in the future, as those numbers depend on a lot of things, including the reputation of the campus culture, sports team wins, and even the weather. But the demographic cliff is hitting just as another phenomenon is coming into play. a flight to quality, where the most sought-after schools are attracting an ever-growing number of applicants, while less attractive schools draw fewer. Part of the reason is rising skepticism about the value of a college degree. More family reasons that if they are going to spend tens of thousands of dollars, a diploma better pay off with a good job. Otherwise, why bother? This dynamic has been playing out in the Ivy League, for instance, where admission rates have fallen over the past decade plus. Many big public flagships are also getting more competitive. Some, such as the University of Michigan, have long held prestige. Other state schools have surged in status and are drawing students who want a classic campus experience, but at a lower cost than many private schools. On the other hand, many regional or less selective schools have become even more accessible. Teens are hedging their bets by applying to more schools. On average, students now submit nearly 7 applications each on the Commons app, a rise of 46% since 2015 and 16, according to a 2024-25 report from the provider. That concludes the article entitled America's Colleges Are Hurtling Towards an Enrollment Cliff. And now we turn to an article from here at home. It's entitled, The UAW Workers Reject Deere's Contract Extension Offer, Setting Up a 2027 Battle. UAW President Sean Fain called the offer an effort to avoid the usual bargaining process. The article is written by Bob Tita. Members of the United Auto Workers voted down an offer from Deere to extend its contract with the union by 2 years, setting up what will likely be a contentious negotiation for a new contract next year. The farm equipment maker last month offered union members 2 years of 4% wage increases and a $3,000 bonus if they accepted the offer by the end of August. The proposal would have extended the current contract from 2027, when it is set to expire, to 2029. The company said pensions, health care coverage, cost of living, wage adjustments, and other benefits in the 2021 contract would have remained unchanged under the extension. UAW President Sean Fain derided the unprecedented offer, calling it an effort to avoid the regular collective bargaining process. He said the offer failed to address the outsourcing of work from unionized Deere plants and didn't include a plan to call 1,600 laid-off employees back to work. Quote, the company failed to make an offer that addressed the issues weighing on the minds of our members, especially job security, Fain said on Sunday. We'll see Deere at the table in 2027. In a statement, Deere said it was disappointed by the outcome of the vote. We proposed the extension because we believed added stability and certainty would benefit our employees, customers, and businesses in a challenging environment, Deere said. Those market realities have not changed. UAW members went on strike against Illinois-based Deere in 2021 for the first time in 35 years. The walkout lasted more than a month. Workers rejected 2 proposed contracts before approving a 6-year deal that included an immediate 10% raise and an $8,500 bonus for each worker. The union in July submitted a counteroffer to Deere's proposed extension. Deere turned that down, the counteroffer, describing it as costing the company roughly $500 million more than the company's extension proposal. That counteroffer is contrary to Deere's goal of providing continuity and certainty for our employees when equipment demand is down, Deere said in a statement. Demand for high-horsepower farm equipment in North America, a market Deere dominates, has fallen precipitously since 2023. Lower market prices for farm commodities and higher costs for fuel and fertilizer have eroded farmers' incomes, causing them to refrain from buying new tractors, harvesters, or other equipment. Deere has continued to generate profits during the slump in the farm economy. The company aggressively lowered costs with workforce reductions and increased profits from its construction machinery line and other businesses. The stock is up 29% over the past year, beating the S&P 500 index. Fain said Deere has put the interest of shareholders and executives' compensation above workers in recent years. They should start by bringing back the 1,600 laid-off workers and guarantee no layoffs in the next 2 years, he said. And that concludes the article entitled UAW Workers Reject Deere's Contract Extension Offer, Setting Up a 2027 Battle. Now we turn to a news story that you may have heard about in the past day or so. The article is entitled Local Business Group Sues Over Mondami's Plan to Open Municipal Grocery Stores. The lawsuit argues New York City mayor's plan would introduce unfair competition to a struggling industry. This is written by Owen Tucker Smith. A local business group sued New York City and Mayor Zoran Mondami on Monday over the mayor's plan to open 5 government-owned grocery stores around the city. The Multicultural Business Coalition, a nonprofit that represents supermarkets, grocery stores, and bodegas, filed the lawsuit in New York City's New York County's Supreme Court, arguing that this plan would introduce unfair competition to a struggling local industry already dealing with slim profit margins. The coalition says that the plan will particularly harm immigrant and minority-owned businesses. Many members of the coalition cannot compete with the municipal grocery stores and therefore will be put out of business, the complaint reads. The mayor's office didn't immediately respond to a request for comment. At an unrelated news conference, the mayor said that subsidized stores reflect a cost-of-living crisis that has seen grocery prices increase by about 30% over the past few years. Quote, I am confident both in the legality of this, that it will stand up in court, and the importance of delivering it, Mondami said. Mondami floated the stores on the campaign trail as part of his affordability agenda, arguing that subsidized supermarkets focused on cheap, healthy foods would help New Yorkers adapt to rapidly rising food costs. The stores, run by external operators but overseen by the city, would offer a core basket of staples at a 30% discount to market rates. Operators would get free rent and subsidies. For many, that 30% discount is the difference between an evening spent around the dinner table with family or working another double shift to make ends meet, Modami said last month as officials announced the details of the proposal. The mayor has allocated $70 million toward the stores. The city's Economic Development Corporation says the city has roughly 1.5 square feet of grocery space per capita, compared with roughly 5 to 10 square feet elsewhere in the country. Mondami says the plan might save New Yorkers $1,000 a year. The plan has drawn a stream of criticism as concerns mount over the mayor's relationship with the business world. Officials are soliciting proposals from operators willing to run the stores. Applications are due in October, and the city has been leading tours of the facilities. The city is planning a 12,000-square-foot Manhattan store in East Harlem, set to open in 2029, as well as a 15,000-square-foot store in the Bronx on Hudson Point, planned to open in late 2027. Other sites have yet to be chosen. It is unclear which type of businesses will wind up bidding to operate the stores. A recent information session drew attendees from across the local food industry. Other cities, including Atlanta, have tested the concept of publicly funded stores in recent years. New York's project may point the way forward for other cities. Errol Grosowicz, a grocery industry veteran who has consulted the Development Corporation on the project, wrote in a recent newsletter, "Those other cities are certainly watching. The recent information session sign-in sheet included officials in San Francisco, Boston, and Chicago." That concludes the article entitled "Local Business Group Sues Over Mondami's Plan to Open Municipal Grocery Stores." We now turn to an article that comes from the World News section, and the article is entitled "Europe Chastised Trump's Climate Rollback. Now it's delaying its own green goals." Developed nations are increasingly balking at the cost of measures to cut down on fossil fuels. This is written by Benoit Morin and Matthew Dalton. When President Trump shredded U.S. climate policies last year, much of the Western world chastised him for ignoring climate change. Now, Europe, the U.K., and Canada are walking back their own environmental regulations. The European Union has proposed to relax its landmark carbon pricing system and allow automakers to sell gasoline-burning cars for longer. The UK appears poised to allow new oil production in the North Sea after banning exploratory drilling last year, and is reviewing targets for sales of electric vehicles. Canada dismantled an unpopular carbon tax and is backing new oil and gas infrastructure. Europe's slow walking of its climate measures is notable because the continent has long been at the vanguards of climate action. But its aggressive plans to transition away from fossil fuels are running up against concerns that the policies are stifling industry by pushing up energy prices. Quote, the Green Deal has been a central focus for Europe, so says Daniel Yergin, a veteran energy historian and vice chairman of S&P Global. Now, for Europe, the focus is obviously on security and on being economically competitive. Europe's shift appears subtle compared with the Trump administration's chainsawing of U.S. green policies. But it shows that the continent's lofty goals have tested the limits of what is politically possible to fight climate change. Europe had been charging ahead on renewables. Wind and solar now account for 34% of the continent's power generation, compared with 20% in 2021. The EU still maintains that it can curb its greenhouse gas emissions by at least 55% by 2030, compared with 1990 levels, and to reach net zero emissions by 2050. An April report by the European Environmental Agency said that achieving the EU's minimum target of 42.5% of renewable energy by 2030 will require doubling the average renewable project development rate when compared with the past decade. European fossil fuel companies that once touted renewable goals, including Shell, BP, and Norway's Equinor, have dialed them back and doubled down on more profitable oil and gas. Shell called off a biofuels plant in the Netherlands. BP said it would reduce spending on projects to transition to a greener energy future by more than 70% a year, and only invest in top-tier offshore wind and solar projects in a capital-light way. Equinor recently abandoned its target to install 10 to 12 gigawatts of renewable power by 2030. Developed nations are increasingly balking at the cost of measures to cut down on fossil fuels, despite scientists' warnings that climate change is exacerbating extreme weather events, including the wildfires that are turning Europe's forest into ashes this summer, and intense heat and a lack of rain caused its rivers to run dry. Germany, Europe's biggest economy, has seen growth stall as households and businesses pay some of the highest electric bills in the world. Faced with growing discontent, authorities have cut taxes and fees used to subsidize renewables. Lawmakers also rolled back a controversial mandate that would have required most Germans to install costly renewable systems to heat their homes, in favor of letting them continue to burn oil and gas. European industry was hit hard by a big increase in power and natural gas prices in recent years. That was largely because its supply of Russian fuel was slashed in the months that followed after the full-scale invasion of Ukraine in 2022. Forcing the bloc to import tens of billions of dollars worth of more expensive natural gas from the United States. But the EU's decision to tighten the climate regulations also played a significant role in the rising price of electricity. The bloc said in 2021 that it would cut the number of emissions allowance on the market, sending their price soaring, which in turn helped drive up the price of power. Emission allowances now account for a quarter to a third of the EU's wholesale power price. Cement makers, steel producers, and other energy-intensive industries are only partly compensated by government rebates. The chief executives of heavy industries have denounced the policies, citing crippling energy and carbon costs as some of the reasons they have shut down factories. British chemical maker Ineos said last year it planned to shut two plants in Germany after closing plants in the United Kingdom and Belgium and mothballing facilities in France and Spain. Europe is committing industrial suicide. That's a quote from Stefan Dossert, chief executive of subsidiary Ineos Iveron. Last month, the EU proposed to keep more allowances on the market over the next 15 years to ease the impact on industry. The bloc says the change still will allow the EU to meet its main emission target, that is a 90% reduction of greenhouse gases by 2040 compared with 1990. But some analysts believe the proposal could leave the market with an oversupply of allowances that would crater their price and reduce the incentive for low-carbon energy technologies. The mounting cost of the EU's green policies has been sobering. It once described the measures as a new growth strategy that would boost innovation and create new businesses and markets. Since then, the EU has been walking a tightrope, trying to stick to its climate aspirations while cutting its businesses some slack, all the while enduring the wrath of the Trump administration. The Trump administration has repeatedly pointed to the EU as an example of green policies gone haywire to justify its screeching U-turn on U.S. climate policies. U.S. Energy Secretary Chris Wright earlier this year said the climate cult had weakened Europe and resulted in jobs lost to Asia and reduced economic opportunities for Europeans. The EU also wrestled with internal dissent. Some of its most industrialized members, including Germany, whose manufacturers face severe competition from China, have successfully pressured Brussels to ease climate requirements. Last year, the EU proposed allowing automakers to keep selling gasoline cars after 2035. After initially planning to effectively ban the sale of new combustion engine cars from that year on, German Chancellor Friedrich Merz has urged the Commission to ease the ban. The group hasn't been alone in reconsidering its climate policies. UK Prime Minister Andy Burman's government said earlier this month it would review electric vehicle sales targets to ensure they remain, quote, pro-business and grounded in the real world. Up for review, a mandate to increase the share of EVs sold annually. And now the UK can ensure all new cars and vans are zero emissions by 2035. The auto industry has said that regulation is running ahead of consumer demand and making the sector less competitive. The UK is also weighing whether to greenlight new drilling in the crude-rich North Sea. Burnham said he has told Trump in a phone call that he would take a pragmatic approach to developing resources there. Quote, when people are struggling, you can't ignore that, he told reporters last month. Industry trade groups say that new drilling would boost investments and support jobs. In Canada, Prime Minister Mark Carney wants the face of the global fight against climate change has dismantled some of the central planks of predecessor Justin Trudeau's energy policy, including an unpopular consumer carbon tax. His government is supporting more oil and gas drilling and has backed several new projects to chill and export natural gas from the coast of British Columbia, despite criticisms from climate activists. The Canadian Climate Institute, a policy research organization, said earlier this year that Canada isn't on track to meet its climate goals, including a 2035 target and a net zero emissions by 2050. Some energy experts say that some of the emission reduction targets set by governments were unrealistic to begin with, but that they are still worth pursuing to stave off further increases in temperature. Quote, what's not happening is a deeper acceleration of the energy mix to really get carbon out of the atmosphere, so said Lord John Brown, who serves as BP's chief executive until he resigned in 2007 and has called for more climate action. That's not on the agenda at the moment, he said. That concludes the article. It appears in the Wall Street Journal. It's entitled, Europe's Chastised Trump's Climate Rollback. Now it's delaying its own green goals. We now turn to an article. I don't know if we'll be able to finish it with the time we have left. It's entitled, Hyperscalers' Off-Grid Power Push Comes with Risks. Data centers' huge fluctuating power demand is testing off-grid power systems. This is written by Jean Lee. Big tech companies are cobbling together off-grid power systems to match their rushed timelines for AI development. And what if these systems are glitchy? Off-grid power comes with hefty price tags and operating risks. Tech giants are pursuing them anyway. Power providers, some of whom don't have much data center experience, are jumping at the chance to sign deals with deep-pocketed customers. But cracks have shown at the few on-site power projects that have started up, highlighting potential costs to both tech companies and their power providers. In the United States, there are four operational data centers with off-grid or partially grid-connected power, according to data provided by Clearview. These are xAI's Colossus and Colossus 2, Crusoe's Stargate, Abilene, and Vantage Data Centers, and Vantage VA2. Three of those have already had reported issues. Earlier this month, Bloomberg reported that some data centers experience cranks breaking off on combustion engines. The report also said that cracks had formed at gas-fired turbines powering xAI's Colossus data center in Memphis, Tennessee. In response to the report, Solaris Energy Infrastructure, which operates turbines for the campus, didn't directly confirm or deny the existence of turbine cracks on its earnings call, but said its turbines were in great shape. In an email statement, Solaris co-CEO Bill Zartella said the company has not seen any extraordinary operating issues or failure rates on our generation equipment. Cracked turbines and broken engine cranks both are major failures that require replacement, according to Naja Sangji, founder of Edrec Power Consulting, an electrical engineer who formerly worked at Amazon and Tesla. In July, Vantage Data Centers experienced a critical power failure at its data center campus in Loudoun County, Virginia, forcing the operator to switch over to diesel backup power for about a day, the spokesperson confirmed. Distributed Power Solutions, which Kodak Gas Services bought earlier this year, operates the on-site power. Caruso has also run into turbine glitches and other technical problems at Stargate Abilene, according to the information. Stargate's partner, Oracle, runs servers far OpenAI. What's causing these problems? First, AI data centers' power's demands can be incredibly taxing on power systems. AI workloads cause massive power demand spikes during computation and a drop-off as those computation results are gathered, according to a paper from Schneider Electric. As data centers get bigger, oscillations could reach hundreds of megawatts or even gigawatts, according to the paper. Big swings can stress and shorten the life of engines and turbines and can even cause shaft fractures, according to the energy research and consulting firm Wood Mackenzie. If these off-grid glitches are flexible learning pains, then power providers might only take a slight hit on their margins. But at worst, it could lead to losses and a drying up of data center business if hyperscalers scrap their off-grid power plans. At least hyperscalers have highly profitable business models and strong balance sheets. Many of these new power providers don't. Well, that pretty well concludes the hour. Unfortunately, couldn't get to the rest of the article. But I invite you to stay tuned at another time for another edition of The Wall Street Journal. I'm your host, Steve Frommi, wishing you a very pleasant day.
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2: Good morning. Early this morning, expect overcast skies and a low around 72. Later today, there is a slight chance of rain and a high around 83. Tuesday night, expect overcast skies and a low around 72. Wednesday, expect sunshine with a high near 89. Wednesday night, expect moderate rain at times with a low near 73. Thursday, expect sunshine with a high near 87. Get your weather every hour right here on Mind's Eye Radio, your virtual newsstand.
3: In Belleville and Fairview Heights, it's clear and 65 degrees. In Granite City, it's clear and 64 degrees.
4: 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The 2026 season of St. Louis Cardinals baseball is underway at Busch Stadium in St. Louis. 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On Saturday, August 29th, the Pittsburgh Pirates come to town. Game time is at 1:15 p.m. And on Sunday, September 20th, it's our last audio-described game of the season as the Cardinals host the Washington Nationals. Game time is at 1:15 p.m. For the full list of events and links to purchase tickets, visit our calendar at bit.ly/upcoming-ad-events.
5: For the longest time, scientists have thought that only particular species of insects were eusocial. But did you know that they have recently discovered that a certain mammal is eusocial? And it's the sausage with fangs, the mole rat.
6: Yuck. Why don't you keep your metaphors to yourself and start by telling us what it means for a creature to be eusocial?
5: A species of insect is eusocial if it meets these main criteria. Many adults, including various generations of them, live together as a colony. They cooperate in building the nest and caring for the young. And there is some form of a reproductive hierarchy. Often this means there is a single queen who births all the colony's offspring. Bees, ants, wasps, and termites are all examples of eusocial critters.
6: Sounds good, but there's one thing you might clarify, particularly since it is the very detail that held scientists back from classifying the naked mole rat as the first eusocial mammal. That is, until recently.
5: So what's that?
6: For a creature to be considered eusocial, there should be some permanent physical trait that distinguishes castes of the colony from one another. For instance, the queen ant has wings, but the worker ants do not. In the case of the mole rat, the queen has specialized vertebrae that make her body longer than her cohorts. The extra length allows her to fit through the narrow tunnels of the home despite carrying up to 27 fetuses at a time.
5: 27? Yikes. I guess that's the downside of being the queen of the colony. Can you imagine if humans were eusocial?
6: That's not something I care to think about.
5: This moment of science came from Indiana University, with underwriting from the Office of the Chancellor, and Tex Tilray Weavers of Bloomington, Indiana, creating handwoven throws, pillows, and accessories for America's homes since 1979.
6: Today's program was prepared by Michelle Ross with help from Rudolph Raff in biology. I'm Yael Cassander.
5: And I'm Don Glass.

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3: This is from the summer edition of Prevention Magazine. It's called You're on a Roll. A good workout feels amazing. Sore muscles after the fact? Not so much. If you're not already a devotee, a foam massager can help ease tightness and pain. Consider this your Get Started Now guide. 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There's a picture of a lady carrying a purple piece of foam. Circular, cylinder shaped. Feeling sore after exercise can be oddly satisfying. There's no denying the fact that you've worked out hard. But that pain can be disruptive if it interferes with your day-to-day life or messes with your fitness flow. That's why knowing how to help your muscles recover is so important. During recovery, our bodies repair the tissue that underwent stress or micro tears so it can come back more resilient, says Claudette Sarrier, NASM CPT, a personal trainer in New York City. This healing is part of building muscle, she adds. If we don't give our bodies time to recover, our muscles can get super tight and sore and be at higher risk of injury. Foam rollers, sturdy foam cylinders that come in various sizes, are considered recovery staples by athletes and physical therapists because moving specific body parts over them is a form of self-massage. Foam rolling applies pressure that feels good and tells your nervous system to relax, easing muscle tension. It also increases blood flow to an area to promote healing and reduce tightness and soreness, Sarrier explains. Once your muscles are loosened up, you can stretch. Foam rolling preps your muscles for stretching by reducing tension, and stretching them increases flexibility and range of motion, adds Sarrier. They are complementary recover actions. Ready to roll? This is how the pros roll. Number one, first, you'll need to pick up a foam roller. Sarrier recommends choosing one whose packaging calls it medium density and that has raised ridges or bumps. This type will provide the level of massage pressure that's right for most of us who aren't hardcore athletes. The texture allows for a deeper, more intense massage when you lean in to target stubborn soreness or knots. But you can still easily back off when you need a gentler touch, she says. You may come across options that look like pool noodles, hulking rollers that resemble parts of truck tires, and even ones that vibrate. These can work for some people, but for beginners, it's best to stick with a simple option, Sarrier advises. Number two, next, get into a mindful mindset. The key to mastering foam roller massage is to really listen to your body. Find a space where you won't be interrupted or distracted, so you can really focus on the sensations you feel as you roll. This can help you better target your tight and sore spots, as well as know when to apply more pressure and when to let up, Sarrier notes. Focus on larger muscles that are easiest to target, such as the quads, calves, back, and hamstrings, as well as the IT band, technically a tendon that runs from the hip to the knee. One reason you may feel sore, tender, or stiff is that muscle tissue and fascia, the stringy connective tissue that surrounds every body part, are tight. That's why applying pressure on the roller with your body weight is sometimes called self-myofascial release. Number three. Now choose a sore muscle to focus on. Don't overthink this. It takes some trial and error to get the hang of foam rolling, so it may feel a little awkward at first. Start slowly, rolling along the muscle inch by inch in one fluid movement until you hit a spot that feels tender. When you notice that ouch spot, lean into the area to apply more body weight and focus on breathing evenly in and out for at least 20 to 30 seconds. During this time, you can stay still and press the muscle into the roller to target the tension, or you can rock a little to massage the area. Number four, do it as much or as little as feels good. You can roll the same sore muscle over and over if you really need to zero in on stubborn knots, or if it simply feels so great that you're not ready to stop. But sometimes a quick session is soothing enough. When you're done rolling, spend a few minutes gently stretching the muscles you've just massaged to give yourself a double dose of recovery help. Number five. Don't forget these other essentials. Foam rolling is just one piece of the puzzle, says Lacey Green, CPT, a super trainer for Bodhi, an at-home fitness program and app. The following recovery habits will boost your workouts and keep you feeling great on your off days as well. Get those Z's. During sleep, your body releases growth hormone, which plays a key role in muscle repair and tissue rebuilding, Green says. Fuel up right. You need protein to grow and strengthen muscles, so aim to get between 20 grams and 30 grams per meal. The amino acids in protein help repair and rebuild muscle. Some people say amino acids. Replenish electrolytes. Electrolytes such as sodium, potassium, and magnesium support muscle function and hydration, aiding in recovery. And you lose some, particularly sodium, when you sweat. 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

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And this little section goes with it. Time to rock and roll. Start with these major muscle groups. Back muscles. Lie face up with the roller horizontal under your shoulder blades. Bend your knees and with your feet flat, slightly raise your butt and hips. Rock back and forth in small motions for a massage of your upper and middle back. If it's too intense, transfer more of your body weight to your legs. Hamstrings. Sit with your legs straight out in front of you, the roller horizontal under your thighs, and your hands behind you for support. Bend one knee so your foot is flat on the floor and roll forward and backward, massaging the area from your lower butt to just above the back of your knee. You can offload weight to your bent leg if it's too intense. Then switch sides. The name of this article is You Don't Know What You Don't Know. One of my favorite sayings. So much discord could be avoided with a little curiosity. And this is by Andy Collar. I still remember where I was the day a casual conversation a few years ago changed the way I understood myself and everyone else. I remember it, but I can't picture it. A colleague and I were huddled in front of a computer screen, puzzling through an IT problem I'd solved once before. Frustrated, I said, I wish I'd taken notes on what I did the last time. I'm more of a visual person, so I wish I'd seen you fix it last time, he replied. Then I could just play the memory back in my mind. I felt a little jolt, and then confusion. Wait, are you saying you can watch the memory, like a video? I asked. Exactly, he said. Until that moment, I'd had no idea that when a meditation instructor said, picture yourself on a tropical beach, there were people who could literally see such a scene in their heads, as if they were looking at a postcard, but without the word Barbados on it. Whenever someone said that to me, I had a general sense of being on the beach. I was able to imagine the sun's warmth on my body and the feeling of calm such a scene might engender. I had what I can only describe as a feeling of openness and ocean. But I wasn't able to access a true image. It always felt as if that was stored in a box somewhere behind me. Yet, my colleague not only saw such things in his mind's eye, but could replay his experiences as if he were screening a movie in his head. I felt as if the world had shifted on its axis. A blind mind. The more we talked, the weirder things got. When he wrote

0: He didn't speak the words internally, as I did. He saw them typed out in his mind, letter by letter. When he planned a home renovation, he envisioned his future kitchen and bathroom down to the last detail, like backsplash tile level detail. Then there was me. In my daily life, I saw nothing in my head. Thinking and problem solving happened through the words I soundlessly spoke to myself. I'd know, for example, that I'd chosen a blue and white Italian scroll pattern for my backsplash, but I couldn't visualize it. It was like that with everything. After my co-worker went back to his office, I did nothing for the rest of the day but think about the way his brain worked as opposed to mine. There's such a profound difference between me and this guy I thought I knew, I mused. We move through the world entirely differently. This revelation made me wonder what was going on in the heads of all the other people I thought I knew. We see things differently. I've always been interested in how people's minds work. I'm a personal and professional coach who moonlights in a social psychology research lab. So I did some reading and quickly learned that there was a name for the apparent lack of a mind's eye: aphantasia. The term was coined in 2015 by Adam Zeman, MD, PhD, a professor of cognitive and behavioral neurology at the University of Exeter in the UK. He'd written about a patient who, like me, had little or no ability to visualize, after which 21 people who'd read it contacted him and his colleagues, raising their hands in a collective, "Me too." He was evidently on to something. Researchers are just beginning to understand aphantasia, but it appears to lie on one end of a spectrum. On the other is hyperphantasia, the ability to call up images in your mind that are as vivid as those in real life. When I started asking everyone, friends, relatives, strangers, how exactly they did their thinking, I learned that most were more like my friend at work. The research on aphantasia bears this out. Most people can see images in their head, at least to some degree. This explains so much to me, like, oh, that's why I left in tears 15 minutes into every group exercise class I ever took. I couldn't retain and recall the steps the instructor had just shown us the way everyone else could. And that's why I accidentally snubbed one of my kids' teachers when I ran into her in the supermarket. I rely heavily on context to help me recognize faces. I remembered all the times I had been told, "Just watch," by people demonstrating something to me that I wasn't picking up. I did watch. My mind just wasn't processing and storing the information the way they expected it to. It was as if all my life I'd been sitting in a dark movie theater, silently talking to myself. Make no assumptions. The more I conversed with people, the more I saw how diverse their cognitive processes could be. I spoke to one person who was basically built like me, whereas their partner had pictures in their mind but no inner monologue at all. That trait is sometimes called anendophasia. I was astonished when a scientist friend told me they could visualize, rotate, and repair complex three-dimensional equipment in their head, as long as no one spoke to them while they did it. That reminded me of how hurt I used to get when my husband didn't talk to me on long car rides. To me, that alone time was our chance to go deeper than, "Did you get the chicken for dinner?" but when I tried to start a conversation, he'd offer monosyllabic answers. We'd ride in silence, with me fuming and feeling rejected, and him, well, driving. I'd assumed that his experience behind the wheel was the same as mine, scanning for threats, searching for the next landmark, or obeying the GPS that said, "Go left at the next light." When I drive, my mind is uncluttered, free to do other things. But when he does, as I learned when I eventually asked, he holds a visual representation of the route in his head, which he has created based on the map and the written directions, and compares that with the actual road. So it wasn't that he wouldn't talk to me. It was that he couldn't talk to me. His brain was just a little busy. That was when it clicked. It wasn't only that teachers and kickboxing instructors wrongly assumed that I had the same tools they did. I'd been assuming the same thing about people in my life. Over time, I saw how far-reaching the implications of this were. Was I sure that person I met at the party wasn't interested in our conversation? Or did they just process words more slowly than I did? Maybe that junior staffer who never spoke in meetings had great ideas, but not enough time to translate the images in her head into clear language. Benefit meet doubt. Watching people who, like me, judged their friends, spouses, and kids by their own yardsticks, I saw how certain they were about what was going on and what it meant. I could also see how they might simply be wrong. Once, in a cafe, I overheard a stranger on their phone and thought, if you've told your son 1,000 times to line up the trash bins neatly at the side of the house, and he's still not doing it, maybe it's not that he isn't listening and doesn't respect your authority. Maybe he doesn't think with words and, like my work friend, needs to be shown. I have come to believe that our assumption that everyone operates the way we do is one reason we, as a society, are so quick to attribute the worst motives to others. People sometimes behave badly, of course. But learning about aphantasia has taught me that we may rush to see disrespect when what we're actually looking at is misunderstanding. These days, I try to come to myself and everyone else with fewer assumptions and a lot more true curiosity. If there's a disconnect, I do my best to find out where the other person is coming from. I'm now better at recognizing that we're all working hard with what we've got. That has been a real gift. It has made life easier as well. For one thing, if I figure out what upward-facing dog and chaturanga mean and learn them before I show up to group yoga, I can flow with the rest of the class. I often tell coaching clients, when you find yourself saying, "I just don't understand why I can't," you are correct. There is a reason, and right now it's unknown to you. Then we can figure it out. Real understanding starts with letting go of our assumptions, even about ourselves, and becoming truly curious. This is from the September issue of Prevention Magazine. There's a bowl of cooked rice at the top of the article. By Lisa Bain. A friend just told me I should never reheat rice because it can kill you. She saw a video about this online. Could that possibly be true? The dreaded reheated rice syndrome. What's a scary social media rumor without a viral catchphrase? This one has been sending chills into the hearts of leftover lovers everywhere for the past few years. The short answer is no. Reheated rice can't kill you. Think about how many people around the world eat rice and have for generations. If reheated rice could kill you, your friend wouldn't have heard about it for the first time on social media. As is often true, there is a smidge of science behind this rumor, which, like many things on the internet, has gotten twisted, misinterpreted, and amped up to support a false conclusion. A bacterium called Bacillus cereus is common in uncooked rice and a lot of other foods. When you cook rice, most of the active bacteria of this kind are killed, but some spores may power through and survive the heat. The spores themselves are not toxic, but if the leftover rice sits around on the counter too long, they wake up and start germinating into active bacteria, which can multiply and produce toxins. Gobble the tainted leftovers, and you may end up with food poisoning and the mess it entails. Nausea, vomiting, diarrhea, and stomach cramps. It's pretty common to get this type of food poisoning through foods that have been left out too long, and those include soups, sauces, potatoes, and dairy products. To be clear, the reheating is not the problem. Eating rice or another food that has been left out at room temperature is what's a bad idea. So if you've cooked up too much rice and want to save the leftovers, the simple way to avoid any icky aftermath is to follow some basic food safety rules. Make sure your fridge is set to 40 degrees Fahrenheit or below. Put leftover rice into the fridge within 2 hours after cooking. Store cooked rice in a shallow container. This helps it cool quickly, and that reduces the odds of having spores germinate into bacteria. Use the leftovers within a few days and reheat them until they're steaming hot. This will kill any bacteria that may have survived in the fridge. Eat those reheated leftovers soon after cooking them. I'm dreading my next colonoscopy. The prep is so awful. Is Cologuard just as good? First of all, major points to you for screening. According to the CDC, almost 40% of adults 45 to 75 aren't up to date on their screenings for colorectal cancer, CRC. That's scary considering that CRC is the second highest cause of cancer-related deaths. And finding it early allows for the best odds of successful treatment. The prep ordeal for colonoscopy, which often involves drinking a foul-tasting laxative solution and then spending much of the night in the bathroom, is no doubt one of the reasons so many people avoid the procedure. Cologuard, an at-home test, is much easier to do. It's non-invasive. You simply return the kit with an easy-to-collect stool sample to a lab. You avoid colonoscopy's frankly gross night before prep, and you don't need to take a day off work or go under anesthesia. And Cologuard will pick up about 95% of colorectal cancers, says Robin Mendelson, MD, a gastroenterologist and co-director of the Center for Young Onset Colorectal and Gastrointestinal Cancer at Memorial Sloan Kettering. That said, colonoscopy is far superior in one important way, says Dr. Mendelson. It detects almost all polyps, whereas Cologuard detects just under half. This is key because polyps can develop into CRC, and during a colonoscopy, when we find polyps, we take them out. So we are actually preventing cancer, she adds. Also, Cologuard has about a 12% false positive rate, which can lead to more tests and more anxiety. notes Dr. Mendelson. If you'd like to use Cologuard for your next screening, ask your doctor whether you're eligible. It's indicated only for average risk screening, so it's not recommended for those with a personal or family history of colorectal cancer, polyps, or inflammatory bowel disease, says Dr. Mendelson. But overall, it's another tool in our belt for CRC screening. Another option is Shield, a newer blood test for CRC. But Memorial Sloan Kettering, a premier cancer center, doesn't recommend it. The only upside is that it's an easy blood test, says Dr. Mendelson. It will pick up only about 13% of advanced polyps and 65% of early stage cancers. And the entire point of screening for CRC is to pick up early stage cancers and polyps. Do those at-home vagus nerve stimulation devices actually do anything? There's one that may help with certain health issues, but as for most of the gadgets you may have seen on your Instagram feed, some look like over-ear headphones hanging around your neck, others like small handheld massagers, there's no proof that they do, at least not yet. Let's back up. The vagus nerve is the longest cranial nerve in the body, running from your brainstem down into your chest and abdomen. It's the main pathway for the parasympathetic nervous system, PNS, connecting the brain to the internal organs and sending signals back and forth. The PNS helps regulate body functions, including heart rate, breathing, and some immune responses, such as inflammation. Because this trendy nerve affects so much of what lets the body keep humming, scientists thought stimulating it with electrical impulses might change these signals and help with certain health conditions. The first vagus nerve stimulation, VNS, treatment in the 1980s involved a surgically implanted device. But a few decades later, models designed to stimulate the nerve from outside the body came onto the scene. They are usually applied to the neck or the ear. So, does VNS help or not? It does, with several conditions. It's been shown to settle down irregular brain activity in some patients with epilepsy, reducing the frequency of seizures. Other research has found improvement for PTSD symptoms, rheumatoid arthritis, stroke rehabilitation, and cluster headaches. But here's the issue. While VNS can be effective as a treatment for some things, we don't know how good a job home devices do in stimulating the nerve. The one with the strongest clinical evidence, only available with a prescription, is GammaCore. It was FDA approved to treat migraine and cluster headaches and has shown some success in calming certain PTSD symptoms. Meanwhile, other at-home versions appear to be making overblown claims. Some brands do cite research, but it was done on VNS as a technique, not on their specific devices. So effectiveness is a big question mark. If you aren't pregnant and don't have an implanted medical device, using an at-home VNS device doesn't seem to be risky. Consult your doc if you have a heart condition. But if you're hoping to treat an actual medical condition, talk to your doctor to see whether the RX version might help. This story is called, What's Up with Nighttime Leg Cramps? You're ready to conk out, but your muscles say, Not so fast, by Marissa Cohen. Curling up in bed should be the relaxing end to an active day, but a sharp or achy pain can keep you wide awake and even make you reach for the ibuprofen. It's estimated that up to 33% of adults over 50 experience nighttime cramps in their legs, though these can happen at any age. Why the sudden ouch? Cramps happen when a muscle contracts and then refuses to loosen up again for a while. While overexertion and fatigue can cause cramps at any time, there is a reason they may happen more at night. Your bedding. When your sheets are tucked in, they pull your feet down into a plantar flexion position, pointing your toes like a ballerina's, says Karina Wu, DPT, owner and clinical director of Active Care Physical Therapy in New York City. That position shortens the calf muscles, which may cause them to contract. Similarly, if you sleep curled up with your knees bent, that shortens the hamstrings, potentially leading to a cramp in the upper leg, says Tom Walters, DBT, an orthopedic physical therapist and the founder of Rehab Science in Santa Barbara, California. Some meds can also increase the risk of leg cramps, as can dehydration, loss of muscle mass, and muscle weakness, especially as you age, Walters adds. How to ease the pain. Stay hydrated throughout the day. Loosen the sheets on your bed before you tuck in for the night. Stretch before bed. Hands against a wall. Bend your front leg and step 1 foot back. With your back leg straight and the foot pointed forward, bring that heel toward the floor. For a calf cramp, gently pull your toes toward your shin to stretch the calf muscle. If the cramp is in the thigh, careful stretching, a heating pad, or a hot shower, or light self-massage with your hands or a foam roller may help the muscle relax, Walters suggests. When to see a doctor. Most leg cramps are harmless, but if they become more frequent or come with swelling, warmth, persistent weakness, numbness, or tingling, make an appointment, says Walters. Those may be signs of an underlying vascular, neurological, or metabolic condition. This article is called When Dreams Come True, Tales of Nocturnal Visions Foretelling Dire Diagnoses Have Circulated Since Ancient Times. You may even know someone who had a nightmare about having cancer just before a tumor was found. Coincidence? Science says perhaps not. By Marissa Cohen. When Isabella Cavallo, 25, was in college, she had a series of panic-inducing dreams. I had so many nightmares about getting kidnapped or running away from a stranger who wanted to attack me, says Cavallo, an editor in New York City. One of my recurring dreams was that I was driving with a friend and the car would crash and we were being chased by a stranger trying to kidnap us. A few years after these dreams began, other strange things started happening. Weird cramps and pains developed in Cavallo's side, and a bad case of cystic acne cropped up on her face for the first time. She went to her gynecologist to get it all checked out. After a test came back negative for HPV, a virus that is one cause of cervical cancer, but showing abnormal cells, she had a biopsy and an MRI. A few months later, at only 21, Cavallo was diagnosed with cervical cancer. After two surgeries, she has fully recovered. Since that time, she's even run a marathon. Back then, I didn't think much about those dreams, but now I really wonder if my brain was trying to warn me, she says. While you're sleeping. As sci-fi or new agey as it may sound, there is solid scientific reason to believe dreams like Cavallo's may be early warning signs that something is off with a person's health. Known as prodromal dreams, these types of dreams can indicate the onset of an illness before there are any classical medical signs that a disorder is coming on, says Patrick McNamara, PhD, a professor of psychology at National University and an associate professor of neurology at Boston University School of Medicine. He adds that dreams can also be considered prodromal if they occur after unexplained symptoms appear, but before an official diagnosis. In a paper published in Frontiers in Psychiatry last year, McNamara pointed out that prodromal dreams have been documented in various research studies over the years prior to gastrointestinal, pulmonary, gynecological, and arthritic illnesses, as well as autoimmune disorders, cognitive decline, and psychiatric conditions such as bipolar disorder. Of course, the vast majority of our dreams, even the nightmares that make us wake up in a sweaty panic, are merely dreams and not harbingers of illness, serious or otherwise. You can have extremely vivid visions while asleep with spookily interceptable storylines for all kinds of reasons, including stress, anxiety, sleeping poorly, and even having snarfed down a spicy tuna bowl a little too close to bedtime. People experiencing post-traumatic stress disorder or bereavement can have highly realistic and disturbing dreams. Ironically, medications designed to ease your mind and or help you sleep, such as antidepressants, melatonin, and zolpidem tartrate, the active ingredient in Ambien, can affect how you act and what you see when you snooze. Still, if your dreams start to change drastically in certain ways, it's worth paying close attention. Step one is to take your dreams seriously, says McNamara. Step two is to bring them up to your primary care physician. Here's a closer look at what may be going on. A clue for the ancients. Way, way back, before there were MRIs, CT scans, and blood tests to help diagnose disease, there were dreams. In ancient Greece, Mesopotamia, and China, for example, healers often looked to their patients' nocturnal visions for clues to their ailments. That mostly ended with the advent of modern science. Nevertheless, those old-school dream interpreters might have been onto something. All human beings have very sensitive threat detection circuits in their brains that pick up very faint signals from the body that something is wrong, McNamara explains. That threat detection center can then send a highly compressed signal to the brain that may or may not get picked up in your dreams. These faint signals can sometimes be heard by the subconscious weeks, months, or years before the waking brain gets the message. Our brains are constantly monitoring what's happening in our bodies, but during the day we're often distracted and focused outward, says neuroscientist Mark Milstein, PhD, host of the podcast Best of Your Brain and the author of The Age-Proof Brain. But when we're sleeping, our brains continue to process physical and emotional information we may not have fully registered while awake. Dreams during sleep are the result of the brain's weaving together of emotional, physical, and psychological inputs into narratives. Dreams aren't literal messages, but they can sometimes reflect stress or changes that deserve attention, says Milstein. This process happens primarily in REM sleep, the stage when the most vivid dreams occur. REM stands for rapid eye movement. Your eyes dart around as you watch your dreams play out. This is also the phase of sleep when the threat detection circuits in the brain are highly activated, picking up those signals from internal body sensors such as the amygdala and the prefrontal cortex, McNamara says. These circuits don't necessarily know specifics. They are aware only that something is awry with the homeostatic set points or the sense of balance in the body. When that balance is off, say when infection-fighting T cells have been activated, the body is aware that something is wrong, even if it doesn't know exactly what those T cells are up to. Three types of prodromal dreams. No one kind of content defines a prodromal dream, says McNamara, and the dreams almost always are metaphorical and require interpreting, but there are patterns to them. General dreams of being threatened. I was running down the stairs, being chased by a group of men I didn't recognize. A common theme is being pursued or threatened by an animal or a male stranger, McNamara says. We know from 40 years of studies about dream content that strangers indicate a threat, he explains. He adds that from the earliest days of humankind, tribal conflict was one of the greatest threats to our lives. In other words, you can blame this human threat dream on our shared human history. This sort of dream may be vivid, or you may not remember exactly what happened in it after you wake up in sweaty alarm with your heart racing. In addition to predicting physical ailments, exceptionally vivid nightmares can be a sign of mental health conditions, including bipolar disorder, depression, and schizophrenia. A recent study found that 59% of people with bipolar disorder had experienced sleep disturbances in the weeks leading up to a manic or depressive phase, and 44% had parasomnias, which can include disturbing dreams. Specific predictive dreams. I kept hearing someone whisper, "You have cancer." Every once in a while, a dream offers specific clues. A widely publicized example of this was when Avengers actor Mark Ruffalo dreamed that he had a brain tumor. It wasn't even a voice. It was just pure knowledge. "You have a brain tumor, and you have to deal with it immediately," he later told the host of the podcast, Smartless. The very next day, he went to his doctor, who ordered an MRI. There was a large but benign tumor behind Ruffalo's ear that required surgery. In another instance, McNamara says, a Russian physician wrote about a patient who dreamed of being shot in the chest and later died of a heart attack. These relatively precise dreams may involve a combination of subconscious signals and a few actual physical symptoms that might not have seemed important on their own. Ruffalo says he had an earache the night before he had his informative dream. A few studies have tried to suss out what may be going on. In a 2015 survey of 18 women who were diagnosed with breast cancer and who reported prodromal breast cancer dreams prior to diagnosis, most said the dreams had been extremely vivid and included a general feeling of being attacked or menaced. However, 44% of the dreams specifically involved the words breast cancer or tumor. While the survey was small, it demonstrates that some women have dreams predictive of breast cancer. Most women with possible breast cancer, however, do not have these sorts of dreams. In a related follow-up study by the same author in 2020, in a survey of 163 women undergoing breast biopsy, only one reported having had a dream that prompted her to ask for a breast cancer screening. In another case of the dreamscape reflecting a health challenge, researchers have found a striking connection between dreams and suicide attempts. A 2023 study of 40 people who were in a psychiatric emergency department following suicide attempts found that 80% had experienced altered dreams. some of them suicide-themed, within the 4 months preceding their own attempts. Recurring distressing dreams, especially when their intents are escalating, shouldn't be ignored, says Milstein. They signal significant psychological strain, and the dreamer may benefit from professional support. Acting out dreams. I dreamed that I was being attacked and kicked my partner so hard I was afraid I'd broken her back. The greatest number of prodromal dreams seems to be associated with Parkinson's disease, a neurodegenerative condition that affects movement and, eventually, cognition. It's estimated that between 33% and 46% of those with PD experience REM sleep behavior disorder, RBD, in which they physically act out their dreams years or even decades before other symptoms appear. John Poma, a lawyer in Virginia who is now 62, had his first prodromal dream in 2018. I attacked my wife in my sleep, and she went flying off the bed, he recalls. When I woke up, she asked me, "What the heck are you doing?" I remembered that I'd had a dream where I was being attacked, and I was defending myself, but I had no idea that I had actually attacked her. After this happened a few more times and Poma grew increasingly concerned about injuring his wife, he made an appointment with a sleep disorder specialist who diagnosed him with RBD. The doctor also noticed that he had a slight tremor and referred him to a movement disorder specialist. He said, "You don't have Parkinson's disease now, but you are at risk for having it." Poma recalls, "This is true for anyone with RBD, as the vast majority go on to develop Parkinson's or related disorders." Here's the connection. During REM sleep, the body normally goes into a paralyzed state to keep you from acting out your dreams, says Sneha Mantri, MD, Chief Medical Officer of the Parkinson's Foundation. But one of the early changes that happens for people with Parkinson's is that protein deposits called Lewy bodies start to form in the part of the brain that controls sleep paralysis, so they start to move around when they're dreaming. Recent studies have found that in addition to physically active dreams, having had frequent disturbing dreams and/or nightmares in general in the 5 years prior to diagnosis is related to a more rapid decline in motor and cognitive skills in PD patients, possibly due to changes in the brain. Harnessing the power of your dreams. As fascinating as these findings are, recurrent stressful dreams like these are not unusual. We all have bad dreams every now and then, sometimes the same ones over multiple years. They may stem from stress at work, or that infuriating news story you scrolled by before you conked out, or they may be a side effect of medications or lack of sleep. This is normal, and such dreams don't necessarily mean anything larger. Even in conditions under which there is documented evidence of prodromal dreams, a given dream is not necessarily a warning of impending illness. Women on many online message boards describe dreams of having breast cancer, for example, and very few of those turn out to be predictive. These dreams may simply represent a generalized fear of cancer or be worry dreams, says McNamara. As of yet, no one has published a study assessing how many of these dreams actually turn out to be predictive. If you are prone to dreams in which you're being chased or hunted or find yourself moving about restlessly during sleep, Milstein suggests that you consider what you're doing before bed. Reducing stress in the evening, whether that's limiting upsetting news or practicing relaxation techniques, can help create a calmer sleep environment and may reduce the likelihood of distressing dreams, he says. If the dreams persist, pay attention to their content, suggests McNamara. If you're being chased, that's one thing. But if you're being chased and there are a large number of strangers in the dream, and you dream you just got shot in the chest, there are three different prodromal indicators. There's no downside to paying attention to potentially powerful warning signs. Dreams are key to early detection of Parkinson's because they are such a classic early symptom, because there's an opportunity to make changes around diet and exercise to reduce your risk of developing Parkinsonism down the line. Poma started an intense exercise program as soon as he was diagnosed with his REM sleep disorder. And though he did get a Parkinson's diagnosis in 2022, he believes his exercise routine has helped keep his physical symptoms at a level where, for now, they disrupt his daily routine only minimally. Milstein is similarly optimistic. As technology advances, tools like AI may eventually help researchers analyze complex patterns linking sleep, mood, and health. We're still in the early stages of understanding that relationship, he says. Best of all, I don't have any of those scary dreams anymore. Thankfully, the odds are fantastic in favor of a disturbing dreams being simply a signal that you're way overdue for a vacation somewhere peaceful.
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2: Good morning. Today, expect sunshine with a high near 91. Tonight, expect overcast skies with a low near 71. Wednesday, expect sunshine with a high near 87. Wednesday night, look for clear skies with a low near 75. Thursday, expect sunshine with a high near 87. Get your weather every hour right here on Mind's Eye Radio, your virtual news stand.
3: In Belleville, it's clear and 64 degrees. In Granite City, it's clear and 63 degrees. In O'Fallon, it's clear.
4: 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On Saturday, August 29th, the Pittsburgh Pirates come to town. 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
5: This is CNN's Soledad O'Brien. It's hard to believe how much energy a young person sometimes has to expend in just staying safe. In this essay for the Do the Right Thing Challenge, Lee responds to the violence he sees everywhere and issues his own call for peace. Here's his statement.
6: My life and so many others are not safe anymore. We worry about who's getting beat up and why, who to leave alone, what to say even to our closest friend. My life is just so filled with hatred and anger, influenced by the people around me, and the fact that I play so many video games. Nowadays, video games are all about violence, and making it as if it's simply entertaining to fight and kill. Drinking is another cause of violence. When you have all that alcohol inside you, it makes you respond in ways that a sober person would never consider. Someone is picking on you, and because you're drunk, you start beating the heck out of them and kill them. Fights used to be honorable, and it was fair since there were only fists involved. Now there are guns and knives and too much other stuff to hurt and end up killing the other guy, even if you never intended to. I will try to stop violence by controlling myself, by thinking before I act, using verbal actions before using physical ones. I can also get my friends and family involved. If everyone can be at peace and just forgive and forget, then we wouldn't even have anything to call violence. If only I can convince everyone I know.
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2: 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My name's Mike Haskins. For the next hour, I'll be reading from the Channel News Asia website, the Sunday Edition Tech Spotlight, Striveability. I have an email from NLS, the New York Times, and PC World. And we'll start off this week with an article from Channel News Asia. Actually, it came from Reuters initially, that I was going to use as just kind of a short middle story. But then when I found one of my main stories, it was based on this. So I'll pair them together here. But this is titled, Blind Egyptian Entrepreneur's AI App Helps Others See the World. And no author's given credit. Again, they got this from Reuters. Karen Murad went blind 5 years ago. Yet on holiday in Kenya in June, the 16-year-old Cairo schoolgirl felt like she could suddenly see again thanks to an app developed by her brother that described the safari in audiovisual. Using the AI-assisted app inserted into Meta glasses, Karen enjoyed a running commentary on details of the animals around, their distance from her, and what they were doing, giving her a full picture to imagine the scenes and sense the atmosphere. I always thought this would be impossible to happen, but it did, and I could truly see, she said of the app, called ScribeMe, all one word, which is designed in particular for people who are totally blind and is now being used by thousands of users across 140 countries. It can be downloaded and inserted into iPhones and Android phones, as well as Meta glasses, and was developed by Karen's brother, Mark, age 20, who is also blind. Supports 20 languages. Mark began complaining about his vision in 2018. Tests in Egypt and abroad found nothing definitive, only a warning he would eventually lose his sight to a rare, incurable optic nerve condition with no timeline. By late 2021, both siblings were completely blind. Karen's decline took 6 months and Mark's nearly 3 years. Their mother, Marion Maurice, was in shock with no guidance on what to do. She used the pretext of errands to go away and cry each day before coming back to their home in the Menayal area of Cairo. Education was one of the family's toughest challenges. Mark struggled with studying physics and chemistry at school, as screen reading apps he used went silent when they tried to describe charts, diagrams, and equations. He wrote to app developers abroad working on similar problems. None replied. So he taught himself to code from YouTube tutorials, and by 2023, he already had a working app. Winning recognition in technology competitions, including the Vodafone AI Assistive Tools Hackathon in 2024, a Vodafone Egypt initiative to provide tools for people with disabilities, brought in a co-founder and helped expand the ScribeMe app well beyond scanning documents. It now answers real-time questions through a phone's camera and supports 20 languages, including Arabic, a gap Mark said he found in every competing tool. It has since integrated with Meta's smart glasses so that blind users' hands are free to hold a cane. ScribeMe can be downloaded for free, with extra features available for a fixed subscription of $20 a month or $200 a year. For Karen, the app helps her to find her classroom, recognize shops, choose an outfit, and even study. If someone told me 4 years ago that your son and daughter would be where they are today, I would have laughed it off, Mark's father, Murad Sidki, said. Dreams grow, they grow, and we as a family stopped saying anything is impossible. Again, no author was given credit. This came from Reuters via Channel News Asia. And that leads me over to the Sunday edition tech spotlight. There's an article titled, Scribe Me, a Meta Glasses Companion. And this is written by Anthony Corona. Author's note. Approximately 2 months ago, I published my original thoughts on Scribe Me while the application was still in beta and finding its footing. Shortly afterward, it unexpectedly disappeared from the App Store, leaving many of us wondering if this incredibly promising accessibility tool had quietly reached the end of its journey before it had really begun. Thankfully, that was not the case. Today, Scribe Me is publicly available in the App Store, and after several additional months of daily use, I felt this article deserved more than a simple update. It deserved another look. Since writing the original piece, I have continued using Scribe Me throughout my everyday life, while traveling, shopping around my home, and most recently throughout the National Federation of the Blind National Convention. In just a few days, I will also be taking it with me to the American Council of the Blind National Conference and Convention in St. Louis, where I will be spending the entire week. In announcing the public availability of Scribe Me, founder Mark said something that immediately caught my attention. What started in beta is now publicly available, making it possible for blind and low vision users with Meta AI glasses to experience Scribe Me completely hands-free, receiving live and continuous descriptions of their surroundings while experiencing the world naturally. He continued by describing the challenge that inspired the integration. We built Scribe Me to help blind and low vision users understand what is happening around them, but there was always one question in my mind. How can we make it easier to use when people are actually on the go? Then he answered that question in a way every blind traveler immediately understands. For many blind people, one hand is already occupied with a white cane or a guide dog's harness. Having to hold a phone in the other hand and point the camera around you is not always practical or convenient. That was the missing piece. Those words resonated with me because they perfectly describe why I have become increasingly excited about this technology. After months of testing, countless hours of use, and now convention experience under my belt, my opinion has not changed. It has evolved. Scribe Me is not perfect. Neither are any of the AI accessibility tools currently available. But it has matured dramatically since my earliest beta testing, and I believe now is exactly the right

other tools arrive with very little fanfare and slowly grow into something genuinely meaningful. And every once in a while, a combination of hardware and software comes along that makes you stop in your tracks and think, wait a minute, this could become something very important. That is where ScribeMe and the Meta AI glasses enter the conversation. What is ScribeMe? ScribeMe is an artificial intelligence-powered accessibility application designed to help blind and low-vision users better understand and interact with the world around them. Using AI, the app can describe surroundings, identify objects, locate items, read text, recognize products, provide environmental awareness, and carry on conversational visual assistance. What makes Live Assist especially compelling is that instead of asking isolated questions every few seconds, users can maintain an ongoing conversation while the AI continuously interprets and describes what is happening around them. In practical terms, the Meta AI glasses stop feeling like another gadget. They begin feeling like a wearable accessibility companion. There were moments during testing when I genuinely forgot I was communicating through a phone at all. The conversation simply became part of moving through my day. What you need before getting started. Before connecting ScribeMe with your Meta AI glasses, make sure you have the following. A pair of Meta AI glasses, an iPhone with VoiceOver enabled, the Meta AI application installed and paired with your glasses, and the ScribeMe application installed from the App Store. Bluetooth enabled, a reliable cellular or Wi-Fi connection. For VoiceOver users, I strongly recommend completely setting up and testing your Meta AI glasses before introducing ScribeMe into the process. Think of the Meta AI application as the foundation. Once that foundation is stable, ScribeMe becomes the conversational accessibility layer that builds upon it. That one piece of advice alone eliminated many of the issues I encountered during early beta testing. Pairing ScribeMe with Meta AI glasses. Please remember that applications evolve quickly, and accessibility labels occasionally change from one update to the next. Some buttons may have slightly different names than those described here. Fortunately, VoiceOver accessibility throughout the application continues to improve. Begin by opening the Meta AI application and confirming that your glasses are connected. Verify battery level. Confirm Bluetooth connectivity. Then launch ScribeMe. During your first launch, the application will request permission to access your microphone, camera, Bluetooth, notifications, and other required services. Take your time. Do not simply dismiss these prompts. Granting the proper permissions now prevents many strange behaviors later. Once setup is complete, locate the option to connect your Meta AI glasses. Depending on your version of the application, this may be labeled Connect Glasses, Live Assist, Meta Glasses, Pair Device, or something similar. After selecting your glasses, Live Assist should activate, allowing the glasses to become your camera, microphone, and conversational AI companion. Real-world use cases. This is where ScribeMe begins separating itself from many other accessibility tools. There is an enormous

0: difference between stopping every few minutes, pulling out your phone, framing a picture, waiting for a response, and then putting everything away again. With Meta AI glasses, asking questions becomes far more conversational. During everyday life, I frequently found myself saying things like, "Help me find the doorway. What is sitting on this table? Describe this room. Where did I leave my keys? What is on the kitchen counter? Read this menu. Describe the people nearby. What is happening on the television?" Those moments became surprisingly natural after only a short period of use. One of my favorite examples happened while searching for my Meta glasses case after I had absent-mindedly set it down somewhere in the house. Instead of beginning the traditional blind scavenger hunt involving dramatic hand sweeping across every available surface while negotiating with the universe under my breath, I simply asked Scribe Me to help me locate it. Within moments, it directed me toward the case. It sounds like a small victory. It does not feel small when it happens. Preparing meals has become another favorite use case. Reading cooking directions from frozen foods, identifying ingredients on my countertop, confirming products in the refrigerator, and locating specific items while cooking has become considerably easier without needing to juggle my phone camera every few seconds. Naturally, I also had to test something a little more important: fashion. One afternoon, I asked Scribe Me which blue polo looked best with my admittedly artfully distressed jeans. Apparently, even artificial intelligence believes accessibility and good taste can coexist. The convention floor, however, became the true proving ground. Inside the National Federation of the Blind National Convention, I quickly discovered situations where Scribe Me genuinely increased my confidence. One particularly memorable moment occurred while approaching an entrance with two separate sets of double doors. My guide dog was already doing exactly what he had been trained to do. At almost the same moment, Scribe Me informed me that one of the doors ahead was already open and that people were actively walking through it. Rather than stopping to explore each doorway individually, I simply adjusted slightly toward the open entrance and continued walking naturally. It was one of those moments where the technology quietly complemented good orientation and mobility skills instead of attempting to replace them. That distinction matters. Throughout the convention, I also relied on Scribe Me to help locate open seating inside crowded meeting rooms. Rather than wandering through row after row, hoping to stumble across an available chair, Scribe Me frequently identified openings I could work toward while my guide dog continued doing his job. Another surprisingly useful application involved navigating around large clusters of people gathered outside elevator banks. Convention hallways have a remarkable way of becoming spontaneous reunion spaces. People stop, they talk, small groups quickly become large ones. Being able to ask whether there appeared to be a clearer path around those gatherings often made navigating crowded hallways feel noticeably less stressful. It also proved helpful inside unfamiliar hotel corridors where confirming nearby landmarks or locating room numbers became faster than stopping to investigate every doorway individually. These are not dramatic moments. They are ordinary moments. And sometimes it is the ordinary moments that have the greatest impact on independence. Another area where ScribeMe quietly proved its value was while traveling through airports. Whether confirming I was approaching the correct gate area, identifying nearby seating, locating restaurants, or simply getting a better understanding of the space around me, the conversational nature of Live Assist made the experience feel less like asking a series of disconnected questions and more like having a knowledgeable travel companion walking alongside me. It also became one of my favorite tools for reading restaurant menus. Instead of awkwardly positioning my phone camera above the table or trying to balance everything while holding a guide dog harness, I could simply glance toward the menu and begin asking questions naturally. Again, these are not revolutionary moments on their own. Taken together, however, they begin changing the rhythm of everyday travel. Good prompting matters. Like every artificial intelligence platform currently available, ScribeMe performs best when we help it succeed. The quality of your prompt often determines the quality of the answers you receive. Specific questions almost always produce better results than broad ones. For example, "Find my black keys on the kitchen counter" will generally produce a more useful response than "Where are my things?" Likewise, "Describe the objects on the coffee table" usually provides much richer information than simply asking, "What do you see?" During my testing, I also discovered that slower, smoother head movements dramatically improved results. Quick scanning motions occasionally confused the system or resulted in incomplete descriptions. Think of it less like rapidly searching a room and more like giving someone standing beside you an opportunity to carefully look around before answering. Lighting also remains important. Although the technology continues improving, good lighting almost always leads to more accurate descriptions. Accessibility thoughts and limitations. One of the reasons I wanted to revisit this article was because I believe honest reviews serve our community better than glowing advertisements. No accessibility technology is perfect. ScribeMe is no exception. Artificial intelligence still hallucinates. Sometimes those hallucinations are amusing. Sometimes they are simply inaccurate. Early in my beta testing, hallucinations occurred much more frequently than they do today. Over the past several months, I have watched those situations become noticeably less common, which speaks well of the team's continued development. They have not disappeared entirely. They have simply become less frequent. One important observation I made while traveling is that connectivity matters. Strong cellular service or reliable Wi-Fi consistently produced the best results. When my connection weakened, especially inside large convention centers, the AI occasionally became slower to respond or more prone to inaccurate descriptions. Fortunately, recovery was usually simple. On the rare occasions Live Assist became erratic, I found that folding the Meta AI glasses, waiting approximately 30 seconds, putting them back on, and reconnecting restored normal operation. This was not something I encountered often. It simply became a useful troubleshooting technique worth sharing. Another limitation actually has very little to do with ScribeMe itself. The speakers built into the Meta AI glasses become the weak link inside large convention halls. Imagine hundreds of conversations happening simultaneously, announcements echoing overhead, exhibitors demonstrating products, elevators opening and closing, and people greeting friends they have not seen in a year. That environment creates a tremendous amount of background noise. There were many occasions when ScribeMe gave me excellent information. I simply could not hear it. More than once, I found myself asking the application to repeat descriptions because the surrounding environment overwhelmed the speakers. I also continued to find flat touchscreen displays somewhat inconsistent. Traditional printed materials, product packaging, restaurant menus, my television, and even the ATM I use most frequently are generally interpreted quite well. Modern kiosks, information panels, and touchscreens remain more challenging. Sometimes ScribeMe provides excellent directional information. Other times it struggles to consistently identify controls or orient me precisely enough to comfortably interact with the display. I suspect this is an area that will continue improving as both artificial intelligence and computer vision mature. Perhaps the most important reminder is this. ScribeMe should never replace good orientation and mobility skills. It should never replace common sense. It should never replace human judgment. Nor should it replace services like Era or Be My Eyes when those services are the better solution. Instead, I increasingly view ScribeMe as another excellent tool within a growing accessibility toolbox. Sometimes it will be the best choice. Sometimes another tool will. That is exactly how good accessibility should work. No single technology has to solve every problem. Looking ahead. Perhaps what excites me most is not where ScribeMe is today. It is how quickly it continues improving. When I first began beta testing, I saw enormous potential mixed with understandable growing pains. Today, after several additional months of development and everyday use, I see a considerably more polished experience. The application feels more confident. The conversations feel more natural. The descriptions are more consistent. And perhaps most importantly, I find myself reaching for it more often without even thinking about it. That may be the highest compliment I can offer. It has become part of my routine. As I finish writing this updated review, my suitcase is already beginning to fill for another week on the road at the American Council of the Blind National Conference and Convention in St. Louis. My guide dog will be there. My white cane will be packed. My Meta AI glasses will absolutely be coming with me. And so will ScribeMe. If my experience at the National Federation of the Blind National Convention taught me anything, it is that the best testing ground for accessibility technology is not a laboratory. It is real life. Busy airports, crowded convention centers, hotel hallways, restaurants, meeting rooms, shopping trips, cooking dinner, finding an open seat. walking confidently toward the one open set of doors while your guide dog does exactly what generations of guide dogs have always done. Those are the moments where technology either proves its worth or quietly disappears. Increasingly, I find ScribeMe doing the former. Accessibility has spent decades asking blind people to adapt ourselves to technology. Now, we are beginning to watch technology adapt itself to us. That is a future worth paying attention to. If you enjoyed this Sunday edition Tech Spotlight and would like more in-depth conversations about accessibility technology, artificial intelligence, wearables, mainstream consumer technology, advocacy, travel, and independent living through the lens of the blind and low vision community, I invite you to subscribe to Anthony Corona on Substack. You can also visit anthonycorona.com. 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Thank you for joining me on another Sunday edition Tech Spotlight. Until next time, keep asking questions, keep exploring, and keep reminding the world that accessibility is not about catching up. It is about moving all of us forward together. And again, this was written by Anthony Corona. And you're listening to Keystrokes. My name is Mike Haskins, and at this time, I'm going to switch over to the Strivability website. Got an article here titled, Activating the Latest in Braille Display Technology. And this is written by Jackie Brown. HandyTech, now known as HelpTech, has been producing Braille displays for many years. But I have recently been privileged to have some hands-on with one of the German company's latest devices in the shape of the Activator 40-cell Braille display, and I feel compelled to extol its virtues and thank VisionAid Technologies for allowing me the opportunity to road test it. What is the Activator? The Activator is a 40-cell Braille display and note taker with some very neat additional features. As well as the 8 Braille input keys, it is possible to flip the keyboard over to reveal a QWERTY keyboard so you have the best of both worlds with which to use the machine. Another feature of the Activator is HelpTech's patented ATC, or active tactile control, that senses when your finger is reaching the end of the line and automatically refreshes the display without you having to pan line to line. If you use an iPhone, Activator comes with a smart dock, which is a cradle that connects your iPhone to the device as one unit. The HelpTech Plus app allows you to take advantage of extra features when your iPhone is connected to the Activator. This device works with all screen readers and can pair with up to 3 Bluetooth devices. Box contents. The box contains an Activator 40-cell Braille display, carry bag and strap, USB start stick, which contains drivers, documentation, and HTCOM software, USB cable and charger, additional USB-C cable to connect Activator to your PC, and the iPhone smart dock with either a lightning port for an older iPhone or the more recent USB-C connection. Meet the Activator. The activator measures 12.6 inches wide, 5 inches deep with keyboard folded, 7.4 inches deep with keyboard unfolded, 1 inch high. The smart dock measures 6.5 inches, and the weight of the activator is 2.1 pounds. It has an internal storage capacity of 32 gigabytes, 2 lithium-ion non-replaceable batteries, Bluetooth and Wi-Fi, battery life of over 30 hours, 4 hours fast charge time, 40 concave braille cells, and equivalent number of cursor routing buttons, panning buttons and joystick, 2 additional space bars, and is housed in a solid metal construction. With the activator on a flat surface on your lap, the sloping front edge should be nearest you. The 2 additional space bars are separated by a 4-way joystick on the front. On the left side of the activator is a power button which is flush with the metal casing, so might be difficult to detect on first examination. The power button may be pressed in for a couple of seconds to turn it on when an audible tone greets you. The power button then allows you to cycle between the activator's own internal menu, the smart dock, an iPhone if it is paired, and USB mode for connectivity to a computer. Further along the left side of the activator is a USB-C port for charging your device or connecting it to a computer. On the right side of the activator are some magnets which, when lined up with the accompanying smart dock cradle, houses your iPhone when it and the activator are paired. The top face of the activator contains the 40 concave braille cells with equivalent number of cursor routing buttons above. At each end of the braille display are 3 keys. The top and bottom ones are level with the metal casing of the unit for moving around your document. The 2 slightly raised buttons that separate the panning keys are the back or escape key on the left and an OK key on the right. Behind the cursor routing buttons on the top of the activator are your 8 braille keys and space bar in the middle, or if you lift up the keyboard and flip it backwards, there is a QWERTY keyboard on the reverse side. 4 rubber feet underneath the activator keeps it from sliding about on a surface. Your serial number can also be located in braille and print here. Activator main menu. When you turn on the activator, you are presented with the following menu items. Editor, the activator's note taker. iOS apps, some of the more popular apps that you can open from here directly if you have your iPhone paired to the activator. Smart services, access to the HelpTech Plus app's extra features such as voice recording and RSS. 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Options, where you can customize your activator to your liking. You may activate any of these items by pressing a cursor routing button above one of the letters in the menu title, or press the center of the joystick. Most items are self-explanatory, but you may wish to go into the options menu, which allows you to customize your activator. You can go back a level when you are in a menu at any time by pressing the middle key at the left end of the display, which is situated between your up and down panning buttons. Smart Dock. When this is attached to the right side of your activator by its magnets, the Smart Dock allows you to slide your iPhone into the cradle and connect it to your activator with either a lightning connection for older iPhones or USB-C, which is now uniform on all newer models from iPhone 15 upwards. The Smart Dock has an adjustable spring that allows you to slot whichever iPhone model you have into the cradle. There is also a USB-A port on the Smart Dock, which enables you to attach a pen stick where content can be transferred between activator and your iOS device. Using activator. The activator is frankly a joy to use whatever you are doing. If you want to pair it with your iPhone using Bluetooth, simply do so by going into Settings, Accessibility, VoiceOver, Braille, and choose the activator when it is turned on. You can now adjust the Braille parameters in VoiceOver to your liking. Whether you use the Braille input keyboard on the activator or flip it over to type on the QWERTY keyboard, you will find there is no lag or noise from the display itself. You can either attach the Smart Dock to the activator and connect your iPhone to it using USB, or you can just pair your iPhone using Bluetooth as described above. It is now possible to skip between your iPhone and the other options the power button gives you by tapping it to cycle through the available features. So, you can easily skip between using your iPhone to read a book or write some notes, for example, then jump to the activator's built-in editor to copy or paste text or even make notes. This is a seamless process as the activator has been built with iOS in mind. If you want to take advantage of the HelpTech Plus app, download it from the Apple App Store and accept the permissions so your iPhone, when paired by Bluetooth, can be seen by the app. Here, you can dictate notes or messages by communicating with the HelpTech app or read news stories from the RSS feeds HelpTech has subscribed to. As your iPhone is a companion to the activator, you can copy text between it and the iPhone, and a Braille monitor assists teachers and classroom assistants to see what pupils are inputting when it is turned on within the HelpTech Plus app. Start Stick. The Start Stick USB pen that comes with Activator contains some software called HTCOM that you can install on your computer and use to translate and transfer files between the activator and PC. So, if you have a book or notes you want to transfer to Activator from your computer, you open HTCOM and translate the file, then send it to Activator. Conversely, send your notes or other documents from your activator to the computer using HTCOM. The Smart Stick has documentation that tells you how to do this. It also offers you the choice to install NVDA or JAWS if you don't have either of these screen readers on your computer. If you have either or both, just opt for the one you want Activator to work with and continue installing HTCOM software. One feature of the Activator that I have really enjoyed is one of two games called Hangman. It is very addictive. The other game teaches new Braillists to have fun learning the code. conclusion and pricing. This is a beautiful piece of equipment from a manufacturer whose devices I have long admired. The build quality is supreme to handle, and the concave braille cells are like the equivalent of a top-of-the-range car. When used on its own or connected to an iOS device, there is no latency. The braille cells are responsive and elegant. The smart dock is a nice touch, but if you don't want to use it, you can simply connect your iPhone to the activator's USB-C port or use Bluetooth, which, so far, has connected every time I have unlocked my iPhone screen. The interaction between activator and iOS is superb. They fit together like hand in glove. One slightly clunky aspect of using this device is the HTCOM software. It can be a little convoluted for first-time users when knowing what to translate before sending files to or from the unit to your PC. The documentation does explain this, but I would like to see greater clarification for those who have less experience working with Braille translation. HelpTech devices are more expensive than some of its competitors, but having had my hands on one, I can see why. The activator also leans very heavily towards Apple, but you should be able to pair it with an Android device and transfer files. It's just that the HelpTech Plus app is currently not available on Android. The carry bag that comes with the activator will protect your unit and allow you to carry other items such as cables or your iOS device. But the activator cannot be used in the bag and does not have a protective case. The activator, like other HelpTech products, can be purchased from VisionAid Technologies in the UK, and their website is visionaid.co.uk. So again, visionaid.co.uk. You can also call them at 0800-002-5555. Again, international call 0800-002-5555. The cost of activator is £5,475 with VAT exemption. In conclusion, this has to be my favorite display for its concave braille cells, quality of build, and all-round convenience. As an iPhone user myself, the activator makes using it an expensive but also an enriched experience. And again, this article was written by Jackie Brown. And you're listening to Keystrokes. My name is Mike Haskins, and at this time I'm going to switch over to the New York Times. Got an article here titled, "I Tested a Popular AI Slop Detector. It Felt Empowering." Pangram excels at distinguishing chatbot-generated words from human writing, but it's not reliable for spotting artificial images. This article is written by Brian X. Chen. Recently, as I was scrolling through my phone, I realized I was suffering from a new kind of fatigue, slop-induced burnout. Almost all the posts I was reading on social media were riddled with bullet points, emojis, and em dashes. They clearly looked like the work of a chatbot. This month, my suspicions were confirmed by a web tool that is getting buzz, Pangram, all one word, which uses artificial intelligence to detect when words were generated with chatbots. Users can simply paste in a block of text for Pangram to scan, and the tool calculates a percentage indicating how much of the text was churned out by a bot or written by a person. I tested PanGram, which costs $20 a month, for about a week and tried all sorts of experiments to challenge the system. I fed it personal essays alongside text generated with chatbots instructed to imitate my writing. I also uploaded social media posts from LinkedIn and Reddit that I suspected were AI generated. In dozens of tests, the detector never failed at distinguishing slop from human writing. Though PanGram is one of many AI detectors that have hit the market in recent years, the product stands out because of its accuracy. PanGram says its technology can accurately identify 9,999 out of 10,000 times whether text was AI generated. An independent study by the University of Chicago also found that the tool was near perfect with text. In contrast, past AI text scanners made glaring errors, including the misidentification of writing by famous authors like Charles Dickens. At the rate that slop is proliferating on the web, some studies say 50% of online articles are now artificially generated, AI detectors could become the next staple app, akin to antivirus software that people will need to shield themselves from phony, low-quality information online. Technology for scanning AI content, however, still has a long way to go. Like other AI detectors, PanGram isn't very good at its other job, identifying AI-generated images, which are a more potent medium for spreading misinformation online. More on this later. Here's what you need to know. How AI detection works. In the same way that AI chatbots excel at analyzing patterns in our creations to replicate writing and imagery, detectors like PanGram analyze data collected from AI models to decipher the characteristics of AI-generated writing and pictures. For detecting AI writing, the methodology is not as simple as looking for M-dashes and bullet points. Every AI chatbot, such as Claude, ChatGPT, and Gemini, follows a decision tree, where each word chosen is a decision that leads to another, said Max Spiro, a founder of PanGram. Accurate detection of AI writing is rooted in understanding how each AI model's decision tree works, which involves gathering an enormous amount of data on each model, he added. We're reverse engineering their stylistic fingerprint, Mr. Spiro said. With AI-generated images, there are telltale signs, like textures inside pixels that look rough when they should be smooth, oversaturated colors, or inconsistencies in lighting. Some companies behind AI picture generators, including OpenAI, Anthropic, and Google, also embed invisible fingerprints, known as watermarks, in an image's metadata to reveal to detectors that something is generated with AI. Watermarks are also coming soon to AI-produced writing. Anthropic announced this week that it planned to embed an invisible watermark in writing produced by its Claude chatbot to help people detect its AI-generated text. The move was a response to European Union regulations requiring transparency of AI content. Other AI companies are expected to follow suit. I ran about 50 tests on PanGram's word detector. I tried pasting passages of my personal writing with some AI-generated sentences sandwiched in between. PanGram correctly detected that the prose was mostly human-generated and highlighted the few sentences that a chatbot had produced. I also tried the opposite, sprinkling some of my writing within paragraphs of AI slop. Again, PanGram correctly called out my writing as human and said the rest of it was AI. I tried uploading publicly available passages from Dickens. PanGram concluded they were 100% human written. I scanned a handful of LinkedIn posts that appeared to have been written by a machine. PanGram revealed that one tech worker had written the introductory sentence of his post, but used AI to generate the rest. I messaged the worker, who sheepishly confirmed this. The experience felt empowering. For a moment, I felt like Nada in the movie They Live, where he donned sunglasses to detect aliens. Picture imperfect. I took a different approach to testing AI photo detection. I uploaded 20 AI-generated images that had been widely shared online and debunked by news outlets into PanGram and Hive Detect, a similar AI image detector. My sample size was small, but PanGram and Hive Detect failed so quickly that I didn't see a point in continuing. Hive Detect incorrectly identified 8 of the AI-generated images as real. PanGram incorrectly identified 2 AI images and also declined to scan 4 images that looked violent or were too low quality to make a guess. The bottom line. Despite PanGram's issues with spotting AI imagery, its proficiency in detecting bot-produced words will make it very useful for sniffing out annoyances like AI-written email scams, phony online reviews, and uninteresting LinkedIn posts. AI-produced photos, which spread rapidly online, remain a much greater problem. Haney Farid, a Dartmouth professor and founder of Get Real Security, said distinguishing fake and real photos was extremely hard because an image could be distorted and manipulated in many different ways. For now, he suggested that people rely on trusted media outlets for real information. And again, this article was written by Brian X. Chen. And that's all the time we have for Keystrokes. Your reader has been Mike Haskins. Stay tuned for more programming on VoiceCool, your audio access to the world.
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2: Good morning. Today, expect sunshine with a high near 91. Tonight, expect overcast skies with a low near 71. Wednesday, expect sunshine with a high near 87. Wednesday night, look for clear skies with a low near 75. Thursday, expect sunshine with a high near 87. Get your weather every hour right here on Mind's Eye Radio, your virtual news stand.
3: In Belleville, it's sunny and 64 degrees. In Granite City and Collinsville, it's partly cloudy and 64 degrees.
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5: Today's tip for parents from the Parent Institute. I'm Dr. John Weary. Do you find that your child is sometimes apathetic, doesn't seem to care? It happens a lot, and there are some things you should know. First, many apathetic children do care. They may care too much. They don't want to disappoint you by just being average. They'd rather not try at all. So talk to your child about doing her best. Don't just push her to be the best. Second, some apathetic children have never had to accept any responsibility. Their parents have done everything for them, including homework. And when they finally do have to stand on their own, they don't know how to do it. And their reaction looks like apathy. So teach your child to take responsibility now for chores, for homework, for her actions. For more information on motivating children, visit the Parent Institute website at radio.parentinstitute.com.
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8: 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Grab yourself a cup of coffee and relax while we bring you the morning news. 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
9: Hello and welcome. I'm Bill Farrell, and I'll be reading today from the St. Louis Post-Dispatch. Here's the first story. In St. Louis, city officials have approved plans to spend about $500,000 fixing a North St. Louis home damaged in last year's tornado, blowing past the city's usual limits on storm recovery repairs. Officials say it's the result of a series of unfortunate events, each worse than the last. A vacant house owned by the city was left crumbling for years. The city hoped to save it, only to have it collapse anyway. Then the tornado came through, hurling the crumbling remains into a neighboring home. The result? The city could spend up to $494,000 or more to repair 4743 Penrose Street, a one-story brick home on a block of well-maintained homes just south of Interstate 70. It's nearly 10 times the $50,000 per house cap imposed by the city's main home repair program. Homeowner Robin Johnson, a Postal Service worker, has been living in hotels in an Airbnb for more than a year, worried sick about the family home. "I could cry every day," she said. The house is one of thousands still awaiting repairs more than a year after a powerful tornado touched down in Clayton, cut across Forest Park, and slashed across the north side, leaving a trail of destruction the city is still working to clean up. But Johnson's case stands out. Just 3 years ago, the city considered demolishing the vacant house that would later cause the damage. And Johnson was one of just two homes on this block city data shows has suffering more than minor damage in the storm. Alderwoman Sharon Tyus, who said she warned against saving the vacant home, is now marveling at the result. Plans to spend far more on repairs than houses on the block are worth. "I'm telling everyone on that block, your houses just became a lot more valuable. Don't take anything under $300,000, she said. Tom Nagel, a city spokesman, was not amused by the whole thing. "It's not that interesting," he said. "It's just a very expensive repair." The city, he said, is committed to getting the Johnsons back home. The trouble started more than 20 years ago when the city took over the house at 4747 Penrose Street, south of Interstate 70 and west of O'Fallon Park. Records show the city acquired it in 2001, part of a larger effort by the city's Community Development Administration over the years to stabilize vacant properties and get them redeveloped. But the house never recovered, and by 2023, it was in rough shape. When the chimney collapsed that March, CDA had a choice to make. Staff reached out to neighbors before deciding between renovation and demolition, said Nagel, the city spokesman. The results, he said, were almost evenly split. Johnson said she and her husband were for demolition. "I didn't see where you could save it," she said. But CDA tried. Records show a $220,000 building permit was pulled in April 2024. The work was never completed. The house began collapsing anyway, officials said. Then, in May 2025, the tornado tore through, scattering debris from the wreckage into Johnson's house. "It was a nightmare," Johnson said. "Those bricks fell on my roof. There was water pouring into my dining room, all into my basement." Later that summer, CDA canceled the building permit and called for $164,000 to be spent demolishing 4747 Penrose and repairing the damage to Johnson's house. The mayor, comptroller, and aldermanic president, who comprised the estimate board, the city's top fiscal body, approved the plan in September 2025. Nagel said $130,000 of that was spent on an exploratory demolition on Johnson's house, removing debris and opening up walls, ceilings, and floors to check for damage. "What workers found was worse than anticipated," Nagel said. "It took out a wall, it took out the roof," he said, "and that amount of damage pretty much destroyed all of the plumbing, all the electricity, all the HVAC." By the time CDA staff and the building contractor, Five Star Construction Group, finished gaming things out, the price tag called for another $364,400 in spending, including $141,000 for wood, composites, and finishes, $50,000 for plumbing, electrical, heating, and air conditioning, $12,000 for furnishings, and roughly $57,000 contingency, among other costs. The estimate board approved the amendment to the original $164,000 contract on Wednesday without discussion. "Johnson was glad to hear something was being done," she said. "The Urban League has been covering the cost of her temporary lodging since the storm, but she doubts that will last forever. And the house is home. Her husband grew up there. They bought it from his mother." "This is my house that I'm planning on retiring in," Johnson said. "I don't have a house note. I don't want to go get another house with a house note." Tyus said she was still stunned by the cost, but she figured the city would have faced a lawsuit otherwise. "If they had torn this down when they were supposed to," she said, "this wouldn't have happened." Our next item concerns nearly 80 new state Missouri laws taking effect on Friday, including a plan that could help bring more people to downtown St. Louis and another that would boost the speed limit on rural interstate highways to 75 miles per hour. Here's a look at the 10 of the new laws going on the books. Under House Bill 1408, the Missouri Highways and Transportation Commission gets a green light to consider boosting the speed limit from 70 miles an hour to 75 miles per hour along rural stretches of highways and interstates. The Missouri Department of Transportation said it's studying the concept, but is not committed to any specific roadway where the higher limits will be enacted. The sponsor of the increase, Senator Jamie Berger, a Republican from Benton, said he recently met with the Missouri Department of Transportation and believes the earliest changes motors see will come in December. Until it becomes official, the Missouri Department of Transportation says the top speed limit in the state will remain 70 miles per hour. The state says it's not for now considering higher limits on Interstate 70 while it's under construction for a massive cross-state widening project. We're hoping to complete this review of the eligible locations by the end of the year and provide an update on the path forward," Missouri Department of Transportation Director Ed Hassinger said Thursday. "For now, we implore drivers to obey the posted speed limits, especially in our hundreds of work zones across the state." Downtown St. Louis, there's a House Bill 3231. The state would begin providing tax and regulatory incentives to pave the way for the renovation of downtown office buildings into residential dwellings. The $50 million plan specifically is tailored to help developers convert the empty 44-story AT&T tower and the Railway Exchange building into apartments or condominiums. Before any development can begin, the state and city need to draw up their own plans for how to administer the program, including rules and the possible hiring of additional employees to review plans and process applications. Another bill that's going to be coming into effect has to do with disability website litigation. Small businesses will have 90 days to update their websites to comply with federal disability laws before a legal action against them can move forward, according to Senate Bill 907.

to specify who will benefit from the money. Another law that will soon come into effect is when Missouri schools and universities will be required to define anti-Semitism and create policies barring anti-Semitic harassment. House Bill 2061 generated controversy because it originally would have mandated schools use the International Holocaust Remembrance Alliance's definition of anti-Semitism, which labels some criticism of Israel as anti-Semitic. The new law gives schools more flexibility defining the term. Another bill that will be coming into effect this Friday is House Bill 1908. It's a new law designed to remove barriers pregnant women face when filing for divorce. It bars judges from using pregnancy status as a reason to not dissolve a marriage. And lawmakers instituted harsher penalties for Missourians who drink and drive, including a minimum 10-year sentence for anyone convicted in a crash that causes the death of more than one person. House Bill 1740 also would make convicted drunken drivers financially responsible for children orphaned by wrecks they cause. And rather than implement a full-scale takeover of the disputed Missouri State High School Activities Association, lawmakers added a new layer of government oversight for high school athletics. Under Senate Bill 963, a five-member commission will hear appeals of Missouri State High School Activities Association decisions. And House Bill 1839 will require pornographic websites to verify users who are adults under a new law that puts into law what Attorney General Catherine Hanaway began enforcing in December. The industry, led by online pornography giant Pornhub, says enforcement should lie with individual phone companies requiring age verification on phones rather than with porn sites asking for proof of age, which could expose users to data breaches. And the last of the 10 laws reviewed by the Post-Dispatch, the State Health Department will begin tracking cases of alpha-gal, a tick-borne illness that causes an allergy to red meat. The new program is part of House Bill 2372, a wide-ranging health care bill. Our next story, featured on the front page of the Post-Dispatch, concerns a teen that was placed in a foster home not licensed to care for him. It was after 5 p.m. on May 13th, and 17-year-old Corbin Papadopoulos sat in the Macon County office of the Missouri Children's Division waiting for his next foster placement. Corbin had type 1 diabetes and autism. So his caseworker, another division worker, and their supervisor searched the state's foster provider database for a home licensed to handle elevated medical needs. Between 6 and 7 p.m., they found what seemed like a match, according to a police investigative report obtained by the Missouri Independent. Corbin and two workers set off on the 300-mile journey to southwest Missouri with a brown paper bag containing his medications, arriving around midnight. On May 19th, Macon County workers learned they had made a mistake. The foster parent was licensed only to care for his own relatives, who did not have diabetes and could not take Corbin. Workers resumed searching for a foster home equipped for the teen's medical needs. In the ensuing 18 days, the foster parent asked Macon County workers at least twice to move Corbin, according to police records. On June 6, a Children's Division supervisor booked transportation to return Corbin to the Macon County Division office 2 days later. He died that same day, 24 days after arriving in the office. Autopsy reports list his cause of death as diabetic ketoacidosis, a life-threatening buildup of toxins in the blood that occur when the body does not have enough insulin.
Though police records indicate a doctor's note from April showing Corbin was struggling to manage his diabetes and at high risk of diabetic ketoacidosis.

0: His foster parents said he didn't show signs of being sick until a day and a half before his death. After a police investigation, no criminal charges were filed. Corbin's father, Teddy, told the Missouri Independent his son needed help every step of the way, managing his diabetes, a primary reason he was in foster care. Natisha Jett, Corbin's mother, said that while her son knew how to use his blood sugar monitor and insulin pump, he wouldn't do it unless someone was there at all times and needed help entering his carbohydrate intake to adjust his insulin dosage. The Missouri Department of Social Services, which oversees the Children's Division, declined to comment on Corbin's case, citing state privacy laws. But in the months after his death, the Children's Division issued new instructions addressing both problems that surfaced in his placement. Placing children with foster parents who aren't licensed to take them, and responding when foster parents ask that a child be removed from their home. When reached by the Missouri Independent, Corbin's foster parent declined to comment beyond the contents of publicly available police records. Corbin's death comes as Missouri's Children's Division reckons with mounting caseloads among its child abuse and neglect response team, and has workers increasingly struggle to finish investigations within the 45-day deadline in state law. Current and former division workers interviewed by The Independent over the last 2 months say the recent surge in caseloads is compounded by new rules and prescriptive policies that require more steps to close investigations or refer them to the court system. Additional layers of consultation, checklist, and supervisory review, they said, are driving turnover and contributing to gaps in care as remaining workers take on additional cases while training new colleagues. A division worker involved in Corbin's placement, who was interviewed by police after his death, said the teen had multiple changes in case managers in the months preceding his death. His current caseworker, according to the police report, had only been handling his case maybe a week or two when Corbin was placed in Southwest Missouri. His previous manager quit. In July, the most recent month with available data, children who had been in foster care for at least a year in Northeast Missouri averaged 3.86 workers for the duration of their time in the division's custody, according to data from the Missouri Department of Social Services. Macon County exceeded that regional average with 4.38 workers per child. Statewide, foster children in care for at least a year averaged 3.82 workers in July. The division's July monthly report on its implementation of a 2020 law on foster care, which reflects data through March, noted that the number of workers assigned per child increases notably for children in care longer than 12 months, with potential impacts on continuity of care. While the department declined to comment directly on Corbin's case, it released a statement saying that while the division recognizes that policy enhancements can add steps to frontline work and respects staff, the questions that arise following critical incidents underscore leadership's responsibility to strengthen safeguards when opportunities for improvement are identified. An August 18th message from Children's Division Director Sarah Smith instructs staff to get permission from a foster family's licensing worker before placing a child in care. If workers need to make an emergency placement without prior approval, they must research the foster parent's license status and notify the licensing worker within 24 hours of moving the child. It's a violation of law and a significant safety risk to place a child in a home that is only licensed for relative placement when the child in need of placement is not a relative, Smith wrote. An August 12th message from Smith to Children's Division staff says that when foster parents request the removal of a child, The worker must take immediate steps to locate a new placement within the timeframes provided by the provider. If the foster parent asks for immediate removal, workers shall not delay making arrangements to move the child while a placement is being located. Corbin first entered foster care in 2019. His father told The Independent he and Corbin's mother approached Children's Division for help after their son was diagnosed with diabetes and autism. They couldn't afford the treatment their son's doctors advised, Papadopoulos said, and the division indicated they could provide resources. Jet said she and Papadopoulos went to the division because they just wanted to get him the help he needed so he could have the life he deserves. Corbin didn't need a family, Papadopoulos said. He already had a family. Papadopoulos said Corbin had more than 15 placements in residential facilities and foster homes before his death. I don't think we ultimately received the help that he really needed, he said. Corbin spent about a year in trial placement split between his parents, but reentered foster care in May when aggressive behavior and problems managing his diabetes persisted. Macon County staff searching for a placement for Corbin in May relied on the division's foster family database. One worker called prospective foster parents while the supervisor searched for licensed medical foster homes, according to police reports. After Corbin's death, the worker who made the phone call told police she did not ask the foster parent in Southwest Missouri if he was a medical provider. The phone call wasn't the first time division workers asked him to take in children with medical needs, the foster parent told police. Previously, he had refused to accept a placement of a teenage brother and sister who had autism and were nonverbal. Smith's August 18th memo acknowledges that when workers search for elevated medical needs homes, the foster provider database will return both licensed relative and foster homes. The worker told police on June 23rd that she was aware the database returned both kinds of homes. Relative foster parents, she told police, are going to get calls a lot. Can you please take these kids? But their training and their contract states you cannot take other children. During the nearly 3 weeks, Children's Division workers in Macon County were struggling to find a medical foster home. Corbin remained in Southwest Missouri. Corbin's foster parent told police the teen spent time at the pool and that he dropped him and his girlfriend off at the movies to get burgers. By early June, however, Corbin was getting sick. The foster parent told police that Children's Division workers never explained to him exactly what Corbin needed to do to manage his diabetes or how he could help. He didn't know when Corbin was supposed to check his levels or how often. The battery on Corbin's insulin pump died before his death and was never recharged. The device, which is worn externally and delivers insulin under the skin, was still dead when his belongings were returned to his parents, according to data his father downloaded from the device and shared with police. Corbin's foster parent told police that the teen ran out of replacement Dexcom blood sugar monitors, which can take continuous glucose readings using a sensor under the skin. They called the pharmacy, the foster parent told police, but were notified that Corbin's prescription had expired and that he would need a new prescription from a diabetes specialist. On June 2nd, the evening after Corbin's checkup with a nurse practitioner, the teen called emergency medical services to check his blood sugar because he was feeling hot, which could be a sign of high glucose levels. Corbin's levels were elevated, according to police records, but he told his foster parent he'd be fine if he took his insulin shots. A day and a half before Corbin died, he started throwing up. His foster parent's youngest grandkid was also sick, so he told police he thought it might have been a stomach bug. On June 6th, the foster parent thought Corbin might be improving because he was throwing up less, though the teen had been unable to keep much food down. The foster parent told police he kept asking Corbin whether he needed to go to urgent care, but the teen said he was all right. When the foster parent tried to wake Corbin so he could take him to urgent care, he told police, the teen's fingernails were already blue. They should have trained me better, he told police, and they should only take him somewhere where they could have known something about diabetes. In local news, St. Louis Public Schools spent more than $24 million in the past few years on renovations for school buildings that are likely to close by next fall. In August 2022, close to 90% of city voters approved Proposition S, a $160 million bond measure for renovations and upgrades to the district's 62 aging schools. In the past 4 years, $117 million of those funds have been spent on building projects, including heating, air conditioning, roof repair and replacement, lead and asbestos abatement, and safety improvements. About $24 million of that went to 22 schools on the proposed closure list in the district's Future Ready Consolidation Plan. The latest version of the downsizing plan to address declining enrollment and soaring operation costs will be presented at Tuesday's SLPS board meeting. The board's expected to vote on a final school closure plan in October. Proposition S spending was one of the factors in deciding which schools to close, according to a statement from district leaders. However, prior capital investment was not, by itself, determinative of whether a school should continue operating in its current configuration, the statement reads. Proposition S was approved by voters in 2022 to address significant capital needs across an aging portfolio of school buildings. Future Ready also builds on the broader goals, including right-sizing school operations, aligning facilities with educational needs, evaluating utilization, and ensuring that school buildings effectively support students and communities. At $7.6 million, Walbridge Elementary and Walnut Park East received the highest amount of Prop S funding of any elementary or middle school in the district. The school this year is projected to have 109 students in a building designed for 495. Walbridge is proposed for closure in 2027, while its closest school, Herzog Elementary, 1.8 miles away, will remain open. Herzog has 198 students with a capacity for 494. It has received $410,000 in Prop S funded work. The millions invested in Walbridge reflects the capital needs identified for the school at the time. Those investments addressed legitimate needs in a building serving students and staff and included fire alarm and life safety upgrades, exterior door and security improvements, HVAC and lighting improvements, playground improvements, building signage, and classroom whiteboards, according to the district statement. Walbridge enrollment in preschool through fifth grades was 128 when Prop S passed in 2022, 19 more students than the current estimated enrollment, and has one classroom per grade each year since. In the Future Ready plan, Walbridge is cited as a potential community hub after the school closes, with educational programming, family services, community partnerships, health-related services, workforce development activities, or other community-serving functions. The plan also proposes to rebuild Walnut Park Elementary, which sits 1.3 miles from Walbridge and 0.7 miles from Herzog. Walnut Park opened in 1909, closed in 2003, and was listed for demolition earlier this year. The roof of the school has collapsed in several areas. The funds to reopen Walnut Park in 2030 will come from an unnamed public-private partnership. Not all of the schools marked for closure received large sums of Prop S funds. Three of the North St. Louis elementary schools that received the lowest amounts are on the closure list: Columbia, which received $13,000 in work, and Jefferson and Peabody, Peabody, which each received $19,000 in upgrades. Three other schools on the proposed closure list were among the top 15 buildings for Prop S spending: Ashland Elementary, Beaumont Technical Center, and McKinley Classical Leadership Academy. Prior to Prop S in 2022, city voters last approved a bond issue for SLPS in 2010 for $155 million in repairs and improvements to the then 73 school buildings. SLPS plans to ask voters for a $250 million bond issue in April 2027. In other St. Louis news, a former employee of the city's water division says he was fired last year after blowing the whistle on what he said were falsified water quality test results. In a lawsuit filed against the city on Saturday, former water treatment employee Jerome Clark said he first reported record-keeping concerns June 25, 2025, and made additional reports that July. He also complained to the Federal Occupational Health and Safety Administration about fall hazards and other issues on July 31st of last year, the lawsuit said. Clark was ultimately fired last fall while on medical leave, the lawsuit said. He's accusing the city of illegal discharge in violation of state whistleblower protection law. Jeff Hackney, Clark's attorney, said in an email Monday that Clark reported water quality testing records had been altered to stay within the Missouri Department of Natural Resources and the U.S. Environmental Protection Agency's regulatory limits. Mr. Clark reported that water quality testing records, particularly turbidity and chlorine titration results from mid-June through early July 2025, were being changed or reported using different supervisor-provided tabulations, Hackney, a partner at HKM Employment Attorney, said Monday. Robert Atchison, spokesman for the city's water division, said the division doesn't comment on pending litigation. But he said in an email, the city of St. Louis has never failed to meet and exceed all drinking water safety standards. Clark's lawsuit said he began working for the city on June 1, 2025. Clark first reported concerns with one employee's involvement with adverse reporting and analytical data on June 25, 2025, the lawsuit said. Clark first reported concerns, serious compliance concerns to water division officials on July 25, 2025, alleging falsified record keeping to stay within regulators' acceptable limits, the lawsuit said. After his July 25th report, Clark also emailed the city personnel department that day to discuss mandatory reporting of water quality, manipulation of records, and a possible work reassignment within city government. The deputy department director responded July 28th that the department had no involvement with water quality reporting functions, advising Clark to follow the chain of command and to contact the police if he believed a crime had been committed. Clark submitted a formal grievance that day, stating he reported concerns to his direct supervisor and administrative team, and alleging data had been improperly reported on several dates to remain within regulatory guidelines. But in response, the lawsuit said that Frank Genovese, water production executive, said Clark had failed to follow standard operating procedures and accused him of large variances in analytical results and record-keeping errors. Defendant's response did not address the substance of plaintiff's compliance allegations and instead criticized plaintiff's work performance, the lawsuit said. It alleged Clark was retaliated against after making his reports and filing his grievance. He was informed he was being fired on October 14th, according to the lawsuit. His termination date was backdated to August 23rd, and his insurance was canceled, leaving Clark with $94,000 in medical bills, his lawsuit said. Clark is asking for a jury trial and for an unspecified amount of damages. Continuing with local news, an executive at Planned Parenthood Great Rivers has sued the St. Louis-based abortion provider, claiming it fired her after she alleged an unauthorized and illegal abortion was conducted at its Fairview Heights clinic in Illinois. Former Human Resources Vice President Jacqueline C. Collier's complaint says an abortion was performed after hours on a Sunday in the clinic's basement on a mother whose fetus was 28 weeks old at or near viability. Collier reported the incident via an anonymous tip line to Planned Parenthood, she says in her 26-page complaint filed late last week in federal court in St. Louis. 2 weeks after making the tip, she was disciplined, her suit says. Less than 5 months after that, she was fired. The conduct, Collier reported, an unauthorized abortion at approximately 28 weeks after the point of viability and outside the facility's operating hours, violated a clear mandate of public policy, Collier's complaint alleges. An abortion at approximately 28 weeks operating outside operating hours with no indication it was necessary to protect the patient's life or health was contrary to Illinois law, the complaint continues. Great River spokesperson Chrissy Durant declined to comment on Collier's claims. Collier's lawyers, Trevion McCall and Zachary Brand, did not respond to requests for comment. But Ashish Premkumar, a maternal fetal medicine doctor at the University of Chicago, said it's not so clear that an abortion at 28 weeks would be illegal in Illinois. Based on the Reproductive Health Act, there is not a gestational duration at which abortion is not able to be provided, Premkumar said in an interview on Monday, referring to the same Illinois statute cited by Collier in her complaint. Whereas at least 14 states set time-based limits on abortion pegged to stages of pregnancy, Illinois does not. Instead, Premkumar said, state law allows medical practitioners in Illinois to take into consideration fetal prognosis, maternal harm, maternal comorbidities, the whole package. It can't just be put down to just a number. In the suit, Collier says she first learned in early 2024 about the performance of the alleged 2022 abortion from a colleague whose direct report had been called that Sunday evening to unlock the door to the facility for the procedure. On July 10, 2024, Collier submitted her concerns via a purportedly anonymous, confidential, third-party tip line, the suit says. She encouraged investigators to review the clinic's cameras and after-hours key fob records. Collier's complaint also claims Great Rivers received a second anonymous communication 3 weeks later from another tipster alleging the abortion had been provided in the basement of our clinic on a Sunday. 2 weeks after submission of her tip, Collier said she received a written notice of discipline signed by Interim Chief Executive Officer Richard Muniz, citing her for insubordination and dishonesty. Less than 5 months later, on December 9, 2024, her first day back from temporary medical leave, Collier learned that she would be terminated that day from Great Rivers, the lawsuit says. Muniz told Collier at the time, "I'm sure you know what's happening. You're not a good fit," the lawsuit says. The lawsuit is set to be heard before Judge Joshua M. Devine, whose appointment to the bench drew consternation last year from abortion access advocates. In opinion pieces penned for his college newspaper, Devine referred to himself as a zealot for the pro-life movement and argued that pre-born humans have had their inalienable right to life stripped from them by abortion mills running a lucrative business. More recently, when he was Missouri's Solicitor General, Devine defended the state's attempts to block Planned Parenthood clinics in the state from receiving Medicaid reimbursements. Time now to look at the news from our nation and the world. Iran's foreign minister dismissed the threat of new U.S. sanctions as a sign of desperation Sunday and said the expected new measures would fail to defeat Iran. U.S. Treasury Secretary Scott Bessent, who was scheduled to hold a news conference Monday afternoon, threatened to impose the toughest sanctions in history on Iran. Iran's economy is already under huge pressure from international sanctions. Its infrastructure has been hit repeatedly, and thousands of people were killed in airstrikes on the Islamic Republic since the U.S. and Israel launched attacks on February 28th. But Iran remains defiant after nearly 6 months of war and has brought shipping to a virtual standstill in the Strait of Hormuz, refusing to allow unauthorized oil tankers to transit a waterway that's vital for global oil shipments. The effective blockade of the strait has pushed up global oil prices. Describing what he said were repetitive scenarios, the Iranian foreign minister said in a video posted on social media, the fact that they, the U.S. leaders, have moved on from military operations to bring up the same old plan shows that they're desperate. He said Washington must speak to Iran respectfully to find a solution based on justice and honor. We've never been afraid. All of their actions, whether blockades or other military moves they've made, have failed. And this new issue of theirs will fail as well, he said. U.S. President Trump warned of economic consequences against any country that provided any type of lifeline to Iran. And Bessent urged cooperation with Washington by China, which buys more than 80% of Iran's shipped oil, according to 2025 data. Iran said Pakistan's army chief would visit Tehran on Monday as part of efforts to restore peace and security in the region. Pakistan has been mediating in the conflict, and a Pakistani government source said Pakistan's army chief would touch on recent developments in the U.S. threat of, including the U.S. threat of new sanctions. They would love to make a deal, but they're not ready to make the right deal, in my opinion, Trump said of Iran. U.S. attacks have severely diminished Iran's economy and devastated its Navy and Air Force, but Iran maintains enough missile and drone capability to impede oil tanker traffic and attack regional rivals. The Iranian parliament speaker said Saturday that Tehran received numerous messages from neighboring countries about establishing new regional security arrangements and economic cooperation. The parliamentary speaker did not say which countries he was referring to. He accused the U.S. of endangering the security of its allies in the region for the sake of Israel, added that an independent, homegrown regional order would deliver peace and security. Our next story comes from the U.S., where this past weekend on Sunday, President Trump capped celebrations of the U.S. 250th anniversary with a first-of-its-kind auto race Sunday through the streets of Washington, D.C., closing a summer of sports and spectacle as drivers sped past the Capitol's iconic landmarks. IndyCar's Freedom 250 Grand Prix zoomed through the National Mall, down historic Pennsylvania Avenue, and around the National Archives in the marquee event on Sunday afternoon. The race was expected to draw roughly 200,000 spectators, officials said, and tickets were free. Passes to private trackside clubs sold for $5,000. President Trump's motorcade took an honorary loop around the race course before he waved the green flag to officially start the 250-mile race at about 1:18 p.m. Eastern Standard Time, 12:18 p.m. Central Standard Time. Although the green flag at IndyCar events typically is waved atop a tower at the start-finish line, President Trump remained in his presidential box for Sunday's start. The race was the latest in a series of sporting events Trump used to celebrate the country and his second term, even as his approval rating has dropped to the lowest point since he returned to the White House in January 2025, and the U.S. is embroiled in a war with Iran. He opened the summer with a professional mixed martial arts bout on the South Lawn of the White House, then presented the trophy to FIFA World Cup champion Spain a month later. Earlier in August, he appeared at the Patriot Games, a cross between a game show and track meet for high school athletes, televised on Sports Network ESPN. The unusual setting for an IndyCar race, with the U.S. Capitol and Smithsonian Museums as the backdrop, was not lost on the drivers. "What an incredible place to do it," race winner Kyle Kirkwood told Fox Sports after his victory. The event faced its share of criticism. The track was originally set to run through the grounds of the U.S. Capitol, but the proposal required lawmakers' approval and stalled in Congress. Advertising is prohibited on Capitol grounds, and the race cars, with their dozens of corporate sponsors, along with trackside billboards, would have run afoul of those regulations. Trump instead issued an executive order commanding Transportation Department officials to draw up a course that did not require a congressional sign-off. Officials paused air traffic at Washington's Ronald Reagan National Airport for 3 hours at midday Sunday to accommodate the IndyCar event's military flyovers, including one featuring a Boeing 747 jet, often used as Air Force One, and another including what appeared to be a B-2 stealth bomber. The city's police closed major thoroughfares downtown due to pedestrian activity and security procedures. Race officials said the city's roads will not need much refurbishment before or after the race, in which drivers reached 185 miles per hour on the Pennsylvania Avenue straightaway. In national medical news, Dr. Mehmet Oz split with President Trump on the MMR vaccine during Sunday's edition of Face the Nation, hosted by Margaret Brennan. Once the host of the daytime talk show, Dr. Oz, and a one-time political candidate, the cardiothoracic surgeon was appointed by Trump to be administrator of the Centers for Medicare and Medicaid Services. Oz was pressed during the interview with Brennan on comments Trump made earlier this month, calling the MMR vaccine, which protects against measles, mumps, and rubella, quite lethal. The former TV host admission Sunday that the vaccine is not lethal comes amid increased scrutiny by experts and Republican Senator Bill Cassidy about the Trump administration's health policies, with November's crucial midterms just over 2 months away. Oz told Brennan, who asked if he wanted to clarify Trump's assertions, that "we want patients to get the treatments that their doctors are recommending to them, but we also want parents to have the autonomy to decide what their kids receive." When Oz failed to offer a direct answer, Brennan pointed out that the MMR vaccine could take a decade to be administered 3 separate times because it currently is administered in a single instance. Oz then told Brennan that the MMR vaccine is not a lethal vaccine. He also argued that the issue is about parental rights, a common talking point from the Department of Health of Health and Human Services, which includes the CMS, led by Dr. Oz. Turning now to the News Digest, tens of thousands of people were evacuated this past weekend from the area around Reno, Nevada, and many others were under orders to leave Sunday as a wildfire reached the outskirts of the state's third most populous city. About 42,000 residents were displaced or were in active evacuations, with an additional 45,000 in "be prepared to evacuate" status as the Hawk Fire threatened northern Reno, local officials said Sunday. TV footage showed flames approaching roads. An eyewitness video verified by Reuters, smoke from the hills billowed over nearby neighborhoods. The fire burned 13,000 acres so far, officials said at a news conference Sunday. The fire was human-caused and remains under investigation, they said. In Africa, A landslide at a landfill in Guinea's capital, Conakry, killed 30 people, the government said Sunday, after heavy rains overnight prompted the collapse of a massive mound of waste that engulfed nearby tents and shacks. The incident occurred at around 2 a.m. in the Gabessa commune of Conakry, according to the government. The death toll was 30, with 6 people seriously injured and 16 more lightly injured, the statement said. Rescue operations were continuing at the site of the landslide, which witnesses said was large enough to bury an apartment building along with more precarious dwellings. One woman told reporters at the scene that her 5 children were killed. "I've lost all my children. All I can do is place my trust in God," she said. In the Middle East, Syria and Israel held high-level U.S.-mediated talks Sunday in Jordan aimed at easing tensions following recent Israeli strikes on Syrian territory, Syria's state news agency Sana reported, citing a diplomatic source at the foreign ministry. And in news related to Africa, Pope Leo called Sunday for international action to help contain the impact of an Ebola outbreak in the Democratic Republic of Congo that has so far killed more than 2,500 people. The outbreak has rapidly spread across the Central African country and is causing a record number of infections and deaths, according to United Nations officials. Back to the Middle East, 2 Israeli airstrikes Sunday in the Gaza Strip killed at least 2 people, including a 4-year-old boy, and wounded 7 others, Palestinian health officials said, as Israel warned it would intensify strikes after what it said were launches of balloons, drones, and kites from Gaza toward Israel. 11 bodies were recovered by Tunisia's Coast Guard after a boat carrying Tunisian migrants sank over the weekend en route to Italy, with 3 others unaccounted for, the National Guard said Sunday. The Coast Guard, military, and civil protection teams, backed by 2 helicopters, continue to search for the missing. In Europe, Germany's far-right Alternative for Germany, or AfD, party is banking on a breakthrough in next month's state election to build momentum for a future national victory. The party's co-leader, Alice Weidel, said Sunday. And Ukraine played no role in blowing up the Nord Stream gas pipelines and is cooperating with an investigation into the matter, President Volodymyr Zelensky said Sunday. The Nord Stream 1 and 2 natural gas pipelines between Russia and Germany were damaged in explosions in September 2022. Turning now to some other stories of interest. The immigrant father of a U.S. sailor on board the USS Abraham Lincoln aircraft carrier, which was deployed in the Middle East during the Iran War, was taken into federal immigration detention, the sailor said in a Facebook post. U.S. Border Patrol arrested Luis Manuel Aviles Roa, originally from Nicaragua, after conducting a vehicle stop in Key West, Florida, a spokesperson of the Department of Homeland Security, of which Border Patrol is a part, separately said on Sunday. "I've been deployed for over 9 months out at sea in the Middle East aboard the USS Abraham Lincoln, fighting for a country that has given me everything," Joshua Aviles, the son of the detained immigrant, said on Facebook. "I just got a call that my dad was taken by ICE," he said on Saturday, adding his father had his driver's license, social security card, and work permit. "We've just done everything through immigration to get his green card approved, and we're just waiting. This is heartbreaking for me. I don't know how I can mentally continue working 12-plus hour days knowing that my dad is somewhere, possibly being treated like a criminal," the Facebook post added. The DHS said Luis Manuel Aviles Roa entered the U.S. illegally and would remain in Immigration and Customs Enforcement detention pending removal proceeding. "Having a family member in the military is not a free pass to violate our nation's laws," the DHS said. President Trump claims his immigration crackdown is aimed at improving domestic security. Rights groups say the crackdown violates free speech and due process rights and created an unsafe environment, particularly for ethnic minorities who raise concerns about racial profiling. The Lincoln, which left the Middle East on Saturday, did not make a port call in more than 200 days. That set a modern record for consecutive days at sea, according to Democratic lawmakers, who called for answers after sailors' families raised concerns about worsening conditions on the Lincoln. And to close out this program, they say each birthday is a blessing, and one woman living in Southeast England has had 117 of them. Ethel Caterham turned 117 years old this past Friday, crowned Guinness World Records oldest living person in mid-spring 2025. Caterham kept her birthday festivities low-key this year at her care home. Caterham is the first British person ever to turn 117 and the 13th person to celebrate their 117th birthday worldwide, said Ben Meyer, CEO of LongvieQuest, a super centenarian research organization that keeps track of the world's oldest people. The news article quotes Ethel as saying, "Thank you for all the kind birthday wishes. Even at 117, I've had many firsts this year, from stroking a llama to holding hands with the king." Well, we wish her a happy birthday, and I hope you all have a good week. Our time is about up. This has been Bill Farrow. I want to thank you for joining me here on Mind's Eye this past hour. Until the next time, please take care.
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2: Hello, Mind's Eye community. The 2026 season of St. Louis City SC Soccer is underway at Energizer Park. 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Game time is at 7:30 p.m. And in our last audio-described game of the season, on Saturday, October 31st, City SC hosts San Diego FC. 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
3: Good morning. Today, expect sunshine with a high near 91. Tonight, expect overcast skies with a low near 71. Wednesday, expect sunshine with a high near 87. Wednesday night, look for clear skies with a low near 75. Thursday, expect sunshine with a high near 87. Get your weather every hour right here on Mind's Eye Radio, your virtual news stand.
4: In Belleville, it's sunny and 67 degrees. In Collinsville, it's overcast and 68 degrees. In O'Fallon, it's partly cloudy and 67 degrees.
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6: Good morning. It's Tuesday, August 25th. This is Jean, and I'll be starting off the second hour of news with the obituaries. We'll start with those in the St. Louis Post-Dispatch. DiMartino, D-I-M-A-R-T-I-N-O, Francesca DiMartino. Eifler, E-I-F-L-E-R, Charles T. Eifler. Roach, R-O-A-C-H, Sammy Joe Roach. Wade, W-A-D-E, Jean Marie Wade. And the obituaries from the Belleville News Democrat. Brandstetter, B-R-A-N-D-S-T-A-T-T-E-R, Joan Brandstetter. Cooley, C-O-O-L-E-Y, Ethel Cooley. Malloy, M-A-L-L-O-Y, Andrew Malloy. Ringel, R-I-N-G-L-E, David Ringel. Rutter, R-U-T-T-E-R, Warren William Rutter. Safarian, S-A-F-A-R-I-A-N, Rose Safarian. Schauster, S-C-H-A-U-S-T-E-R, Trudy Schauster. Tooten, T-U-T-E-N, Troy Tooten. Wilson, W-I-L-S-O-N, Brian Charles Wilson. And the obituaries from the Springfield State Journal Register, Beck, B-E-C-K, Dr. A. David Beck. And now we'll head to On This Day in History. And we'll start off with historical events that happened on August 25th. In 1609, Galileo Galilei, a professor at the University of Padua, demonstrated his first telescope to Venetian lawmakers, including the Doge, the ruler of Venice, Leonardo Donato. In 1619, slavery begins in mainland British colonies of North America when the first known African captives, approximately 20, land at Point Comfort, Virginia, before being sold or traded into servitude. On August 25, 1718, hundreds of French colonists arrive in Louisiana and found New Orleans. In 1768, Captain James Cook departs from Plymouth, England, bound for the Pacific Ocean on his first voyage aboard the Endeavor. In 1894, Japanese scientist Shibasaburo Kitasoto discovers the infectious agent of the bubonic plague and publishes his findings in the Lancet. On August 25, 1916, President Woodrow Wilson signed the Organic Act, establishing the National Park Service. On August 25, 1932, Amelia Earhart landed in Newark, New Jersey, the first woman to fly nonstop across the United States. She had taken off from Los Angeles 19 hours earlier. In 1944, the Free French and U.S. Infantry liberated Paris from 4 years of Nazi occupation. German commander Dietrich von Choltitz surrenders Paris to Philippe Leclerc, disobeying Adolf Hitler's orders to destroy the city. President of the provincial government of the French Republic, Charles de Gaulle, gives a famous speech at the Hotel de Ville. In 1945, Chinese communists killed John Birch, a missionary turned U.S. Army intelligence officer. His death inspired the creation of the right-wing anti-communist John Birch Society. On August 25, 1967, a sniper shot and killed George Lincoln Rockwell, the founder of the American Nazi Party. In 1990, the UN Security Council authorizes military action against Iraq for invading Kuwait. On August 25, 1991, Linux is born when Linus Torvalds sends an email announcing his project to create a new computer operating system. In 2009, the liberal lion of the Senate, Massachusetts Senator Ted Kennedy, died at 77. In 2018, Vietnam War hero, Arizona Senator, and former GOP presidential nominee John McCain died of brain cancer at 81. In 2020, Kyle Rittenhouse, then 17, shot and killed two people and wounded a third during protest in Kenosha, Wisconsin, over the police shooting of Jacob Blake, a black man. And on this day in film and TV, on August 25th, 1955, the 16th Venice Film Festival is held. Ardette, directed by Carl Theodor Dreyer, wins the Golden Lion. And today in music, in 1998, The Miseducation of Lauryn Hill debut album by Lauryn Hill is released. 5 Grammy Awards, including Grant Album of the Year and Billboard Album of the Year, 1998. In 1875, Captain Matthew Webb makes the first recorded unassisted swim across the English Channel in 21 hours and 45 minutes. In 1960, the AFL begins placing players' names on the backs of their jerseys. And some famous birthdays that occurred on August the 25th. Ivan the Terrible, born in 1530, died in 1584. Vo Nun Gap, born in 1911, died in 2013. Erich Honecker, born in 1912, died in 1994. Leonard Bernstein, born in 1918, died in 1990. George Wallace, born in 1919, died in 1998. Sean Connery, born in 1930, died in 2020. And so celebrities celebrating their birthdays today. Michael Cohen turned 60 today. Happy 72nd birthday to Elvis Costello. Tim Burton is celebrating his 68th birthday today. Billy Ray Cyrus turned 65 today. Happy 57th birthday to Catriona Matthew. And Claudia Schiffer is celebrating her 56th birthday today. Some famous weddings on August 25th. In 1749, British Admiral Samuel Hood, who was 24, weds Susanna Lindsay in Portsmouth, England. In 1870, German composer Richard Wagner, who was 57, weds Franz Liszt's daughter, Cosima Liszt, 32, at a Protestant church in Lucerne, Switzerland, until his death in 1883. In 1885, American Little House on the Prairie author Laura Ingalls, who was 18, weds Almanzo James Wilder, 28, in DeSmet, South Dakota, until his death in 1949. And some famous divorces that occurred on August the 25th. In 1987, British actress Joan Collins, who was 54, divorces Swedish former pop singer Peter Holm, 40, due to irreconcilable differences after 20 years of marriage. In 1994, American piano man Billy Joel, who was 45, and American supermodel Christie Brinkley, who was 40, divorce after 9 years of marriage. And some famous deaths that occurred on August 25th. Louis IX was born 1214, died in 1270. David Hume, born in 1711, died in 1776. William Herschel, born in 1738, died in 1825. Michael Faraday, born 1791, died in 1867. Friedrich Nietzsche, born in 1844, died in 1900, and Neil Armstrong, born in 1930, died in 2012. And the horoscopes for August the 25th. Aries, a great deal of wind fills your sails today, Aries, so set your course for a long-distance trip to an exotic place. Things are coming to a dramatic climax right now. You could find that some serious pieces of your life are taking a dramatic turn. Change is necessary for growth. If tension exists in certain areas of your life, don't fight it. Think about taking a different path. Taurus. There's a lighthearted, whimsical quality about the day that you might not appreciate at first, Taurus. You'll find that the more open and accepting you are of this energy, the more you can make it work positively for you. Use this feeling to balance the seriousness in your day. Don't get caught up in unnecessary drama that has nothing to do with your situation. Gemini. You can probably sweet talk your way in or out of any situation today, Gemini. You have a great deal of power within, and you can accomplish anything as long as you aren't afraid to use it. Don't fear failure. If you never try, you'll never succeed. If you see pieces missing in the plan, don't worry. Trust that

0: 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Today, luck and prosperity meet with discipline to create a perfect situation for wealth. 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You'll find that the more in tune you can be with yourself, the better integrated you will be with the people around you. 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You may find that people are a bit less sensitive than you. Moving out of your comfort zone is the key to growth. 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You can achieve a greater sense of balance between yourself and your environment if you are open to change and accept it. Sagittarius. The wind is blowing briskly today, Sagittarius, helping you keep your internal fire burning bright. You'll be a social butterfly today. Your energy may be scattered, but this can actually work to your advantage. Picking up tidbits of information and hints from different places and people will help you integrate your energy with your environment. Capitalize on this exciting energy. Capricorn. The key for you today is not to take things too seriously, Capricorn. You'll find that the more you deliberate over decision, the harder it will be for you to make. You may miss your opportunity while you're weighing the facts. Be spontaneous. Try something you've never tried before. Vary your experiences so things don't get boring. Variety is the spice of life. Aquarius. This is a terrific day for you, Aquarius, and you'll find that long-term trends are moving in your favor. Your sense of discipline, combined with a little bit of luck, is setting the stage for you to perform. The audience is waiting anxiously, and you have a great deal of humor, knowledge, and happiness to share. Engage in witty conversation, and remember that life is an easy flow. Pisces. It may be necessary to hire a translator in order to get through to people today, Pisces. You may find that the more adamant you become, the more people shut you out. Keep things light and energetic. Too serious a tone could lead to disaster. Try not to make things more complicated than they need to be. You're holding the right cards, and now it's time to play them strategically.
1: This is Bob. Now we'll move to the sports, and we'll start with the sports from the Springfield State Journal Register. Gerke remembered by family, friends, and Keselowski. Chris Gerke wanted to enjoy the spotlight and drive fast. The Logan County native got to experience both of those before he died in a freak accident in an ARCA series race at the Talladega Super Speedway in Atlanta, Alabama, 35 years ago. His sister, Georgia Lohman, continues to keep her brother's memory alive, while 2012 NASCAR Cup champion Brad Keselowski finally remembers his first favorite racer, whose number 19 he used in his early racing days. "He was very driven," Georgia said. "Loved sports, but loved the speed of cars and all of that. That was always just his thing. He drove motorcycles, mini bikes, had a quarter midget, just always a need for speed. It was just his personality." Keselowski, whose dad, Bob Keselowski, competed against Gerke on the ARCA series, said Gerke's death was the first time he understood loss. "When he passed away, I took it really hard. I remember that," Keselowski told the State Journal Register in a telephone interview. "He was probably, as a kid, the first time I was ever really affected by somebody passing away. I don't know if that makes sense. You know, when you're really young, I would say you lose a grandma or grandpa, it doesn't really process. but I just reached

0: that age of maturity. I was 7 years old. I understood that I was never going to see this guy again, and that he had died, and he was somewhere that I cared about, and he was someone that I cared about. It was just an early memory for me, for sure. Raised in racing. Family trips almost exclusively revolved around racing. Garland Gerke, the father of four children, Georgia, Troy, Chris, and Jennifer, and husband to the late Kathy Gerke, started a family affair with auto racing. The family often went to Heen's Springfield Speedway at the Dirksen Parkway and Clear Lake Avenue intersection, often to watch Dean Shirley race. Garland raced at the Lincoln Speedway. Shirley died in June of 1994. He was always known to have some fancy fast car, Georgia said of her father. Growing up, we came down here to the dirt track here in Springfield every Sunday night. I felt like we lived there because we were there every Sunday night. We went several years in a row to Indianapolis. Just vivid memories of sitting at the Indy 500. And a couple of February vacations, we went down to Daytona, loaded us all up in a station wagon, then headed for Dayton. As Gerke rose through the racing ranks, Georgia said the family respected the danger, but did not fear the sport. We understood the sport, understood the risk, but also, we've always been a very competitive family in anything we do, Georgia said. We've always been a competitive family. Gerke, a 1984 Hartsburg-Emden High School graduate, attended Southern Illinois University with his future brother-in-law, Todd Lohman. Lohman recalled Gerke's ability to turn his simple, long, arduous four-hour drive home into excitement. This is where Todd realized that Chris had a need for speed, because Chris would drive, Georgia said with a laugh. Todd chimed in. He had a Nissan 280, and I rode back with him once. Back then, Carbondale was almost 4 hours, and we made it back in 2.5 hours. And my fingerprints are still on the dash of that car. I mean, we were on two-lane roads all the way back, and he's throwing it into turns. Gerke left college to pursue racing. He attended Jim Russell Racing School in California and was asked to stay on as an instructor. It was there he caught the attention of Bill Venturini, who raced in the ARCA series from 1982 to 1996 and founded the long successful Venturini Motorsports racing team that ran on the circuit through 2025. Gerke, though, was Venturini's first hire for the team. His first race was on the legendary Dirt Mile Oval at the Illinois State Fairgrounds in 1988. Gerke made the transition from open-wheel races to stock car quickly and finished 13th in his ARCA debut. Chris flew home from California into Chicago, drove right into Bill's place, got his seat fitted for his car, and shows up at Springfield. Todd, who was also part of the number 19's pit crew, said, "Never been in a stock car, never drove on dirt," and Bill told him, "Hey, this is just how you do it." Keselowski was a fan. Bob Keselowski raced 171 times on the ARCA series with 24 wins, and took home the 1989 ARCA points title. In tow at many of those races was his son, Brad. Keselowski, now 42, which is 7 years old when Gerke died, but the Logan County driver left a permanent mark on the young Keselowski. "When you're a kid, you relate to younger people," Keselowski said. "My dad was probably 41 or 42 at the time, and Chris Gerke was racing against my dad and parked beside him a few times, and for whatever reason, I just took a liking to him. I don't know why. Sometimes you just take a liking to people on a subconscious level. Well, that was me with Chris, and he became just someone I followed throughout the summer and watched his races. For some reason, I was his fan, and that doesn't always make sense while we're fans of certain things. Kirky died on May 7th at a Birmingham, Alabama hospital, 3 days after the race. Keselowski recalls piecing together that Kirky died after watching TV. After that, he understood no one, not even his dad, was invincible. After Chris died, I used to get so scared watching my dad race, Keselowski said. I always thought that he was going to get seriously hurt and things like that. It did get a little better over the years, but I hated and loved watching my dad race at the same time. I hated the idea that he could get hurt, but I loved watching him compete, and I was so proud of him when he did. The last race. Almost the entire Gerke family was on hand to watch Gerke race at the iconic Talladega track in Alabama. Georgia even had her two young children in tow, including a four-month-old. On the 67th lap of the 76-lap race of the ARCA Pro-Land Pro 500K on Saturday, May 4th, 1991, Gerke, running alone in fourth place, but with a pack of cars closing in, got sideways and the car got air underneath, lifting it off the track before hitting the wall and flipping back onto the track. A few minutes later, another pack of drivers were closing in when Carl Miskotten Jr., whose view of Gerke's crippled car was blocked by a driver in front of him, impacted Gerke's car on the driver's side. My first reaction was always an accident would happen, and you kind of hold your breath and wait for everybody to kind of either make it through or settle down, Todd said. That particular day, I kept waiting and waiting, and finally I saw the second impact. I still didn't think much about it other than I thought that it couldn't be good. My first reaction was to go find Georgia. Then the helicopter came. The collision was violent. Gerke's car was forcibly sent to the infield. Miskotten's car was in two parts, one part illuminated by fire. Two things happened that day that led to the second collision. First, when the caution flag came out, cars raced back to the start-finish line before slowing down. Secondly, Miskotten did not have a spotter due to changes in that day's schedule, which included a long rain delay and a prior race. Gerke was transported by helicopter with a severe brain injury. 3 days later, Gerke was pronounced dead. He was just 25 years old. Since then, George and Todd Lohman point to changes in rules and cars that have helped curtail other similar accidents. If you don't have a spotter at the spotter stand when the car is on the track, that car is coming off the track, Todd said. That rule did not exist at the time. Eventually, racing governing bodies also banned the racing back to the start-finish line. Todd also pointed to Jack Roush, a NASCAR team owner, as a person who designed roof flaps made to help prevent cars from going airborne. The next time that they were at a super speedway, probably within a month, my understanding is that Jack Roush took a look at that car and wanted to know why it got airborne. And Jack Roush is an aviation guy, Todd said. He came up with the roof flaps. So the next time they showed up, they had the roof flaps. Now, when the car turns, the roof flaps adds a little bit of downforce and puts the car right back down the track. And that came out within a month after Chris's accident. Georgia added, as far as the sport goes, Safety initiatives have just continued and continued and continued. That's a plus, obviously. Motorsports always have an inherent risk involved. Keselowski knows this. Racing fans know this. But Keselowski said the lasting changes that have occurred after tragedies help keep the spirit alive for those who died. There's a lot of rules that we have, processes, procedures that have come from somebody dying, Keselowski said. They're painful. And over the years, as generations come and go, they become forgotten. That's why it's so important to remember guys like Chris so that we don't repeat the mistakes of the past. I think about that, and it's greater than Chris. But having a spotter in motor racing, or not racing back to the yellow, he's one of the stories of why we have the rules we have. Springfield was special. Gerke raced the Alan Crow Memorial 100 three times from 1988 to 1990. While racing was a family affair for all the Gerkes, Springfield and DeKalb were special. A lot of friends and family would show up, Georgia said. A lot of friends. Lincoln's a huge racing community. Keselowski still fondly remembers showing up to the fairgrounds with his dad. I remember it being one of my favorite race weekends of the year, Keselowski said. At that time, school did not seem to start as early as it does now. It seemed to start like 1st of September, and that was always one of the last races we would get to go to on our summer break. I remember it quite vividly. I remember really enjoying the fair atmosphere, and it did not hurt that my dad always ran so well there. Our next story will be on the USAC Silver Crown Series Bettenhouse 100. Daner's patience leads to victory in race. Briggs Daner's best trait in Saturday's USAC Silver Crown Series Bettenhouse 100 might have been patience. Yes, the Allentown, Pennsylvania driver had a good car and drove a clean race at the historic Mile Dirt Track on the Illinois State Fairgrounds. But in order to secure the win, he had to patiently wait through three attempts to start the race and a scary wreck on the 97th lap when Danny Jennings of Norman, Oklahoma took a crazy tumble. This is my first 100 lap straight with no fuel stop, so I was nervous how we were going to be on fuel, Danner said. I knew my tires were in pretty good shape. The car was so good and these races are so much fun. It sucks winning a race like that, Jenny said. Something on his car must have broken because it suddenly pulled left. By the time his car came to a rest, some of the roll cage was destroyed. He told Flow Racing after being released by medical officials he was okay, besides being sore. But his season's likely over, with costly and significant repairs needed to his ride. The Illinois State Fairgrounds shares the grandstand area with USAC and ARCA Racing Series events and evening concerts. Races are allotted time to race, but when Jennings wrecked, officials knew they did not have time to finish and ended it four laps early. As track officials made the announcement, a chorus of boos interrupted from the grandstand crowd, many who had already vocalized their displeasure at the clouds of dirt, which may have helped cause the first two wrecks on the start attempts. The Chicks, a country music act, was scheduled to perform at 7 p.m. Calder Allen was the opening act. Equipment for the show, including drum sets, keyboards, and microphones, were being set up before and during the race. The road crew scrambled to cover as much as possible to protect it from the clouds of dust and dirt that left a gritty brown layer all over the stage. Danny took a lead with 13 laps to go when Justin Grant of Ione, California, suddenly experienced engine failure on lap 88. Danner managed to stay in the front until the red flag came in with four laps left. With Justin, me and him were racing really hard, Danner said. It would have been interesting if he had finished. I know I was there to try to do something with it, but passing him is a whole other deal. I would have liked for the race to finish under green. It wasn't how Danner wanted to win, but he's happy to walk away with his second win in the last three races. It feels awesome, Danner said. I really like these mile races, 100 laps on a mile. Laying rubber and strategy with tires and strategy with fuel is such a big deal. I kind of really enjoy that kind of racing. And I feel like I can be patient with stuff. That's just something I enjoy. He won the July 19 race at Winchester Speedway in Winchester, Indiana. Saturday marked Danner's first time winning a Silver Crown race on a date other than July 19th. His first win in the circuit came on July 19, 2025 at the Kansas State Fairgrounds. This is his third win on the series. Grant led all 87 laps to that point. On the first attempt to go green, Lincoln's Brett Triplett, who qualified 12th, but was forced to start from the back because he needed a push to start, hit a slow car in front of him on the front stretch. The start of the race kicked up so much dust, it was difficult to see the track. I wish I had a vantage point I could tell you, Triplett said when asked about flow racing, about the wreck. When you put me behind all the slow guys like that, I was just trying to find an open lane, and all of a sudden there's parked cars. A little disappointed with how this shook out. On the next attempt to get the first lap underway, Springfield's Joey Mogan again hit a slower car as he was moving up on the inside. Like Triplett, he too came to rest upside down, but also walked away seemingly unscathed. The third time, as I say, was the charm. But green flag racing only lasted until the 13th lap, when the caution came out after a transponder fell off the Chase Stockton's car. It was reattached, and the Fort Branch, Indiana driver finished 8th. The race suffered through 3 more cautions before the final red flag. Jake Swanson of Anaheim, California finished 2nd, while Jerry Coons Jr. of Tucson, Arizona was 3rd. At the end of the day, my job is to be consistent and do my job as a race car driver and try to do the same thing every single time and every single lap, Swanson said when asked how the triple attempts at the start impacted him. I did a pretty good job playing with the cards I was dealt. Coons said he'd had a good shot at getting the run out of a spot but made a mistake. We were good. The car was decent. We were just kind of riding all day, Coons said. There at the end, I just made a mistake in lap traffic. I thought I could get around Hayden Reinbold of Gilbert, Arizona, and beat him to the rubber in the corner, and just was a couple of feet too late. That cost us a second place finish. Now we move to St. Louis Post-Dispatch. Our first story from there. Number 4, St. Louis U men's soccer gets overpowered by SMU and falls 4-0. St. Louis University men's soccer team, ranked 4th in the nation in the preseason poll, got an early season shot of reality on Monday night. Facing Southern Methodist, ranked 15th in the preseason poll, St. Louis U lost 4-0 at Herman Stadium, and even though the game got officially out of hand after SLU's Carlos Leatherman picked up a red card in the 63rd minute, SLU was already in a 2-0 hole at the time and showed little indication of being able to get out of it. They were the better team tonight, said SLU coach Kevin Kalish. They're obviously further along than we are this year. We have to look at the video and just keep getting better. I think some of our better players, in my opinion, weren't up to their standard tonight, and they were quite good, so give them credit. I felt their defenders won the individual matchups, and I think ours did for portions. But at the end, obviously, their attackers win in a few key moments. And obviously, the red card changes things in terms of trying to get yourself back in the game. It was pretty difficult at that stage against a good team like SMU. I just think it came down to our guys maybe not getting the lucky end of the stick on 50-50 balls. And those duels, because they add up, and you could tell that happened tonight, said defender J.C. Cortez. The game was 0-0 at the half, but was already tilting heavily toward SMU, which outshot St. Louis U 8-2 and had 5 corner kicks to just 2 for St. Louis U. Once SMU's broke through, there was no stopping the Mustangs, who got all 4 of their goals in an 18-minute span. After it became 4-0 in the 69th minute, there was a matter of clearing the bench and getting the game over with. St. Louis U opened its season Thursday with a 4-0 win over Seattle. On Monday, it got to see what it felt like. It's tough conceding 4 after scoring a few the last game, Cortez said. But I think our guys honestly do a really good job just staying in games. So it's tough looking back on it after the game's done. But we take it as it is. We still got to find ourselves a bit, Cage said. As much as we have a lot of returning players, it's still a new group. And we still got to figure out the right mix a little bit. I think we're kind of searching in a few key spots still, in my opinion. I think every game's a test. I think we failed this one tonight. But I know we've got a difficult match going on Friday against Notre Dame. I'm sure we'll respond. The scoring started in the 51st minute with Mukhisi Emmanuel lobbing a shot over goalkeeper Christian Herluf as he came charging out after Emmanuel had split 2 defenders. 3 minutes later, by the game clock, Leatherman got beat on the end line by Jalen Mitchell and tripped him as he went to goal for a penalty kick. Emmanuel stepped up and scored. In the 63rd minute, Leatherman's night went from bad to worse as he took down an SMU attacker who had a step on him about 30 yards out. With no other defenders remaining between them and the goalie, it was a clear case of denial of a goal-scoring opportunity, which meant an automatic red card, leaving SLU down a man for the final 27 minutes of the contest. SMU made 3-0 in the 66th minute and 4-0 in the 69th minute, with Milton Lopez scoring both goals for SMU. In the final stats, SLU was outshot 19-5 for the contest. SLU had just 1 shot on target in the entire game. I thought their backline was fantastic, Kayla said. I give the 3 center backs a ton of credit. I thought they were quite good. They were very good in the air. I think they got the second balls first. They played in our half of the field. I just felt like they executed their game plan better than we did and won individual moments, and that's soccer. You've got to win the key moments, and in key parts of the game, I felt like they were the ones that they were first to most balls. I thought they were the ones that were on the front foot for a large portion of the game. We just have to learn from that and get better from it. St. Louis U plays in Notre Dame on Friday, and it's only a real road game of the non-conference schedule. It also plays Southern Illinois Edwardsville at home. I think sometimes you need a reality check, Kayla said. We need to find ourselves a bit, and we need to learn a little bit about leadership and deal with some adversity. I think those are things each team has to go through, and now it's like, how do you respond? I think that's a part of our team development. Sometimes these things can be a little bit of a blessing in disguise. Now let's move to a football article. 5 takeaways from Mizzou football camp. Quarterback variance, stable O-line, athletic defense. Mizzou football closed out its preseason camp over the weekend, wrapping up 3 weeks of practice with a Saturday night scrimmage inside New Look Memorial Stadium. The number 25-ranked Tigers have a week and a half off until their September 3rd opener against Arkansas Pine Bluff. A period of practices that will now look more like the weekly routine of an in-season prep work. Aside from the All-American running back Ahmad Hardy's ongoing recovery from a gunshot wound, Mizzou made it through camp without any projected contributors suffering serious injuries, which is a win. And camp itself was a straightforward affair without much in terms of high-stakes position battles. So what's there to take away from MU's preseason? Try these five theories on for size. High variance at quarterback. There's still a healthy bit of mystery surrounding new starting quarterback Austin Simmons, a transfer from Ole Miss. With only two career starts under his belt, he's hardly a known quantity. Training camp reps against the same defense day after day weren't going to change that, but they can create a baseline, which at the moment appears to be Simmons has the arm talent and touch to make some incredible throws. He's also prone to some clunkers that wind up in the hands of the defense. Simmons threw two touchdowns and two interceptions in Missouri's first scrimmage of camp. Then Saturday, in the second edition, he started off hot with an incompletion-free drive and a 35-40-yard touchdown pass to speedster Caleb Goody. Simmons followed that up with a back-shoulder touchdown pass to Donovan Olubode, only for at least one turnover to follow. "We trailed a little bit after that," Coach Eli Drinkwitz said. "Didn't quite have the same attention to detail with the entire offense." The interception Simmons threw at Ole Miss showed he can sometimes make casual throws or force a window, especially when under pressure. There's nothing to it that can't be ironed out as the season goes, and his big play potential could be good enough to outweigh any turnover issues. O-line looks stable. There's a happy contrast to how fall camp went for MU's offensive line in 2026 after a shaky 2025. Last year, the Tigers put the left tackle position up for grabs, but ultimately did not feel confident in the options there. That led to a reshuffling in the final week of camp that bumped Caden Green out to left tackle, moving Dominic Jadeus from right guard to left guard, and promoted Curtis Spiegler to the first-time starter role. This camp, everything went much more smoothly. Green, Cadiz, and Piegler are all back as veteran starters. Luke Work won the right tackle job fairly promptly. Same for Tristan Wilson at left guard. No drama there. And there are some intriguing depth options waiting in the wings. Whit Hafer, a converted tight end entering his second season as a lineman, has proven capable of playing all five positions. Second-year lineman Jack Lang might have done enough to earn game time as a swing tackle or unofficial sixth man. It feels like Missouri's O-line is in a good place. Defense full of athletes. Talking to Mizzou's defensive assistant coaches about their players' off-season development became an exercise in digesting athletic variables. Defensive end Darius Smith added 30 pounds to his frame, yet still hit 21.7 miles per hour on a GPS tracker during practice. While weighing 220 pounds, safety Santana Banner ran a 4.35 second 40-yard dash, which would have tied him for fourth among safeties at the most recent NFL draft combine. There is a spirited debate among the program's linebackers about who is the quickest in the room. Returners Nick Rodriguez and Jeremiah Beasley have strong claims to the title, but it was middle linebacker Robert Woodward Jr. whose Drinkwitz praised for, quote, playing some really fast downhill football in scrimmage number two. Safety Kensley Lador Faustin jumped 10 feet in the air to pick off a pass in that scrimmage. Cornerback Chris Graves Jr. said, "An exaggeration, but only by a bit." Corner Sian Alia's wingspan proved to be a challenge for the wideouts he covered, Drinkwitz said. There's a lot of turning over across the Missouri defense, with 10 new starters coming into play this season. but third-year defensive coordinator Corey Batun has a group full of athletes to forge into what should be another defense that can cover ground well. Secondary looks interesting. That's interesting in a complimentary way. If Graves delivers on his potential, he could be the lockdown corner MU has missed for the past couple of years. Lawley and fellow Oregon transfer Shaheel Florence have each had their moments at the other corner spot. Lordell Faustine looks poised to take over the star hybrid safety position that had been held down for years by Dalen Carnell. But that role also seems likely to evolve given that a small player will occupy it. Defensive back Elijah Dotson, converting from corner to safety, has a unique set of skills that could work there too. Banner got better as the 2025 season went on, and his new partner on the back end, Trajan Greco, was a training camp standout. Greco posted 4 pictures to social media at the end of the camp, each one appearing to be from a different interception he had hauled in. Freshman Jaden McGregory has a frame that could get him on the field early. And Notre Dame transfer Jadon Blair is one of the tallest players on the team, which is a novel for a safety. What that means for the Tigers? Batun has a unique arsenal of talent to leverage on the back end. Rotating across the safety positions plus improved cornerback play could give the Mizzou defense a different feel in 2026. Special teams are loud now. The highly unofficial award for loudest assistant coach goes to special teams coordinator John Papuchias, whom Drinkwitz hired from Florida State to revitalize those units. There is, if nothing else, a different energy around special teams heading into this season. Kicker Blake Craig is happy to be healthy after tearing his ACL in the 2025 opener. Bruno Ruiz, a combo kicker and punter who fouled Papuchis from FSU, is an intriguing athlete who will handle punts and kickoffs. Coverage and return units continue to get a solid amount of technical work time, with Papuchis running the show during parts of practice. Coach JP has been awesome for my development, Craig said. He's great. He's definitely loud, and he'll tell you exactly what he needs to get down. He has a high standards, and that's exactly what we need in the specialist room. Special teams have been a net negative for the Tigers in recent season, so there's certainly room for improvement to take root here. Now let's move to a sports editorial on the St. Louis Cardinals written by Benjamin Hockman. Is this the week that ends the Cardinals' wild card hopes? At Philadelphia Citizens Bank Park for the Home Run Derby, the Cardinals' Jordan Walker trailed the Phillies' Kyle Schwarber by a bunch of homers, and Walker is down to his last out. But he Rocky Balboa'd baseball after baseball, amazingly tying it up, and then Walker hit the walk-off homer to win. Well, on Sunday at Philadelphia Citizens Bank Park, the Cardinals led the Phillies by a bunch of runs, and the Phillies were down to its last out. But the home team showcased a Balboian fortitude, amazingly tying it up. And then Schwarber hit the walk-off homer to win. Sunday's failure dropped the Cardinals to 5.5 games back in the National League wildcard standings. The fans, man, they went through the ringer during the Cardinals' road trip. St. Louis, which entered the Philly series at 66-63, is now, yes, 66-66 after dropping 3 in a row. Oh, and the 2 starters, Andre Pallante and Hunter Dobbins, are both on the injured list. A 3rd starter, Kyle Leahy, is on the injured innings count. And the 4th starter, Dustin May, is now playing for the Brewers. And closer Ryan O'Brien looks cooked. And defensive wizard Mason Wynn is getting his hand checked via MRI per Derek Gould of the Post-Dispatch. And Joshua Baez already has 14 strikeouts and 36 at-bats. And the third and final wildcard team, San Diego, has won 3 straight games in 7 of their last 10 games. At least the Cardinals can't lose Monday. After the day off, St. Louis will host Baltimore and the Cardinals Hall of Famer Matt Holliday's son for 3 games, then 3 against Pittsburgh. Winnable ball game, sure, but St. Louis is out playing uphill, so to speak. Of course, this is a rebuilding season, so any glimpses of success should be appreciated as unexpected delights. The problem is the Cardinals are overachieving. Manager Ali Marmol has worked wonders in more games than not. Walker and Alec Burleson and J.J. Weatherholt and arguably Ivan Herrera have blossomed. Leahy and Plante have been studs, and starter Michael McGreevy has a stellar 3.54 earned run average. St. Louis entered the Philly series as winners of 5 straight series. But after this weekend, everything just seems so deflated. A confluence of ughs. Friday's extra innings loss was tough. Saturday's blowout was rough, and Sunday's inexplicable finish left fans in a huff. Now an optimist might say, hey, the Orioles and Pirates are under 500. And then after 3 games at the Dodgers, the Cardinals finished the season with 5 of 7 series against losing teams. But one wonders if those teams see the St. Louis series as a winnable one. With the starting pitching pressures on the front office, Marmol and the coaches who cobbled together a rotation, and don't underestimate any coaching staff that turned around Palante's career as a starter. Someone's got to pitch all those innings. So yeah, big week. Cardinals begin the week 5.5 games out of the last wild card spot, with 2 teams in front of them. I'm frightened to see where they'll be this time next week. Staying with the Cardinals, let's read an article in the minor league report of the Cardinals. Another 4-homer day from a rising Cardinals prospect, and Renio Rodriguez keeps on raking. When hitting back-to-back home runs with a teammate twice in the same game isn't the biggest feat pulled off by a prospect, it's still been quite a day. Jesus Baez, the former Mets prospect, now thundering his way through the Cardinals organization, hit 4 home runs on Sunday for Class AA Springfield during a sweep of 2 games. Baez hit a home run, his 17th of the season at AA, as the Cards finished a rain pause game against Arkansas, and then in the full game scheduled for Sunday, he hit 3 home runs. He and Renio Rodriguez went back-to-back twice in an 11-4 victory. Rodriguez, a catcher and the Cardinals' top-hitting prospect, went 4-for-4 in the game to raise his average to a Texas League-leading 324. He also leads the league in slugging percentage at .573. And he's second in on-base percentage .397 and on-base plus slugging percentage .972 to the Dodgers' minor league outfield prospect Jose DePaulis, 412 and 976, respectively. DePaul is 21 years of age, is considered the Dodgers' top prospect. Oh, and Rodriguez is only 19 years of age, one of the youngest players in the league. Both Baez and Rodriguez began the season in Class A Peoria and were early contributors to the record power surge at the Cardinals' high A affiliate team. Reunited with the S-Cards, they become one of the top power duos in AA. Rodriguez has 17 homers at the level in 72 games, and Baez's 3-homer game Sunday against him gave him 20 homers at the level in just 43 games. Baez is the second Cardinals prospect this season to hit 4 homers in a single day. Joshua Baez, the Cardinals starting left fielder when they returned to Busch Stadium this week, hit 4 homers in a single game Class AAA Memphis earlier this season. While the Cardinals have seen a handful of prospects soar up the prospect rankings and, just as importantly, produce standout statistics few can match, Jesus Baez's breakout. The Cardinals acquired Baez from the Mets at the July 2025 deadline as part of the packet of prospects for All-Star closer Ryan Helsley. Baez, now 21, was idling in Class A Brooklyn. He has a flashy style of play, and sources describe how the Mets believed his progress had stagnated. Evaluators who are not with the Cardinals described at the time how Baez may benefit from a change of scenery. The Cardinals have adjusted some of their policies throughout the minors to allow for more personability and individuality for players. Baez has added oomph to his bravado. Overall this season, Baez has hit .267 with a .312 on-base percentage and a .569 slugging percentage for an .881 OPS. He and Joshua Baez, no relation, are the only players in Cardinals organizations with 30 home runs this season. Jesus Baez has 34, and he's part of the race for 100 RBIs in the organization. He currently has 91. A right-handed hitter, Baez has 29 homers off right-handed pitchers. And once he got to Class AA, his production only improved. Through 43 games, he's hitting .292 with a .326 on-base percentage and a .673 slugging percentage. Four homer day brought his OPS in Texas League to .999. He does not yet have enough at bats to qualify the league for the league leaders, but he does rank fourth in the league among players with at least 100 at bats. Off a breaking ball, Baez hit a two-run homer in the ninth inning of the resumed game to provide the run that eventually decided the 4-2 win. All four of those homers came off Arkansas starter Adam Levitt, a 27-year-old right-hander. Baez had his third homer of the game at fourth of the day in the ninth. Ty Pete singled opening, and of course, Rodriguez doubled ahead of Baez. The Cardinals infield prospect turned on a pitch and hit a laser over the left field wall at Arkansas. The three-run shot finished a 4-for-5 game with 5 RBIs and 3 runs scored. When the Cardinals acquired Baez from the Mets, he was billed as a middle infielder, and there are elements of his profile that are similar to Johnny Peralta's. Baez has good hands and true arm, and has played well enough at shortstop for most of the season. In recent weeks, however, he started playing another position, one of note for those familiar with the organization's overall depth chart. In 4 of his past 7 games, he was not the starting shortstop. He had all 4 home runs Sunday while playing a different spot in the infield. Baez has been positioned at third base. Now let's wrap up things by looking at the Major League Baseball standings. In the National League, of course, starting with the Central Division. Milwaukee's in first place with a record of 81-50. They have a 6-game lead over the Cubs, who are 75-56. The Cardinals are in third place, sitting right at 500, 66-66. They're 15.5 games out of first place. Pittsburgh's 3 games behind the Cardinals, 18.5 out, and Cincinnati's anchored in the bullpen, 19 games out of first place. In the West, it's the Dodgers on top by 9 games over San Diego, followed by Arizona, Frisco, and Colorado. In the East, it's Atlanta, 3 over Philadelphia, then Miami, Washington, and New York. Well, thank you very much for listening.
1: 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The 2026 season of St. Louis Cardinals baseball is underway at Busch Stadium in St. Louis. Mind's Eye will be providing audio description at select games this season, so dig out your Cardinals jersey, grab a friend, and come on down. On Saturday, August 29th, the Pittsburgh Pirates come to town. Game time is at 1:15 p.m. And on Sunday, September 20th, it's our last audio-described game of the season as the Cardinals host the Washington Nationals. Game time is at 1:15 p.m. For the full list of events and links to purchase tickets, visit our calendar at bit.ly/upcoming-ad-events. 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
2: Good morning. It's 10 o'clock. to the world of Forbes, Barron's, and Fortune magazines. This is brought to you by the good folks at Mind's Eye Organization. My name is Greg Conroy. So let's get down to business. Starting off with Forbes magazine, the $3.9 billion acquisition of the San Diego Padres was approved Monday, greenlighting entrepreneur Kwanza Jones and Clear Lake Capital co-founder Jose Feliciano. Feliciano and Jones, who are married, are purchasing more than 40% of the Padres, The Athletic reported, noting, quote, other individuals and entities, close quote, are joining the couple at a smaller combined percentage. Feliciano, who is a co-founder of Chelsea FC owner and investment firm Clear Lake Capital, will become the Padres' control person. Padres CEO Eric Grubner will continue leading day-to-day operations alongside general manager A.J. Preller. The Justice Department is investigating venture capital firm Andreessen Horowitz for potential antitrust violations, Bloomberg reported Monday, a rare instance of the Trump administration looking into a political ally as billionaire co-founder Mark Andreessen has emerged as a key advisor and financial supporter for President Donald Trump. The DOJ has been investigating Andreessen Horowitz for nearly a year, Bloomberg reports, citing anonymous sources based on concerns about potential conflicts involving board members on competing AI firms. Partners at Andreessen Horowitz serve on boards of multiple AI companies that the venture capital firm has stakes in, the companies Databricks Incorporated and Fivitron Incorporated, which could run afoul of antitrust laws that prohibit individuals or entities from serving on boards of competing companies. It's still unclear whether the probe could result in any consequences, with Bloomberg noting such probes typically result in officials being forced to resign from the boards at issue. The DOJ's willingness to go after Andreessen Horowitz is notable given the firm and its founder's close relationship with the Trump White House, with Bloomberg previously describing the firm as being a quote-unquote sounding board for the administration and serving as the White House's first outside call, quote-unquote, on issues regarding AI policy. Andreessen has also been a standard Trump donor and ally, getting appointed to multiple advisory boards through the administration and saying he spent, quote-unquote, half his time after the 2024 election advising Trump at the president's Mar-a-Lago estate. Andreessen Horowitz and the DOJ have not yet responded to requests for comment. Forbes values Andreessen's net worth at $1.9 billion as of Monday afternoon. 2000 signed the AI warning. Your dashboard still isn't moving, by Vibhas Ratanji. On July 13th, the Stanford Digital Economy Lab released a statement running to 88 words, carried the title We Must Act Now, organized by Eric Bernulfsson, director of the Stanford Digital Economy Lab and co-founder of Work Helix with AJ Agrawal, Anton Korenek, and Tom Cunningham. The statement is austere. AI may become radically more powerful over the next decade, producing an economic transformation larger than the Industrial Revolution on a far shorter timeline, with three-scale job displacement alongside major gains in living standards. Then the instruction, act now to build the incentives and institutions that steer AI toward complementing people rather than merely imitating them. The document is short. The signature list is the argument. It launched much more than 200 economists and AI researchers, 16 of them Nobel laureates, and is now approaching 2,000 signatures. A few things above the names matter. The skeptics signed, Darren Acemoglu and Simon Johnson, who took the 2024 Nobel, put their names to a statement that says the transformation could exceed the Industrial Revolution. This after Acemoglu's own work put AI's total factor productivity gains at well under 1% over a decade. When one of the field's most rigorous skeptics signs the alarm, the disagreement is no longer about whether. The coalition does not line up politically, which is the point. Krugman, Ferguson, and Cohen do not agree about much. Jeff Dean at Google, Jack Clark at Anthropic, and the chief economists of OpenAI and Anthropic have signed a warning about the thing their own companies are building. So has Yeshua Bengio, who has spent recent years warning that the risks need governing. Getting that group onto the same 88 words means the claim is not political. I sat down with Bernulfsson recently to understand what sits behind those 88 words. He did not reach for nuance. quote, "There is a tsunami coming at us of technical capabilities," close quote, he said, quote, "and we're not prepared in terms of the organizational changes," close quote. Quote, "When I first started talking about these issues years ago, I felt like a bit of a lonely voice," close quote, he told me. Now the skeptics are on board, and he singled out the last 3 or 4 months. He mentioned, almost in passing, that the laureate count had moved again to 17, because one had emailed after publication asking to be added. The profession has stopped arguing about whether this is happening. That is the part that dates a leader's own hesitation. Statements signed by economists get read as macroeconomic commentary, which is probably how most executives filed this one when it hit the news. But steering AI toward complimenting people rather than imitating them is not a regulatory lever. There is no bill that does it. It is a capital allocation decision made repeatedly in business cases and investment committees, and the specific choice about which line on a P&L an AI project is expected to move. The economists have named the outcome. The mechanism for producing it sits inside companies, and there are three things the economics is now saying clearly that are mostly invisible from an ordinary executive dashboard. GDP measures what is bought and sold. With few exceptions, Ed Bernolson put it to me, if something has zero price, it has a zero weight in the official statistics. His correction is GDP-B. The B stands for benefits. Built with Avinash Collins, Erwin Dewart, Felix Eggers, and Kevin Fox. It inverts the question. Not what would you pay for this, but what would we have to pay you to give it up? His team has now run the method on AI itself, working with Avinash Collis, Felix Eggers, Sophia Kazanik, and David Nguyen. He asks people what they would need to be paid to give up AI chatbots for a month. The average answer was about $124. Most of them pay $20 or nothing. Aggregated across 15 million American adults, the team puts the total consumer surplus at roughly $172 billion a year, value received and never transacted, comfortably more than AI industry collected in American revenue over the same period. Most of what this technology produced last year is invisible, not only to the companies buying it, but to the companies selling it. And that is a consumer measurement, not a corporate one. Nobody has run the equivalent exercise inside a company. Now bring that inside a company. A firm counts what it charged and what it is paid. When AI makes an analyst 3 times faster, no transaction occurs. When it stops a support case escalating, the value shows up as an absence, and absences are not recorded. I have run into the consequence often enough to expect it. Ask a team using these tools what has changed, and the answer is emphatic. Ask finance about the same period, and the answer is very little. Early on, I would have assumed one side was overstating. After 3 decades of measurement work, I treat that contradiction as information about the instrument rather than about either group. Both accounts are usually accurate. Only one has a form to be entered on. The second blind spot runs the opposite way, and it flatters you. Organizations count usage and treat all usage as equivalent. Gallup, where I work, finds the most common AI applications are writing and editing at 51%, search and research at 49%, and general assistance at 39%. These are real conveniences. They are not transformative in any sense a shareholder would recognize. They make existing tasks pleasanter, and existing tasks were rarely the constraint. Which is why the breadth finding matters more than the adoption headline. Among employees using AI for 1 or 2 purposes, 45% say it has had a positive impact on their productivity. Among those using it for 7 or more, 90% do. Gallup is careful to note the correlation does not establish cause, and the arrow may run both ways. But whichever direction it points, the variable moving alongside returns is not access, it is range. So the criteria for judging AI success have to change, and the questions should get harder as they go. Did it make an existing task faster? The measured gains here are real and sometimes large. They are also the category most likely to vanish, because the saving gets distributed into everyone's week rather than landing anywhere finance would find it. Did it create a capability that did not exist before? Something newly visible, competence in someone who lacked it, a decision the organization could not previously make. This is where the value actually is. Can you put a member on that capability? Most organizations stop here, because the honest answer is no. Changing that answer is the entire discipline, Bernard Arnulfsson has spent 30 years building. Does the number reach the ledger? Almost nobody passes this one. A figure that lives in a slide deck is not on the books. Until it sits somewhere capital gets allocated, it will lose every argument to the payroll line. An honest portfolio

The honest answer is not that executives believe substitution produces better returns. The honest answer is the substitution produces a number. A reduced payroll line books immediately, appears in the quarter, and requires no interpretation. Augmentation produces capability, faster judgment, and more surplus in customers' hands, almost none of which carries a price. Ram Charan put the same point to me recently in blunter terms. Companies are delayering for cost, he said, not for capability. The distinction matters because the two produce different organizations. Strip out a layer to take out expense, and the remaining layer do the same work with less help. Remove one because decisions can now be made closer to the work, and you have redesigned something. Both land identically on a payroll line. Only one of them builds anything. AI did not create that preference. It supplied a more respectable justification for it. Pernolfsson was direct with me about the pattern. Almost everybody overemphasizes buying the technology and chasing the easy-to-measure things, headcount reduction among them. His own field research makes the cost concrete. Studying 5,172 customer support agents working alongside an AI assistant, he and his co-authors, Danielle Lee and Lindsay Raymond, measured an average productivity gain of 15%. The least experienced agents improved most in both speed and quality. The most experienced gained slightly in speed and got marginally worse in quality. The technology was not replacing capability. It was manufacturing it. And almost all of the return came from the people who had least of it. An organization reading only its payroll line would remove exactly these workers and delete the gain in the same motion. The same study found three other effects. Customers grew more polite. Fewer conversations escalated to a manager. Agents were likelier to stay. None of those has a line on a P&L either. The instrument recommends the weaker strategy, and it recommends it in the language of discipline. He gave me one example of an organization that got this right, and its value is that it required no new data collection whatsoever. The company wanted to know whether its call center was performing. It had net promoter scores, one question, a scale of 1 to 10, one number at the end. What it also had and was not using was millions of transcripts. They ran sentiment analysis across them. Not a new question put to customers, but a reading of what customers had already said, in their own words, while the experience was still happening. Where in a conversation, the tone turned. The result was a far better picture of how customers felt than any score built on one question could produce. Nothing was created. The value had been sitting in the record the entire time, unpriced and therefore unread. His conclusion went past the metric. New measurement, he said, ultimately drives different ways of doing business. I asked him what he would tell a chief executive about to commit serious money to AI. His answer was about measurement rather than technology. Move past measuring the technology investment, he said, and start measuring which specific tasks and functions you expect to change and be hard-headed about connecting those to value. It is the task-by-task approach Work Helix, the company he co-founded, was built around. He was unimpressed by the alternative. Too many chief executives issue a broad instruction that the company needs to use more AI, he said. They literally send memos that just say that. Two moves follow, and neither requires new software. Name the specific tasks expected to change and state how the change would be detected. If the answer is that overall productivity will improve, there is no measurement. Only a hope. A task you cannot instrument is a task you will never prove you improved. Count time and capability, not just cost. The standard business case is built on cost removed. Because cost removed has a number. Time returned to a senior person, decisions made with better information, work that no longer escalates. These are the corporate equivalent of consumer surplus, and they need a recorded form, or they will keep losing arguments to the payroll line. The 88 words ask for institutions that steer AI toward complementing people rather than imitating them. Everything above is what that request looks like once it stops being a policy sentence and becomes a budget decision. His own line on the statement was that AI capabilities are advancing far faster than our understanding of the economic implications, and that the opportunities of the era sit inside that gap. That is more true inside a company than at national scale, because a company has fewer excuses. It is far easier to observe what is changing in a business you run than in a continental economy, and the continental economy is

0: currently doing a better job of it. The institution with the most direct leverage over the outcome is the firm, and it is running an instrument that registers cost removed with great precision and capability created not at all. Bernolfsson calls himself a mindful optimist rather than an unconditional one. He believes a much better world is available and does not believe it arrives on its own. Quote, "We really do have a lot of agency," close quote, he told me, and he meant it as a warning as much as an encouragement. Agency requires being able to see what you are deciding about. Right now, most companies cannot. The instrument will not warn you. It will report steady state right up to the point the numbers move, and then it will describe the loss with impressive accuracy. Continuing in Forbes, electronic record giant Epic touts real-time insurer reviews amid industry scrutiny. This was written by Bruce Jepson. Epic Systems is working with medical care providers and an increasing number of health insurers to modernize prior authorization, the process of insurers reviewing hospital admissions and medications. Meeting this week at its Verona, Wisconsin headquarters for its annual users group meeting, the company said it is successfully helping doctors and hospitals across the U.S., quote, implement real-time prior authorization checks, close quote, with health insurers, including United Health Group's United Health Care, the nation's largest health insurer, and CVS Health's Aetna, quote, using a new industry standard API called Coverage Requirements Discovery, CRD, close quote. Epic said another 16 health insurers are testing its system. Quote, clinicians and staff can easily check prior authorization requirements in Epic when placing an order or before scheduling an appointment, eliminating the need for phone calls, faxes, or retyping information into separate insurance portals, close quote, Epic said in a statement released Monday. Epic's announcement comes at a time health insurance business practices are under fire from patients, physicians, lawmakers, and regulators at both the state and federal level to reduce or get rid of prior authorization. Just last week, an analysis by KFF showed that insurers denied between 12 and 18%, approximately 1 in 8, of prior authorization requests last year for Americans enrolled in either privatized Medicare Advantage coverage for older adults, Medicaid coverage for Americans enrolled in either privatized Medicare Advantage coverage for older adults, Medicaid coverage for poor Americans, or individual coverage under the Affordable Care Act, also known as Obamacare. But it has been a priority of the Centers for Medicare and Medicaid Services and the Trump administration to speed up the implementation of electronic prior authorization across the healthcare industry. Epic confirmed that the first healthcare systems to implement this new feature are Ochsner Health, Froedtert Thedicare Health, Denver Health, and Summit Health. Epic, which has been led by its 83-year-old founder, Judy Faulkner, for 47 years and is best known for its dominance in the electronic health record software space, is forming closer ties with health insurance companies while pushing deeper into AI in a healthcare industry known for its complexities, fragmentation, and consumer frustration. Epic's technology is already used by 3,500 hospitals, more than 71,000 clinics, and some 325 million patients worldwide. Next up in Forbes, Purely Elizabeth founder sells to Ferrero for $850 million. Feel the fear and do it anyway. This is by Chloe Sorvino of the Forbes staff. Triathlete, marathoner, and nutrition coach with 10 clients started promoting her private practice with healthy muffins at the end of her races 17 years ago. That side hustle quickly morphed into an online business, peddling baking mixes made in her West Side apartment, and later transformed into Purely Elizabeth, a popular brand of 40 granolas, oatmeals, and cereals found in supermarkets and specialty stores across the country. Now the accidental entrepreneur, Elizabeth Stein, is making the biggest sale of her life. On Friday, she agreed to sell her fast-growing $250 million estimated trailing 12-month revenue brand to Ferrero, the Italian chocolate and candy giant behind Nutella, Kellogg's cereal, and Tic Tacs. While the terms of the deal were not disclosed, Forbes estimates Ferrero is paying more than $850 million, or a multiple of over 4x sales for the entire company, including Stein's estimated 2/3 stake. The deal for the company is among the largest recently in the natural foods industry. Stein, who is 45 years old, who will pocket an estimated $400 million after taxes, will remain CEO. The deal puts Stein in a position that few food founders ever achieve. Quote, I really hope it shows women that they don't have to choose between being a visionary founder and becoming a scaled CEO, close quote, Stein says, who says staying on as CEO was something that mattered a lot to her. Quote, while those do require different muscles, you can learn and evolve and remain at the table. It's never shown how uncommon it is for a woman to receive meaningful gross capital and then build a scaled company and retain leadership through an exit, close quote. Quote, I'm really proud to have this be an example of what women can do, close quote, she adds. Quote, I know what needs to be protected, where we have room to grow, how we can keep the brand close to the consumer, close quote. From the very beginning, Stein's mantra has been, quote, feel the fear and do it anyway, close quote. Philadelphia born, her story starts in September 2008, when the then nutrition coach brought her freshly baked blueberry muffins packed with superfoods like quinoa, chia seeds, and coconut sugar to a triathlon in Westchester, New York. She'd run plenty of races previously, and after many of them, she'd set up a table to promote her private practice, helping people improve their eating and health through nutrition. This particular time, the certified holistic nutrition counselor, trained at the Institute of Integrative Nutrition in 2007, brought along her muffins, which were far more popular with potential customers and other competitors than her counseling services. A year later, in 2009, Stein, then 28 years old, went back to the same race to sell the muffins, and they were a huge hit. Within a few months, Stein took out $5,000 out of her savings to buy ingredients and set up a website to sell muffin mixes. Amazon wasn't even selling food online at the time. Baking out of her Upper West Side apartment, she thought she'd sell mainly to the clients of her private practice so they could make the muffins at home. But the first $10,000 worth of online orders came within the first 3 hours of her first day of business, thanks to a link in a popular newsletter, the now defunct Daily Candy. Eventually, the manufacturing moved out of Stein's apartment and into a small commercial kitchen in Pennsylvania. Stein had no business plan when she started and decided to pivot to selling granola in 2011 after thinking about how to use puffed quinoa in a new product and trying out a granola recipe on a whim. Stein says she, quote, was not a granola eater and had never eaten granola in my life, close quote. But her mother, Nancy, was, and she happened to be visiting her daughter in New York City when Stein made granola for the first time. After trying the granola, her mom said it was the best she'd ever had and that it should be Stein's next product. She helped her daughter by cold calling 40 shops in the Mid-Atlantic region and convinced Whole Foods to start selling the granola brand that first year. But the end of 2011, revenue hit a record $200,000, up from five figures previously. Within 2 years, Whole Foods was selling Purely Elizabeth in six regions, helping boost revenue to $1 million. It took it nationwide the next year, putting it on the shelves of all 300 of its stores. Stein says she has not tweaked the granola recipe since the very first attempt at Manhattan Kitchen, and is still her top-selling product. Next came a move to Boulder, Colorado in 2014. As the granola rolled out on Whole Foods shelves, it launched its first oatmeal, Purely Elizabeth, at Target. Walmart brought on the brand in 2017, and that same year, the business also became the top-selling granola at natural grocers nationwide. That's also around the time she decided to raise her first outside capital, securing a Series A of $3 million from such investors as General Mills' venture arm. Quote, I never put pressure on myself to raise money early on. I kept my head down, close quote, Stein recalls. Quote, I wanted to bootstrap. I didn't have a need to grow quickly, close quote. she waited another 5 years before raising $50 million in a Series B funding round from such partners as publicly traded Fresh Del Monte Produce to build infrastructure, scale production, and invest in marketing and new product development. By the end of 2024, Purely Elizabeth hit about $150 million in annual revenue and more than 10,000 retailers. That year, the brand, which was already profitable, launched its now best-selling cookie granola. Now in more than 30,000 stores around the country, Purely Elizabeth more than doubled its sales in the last 2 years and is on track to top $300 million in revenue by the end of this year. It's a full circle moment. When Stein started the business, the entire granola category was estimated at $300 million in retail sales in all. Today, it's more than four times that size. And her brand, which sells nearly four times faster than the overall category growth, is helping drive the category's growth. Stein is excited to see how the next chapter unfolds and is looking forward to the days in which Ferrero will help it develop its product pipeline and eventually take it international. Quote, "I picked Ferrero because I know the brand will survive there." Close quote, says Stein. "This is a forever home." Quote, "Ferrero was incredibly excited to me as an 80-year-old family-owned company," close quote, Stein says. Quote, "They aren't looking at quarters. Ferrero is looking at generations." Giovanni Ferrero and his family, who are worth nearly $48 billion, own the privately held firm. Long known for its dominance in sweets and chocolates like Kinder and Nutella, it's becoming a breakfast staple thanks to its $3.1 billion acquisition of W.K. Kellogg Company last year, as well as its latest purchase of Purely Elizabeth. The $20 billion revenue business is pushing hard into consumers' breakfast routines. As CEO, Stein says she will focus on protecting her strict standards for ingredients and quality while expanding the business's reach and impact. Quote, "Our community is what got us here, and it is what will shape the next phase of growth," close quote, says Stein. Quote, "They have all put so much trust in me and the brand over the last 17 years. Hopefully they can take that trust and continue it for the next 17 years. Continuing in Forbes, Azerbaijan's energy faces another headwind, former ICC prosecutors, by Daniel Markind. This has been a difficult period for the International Criminal Court, ICC. This juridical body, established by the United Nations in 2002, pursuant to the quote-unquote Rome Statute, was established as the first permanent international court charged with prosecuting individuals accused of, quote, "the most serious of international crimes," close quote. Since its inception, the ICC has been highly controversial with countries such as the U.S., China, Russia, India, Israel, and Saudi Arabia refusing to recognize its jurisdiction. Indeed, the United States was so concerned about potential abuse that shortly after the court was formed, Congress passed the American Service Members Protection Act, ASPA. This law forbids the arrest of United States military personnel and other elected officials who have been charged by the ICC. Recent events involving a former ICC prosecutor accused of improperly meddling in the dispute between the South Caucasus nations of Armenia and Azerbaijan show why Congress and the State Department have had reason to be so concerned. Last July, U.S. Secretary of State Marco Rubio announced, quote, "a sweeping campaign to dismantle the threat posed by the ICC to U.S. sovereignty," close quote. In the same month, the most recent ICC prosecutor, British-born Karim Khan, was removed from office by the ICC after an investigation into allegations of sexual misconduct began in May of 2024. But ICC's problems did not start with Mr. Khan. The court's founding prosecutor, Argentine jurist Luis Moreno Ocampo, held the role from 2003 to 2012. His tenure was marked by controversial, incompetent, and arguably corrupt prosecutions. Among those was the Ocampo 6 prosecution from Kenya. This was an investigation into post-election violence in Kenya that was botched so badly the case fell apart. The ICC's own subsequent investigation found Ocampo to have had inappropriate external contact with NGOs operating in an autocratic fashion and thus undermine the prosecutorial effort. As a result, several witnesses under ICC protection disappeared and possibly were murdered. Kenyan's civil society entered tumult, and two of the people that Ocampo prematurely announced as responsible were elected to that country's presidency and deputy president positions after running on an anti-ICC platform that painted the investigation as an example of neo-colonialist interference. Earlier, in what seemed to be a slam dunk prosecution of Thomas Lugongo Diallo of the Democratic Republic of Congo for the mass utilization of child soldiers and a litany of crimes against humanity, Ocampo almost blundered into a mistrial. The architect of a terror campaign only received 14 years in prison and has been free since 2020. Despite his flawed record, since Mr. Ocampo left the ICC, he has continued to utilize his former association with the court to meddle in international controversies, most importantly being the dispute between Armenia and Azerbaijan over the disputed territory of Karabakh. Despite the investigation not being concluded, Mr. Ocampo was commissioned by Araik Harutanunyan, the then president of the self-proclaimed exclave of Nagorno-Karabakh, to produce a report on the conflict. Within a week, he self-published an expert opinion titled, quote, Genocide Against Armenians in 2023, close quote, and then proceeded to broadcast his message wherever he could. On April 30th, 2026, reports surfaced of Mr. Ocampo and his son Tomas recorded discussing ways to try to remove Prime Minister Pashinyan of Armenia with the connivance of Russian-Armenian businessmen. This raised the possibility of improper interference with the Armenian electoral process, possibly also hurting reconciliation efforts between Armenia and Azerbaijan. Politically, Azerbaijan has been vocal about its energy support of Ukraine, especially during the Russian war. SOCAR, the Azeri state oil company, announced during a joint press conference with Ukraine that it, quote, continues its active operations in Ukraine, and we believe that the company has significant plans for the future, close quote. Thus, Mr. Ocampo's moves run the significant risk of impacting that war at a crucial junction. Azerbaijan has one of the highest energy self-sufficiency rates in the world. Given that fact, its geography and its political orientation, Azerbaijan could play an outsized role in the development of the region. But for the involvement of unwelcome interlopers, such as Mr. Ocampo, as described above, peace is a messy process that demands compromise. If Mr. Ocampo or anyone else is trying to interfere to impede any potential settlement, it is dangerously easy to do so by appealing to vague notions of abstract justice under the name of a flawed international institution like the ICC. Ocampo has demonstrated, as has Karim Khan, that uncontrolled authority, whether in the name of justice or any other ideal, can result in travesty, if not outright tragedy. Turning now to Barron's, TJX earnings will show if bargain hunting is still fashionable. By Teresa Rivas. TJX Companies, the nation's largest off-price retailer, kicks off earnings for the group on Wednesday at a time when shoppers are hungry for bargains. Consensus calls for TJX to earn $1.19 a share, 2 pennies above the high end of the company's guidance, and 8% higher than the year ago period. Revenue is expected to climb 5% to $15.2 billion. TJX, which owns TJ Maxx, along with other brands including Home Goods and Marshalls, is the biggest player in the off-price space, a growing part of retail that thrives on the treasure hunt model of ever-changing inventory that brings value-conscious customers back regularly to physical stores with minimal online presence. Inflation remains a potential problem for TJX, as it does for many other retailers, but at the same time, that's incentivized Americans to be even more value conscious. That's a point in TJX's favor. It tends to attract higher income customers who are less squeezed by recent costs of living increases. 80% of the 25 analysts tracked by FactSet are bullish on TJX, with an average price target of $180, nearly 20% higher than where the stock stands today. Continuing in Barron's, when it comes to investing, risk is loud, opportunity is quiet. By Frank J. McKiernan. We didn't stumble into modern civilization by accident. We got here because across centuries, someone was willing to bet time, effort, resources, and reputation on outcomes that weren't guaranteed. Mark Zuckerberg, CEO of Facebook, parent Meta, has said the best piece of advice former Meta board member Peter Thiel gave him was this, quote, "In a world that's changing so quickly, the biggest risk you can take is not taking enough risk," close quote. Consider the Roman Empire. Its roads, aqueducts, bridges, and ports required enormous logistics, labor coordination, engineering, and the willingness to commit resources across long-time horizons. Roads helped move armies, connect cities, carry information, and support trade. In today's world, it would be long-duration investing. Fast forward to the Industrial Revolution, where risk wasn't theoretical. It was financial, as capital moved into new machines, factories, and production methods. It was social, as work patterns, family structures, and communities were disrupted. And it was physical, as early industrial labor often meant unsafe conditions and unfamiliar hazards. The human costs were real, but over time, the productivity gains, innovation, and expansion of living standards, and most recently, the fiber optic build-out of the late 1990s. At the time, the risk was definite. A chaotic era of overinvestment, corporate bankruptcies, and billions of dollars in lost capital. However, while markets were screaming, the opportunity was quietly being laid underground and across ocean floors. These cables became the foundation of the digital 21st century. The invisible surplus of bandwidth would eventually help enable everything from global streaming to cloud computing, remote work, and the rise of artificial intelligence. Across eras, the pattern is consistent. Progress is a product of calculated risk-taking. However, despite what history tells us, most humans are wired to overestimate risk in the short term and underestimate opportunity in the long term. And in modern life, business and investing, that wiring can quietly become expensive. Our brains evolved to survive immediate threats, not optimize long-term outcomes. A rustle in the grass might be a predator, so overreacting was often the safer choice. That instinct helped humans survive. But in modern decision-making, it can cause us to interpret uncertainty as danger, even when uncertainty is also where opportunity lives. Behavioral finance calls this loss aversion, the tendency for losses to feel more painful than equivalent gains feel pleasurable. That is why risk often feels obvious and opportunity feels abstract. A market drawdown, a business failure, a difficult estate planning conversation, or the discomfort of admitting you don't know something are all visible risks. Compounding of investments, optionality, deeper relationships, better decision-making, and the future payoff from avoiding a preventable mistake are opportunities that initially feel invisible and uncertain. Said another way, the risks are loud and opportunities are quiet, and that is why so many people miss it. I spoke at an industry conference once where the moderator asked me, quote, "How should investors think about the concept of risk?" Close quote. My response was that risk is the possibility of loss, and in general, investments with the greatest potential for loss often have the highest expected return. In practice, sophisticated investors learn to refine that definition because volatility is not the same as risk. The risk that should matter most to investors is the probability and magnitude of permanent loss, the kind you don't recover from easily, either financially or emotionally. In the wealth management business, we manage different types of risk: the market risk in a portfolio, the intangible risk associated with a poorly executed trust and estate plan, or the risk of missing powerful tax planning strategies. Other less obvious risks that exist are cash hoarding that feels prudent but becomes a drag on long-term performance, or the procrastination of estate planning because the conversations may be uncomfortable or emotionally loaded. These are understandable in the short run. They silence the noise and reduce immediate discomfort. But over time, they can quietly erode the very benefits wealth is meant to provide: options, resilience, legacy, and peace of mind. The uncomfortable truth is, doing nothing ends up being the costliest outcome of all, as comfort has a price, and it's often paid later with interest. In my experience, risk avoidance has almost always resulted in return avoidance. It isn't always immediate, but will show up over the long term. In careers, avoidance starting a hard conversation, a pivot, a skill you need but don't yet have. In relationships, avoiding vulnerability, apology, clarity, boundaries. In health, avoiding the effort of building consistent positive habits because the short-term discomfort is easier to dodge. In investing, avoiding risk so aggressively that you miss the beauty of compounding. When you're facing a decision, whether it be an investment, a career move, a family planning conversation, ask yourself two questions. What is the visible risk I'm focusing on? Loss, embarrassment, rejection, volatility. What is the invisible opportunity I might be ignoring? Compounding, optionality, learning, inducing future stress. Sometimes not doing the thing, quote unquote, feels safe, but often that thing is what you actually need to grow personally or professionally. Risk is loud. Opportunity is quiet. The challenge is to hear the quiet part. Frank McKiernan is a co-founder and managing partner of Third View Private Wealth. He began his career as an analyst at Market, now S&P Global, then moved on to roles at Morgan Stanley and Credit Suisse in New York. Before founding Third View Private Wealth, he was an advisor at Procyon and RIA in Connecticut. Editor's note, guest commentaries like this one are written by authors outside the Barron's Advisor newsroom. They reflect that perspective and opinions of the authors. Moving on now to Fortune magazine, The New Face of Warfare by Allie Garfinkel. Somewhere in West Texas, Brian Schimpf hands me a warhead. It's small, this explosive-carrying tungsten lump for something built to be so destructive. This warhead is a dense 3 pounds and fits completely in my hand. It's designed to be attached to Otteril's Bolt drone, the munitions-carrying version of which is currently being built on a $23.9 million contract for the U.S. Marine Corps to blow up far-off targets. Schimpf, the co-founder and CEO of $61 billion defense tech startup Otteril, looks at my warhead and its drone with an engineer's eyes, weighing capacity for damage against aerodynamics. Quote, every bit of math matters, close quote, says Schimpf. Quote, you have a physics problem. With what you want to carry, can we do that with 3 pounds? Four, close quote. We're at Otteril's secretive Texas test site, and we watch the Bolt take flight. It shoots up vertically and careens off toward a collection of dusty hills, some of which Fortune's photographer isn't allowed to shoot. Those hills could, to intelligence analysts somewhere in China or Russia, reveal where we are. The Bolt winds back and dives like a roller coaster, shooting downward at a vertiginous 85 degrees. I'm completely safe, but my heart rate speeds up, a reasonable physiological response to a deadly weapon's presence. Wherever we are, there's not much here. There's a sprawling cattle ranch nearby, and a dust devil moves in the distance. Otteril's presence is clear enough. There's a sequence of trailers, a hangar for visiting planes, but mostly it's space. Seemingly the most important thing about a weapons test site is vastness, a full universe of sandboxed space where things can be blown apart, put back together, and started anew. Schimpf, unassuming and with a desert dry humor, is at ease here. For 9 years, this has been his life's work. The math, the emptiness, the destinations. And under his leadership, Otteril has done something that 10 years ago would have seemed impossible. Made inroads as a bona fide weapons provider to the Pentagon and governments around the world. The company's Lattice software platform is set to become the backbone of nearly every major counter-drone program across the U.S. military, and its Ghost Shark autonomous submarine is under long-term contract with the Royal Australian Navy. In 2024, Otteril was selected to help develop the Air Force's Collaborative Combat Aircraft Program, beating out established defense contractor quote-unquote primes like Boeing, Lockheed Martin, and Northrop Grumman. In March, Otteril won its biggest contract yet, an expanded deal with the U.S. Army worth up to $20 billion over the next 10 years. And at the time of this writing, its air defense systems were being deployed amid the war in Iran, alongside systems made by establishment defense giants. There's an urgency behind all this. Anduril's mission from the beginning has been to revamp how the U.S. and its allies design, build, and field weapons. It wants to invent and manufacture fast enough and cheaply enough to matter in a world where warfare is changing rapidly and American dominance is no longer guaranteed, and where legacy contracts often seem too slow and efficient to meet the moment. The Iran war has thrown this reality into sharp relief as the U.S. burns through munitions it doesn't have enough of against an adversary that is far from equaling the threat that China or Russia would pose. Quote, our munitions production rate and our stockpiles are at a dangerous level, close quote, says Schimpf. Quote, war is inherently industrial in the modern era, and we are not prepared for that, close quote. Even if you're familiar with Anduril, Schimpf is most likely not the name you know. The startup's co-founding team is an assemblage of colorful characters straight out of a Coen Brothers movie. They include COO Matt Grimm, cowboy-hatted, direct, and strangely courtly, and Trey Stevens, the garrulous partner at Peter Thiel's Founders Fund and the only person I've ever met who casually invokes Augustinian quote-unquote just war doctrine. But Anduril is most publicly associated with Palmer Luckey, the Hawaiian shirt-clad creator of the Oculus headset, whose 2017 firing from Facebook, a firing related to his support for Trump, precipitated the launch of Anduril. Yet even Luckey says that Schimpf, Anduril's CEO since its inception, is the one to watch. For the media, Luckey notes, quote, it's a much easier story. Palmer Luckey, the Trump guy who got fired and started Anduril, from video games to war, close quote. He goes on, quote, it's this compelling narrative that gets more complicated when you're like, actually, the CEO is Brian. And by the way, Brian's actually a Democrat who fundraised for Joe Biden, close quote. If the 42-year-old Schimpf is the quote-unquote real story, it's because he's Anduril's operational center of gravity. Silicon Valley startup's path to the Pentagon, arguably the world's most impenetrable bureaucracy, was paved by Palantir and SpaceX. But Anduril is widely considered the breakout weapons-making startup. Schimpf can seem like an unlikely candidate to lead the charge. As Luckey says, he's a self-identified Democrat, and he believes strongly in deterrence and vehemently feels that violence should not be glorified. His vision of the future of war involves the, quote, destruction of infrastructure, not killing, close quote. But he's also a deep-eyed, supremely accomplished engineer, himself a Palantir alum at a militantly engineering-first company. Quote, they build stuff that works and they deliver at speed because they are run by engineers, close quote. Quote, says Steve Blank, Stanford adjunct professor and defense innovation expert. Quote, they're Boeing in the 60s and 70s before it got taken over by finance people, close quote. Flush from a mid-May fundraise, Anduril is at a crossroads. For that matter, so is the entire U.S. military-industrial complex. You may not care about tech or startups, but you probably care that the U.S. is, in many international arenas, finding itself literally outgunned. And though some of its products haven't succeeded out of the gate and have drawn sharp scrutiny, the trajectory is clear. Anduril could be the company best positioned to bring about, at scale, a sea change in how weapons are made in and for the U.S. Quote, the question isn't whether we can build the next Lockheed Martin, Schimpf adds. It's whether we can avoid becoming the thing we're trying to replace, close quote. In 2017, Schimpf was in a similar stretch of desert in California, helping Anduril make the transition from concept to reality. He spent months there building Anduril's first product, autonomous solar-powered surveillance devices called Sentry Towers, writing code and building the system with a handful of engineers. Anduril had launched that June, and improving surveillance seemed like, quote, the right problem, and it seemed achievable, close quote, Schimpf says. Quote, we were just living out of a trailer, working, cranking, smiling, close quote. He affectionately recalls the volume of takeout sandwiches the team consumed. Quote, it was a 45-minute round trip, so much Jersey Mike's, close close quote. Shimp's mother and father and stepfather were all engineers, and as a kid, he'd check out library books about how telephones worked. Less than a year prior to Century, Shimp had been director of engineering at Palantir. He had spent a decade leading teams that built technology that even now he cannot necessarily discuss. Quote, he had a great ability to take a correct insight, however malformed and violent the birthing of that insight was, and turn it into something that could be systematically executed, close quote. Shyam Sankar, Palantir's CTO, says of Schimpf. Lucky and Schimpf had first talked years before at a Founders Fund event, and Schimpf, Stevens, and Grimm were longtime friends. All the founders, save for Schimpf, insist it was clear early on that Schimpf was meant to be CEO. Quote, there were no other candidates, close quote, Lucky says. Quote, it was always, it's fucking Brian, close quote. Schimpf wasn't immediately sold exactly. He had joined Palantir right out of Cornell undergrad, and the startup's success had secured his professional reputation for life, but he eventually said yes. He also made Century work. The September 2017 demo went well, and the towers became Anduril's first sale. Just as important, they were the beginning of what became Lattice. Lattice is a software and data layer that gives military teams a shared operational, actionable picture of the battlefield. It's central to all of Anduril's systems, and potentially to far more future business, because it can integrate data from countless sensors and systems, including those made by other vendors. Anduril's products are designed to serve that connected vision. The business model works best if the team keeps iterating fast. Quote, Brian always says, we're going to run this company two clicks more chaotic and disorganized than any sane person would think this company should be run at this scale because it sustains innovation, close quote, says Gokul Subramanian, Anduril's senior vice president of engineering, who followed Schimpf from Palantir. Of course, the bigger Anduril gets, employee headcount has doubled annually over the past few years, with more than 8,000 now in the fold, the more it risks becoming like the stodgy competition. Schimpf knows this. The competitors he's eyeing, Lockheed, Martin, and RTX, for example, have market caps of $100 billion or more. But more important, they have decades of experience in Washington, D.C., experience that Anduril is slowly building. Quote, if all goes well, some version of the way that we think it probably will, we could be a trillion-dollar company, close quote, says Schimpf. Lucky's longtime support of Trump has created a perception that Anduril is a distinctly Republican enterprise. But Schimpf belies that impression. Quote, I'm a minority opinion Democrat, close quote, he clarifies. Quote, I'm somewhat pro-institution, but think we need to hold institutions accountable. I think there should be some degree of taking care of people that can't take care of themselves. And I am pro-growth, close quote. He also brings a direct seriousness to the responsibility that comes with creating lethal machinery. When I ask the father of two how he talks about his work with his kids, he says they know their dad builds robots that they love seeing in action. Quote, weapons are one of the trickier things to explain, close quote, he goes on. Quote, counter drones were easier, I explained to my 7-year-old who was asking lots of questions. Quote, this is a drone that shoots down bad guy drones, close quote. With adults, Schimpf doesn't shy away from the reality that what Anduril builds has been used to kill and will again. Quote, I don't ever celebrate it, close quote, says Schimpf. Quote, with what we have deployed in Ukraine, you don't say it blew up a Russian site. Let's all hold hands. We are not pro-violence, close quote. This kind of tightrope is characteristic of how Schimpf thinks, a candor that's as careful as it is direct. In February, I watched Schimpf conduct an AMA in the cafeteria of Anduril's Washington, D.C. office. One engineer asked, quote, what is Anduril's risk profile in terms of customer concentration, close quote. Schimpf didn't hedge. Quote, we have just outrageously concentrated business, close quote, he told the employee audience. Quote, so how do we operate to mitigate that, close quote. The answer, in part, is that hopefully over the years, small deals become bigger deals. Russia's invasion of Ukraine was famously a turning point for the defense industry, shattering the decades-old illusion that major land wars were a relic of the past. Anduril met that moment by delivering high-stakes munitions to the U.S. and its allies. Today, the defense tech boom it helped launch is set to be tested, not least by the conflict in Iran. Schimpf says that time will tell what Iran means for Anduril's tech. If the conflict protracts, the Pentagon will start testing new weapons out of sheer necessity. And regardless, Schimpf says, Iran has laid bare what many already knew to be true. The U.S. is not technologically or industrially prepared to produce or deploy enough weapons to wage war with an equal or superior adversary. Quote, we've depleted something like 30% of the Tomahawk missile stock, close quote, says Schimpf. Quote, we shot a decade of production in about 3 days, close quote. One of the most public criticisms of Anduril is that Altius, the drone it sent in large numbers to Ukraine, has not worked well. Those drones and others from Anduril, including Ghost, have reportedly crashed, missed targets, or struggled badly against Russian electronic warfare, leading Ukrainian forces to largely stop using them. Anduril says Ukraine continues to use Altius, but Schimpf admits that the drone didn't match Ukraine's needs. Altius was designed for launching from aircraft, he explains, largely because U.S. forces are usually fighting far from their bases. For Ukraine, cheap land-based and mass-producible turned out to be the better option. Zooming out, Schimpf says, Altius's problems aren't exceptional, but systemic to defense hardware. He points out noted failures elsewhere, including the rollicking saga of Lockheed Martin's long-delayed F-35 fighter jet and the persistent technical and manufacturing issues around aircraft carriers that cost well over $10 billion each. Quote, this stuff is the hardest of the hard. It's very different from the consumer world, close quote, says Schimpf. Quote, it takes some iteration, and even then, it may work for a while until it doesn't, close quote. To Stanford's blank, a theoretical failure state for Anduril wouldn't have much to do with technology breakdowns. Quote, Congress is coin-operated, close quote, he says. Quote, if they fail, it's because they got out-lobbied and outplayed, close quote. Anduril, blank notes, is up against the small but deeply entrenched world of defense primes, some of whose lobbyists have been working the Hill longer than Schimpf's been alive. Anduril could get out-lobbied, but it is hard to imagine it will be decisively out-engineered. Back at the secretive Texas desert site, we watch an Altius test. We can't see the drone, but we can see what looks, more or less, like a mammoth t-shirt cannon. On the first try, the engineer in charge counts down into a walkie-talkie. Quote, 5, 4, 3, 2, 1, launch, launch, launch, close quote. Nothing happens. The team does an organized shuffle to get things in order, and almost everyone watching with me backs away slightly, except Schimpf, who quietly steps forward to take a closer look. On the next try, liftoff. You've been listening to Down to Business. My name's Greg Conroy. This has been brought to you by the good folks at Mind's Eye Organization. Have a great week. Take care.
1: 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Here's your Southern Illinois weather forecast.
2: Good morning. Today, expect sunshine with a high near 91. Tonight, expect overcast skies with a low near 71. Wednesday, expect sunshine with a high near 87. Wednesday night, look for clear skies with a low near 75. Thursday, expect sunshine with a high near 87. Get your weather every hour right here on Mind's Eye Radio, your virtual news stand.
3: In Belleville and Collinsville, it's sunny and 75 degrees. In Granite City, it's sunny and 76 degrees.

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2: Inspiring stories, hilarious jokes, and surprising advice on this week's edition of Reader's Digest with volunteer reader Valerie Goldston.
3: Hi, this is Valerie Goldston. Today I'll be reading to you from Reader's Digest, Drama in Real Life, Saving Baby KJ by Robert Keener. A peanut. That's how Nicole and Kyle Muldoon described their tiny baby boy when they first saw and fell madly in love with him after he was born 5 weeks prematurely on August 1st, 2024, at the Hospital of the University of Pennsylvania in Philadelphia. Like other preemies, he looked so impossibly fragile, so vulnerable as he lay in his crib in the hospital's intensive care unit, hooked up to all those tubes and monitors, remembers Nicole, as she sits with Kyle in their modest suburban home in Clifton Heights, Pennsylvania. Kyle, a burly 6-foot-tall steam fitter and part-time high school football coach, laughs and adds, "He weighed just 4 pounds, if that. But something about him, I'm still not sure what, told me he was a fighter, a strong baby." Based on what he would soon be going through, the newest member of the Muldoon family would need every ounce of that strength. When the Muldoons found out that Nicole was pregnant in early 2024, they decided that this would be the last child they'd be adding to their happy, growing household. They already had Nicole's son, Sean, 12, whom Kyle had lovingly helped raise, and the two daughters they'd had together, Carson, who was 3, and Kennedy, 1.5. The truth be told, when Nicole got pregnant again, I was hoping, kind of praying, that we'd have a boy, says Kyle. I'd always wanted a son of my own, and some of my union buddies at work had kidded me that I could only make girls. I'd been blessed to have Sean, and I dreamed of having another son. I imagined watching the Philadelphia Eagles, my favorite, with him, and as he grew older, teaching him how to play all the sports I loved. On August 1st, Kyle was working on a job in downtown Philadelphia when he got an urgent call from Nicole. "Honey, it's time," she told him. "We gotta go to the hospital now." Although Nicole wasn't due to give birth for 5 more weeks, she'd been having complications and contractions. Kyle dropped everything, drove home, picked up Nicole, and rushed her to the hospital. 6 hours later, she gave birth to a baby boy. As Kyle stood over his brand new son's crib, tears filled his eyes. Such a beautiful child, a dream come true, he thought. The couple decided to name him KJ, short for Kyle Jr. That evening, the proud father ordered a tiny Philadelphia Eagles football jersey for his newborn son. 2 days later, on Saturday morning, as Nicole and Kyle were watching KJ sleep in the hospital's neonatal ICU, a neonatal doctor approached. KJ was sleeping more than was normal, wasn't eating enough, and was struggling to maintain his temperature, he said. "We checked your son's blood ammonia level, which can be a marker for metabolic diseases, and it was high, extremely high," the doctor said. "Your son is very sick." Nicole and Kyle looked at each other, first confused and then terrified. Both struggled to make sense of what the neonatologist was telling them. Then the doctor said, "The good news is that the best place for your child to be treated for what we suspect he has is literally next door, right across the street at Children's Hospital of Philadelphia, which has well-known experts in this field." He wasn't exaggerating. After being transferred to the Children's Hospital, little KJ underwent an array of tests. Heading his medical team was Rebecca Nicholas, MD, PhD, an internationally known metabolic physician, geneticist, and scientist. Among her specialties is taking care of children, including infants such as KJ, with rare inherited disorders that affect the way their tiny body's biochemistry works. One of the first things Dr. Nicholas and her team did was to place KJ on dialysis to filter the excess ammonia out of his blood and stabilize him. The doctors told Kyle and Nicole that KJ's ammonia levels were so high that left unchecked, they would cause brain damage, a coma, or worse. It broke our hearts to see that little guy hooked up to a feeding tube, so many wires, IVs, monitors, and a massive dialysis machine, but we knew he was in such good hands, Nicole says. We were in the right place with an expert medical team. Adds Kyle, we were now watching KJ fighting for his life. Once his ammonia levels fell, KJ was ready for further testing. Using a test developed by Dr. Nicholas and her team that analyzes some 3,500 genes, virtually all of KJ's medically relevant DNA, it was discovered that he had carbamoyl phosphate synthesis 1, CPS1 deficiency. The condition is exceedingly rare, affecting about 1 in 1.3 million babies. It is caused by a mutation in the CPS1 gene that impairs the body's ability to process protein, which in turn leads to dangerously high levels of ammonia in the blood. This condition, hyperammonemia, can damage the liver and the brain, and if left untreated, can be fatal. Frighteningly, 50% of infants born with CPS1 deficiency die in their first week. Survivors often suffer severe neurodevelopmental challenges, and many receive a liver transplant, which can lead to complications caused by a lifetime of immunosuppressant drugs. Now, as Kyle and Nicole watch their tiny, blue-eyed, day-old son sleep in the ICU, they both had the same thought. His life was hanging in the balance. Later that day, still confused by KJ's diagnosis, Nicole and Kyle typed CPS1 deficiency into Google. They were shocked to read about the condition's high death rates and to see terms such as severely disabled and details about end-of-life care. It was devastating and confusing, Kyle remembers. I didn't tell Nicole, but I wondered if KJ would ever wear the Philadelphia Eagles jersey I had bought for him. The couple quickly recovered from their shock and set about learning everything they could about CPS1 deficiency. They joined Facebook support groups, reached out to other parents online who were facing the same medical issue, and became a nearly constant presence along with KJ's siblings at his hospital bedside, talking to him, singing to him, and caressing him. Meanwhile, his doctors put him on a severely protein-restricted diet, took him off dialysis, and administered glycerol phenylbutyrate, which helped keep his blood ammonia levels down. KJ was also added to the liver transplant list and would be eligible for a transplant once he reached his first birthday. But he was always at risk. An illness or infection could send his ammonia levels skyrocketing and cause irreversible brain damage or death. While the medical team at Children's Hospital continued to treat KJ, Dr. Nicholas reached out to longtime genetic research associates, including Kiran Musunuru, MD, PhD, MPH, a cardiologist, geneticist, and expert in gene editing at Pennsylvania State University. Sitting in her expansive lab at Children's Hospital of Philadelphia, Dr. Nicholas remembers the aha moment when she felt they might be able to help KJ. By coincidence, we'd been working for a couple of years on a gene editing process, a personalized treatment tailored for just one specific patient, she says. The idea was to formulate a drug that would act as a gene editor, locating and repairing a patient's faulty or broken gene responsible for the disease, like correcting a misspelled word in a sentence. But there was a catch. Early attempts by Dr. Nicholas, Dr. Munsunuru, and their associates to create tailored gene editing therapies for CPS1 deficiency had taken more than a year to complete, too long to help babies at risk of dying in the weeks and months after they were born. But the team kept at it, and during more than 2 years of experimentation, had shaved months off their production schedule. This type of gene editing treatment had never been used on a patient, but now with KJ in imminent danger, the team knew they had to act quickly. The clock was ticking and the race was on, says Dr. Munsunuru. Adds Dr. Nicholas, we thought KJ just might be the right patient in the right place at the right time to receive this procedure. But there were a lot of ifs. The research, which involved cooperation from almost a dozen partners, universities, research labs, and private companies throughout the United States and Canada, would need funding and FDA approval. And it would have to be done fast. And the team needed Kyle and Nicole's permission before administering the newly developed drug to their son. With two-month-old KJ attached to a ventilator in the nearby ICU, Dr. Nicholas met with Kyle in the hospital to explain the gene editing approach. I want to let you know that we don't have any guarantees that our team can produce this gene therapy in time to save KJ, she told him. This gene editing process has never been done before. KJ would be making history if this works. She added, Kyle, I really don't want to give you any false hopes. Kyle cut her off. Dr. Rebecca, my hopes are on me. If this all goes sideways and my world comes crashing down, if this doesn't work, that's on me to pick up the pieces. You just do your best, and if this comes, we will be ready. At a later meeting with KJ's expansive team of doctors, Nicole and Kyle asked a slew of questions and eventually gave their permission to proceed with the treatment. They said, even if the gene therapy procedure wasn't ready in time to help KJ, they wanted to use this opportunity to help research gene editing in the hope that it could someday help another child, remembers Dr. Nicholas. That almost made me cry. Working with KJ's specific mutation, which had been identified just days

and brand within Danaher was tasked with assembling the elements of the drug into a single treatment. All the companies involved agreed to charge just for the raw materials they used, keeping costs to a minimum. Even the FDA fast-tracked approval for the treatment of KJ, granting a rare emergency exemption to the review process usually required before starting research on human subjects. Professor Frodor Ernoff, PhD with the Innovative Genomics Institute at the University of California, Berkeley, worked on the gene editing program. I can't think of a better example of the adage, "it takes a village," than the cooperation that produced this treatment, he says. Everyone involved was burning the midnight oil to get this done. I've been in this field for 26 years, and I have never seen anything like this. It speaks to the goodness of the human heart. Dr. Musunuru agrees, "This should have taken almost a year to complete, but it was completed in just under 7 months. I'd call that a miracle." Dr. Nicholas had briefed the Muldoons regularly during the months it took to develop the gene editing treatment for KJ, but when it came time to let them know that the team was ready to administer the approved drug, she admits that she was beside herself. "I was terrified and excited at the same time," she remembers. "This has never been done before, so we don't know if it would work or if there might be serious medical side effects." She met the couple at the hospital that had become a home away from home for them, and as six-month-old KJ slept blissfully unaware, she repeated, "I am sorry, but there are no guarantees." Kyle says he and Nicole understood what was at stake. "Our child was sick, very sick. He either had to have a liver transplant or receive this new medicine, this science fiction stuff that had never been given to anybody before. It was a difficult choice for us, but we felt this was the best possible scenario for a life that we didn't at that point know if he would be able to have." On February 25th, 2025, which Dr. Nicholas describes as one of the most exciting and terrifying days of my life, staffers prepared to inject a low dose of the newly minted drug into tiny KJ's IV line over the course of 2 hours to help prevent any adverse reactions. The drug was made up of two components, a guide RNA, often described as molecular GPS, that would guide the gene editing mechanism to the exact part of KJ's genome that needed to be fixed, and the base editor that would then correct the misspelling in that specific gene by chemically converting one DNA letter into another. Kyle and Nicole, the medical team, and a large crowd of hospital staffers who had come to love KJ and his persistent smile during his 209 days in the hospital were gathered in the ICU. Moore stood in the hallway outside the unit, smiling at Kyle and Nicole and giving them a thumbs up. This was the day everyone had been waiting and working for. "When the doctors began the infusion, you could hear a pin drop," remembers Kyle. To everyone's amazement, KJ, the first person in history to receive a personalized gene editing drug, slept soundly throughout the entire procedure. A few days after the infusion, the color returned to KJ's cheeks. He began putting on weight, and even though he had been taken off glycerol phenylbutyrate, he showed no signs of increased ammonia levels. The medical team eventually gave him 2 higher doses of the infusion. He still showed no ill effects and continued to grow and thrive. "He soon got the chubby cheeks we love so much," Nicole says. Across the country, Ernoff of the Berkeley Genomics Institute was driving home after dropping his 8-year-old daughter off at school when he found out that after receiving his first infusion, KJ had started to gain weight. Overwhelmed, he had to pull his car over. "My primary emotion was anxiety. How is the child doing? Did we do everything right?"
So when I heard the news, I started to cry, says Arnoff. I was a very small particle in this story, but it was undoubtedly the most meaningful moment of my entire profession. I know that every one of the 200-plus people who were associated would

0: probably say something similar. Others agree. This is an important first step toward an entirely new type of personalized medicine, Dr. Musunuru says. I think it's going to completely transform the way we practice medicine, particularly in the area of rare diseases for which there are few treatments. I don't think it's exaggerating to say that this is the future of medicine. Says Dr. Nicholas, I really hope that 10 years from now, targeted, personalized therapies are available for most of my patients. That would be the dream. On Tuesday, June 3, 2025, after spending the first 307 days of his life at Children's Hospital in Philadelphia, K.J. Muldoon was ready to go home. To mark the occasion, Nicole dressed him in a baby blue cap and gown to mark his graduation from the hospital. When she, Kyle, Sean, Kennedy, and Carson accompanied K.J. out of the room, they were met by scores of hospital employees, clapping, hooting, hollering, and blowing kisses to the little boy they had cared for. I broke down in tears of joy, remembers Nicole. Once outside the hospital, the family was escorted home by a motorcycle unit of the Philadelphia Police Department. Last December, a week before Christmas, KJ took his first steps at home, and he continues to get stronger. He's put on so much weight that Kyle had to buy him a larger Philadelphia Eagles jersey. Says the proud father, he's our very own living miracle baby. Up next, the RD list. Read, watch, listen. Film, The Dink, starring Jake Johnson. Get ready to root for Dusty the Hammer Boyd, Jake Johnson, a former tennis prodigy, now unhappily working for his old man, Ed Harris, at a suburban country club. When Boyd injures his wrist, a doctor, Ben Stiller, suggests he starts playing the very game he despises, pickleball. He even flies off the handle, paddle, when he mistakenly thinks pickleball players are insulting him by calling him a dink. The term refers to a soft volley shot. But his rehab takes a turn when he's partnered with Candace, Mary Steenburgen, a lonely, country music-loving divorcee. The unlikely friends bring out the best in each other on and off the court, empowering Boyd to confront past failure and attempt to earn his father's respect. Real-life tennis champions Andy Roddick and John McEnroe ace their cameos. Streaming July 24th on Apple TV. Podcast, Jacob Reed and Me. Hosted by Jacob Reed. It has all the suspense of true crime with the merriment of a wild goose chase. In each episode of Jacob Reed and Me, former Jimmy Kimmel Live director Jacob Reed tracks down someone who shares his name. One is an economics teacher and YouTuber who shows Reed that he can't opt out of learning the economy just because it's frustrating. Another is an artist who forces Reed to reflect on his own creative practice. Each time he crosses a Jacob Reed off his list, he learns about their walk of life and himself. It'll only take a few episodes for you to begin wondering about the different lives you could have lived, and even fewer until you're Googling to see what's become of your own name fellows. Streaming on Spotify, Apple Podcasts, Patreon, and more. Caroline Fanning. Books, Remembering Roots, by Lucas L. Johnson II. You can basically divide time into BR and AR, before Roots and after Roots. Prior to the publication of Alex Haley's Pulitzer Prize-winning historical novel, Roots, inspired by his decade-long quest to learn his family's history in Africa and America, few people knew much about their own genealogy. Now it seems everyone is looking into their family tree. As the book turns 50 this year, the TV adaptation aired in 1977, Remembering Roots writer Lucas L. Johnson II shows how Haley got the spark. Hearing his grandmother's native tongue inspired Haley to learn about ancestors he knew only by name, Kunta Kinte, K. Kizzy, Chicken George. Johnson's book contains excerpts from Roots that were first published in 1974 in the pages of Reader's Digest, which had funded Haley's research while he was a contributing editor to the magazine, as well as accounts of what that masterpiece meant to figures including LeVar Burton, who played Kunta Kinte in the miniseries, Halle Berry, and more. Johnson emphasizes the ever-prescient words that Haley, who died in 1992, wrote almost 50 years ago. In this country, we have been like people who live in the same house and tend to stay in our own rooms, doing no more than peeking out and then ducking back. If only we could all come out together, say in the living room, and learn more about each other. It would show us our future as a collective people, retaining, being proud of, our differences, but coming together in collective strength. That, I believe, is the hope for America. Jody Rilena. The Anniversary by Alex Finley. High school golden girl Jules Delaney has everything going for her. Not so for classmate Quinn Riley, raised on the wrong side of the tracks by his struggling single mom. But one evening in May, the two find their fates changed forever when each suffers a separate life-altering tragedy. As years pass, their lives intertwine as both seek to expose buried secrets and untold truths about what happened to them. Along the way, these two battered hearts might just find solace in each other. Part love story, part thriller. The Anniversary is like nothing you've read before. Amy Riley. Film, Cookie Queens. Executive produced by Meghan Markle and Prince Harry. Documentarian Alyssa Nemus points the lens at a cherished American tradition, which drives $800 million in sales for one high-octane Girl Scout cookie season. Nikki, a brownie in California, longs to prove herself and grow closer to her top-selling teen sisters. Era, a Daisy Scout also in California, designs a cookie for diabetics like her. In Texas, the family of brownie Shannon Elizabeth frets that they've bought more than they can sell, threatening her summer camp dream. Olive, a cadet in North Carolina who has made $200,000 for Girl Scouts of America, faces an identity crisis. If I wasn't top cookie seller, what would I be? She ponders at a sleepover. A fellow scout swoops in. I don't see you as top cookie seller. I see you as my best friend. Sweeter than any tag-along or trefoil. In movie theaters, August 7th. Up next, Outsmarting the System by Reader's Digest Readers. 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I try to book a window seat and an aisle seat when my husband and I fly together. About half the time, we get the whole row to ourselves because nobody wants to book the middle seat. But if they do, they're more than happy to swap so we can sit together. Someone even brought us a drink once for giving them the window seat. 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Plus, it made me realize I'd become spoiled, always selecting the fastest delivery, whether I needed it or not. Patricia Nixon, Hackensack, New Jersey. Sad dog, new trick. Our golden doodle, Tucker, is very attached to my mom. Last time my parents went away, he wouldn't even leave her room to go outside. I tried treats, dangling his leash, opening the garage door, a FaceTime with my mom. Our phones have an app that notifies us when a member of the family arrives home, and Tucker knows the sound. So I Googled it and played it. He came running to the door to greet my mom, and I got him outside. I felt bad for tricking him, but it worked twice and was better for everyone. Luke Murray, Manorville, New York. Outside the Lines Kids get into trouble while waiting in long lines, perching on railings, touching gross stuff, invading personal space. It's just what they do. To keep mine entertained and orderly while we wait in line for rides at amusement parks, we play guessing games like the Heads Up app on my phone, or we'll eat lunch as we stand in line, rather than settling at a picnic table to maximize our time. Strong stomachs required for that one. Sandra, Korea, Norco, California. Upgrade a cheap seat. For concerts and sporting events, I buy the least expensive ticket available. Once I'm inside the venue, I check resale sites to see who still has tickets listed for sale, which probably means people couldn't make it at the last second and the seats are empty. I've made use of great seats this way that would have otherwise gone to waste. Holly Shaw, Norcross, Georgia. Press your luck. When an automated answering machine asks me to press 1 for English and 2 for Spanish, I always press 2, even though I don't speak the language. It usually gets me through much faster. Representatives laugh it off and are happy to get me the help I need. Judy Brinkman, Syracuse, Nebraska. My name is Valerie Goldston. This has been brought to you by the Mind's Eye Organization.
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3: Hi, this is Valerie Goldston. Now I'll be reading some of the latest stories from National Geographic magazine. Next up, the conclusion of Wonders of America. To mark the 250th anniversary of the United States independence, we present a celebration of some of the country's most distinctive and superlative places and experiences. The grandest, wildest, strangest bits of geography and culture across all 50 states and 5 major territories. Tallest structure, Galesburg, North Dakota. The steel latticed KRDK TV mast rising above a patchwork of cornfields in the midst of the Great Plains is a testament to the power of lightweight construction. At 2,060 feet, the spire is the most towering edifice on U.S. soil, taller than any American skyscraper, broadcasting high-on-the-dial cable channels across some 15,000 square miles. Gnarliest wave, Cordes Bank, California. Officially, the biggest wave ever surfed in the U.S. was a 77-foot Leviathan ridden in January 2008 by then 42-year-old big wave ace Mike Parsons. The spot was one few surfers in the world have ever laid eyes on. Cordes Bank, an open ocean break about 100 miles southwest of San Diego, where some extraordinary underwater topography creates a volatile, legendary wave factory. Cordes Bank is almost an island, a barely submerged seamount that rises abruptly from depths of thousands of feet. Since it's surrounded by deep water, the long-traveled and unobstructed swells that reach it can be remarkably powerful. And in just the right conditions, they climb the underwater ridge and surge upward to become colossal, cathedral-like waves. And while rising seas have some surfers worried about the erosion of coastal surf breaks, deep water ones like Cortez are little affected by a few feet of sea level rise. In fact, climate change could make waves at Cortez even burlier, since warming waters fuel more energetic storms. Even now, though, riding Cortez is a pros-only affair. Veteran surfer Greg Long, who survived a near drowning there in 2012, calls it as extreme and dangerous as anything I would ever want to do in the ocean. But despite blacking out beneath 3 waves and being resuscitated by his safety team, he's kept on surfing Cortez since. Such is the magic, he says, of the bathymetric miracle that exists here. Longest foot race. Queens, New York City, New York. 5,649 times that runners circle a single block to complete the annual Siri Chinmoy Self-Transcendent 3,100-mile race, the world's longest certified foot race, founded in 1996 by the late Indian spiritual guru and Queens resident Siri Chinmoy. 40 days plus 9 hours, 6 minutes, and 21 seconds. It took Finnish newspaper delivery man Ash Piranal Aalto to set the course record in 2015, sleeping just a few hours a night. 26 vertical feet a Siri Chinmoy runner gains and loses during one loop of the block. Sounds meager, but a finisher will have ascended the equivalent of 5 Everests. Earliest recorded powwow, Charleston, Rhode Island. Last year, the Narragansett Indian tribe observed what it called its 350th annual August meeting, with traditional drumming, dancing, and song. The gathering, rooted in honoring the harvest of green corn, is believed by the tribe to be North America's oldest recorded powwow, a word that likely comes from the Narragansett powwow, although this originally referred not to a meetup, but a spiritual leader. The event welcomes the public, and it's been impressing outsiders since the 17th century. One colonial account describes the Narragansett holding a great dance, a sort of invocation. Of course, there is no U.S. history without indigenous history. We were here for thousands of years before, says Lauren Spears, a Narragansett tribal citizen and executive director of the indigenous-led Tamaqua Museum. When you think like that, the time on record is only a short period of time in the ongoing celebration. Largest rocket test site, Hancock County, Mississippi. Apollo program scientists like to say that the path to the moon leads through Mississippi. The rocket engine testing stands at the Stennis Space Center, christened in 1961 on 138,800 acres of Gulf Coast flatwoods, are towering testaments to the American impulse to treat the impossible as simply an engineering problem. The old aphorism still holds true. The engines that launched this year's Artemis moon mission were put through their paces at Stennis. Oldest high school football rivalry, Norwich and New London, Connecticut. Last Thanksgiving, Tamika Moore stood halfway up the bleachers at the New London High football field, right on the 50-yard line, doing what you're not supposed to do when the New London Whalers play the Norwich Free Academy Wildcats. "Go," she yelled. "Go, go, go." During the 150th year of America's longest-running high school football rivalry, Moore was cheering for both teams. But she was no ordinary spectator. One of her sons, Mahi Blessin, Bless Maddox Moore, was a senior running back and linebacker for Norwich Free. Another son, Zarir Mir, Freak Maddox Moore, was a sophomore wide receiver, defensive back, and kick returner for New London. In the history of high school football, no series has been played longer. Since the first New London-Norwich meeting on May 12, 1875, both teams have seen their share of joy and heartbreak. Also, acrimony. The game was suspended for 2 years in 1951 due to a brawl. Controversy. In 1909, the final score was disputed, and a member of the National Rules Committee stepped in to declare a tie. Peculiar lore. In 1889, a punted ball was lost in a New England snow squall, went up, and seems never to have come down. High school football was once a coming-of-age tradition in every corner of America, but participation in the sport has dwindled. Still, there remain towns where the game feels less like an extracurricular activity and more like a treasured inheritance. This is a milestone football game, and we're privileged and blessed to be here, Wildcats head coach Dylan Schloth told his team before kickoff. You're going to make your mark to set up the next 150 years. Last year's meetup added a new twist to the old clash. It was the first game on record with brothers on opposing teams. As the contest rolled on, Norwich Free pulled away, scoring 21 unanswered points, including a rushing touchdown by Bless from 4 yards out. Final score, Norwich Free 28, New London 12. Series score, 82-70-11, Norwich Free. After the game, both Maddox Moore boys headed toward their mom. Bless tried to trade jerseys with his brother. Freak looked like he wanted to disappear. "You're crying," Tamika said, surprised. "Yeah," Freak said. "Why?" "I didn't want to lose." Most biodiverse national park. Great Smoky Mountains National Park, Tennessee, and North Carolina. rank America's 63 national parks by size, and Great Smoky Mountains comes in middling. But scientists have identified a stunning range of some 23,000 species there, famously including more salamander varieties than any place on Earth. Credit a plethora of habitat types across 6,000-ish feet of elevation, says former park research coordinator Paul Super, who has one of the Smokies' 969 lichen species named after him. And because glaciers stop short at the park, it's home to northerly species that came fleeing ice and never left. Deepest Underground Lab, Lead, South Dakota. In America, even a tapped-out mind can reinvent itself as something extraordinary. The Sanford Underground Research Facility, some 4,850 feet beneath the craggy Black Hills, attracts the world's leading astrophysicists, many of whom come to study dark matter, an elusive substance thought to be the glue that binds galaxies together. All that surrounding rock shields the former home state gold mine from the background radiation. So if a hypothesized dark matter particle ever hits one of the facility's detectors, scientists will know they've found one of the holy grails of modern physics. Quietest spot, Olympia National Park, Washington. In the country that birthed the concept of wilderness preservation, one of the hardest things to protect is silence. Acoustic ecologist Gordon Hempton co-founded Quiet Parks International to seek outdoor places sheltered from the thrum of humanity. Cars and planes, generators and chainsaws, distant sirens. His leading candidate for the lower 48's most hush hollow is the spot he calls One Square Inch of Silence in Olympic's whole rainforest, where ambient sound registers at the same decibel levels as the softest whisper. That is, Hempton clarifies, when it's not raining. Longest running hot dog stand, Fort Wayne, Indiana. Mysteries and disputes swirl around America's de facto national dish. Who invented the hot dog? Why the canine-related name? And is it a sandwich? What's certain is that no establishment has been consistently selling hot dogs longer than Fort Wayne's famous Coney Island. Since 1914, through wars, recessions, and ups and downs, and ups again of downtown, the Main Street diner has stayed more or less the same. So have its mild wieners, grilled on a flat top and adorned with yellow mustard, hand-chopped onions, and a secret sauce whose spice mix is known only to owner Jimmy Totorone and Kathy Chaka. It's a classic Coney dog, but for more than a century, Fort Wayne has claimed it as its own. I honestly feel like the restaurant belongs to the city, Torridon says. I kind of just manage it for them. Hugest organism, Mahler National Forest, Oregon. Above ground, Armillaria mellia manifests as honey-colored mushroom clusters. But beneath the mossy forest floor, they're all connected in a vast web of mycelium, growing for millennia and feeding on tree roots. The humongous fungus, Earth's largest living thing by biomass, is believed to be 8,650 years old, weigh as much as 35,000 tons, and spread across 2,385 acres. That's older than the Giza pyramids, three times heavier than the Eiffel Tower, and nearly the size of Central Park. Most meandering dinosaur tracks, Ouray, Colorado. For generations, the Charles family mined their land in the San Juan Mountains for gold. But 5 years ago, they realized they'd found something even rarer. 134 fossilized footprints left by a long-necked sauropod 150 million years ago. The West Gold Hill Dinosaur Trackway, now managed by the U.S. Forest Service, is the country's largest continuous stretch of dinosaur prints, as well as a unique example of a track that loops back on itself, a moment of rambling passage made permanent by glacier-scoured sandstone. Largest mosaic installation, St. Louis, Missouri. 41.5 million tiles of glass and colored marble that render sacred scenes on 38,000 square feet of walls, arches, and domes at the Cathedral Basilica of St. Louis. 76 years required to complete the ornate design work, which originally began in 1912. Among the many commissioned artists was famed mid-century Art Deco designer Hildreth Meir. 160 hours that volunteer docent Claudia Wright has spent building an immense catalog of all the imagery represented. The number of chalices, 16. Lambs, 4. Scepters, 9. Dragons, 36. And so on. I don't know why, says Wright. I just thought it was fascinating. Sparkliest cave, put in Bay, Ohio. The interior of the country's largest geode is roughly the size of a two-car garage, its walls covered in thousands of opaque, bluish-white, clandestine crystals, most as big as footballs and some even larger. Researchers call it a fluke. Celestine pockets aren't uncommon in the region, says mineralogist Jameson Isendine, but none have crystals, even remotely the same size. Visitors to Heinemann's Winery on Lake Erie's South Bass Island can walk right inside, some 40 feet underground, down a flight of stone steps. The winery's founder discovered Crystal Cave while drilling a well in 1897, and Heinemann family lore says the first person to glimpse it was his five-year-old son, lowered down in a bucket. In the century plus since, it's lost none of its luster. Darkest sky, Big Bend National Park, Texas. It's hard to definitely quantify darkness. Atmospheric factors vary from night to night, but Texas's biggest national park is enveloped by the world's largest certified dark sky spot. The 15,000 square mile Greater Big Bend International Dark Sky Reserve. With virtually no light pollution, it's one of the best places in the U.S. for Milky Way views, where nighttime visitors can look up and see the star-spangled canopy as they would have 250 years ago. Up next, why Amsterdam locals are reviving the art of dusking. The art of embracing the arrival of darkness was once an everyday practice in the Netherlands. Now it's being revived by a new generation, by Ola Thomas. Rage, rage against the dying of the light, wrote Welsh poet Dylan Thomas in 1947. A metaphor, admittedly, but cut to 2026, and another poet laureate advises an altogether different approach. Amsterdam-born writer Marjolein van Heemstra has become the flag-bearer for a revival of the lost Dutch art of schemeren, dusking. There's no equipment necessary, and both urban and rural settings will do. Simply go outside, sit, and spend 30 to 40 minutes watching as twilight turns into darkness. It's an act of resistance against the absurd idea that every second must be spent usefully, says Marjolein in an essay published by multimedia website Big Think. Schemeren used to be common in the Netherlands, a fact Jolin accidentally discovered while chatting with an octogenarian who was taking part in one of the night walks she regularly leads in her home city. Subsequent research uncovered mentions of the practice in newspapers published between the 18th and early 20th century. Marjolein has since spearheaded dusking's renaissance through her own writing. Her book, Nacht Gids, Night Guide will be published in English in 2027, and by organizing communal dusking events where participants listen to an audio recording combining a narrative of dusking with soothing music. Popular places in the Dutch capital include the Amstel Riverbank and waterfront cultural space Mediamatic, while the southern city of Indenhoven hosts regular sessions at Park Theater. Marjolin is also working to expand the custom countrywide and abroad. The New York Moors National Park ran its first dusking sessions earlier this year and plans on bringing it back for its Dark Skies Fringe Festival, October 23rd to November 1st. These events are an opportunity to connect with others as well as to tune into the rhythms of nature. Distinct from the more established convention of sunset watching, essentially a celebration of light, dusking is about embracing the shadows and letting your imagination roam free. Twilight reminds us that we live in the slow but continuous transformation, that day and night are opposites but intertwined, says Marjolin. It's not coincidental that twilight is the time when, according to legends, human can merge with a bat, a wolf, or the mist. More twilight rituals. Starling Mummeration, UK. During winter, British and migrant starlings join forces for a majestic dusk display, with thousands of birds swooping overhead before settling to roost for the night. Hotspot locations include wetlands such as the Somerset Levels and Lancashire's Lytton Moss, plus coastal landmarks such as the piers of Brighton. The Paseo, Spain. This lively twilight amble is an expression of cultural identity, an opportunity for Spaniards to connect with their community during the last embers of the day. Coastal promenades and tree-lined avenues are ideal. Try Mirabella's Paseo Marítimo, a 4-mile seafront route linking the city's old town with glitzy Puerto Banus, or Valencia's Turia Garden, a repurposed riverbed lined with orange trees, pines, and palms. Aperitivo, Italy. With roots in the Latin verb aperire, to open, these drinks are designed to both stimulate the appetite before dinner and serve as a liquid buffer zone between work and home. The ritual took off in 1920s Milan, rising to prominence alongside local spirit Campari, a key ingredient in classic aperitivo cocktails. Try them among the sparkling chandeliers of Bar Basso, perennially popular with the city's most fashionable people. Up next, why Amsterdam locals are reviving the art of dusking, by Ola Thomas. Rage, rage against the dying of the light, wrote Welsh poet Dylan Thomas in 1947. But cut to 2026, and another poet laureate advises an altogether different approach. Amsterdam-born writer Marjolin van Heemstra has become the flag-bearer for a revival of the lost Dutch art of schemering, dusking. There's no equipment necessary, and both urban and rural settings will do. Simply go outside, sit, and spend 30 to 40 minutes watching as twilight turns into darkness. It's an act of resistance against the absurd idea that every second must be spent usefully, says Marjolin. Schemeren used to be common in the Netherlands, a fact Jolin accidentally discovered while chatting with an octogenarian. Subsequent research uncovered mentions of the practice in newspapers published between the 18th and early 20th century. Marjolin has since spearheaded dusking's renaissance through her own writing. Her book, Nacht Gids, Night Guide, will be published in English in 2027. And by organizing communal dusking events, popular places in the Dutch capital include the Amstel Riverbank and waterfront cultural space, Mediamatic, while the southern city of Indenhoven hosts regular sessions at Park Theater. The New York Moors National Park ran its first dusking sessions earlier this year and plans on bringing it back for its Dark Skies Fringe Festival, October 23rd to November 1st. These events are an opportunity to connect with others as well as to tune into the rhythms of nature. Essentially a celebration of light, dusking is about embracing the shadows and letting your imagination roam free. Twilight reminds us that we live in the slow but continuous transformation, that day and night are opposites but intertwined, says Marjolin. It's not coincidental that twilight is the time when, according to legends, human can merge with a bat, a wolf, or the mist. More twilight rituals. Starling Mummeration, UK. During winter, British and migrant starlings join forces for a majestic dusk display, with thousands of birds swooping overhead before settling to roost for the night. Hotspot locations include wetlands such as the Somerset Levels and Lancashire's Lytton Moss, the Paseo, Spain. This lively twilight amble is an expression of cultural identity, an opportunity for Spaniards to connect with their community during the last embers of the day. Try Mirabella's Paseo Marítimo, a 4-mile seafront route linking the city's old town with glitzy Puerto Banas, or Valencia's Turia Garden, a repurposed riverbed lined with orange trees, pines, and palms. Aperitivo Italy. With roots in the Latin verb aperire, to open, these drinks are designed to both stimulate the appetite before dinner and serve as a liquid buffer zone between work and home. The ritual took off in 1920s Milan, rising to prominence alongside local spirit Campari, a key ingredient in classic aperitivo cocktails. Try them among the sparkling chandeliers of Bar Basso, perennially popular with the city's most fashionable people. Up next, photo arc. These butterflies have fake heads. Scientists are just starting to learn how the insects developed distinctive face-like markings on their wings. Scientific name, Strymon assi bartrami. Common name, Bartram scrub hair streak. Average lifespan, 1 to 3 weeks, adult stage. Diet, flower nectar. Wingspan, 1 inch. Conservation status, endangered. A fake head might sound like a magician's prop, but for some butterflies, it's a life-saving illusion. Many species, including the Bartram scrub hair streak, which lives exclusively in Florida's pine rocklands, one of the world's most critically endangered habitats, display markings on the back of their hind wings that resemble a face. A bright patch of color, faux antenna, an eye spot, head-shaped contours, and convergent lines combine to look like a creature staring upward. It's possible the butterflies also enhance the effect with a little acting. Yunnum hypothesizes that the butterfly's hind wing rubbing might mimic flicking antenna, thus amplifying the ruse. Survival, as ever, involves using one's head. My name is Valerie Goldston. This has been brought to you by the Mind's Eye Organization.
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1: Good morning. Today, expect sunshine with a high near 91. Tonight, expect overcast skies with a low near 71. Wednesday, expect sunshine with a high near 87. Wednesday night, look for clear skies with a low near 75. Thursday, expect sunshine with a high near 87. Get your weather every hour right here on Mind's Eye Radio, your virtual news stand. In
4: Belleville and Collinsville, it's sunny and 84 degrees. In O'Fallon, it's sunny and 83 degrees.

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3: It's time to take an in-depth look at headlines and international stories from the pages of a newspaper that reflects the pulse of the nation. 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
4: The day that you're born here, it is Tuesday, August the 25th, and we dive together into today's edition of the USA Today. Starting out on the front page, looking for lead articles, we find a headline that says, Trump threatens to rename Lake Ontario to Lake America in trade war. President Donald Trump threatened to rename one of the Great Lakes while mapping out the latest trade dispute with Canada. His announcement came after trade talks collapsed between the two countries and each began calling for higher tariffs. That could spark a broader trade war between the United States and its second largest trading partner. The United States is giving serious consideration to changing the name of Lake Ontario to Lake America in that we don't expect to do much business with Ontario any longer, Trump said on social media August 25th. Lake Ontario is the smallest of the Great Lakes separating the United States and Canada, with the international border running through the middle of the waterway, and is a key shipping route to the Atlantic Ocean. Lake Ontario runs along western New York State on the U.S. side, with Toronto sitting along its Canadian shore. Trump's threat echoed when he signed a proclamation renaming the Gulf of Mexico the Gulf of America on the first day of his second term. Trump's announcement came after trade talks between the two countries collapsed on August 22nd. That's the day tariffs rose 50% on about 5% of Canadian imports, such as wine, dairy, hockey sticks, and cement. Trump threatened August 24th to double the tariffs on cars and car parts to 50% on January the 1st. Trump officials have characterized the tariffs as defense measures in response to discriminatory trade practices Canada has taken against on automobiles, dairy products, and alcoholic beverages exported from the U.S. to Canada. Canada's Prime Minister Mark Carney threatened retaliatory tariffs that would match U.S. rates dollar for dollar. He told reporters in Quebec on August 24th, that a trade deal was still possible if Americans respected Canada's sovereignty. When the Americans go to the negotiating table first with the right attitude toward our industry and a true partnership, of course we'll come to the negotiating table, Carney said. We move on next to an article from the World of Retail, where the headline reads, Target apologizes for offensive Halloween costume after backlash. Target apologized for a Halloween circus clown costume that critics said appeared to conjure blackface and 19th century minstrel shows. The costume, sold as the Kids Glows Under Blacklight Circus Clown Halloween costume, prompted a social media backlash. As a company, we know we got this wrong, and we're deeply sorry. The costume is offensive and should never have been part of our assortment, Target said in a statement. Target said it has pulled the costume that was sold as part of its seasonal Hide and Eek boutique brand. It was the latest in a series of reputational blows that have undercut sales, from its handling of its Pride collection in 2023 to its diversity, equity, and inclusion policies after President Donald Trump returned to the White House. Target joined a broad corporate retreat after Trump issued a series of executive orders aimed at eliminating illegal DEI. Backtracking on efforts to boost representation of black employees and support black-owned suppliers, saying it needed to stay in step with the evolving external landscape. The policy U-turn was widely viewed as a betrayal by black Americans who had embraced the retail giant and fueled its fortunes. Some shoppers expressed new disappointment in the Minneapolis-based retailer they once affectionately called Target. So, Target, you really don't have anyone left in Minneapolis to say, hey, that's racist. Y'all cut DEI and now you got a minstrel clown costume for kids on your website, one user said on Threads. Target, which has seen two resurgent straight quarters under new CEO Michael Fiddelke, pledged to do better. We know this is especially hurtful for our black guests, team members, and partners, the company said in the statement. Removing the costume is an important first step, and the company is looking closely at how this happened and what needs to change to ensure this won't happen again. Target has little room for error, Brett Huslein, an analyst at Morningstar, told Reuters. As Target begins to gain traction in repairing its brand reputation, this is exactly the kind of stuff they want to avoid, he said. And we move next to an article from the crime section. Here we find a headline that reads, "Multiple people dead, including children, in shooting and house fire." Multiple people are dead, including children, after what authorities believe to have started out as a family disturbance, ended with shots fired and a home engulfed in flames in Billings, Montana. Authorities responded to a 911 call at 6:01 p.m. local time on Sunday, August the 23rd, according to the Billings Police Department. Dispatchers on the call heard gunfire in the background, officials said at a news conference. Officers first arrived on the scene about 11 minutes later and heard more gunshots, according to Assistant Chief of Police Sean Mayo. As officers approached, they saw a male in the backyard and took him into custody. He was taken to the hospital with what appeared to be a self-inflicted gunshot wound and later died, according to officials. While officers were responding, the home became fully engulfed in a fire, prompting response from the Billings Fire Department. The combination of the flames and the unsecured scene with reports of gunfire prevented authorities from being able to rescue or recover victims. Multiple adults and multiple children are dead, Yellowstone County Sheriff Kent O'Connell said. Authorities said they are not yet releasing the number of victims, their ages, genders, or relationship to one another. There are multiple victims and a suspect who have all been identified, according to O'Donnell. A motive was not revealed by authorities. There is no ongoing threat to the public, Mayo said. Neighborhood residents who were initially evacuated from the area were allowed back into their homes. More information is expected to be released on August 26th after authorities have had time to assess the crime scene, which was still unstable the day after the incident, according to officials. Our thoughts are with the families, loved ones, and all those impacted during this incredibly difficult time, the police department said in a statement. Billings, in southern Montana, has about 121,000 residents. And we move on to an article from New York City that has quite an interesting headline. It reads, "Why are people sneaking in and out of New York City sewers?" A group of individuals were seen exiting a manhole near Penn Station last week, the latest in a string of incidents in recent months where people were caught wandering in the city's sewer systems. The New York Police Department says it is investigating after the three people were videotaped climbing out of the manhole. Earlier this summer, surveillance footage has caught multiple groups of people leaving or entering manholes in the middle of the night. Two incidents were reported in Brooklyn after police were called for individuals seen going into the manholes. One of the groups was seen leaving about 3 hours afterward, according to the NYPD, while the second odd circumstance ended after individuals were seen crawling out and leaving in a vehicle more than 2.5 hours later.
5: At the time, police said there was no threat to the public and that the sewer systems were investigated after the unknown individuals spent hours in the underground tunnels. The NYPD said that they were investigating after three people were seen leaving a Manhattan manhole with headlamps on. Videos show the groups wearing overalls, pulling themselves out from underground and running away. Reports say the incident happened at around 4 a.m. on Tuesday and that the sewers were inspected afterward. It isn't immediately clear why these groups have been seen going in and out of the manholes. Earlier this summer, a law enforcement official said the NYPD's main theory is that the Brooklyn trespassers were looking for valuables, according to the NBC New York at the time. In a past statement to USA Today, the Department of Environmental Protection emphasized that entering sewer systems in NYC is not only illegal, but extremely dangerous. It isn't entirely clear why the groups were going into the manholes, leading many to come up with their own theories online. But one thing is for sure, the individuals sneaking into the manholes overnight faced serious risks. The DEP said that multiple hazards are in the system, including noxious and possibly deadly gases, unstable surfaces, potential flooding, as well as confined spaces. For these reasons, members of the public should never enter a pipe, drain, catch basin, manhole, or outfall, according to the agency. New York City's sewer network is complex with pipes spanning over 7,400 miles. And we move to the next article, which continues our wide variety of subject matter early in today's edition. This from the pet section, with a headline that reads, "Find out which dog breeds Americans are choosing in 2026. From loyal Labrador retrievers to lovable doodles and tiny companion breeds, America's favorite dogs reflect a mix of family-friendly personalities, intelligence, and adaptability. Rover analyzed millions of user-submitted dogs to determine which breeds are the most popular with U.S. pet parents in 2026. And there's a gallery in today's edition that shows the various breeds that continue to win hearts across the country, starting here with a non-designer mixed breeds at number one. These beloved companions are once again top of Rover's rankings. And second comes the Labrador Retriever. Friendly, athletic, and eager to please, Labradors remain one of America's most beloved family dogs. At number three is the Golden Retriever. Known for their gentle temperament and intelligence,

Wiener Dog continues to charm owners with its bold personality and distinctive shape. At number 8 is the French Bulldog. Compact, affectionate, and adaptable, French Bulldogs remain a popular choice for city and suburban living. At number 9 is the Shih Tzu. Bred as companion dogs, Shih Tzus are known for their affectionate nature and their flowing coats. At number 10 is the Yorkshire Terrier. These tiny terriers pack big personalities into a small frame and continue to attract devoted fans. And the Australian Shepherd is in at number 11. Energetic and highly trainable, Australian Shepherds thrive with active owners and plenty of exercise. And the American Pit Bull Terrier comes in at number 12. Strong, athletic, and affectionate with proper training, Pit Bull-type dogs remain popular companions. And at 13 comes the Labradoodle. Combining the Labrador and Poodle traits, Labradoodles remain sought-after family pets. And at 14 is the Siberian Husky. Recognized for their striking appearance and adventuresome spirit, Huskies continue to attract dog lovers. And the Bernedoodle is number 15, a Bernese Mountain Dog and Poodle mix. Bernedoodles are prized for their friendly and playful personalities. And number 16 is the Poodle. Whether standard, miniature, or toy, Poodles are known for intelligence and versatility. And the Maltese, it comes in at 17. This small companion breed remains a favorite for its affectionate demeanor and its distinctive white coat. And at 18 is the miniature Schnauzer. Alert and personable, miniature Schnauzers are popular pets for families and singles alike. And the Beagle is in at number 19. Curious, friendly, and energetic, Beagles remain a classic choice for dog lovers. And at number 20 is the Australian Cattle Dog. Also known as Blue Heelers, these hardworking dogs have seen a rise in popularity in recent years. And from the entertainment section comes our next article under a headline that reads, Robert De Niro slams Trump cult before Netflix movie premiere. Robert De Niro opens up to USA Today about parenting, Netflix movie The Whisper Man, and why he believes President Trump will destroy America. The two-time Oscar-winning legend has starred in some of the most enduring movies of the last 50 or so years, from gritty New York dramas, Mean Streets, and Taxi Drivers, to masterful mob epics, Goodfellas, Casino, and The Godfather Part II. Robert De Niro is the king of the crime thriller. Now the Heat actor is back in action with the Netflix's The Whisper Man. It'll stream beginning August 28th, a spine-chilling adaptation of Alex North's 2019 mystery novel. Directed by James Ashcroft, the movie follows a recently widowed crime writer named Tom Kennedy, played by Adam Scott, whose young son Jake is abducted. Tom calls on his estranged dad, Pete, played by De Niro, a retired police detective, for help, and they soon uncover an eerie link to a convicted serial killer known as the Whisper Man. The film, which co-stars Michelle Monaghan and Michael Keaton, taps into primal fears of the unknown and danger lurking in our own backyards. The randomness of such crimes is the thing that's so scary, especially today, says De Niro, seated with USA Today at a Central Park hotel on a recent afternoon. I mean, when I was a kid, you were always worried about the same things, but it seemed to be less intense in the 40s and early 50s. De Niro, now 83, has a full plate with the upcoming comedy sequel, Faulkner-in-Law, which will begin in theaters on November 25th, co-starring Ariana Grande, whom he raves is both terrific and very professional. The father of 7 is also busy at home with his 3-year-old daughter Gia, with partner Tiffany Chen.

0: He tells us what he's been watching, his hopes for the year ahead, and much more. First question, you've starred in many crime dramas through the years. What sets this one apart? And he responds, when I read the script, I liked the fact that there was this family drama going on between the father and the estranged son. And then the thriller aspects sort of rolled into each other. And that was good. It's just an interesting movie. I met James, I liked him, and that was it. I said, I'm in. Next question says, you and Michael Keaton were both in Quentin Tarantino's Jackie Brown. Although you didn't actually share scenes together, what was it like to finally get to act alongside him in this one? And the response says, it was good. He was perfect for it. I don't even know how it came about, but I was very happy that he was doing it. Next question. Between this film, The Irishman, and Killers of the Flower Moon, you've been doing some of your very best work in recent years. Aside from the obvious, a good script, good cast, and good director, what's changed about you to pick projects now? And he responds, especially as you get older, I have less time to waste, so I have to be very careful. I have to juggle between family time, doing a project, where it'll be, and how much time it'll be. Then I'm able to commit to it fully, yet still be present with all my other obligations, especially my family. Next question. Has Martin Scorsese floated any ideas of potential films you could reunite on? And De Niro's response, I hope so, but I don't know. I have other projects that I'm working on with people that are substantial, but I don't know when they'll be done. So I imagine probably not before the new year. And next question. You just celebrated your birthday last week. What are you most hopeful for in this new year? Personally, professionally, or even just for the world in general? And his response. I don't even use the word hope anymore with President Trump's administration. They have to be gotten out. They're stupid for following him because they ought to know better, the rest of his gang. We can't have them in office anymore. It just can't be. He's just going to destroy not only the country, but other big parts of the world, and that's insane. And that's a big concern of mine, and I think a lot of people now. And we move back into the crime section for this next article, where we also find a headline that reads, Judge refuses to overturn Ghislaine Maxwell's convictions. A federal judge rejected Ghislaine Maxwell's request to throw out her 5 felony convictions from her association with the late sex offender Jeffrey Epstein. Maxwell was convicted of what U.S. District Judge Paul Engelmeyer called the sexual abuse of young girls over the course of a decade, and that the trial evidence of her guilt was overwhelming. Maxwell's claims are all meritless and all or almost all are frivolous, Engelmeyer wrote in denying her request on August 24th. Maxwell, 64, is serving a 20-year prison sentence for helping Epstein. She represented herself in challenging her December of 2021 conviction. The Epstein case remains contentious because the Justice Department has refused to release all the documents associated with his investigation, despite Congress approving a law demanding they be made public. Attorney General Todd Blanche has said all relevant documents have been released, but women who said they were abused by Epstein continue to push for the names of potential accomplices. Maxwell was moved from a federal prison in Florida to a lower security facility in Texas after meeting with Blanche when he was Deputy Attorney General. Her lawyers asked the U.S. Supreme Court to overturn her conviction while also seeking a pardon or commutation for her from President Donald Trump in exchange for her cooperation in the Epstein investigation and broader sex trafficking issues. Engelmeyer ruled that Maxwell's purported new evidence from the release of 3 million documents related to Epstein were largely irrelevant and didn't support her claims of error. On the contrary, to the extent it is relevant, far from exculpating her, it incriminates her or reinforces the correctness of the legal rulings Maxwell challenges, Engelmeyer wrote. In asking Engelmeyer to reconsider her case, Maxwell made six new claims that the judge said she should have raised in her appeal. Maxwell argued that the lawyers of women who accused Epstein of abuse acted like prosecutors, that inaccurate evidence at trial created the impression she profited from her conspiracy, and that Epstein's contact book should have been excluded from the trial. Engelmeyer said the arguments were barred because she should have raised them in her direct appeals, but he also said he hadn't shown that the arguments would have yielded a different outcome in her lengthy and rambling filing. On the contrary, these claims are blatantly meritless, Engelmeyer wrote. And we move next to one other ongoing article from the crime section. The headline here reads, Lindsay Clancy trial live. Final testimony resumes after judge denies mistrial. Jurors in the murder trial of the Massachusetts woman accused of killing her three children are expected to hear final testimony on Tuesday after a tense close to Monday's proceedings that ended with the judge declining to order a mistrial. Lindsay Clancy, 36, is charged with three counts of first-degree murder in the deaths of her children, Cora, age 5, Dawson, 3, and Callan, 8 months, in January of 2023. Prosecutors say Clancy deliberately sent her husband out for errands so she could strangle the children with exercise hands, bands in the basement of their Duxbury, Massachusetts home. Defense attorney Kevin Reddington has argued Clancy, who pleaded not guilty, was suffering from postpartum depression and psychosis and is not criminally responsible, known as an insanity defense. After weeks of testimony from dozens of witnesses, both the prosecution and the defense rested their cases last week. Prosecutors are now calling rebuttal witnesses to debunk the defense's claims about Clancy's mental state. Judge William Sullivan indicated Monday that closing arguments could happen as soon as Wednesday. Kirk Heilbrun, a forensic psychologist and rebuttal witness for the prosecution, is expected to return to the stand first on Tuesday after his testimony a day prior about Clancy's Catholic faith led to the defense calling for a mistrial. While the motion was denied, the comments about Clancy's religion were met with a sharp rebuke from Sullivan. You can follow along for live coverage of the trial on Tuesday, August the 25th. Prosecutor Jennifer Sprague finished her direct examination of Heilbrun by asking about his opinion on the legal definition of criminal responsibility in Massachusetts. Heilbrun said he believes Clancy was suffering from bipolar II disorder, which is considered as a mental disease or defect under the legal definition of criminal responsibility in Massachusetts. However, he testified that he believes Clancy appreciated the wrongfulness of her act. My clinical opinion is that she was criminally responsible on January the 24th, Heilbrun said. Reddington then began cross-examination. When asked whether Clancy appeared future-oriented, Heilbrun said Clancy is still grieving her children's deaths. She's still in mourning for those kids, Heilbrun said. She used language that I have lost everything, and I don't want to be here. He added, I would not think of Lindsay Clancy as someone who is self-centered or oriented to herself. She is grieving her children. Court has begun for the day. Heilbrun returned to the stand first on Tuesday morning, continuing his testimony about his evaluation of Clancy in April of this year. And we move next to an article of other subject matter in the legal world. The headline here reads, Nevada sues the Interior Department over Colorado River Water Reduction Plan. Nevada filed a federal lawsuit against the Department of the Interior on August 24th over new rules that manage how water from the Colorado River is distributed among seven states. The lawsuit challenges a plan released August 21st that calls for a 21% reduction in water from the river to California, Nevada, and Arizona for 2 years starting in 2027. The states that draw from the Colorado River were unable to agree on how to share the water for more than 3 years of talks to replace a plan that expires later this year. Nevada would see cuts to the state's 300,000-acre-foot allocation of water from the river by up to 213,556 acre-feet, according to a news release announcing the lawsuit. Officials from the Southern Nevada Water Authority, who are a part of the lawsuit, said the remaining allotment is not enough to supply Southern Nevada's basic water needs. The rules established by the Interior Department could leave Southern Nevada, home to Las Vegas, with less than 86,500 acre-feet a year. The news release says Las Vegas and its surrounding cities used under 212,500 acre-feet of water in 2024. The lawsuit says the Colorado River supplies 90% of all water used in the Las Vegas Valley. Over the past 25 years, Southern Nevada has become a global leader in water efficiency, reducing our Colorado River consumption by about 40%, even as the community added 800,000-plus residents, so we have clearly demonstrated our ability to adapt and do more with less, John Enspinger, the Water Authority's general manager, said in the news release. However, conservation has its limits, he said. The lawsuit says the Interior Department failed to analyze the effect of the cuts on Southern Nevada's economy or consider alternatives. It also says the rules violate environmental law and the law of the river, a group of treaties, agreements, and court rulings that have guided river water management. Under the new rules, four states, Colorado, Utah, New Mexico, and Wyoming, are allowed to implement voluntary water reductions instead of mandatory cuts. These so-called upper basin states refuse to take mandatory cuts to their water supply from the river, arguing they already face steep reductions because of the decades-long drought in the western United States. Nevada Governor Joe Lombardo said in the news release that the rules solve the water shortage on the backs of the lower basin states that include Arizona, California, and Nevada. We've already shown that we're willing to do our part, but the Colorado River is a shared resource, so the solution needs to involve everybody. Until that happens, we're prepared to fight for as long as it takes, Lombardo said. The lawsuit is the first legal challenge to the rules, though experts warn other lower basin states are likely to file their own. Arizona released a letter August 10th objecting to the plan and accusing the Interior Department of violating the 1922 Colorado River Compact. The battle comes as decades of increasing water demand and drought in the West have caused a continual decline in water levels along the river, especially in reservoirs such as Lake Mead and Lake Powell. Both have fallen to record lows in the month of August. And in other national news, we find an interesting headline that reads, "Will they or won't they? Shadow and Katie, the eagles, spend time in the nest." It's early, but Shadow and Katie, the bald eagles, are turning into a regular Ross and Rachel. And just like the TV show, fans are wondering if they're destined to be just friends or far more. Katie followed Shadow home to his longtime nest and began rearranging sticks on the evening of Sunday, August the 23rd. Soon after that, they touched beaks. But later, when she nibbled at him in apparent curiosity, he appeared somewhat annoyed and established some boundaries. For more than 10 minutes, the will-they-or-won't-they couple put on quite a show for fans of the Eagles in Big Bear Valley, California. Their fledgling relationship has provided a bright spot for droves of fans around the globe who are mourning the death of Shadow's longtime partner, Jackie, following a mysterious illness earlier this month. "She's a bossy pants," one fan said of Katie's behavior in the nest, where Shadow had been raising eaglets for years. Another wrote on her rearranging sticks saying that she wants an open floor plan. And another, "These women are all the same." The Eagles' entertaining interactions came about 12 hours after Katie handed up in front of the Nest camera just as the sun rose. She stood directly in front of the camera for at least 5 minutes, showing off her size and beauty and cleaning her feathers. At one point, she appeared to look into the lens and see her own reflection, causing her to tilt her head back and forth in bewilderment. It's a move previously made by Jackie, Shadow, and their many offspring over the years, causing one commentator to point out, "It's the family head tilt." Daryl Greenspan wrote that he's wishing and hoping that Shadow and Katie will wind up together, and he added, "Still feeling sad about Jackie, but it's funny how nature works in the wild." Lisa Harris Scruggs said she thinks Katie is making us all aware a new chick has taken over the home place and keeping Shadow company. And she added, "We see you, Katie. Just give our hearts a little time." Shadow may need more time, though. Though he seems to have accepted Katie into his life and has spent many hours with her over nearly a two-week period, he rebuffed her bold efforts to nibble at his feathers and lower beak on Sunday. He appeared to snap at her both times, though he did nothing to harm her or try to drive her from the nest. "Shadow's heart still belongs to Jackie," wrote Betty Stubbs. Sandy Davy Forrester wrote that Shadow was okay with Katie until she tried beaky kissing him and preening him. But as longtime Eagle watchers know, that's often a part of any couple's behavior and mirrors how Jackie and Shadow acted when they were courting. "When Shadow first tried to warm up to Jackie, it was the same thing," Forrester wrote. "He didn't back down, and look what they became together." Perhaps more telling during their interaction on Sunday was when Shadow and Katie appeared to be rearranging sticks together. Affectionately termed nestorations, it mimicked how eagle couples who prepare their nest for incoming eggs. Many took their behavior as a sign of what's to come when mating season starts. Eagle mating hormones don't kick in till December or January in California. For the past 8 years, that's when Jackie and Shadow have begun reinforcing their nest and mating. Though most eagles mate for life, Shadow wasn't Jackie's only mate. Her first mate was known as Mr. B, and the pair had two baby eagles in 2018, though only one survived. Soon after, Shadow came to town, chased off Mr. B, and stole Jackie's heart. While wildlife experts don't know if Katie will be Shadow's next love, they agree that he will mate again and father more eaglets. "He's got some time," friends of Big Bear Valley spokeswoman Jenny Voisard told USA Today. "All we can do is watch and see." Meanwhile, Katie continues to make herself at home in Jackie and Shadow's nest, and the vast majority of fans seem cautiously excited about it. Katie was born in March of 22 in the Prado Basin in Southern California's Orange County, about 70 miles southwest of Big Bear Lake, according to Jenna Carpenter, a wildlife biologist with the Orange County Water District. She and other wildlife officials banded her, which helps them learn more about bald eagle behavior, lifespan, and territory. Wildlife officials strongly believe Katie is female based on her size and other characteristics. Katie is also about 4.5 years old, which means she's on the cusp of her first breeding season. Shadow is now 12, leading some to joke that he's taking comfort in a younger woman. People are also poking fun at the fact that Katie is banded, which looks like the eagle version of an ankle monitor. "I don't know, Shadow," one fan posted on TikTok. "A lady with an ankle monitor may be fun, or maybe trouble." One part of Katie's background that has Jackie and Shadow fans chirping is an incredible coincidence. Katie hatched two eagle parents named Lucy and Ricky in 2022. Though Jackie hatched a decade earlier and 70 miles away, Her parents were also named Lucy and Ricky. And this next article takes us back into the world of politics, and we find a headline that reads, Texas asks courts to reject Minnesota's extradition ask of ICE agent. Texas Governor Greg Abbott is pushing back against Minnesota's attempt to force the extradition of a U.S. Immigration and Customs Enforcement officer detained in Texas. In an August 24th filing, Abbott asserted that he is not obligated to return Christian Castro, who was charged in connection with a non-fatal shooting of a Minneapolis man in January and for lying to the FBI about it, back to Minnesota to face justice. Filed in the Brownsville Division of the U.S. District Court for the Southern District of Texas, the governor's office lawyers are asking the court to deny Minnesota's request. In the end, Minnesota's zeal to see Mr. Castro prosecuted on its home turf cannot justify pretermitting Governor Abbott's ongoing deliberations pursuant to the Constitution and state statutes, which are designed to be protecting against abusive and baseless deprivations of individual liberty, Abbott's lawyers wrote in the brief. Minnesota Attorney General Keith Ellison originally sued Abbott on August the 11th after months of state officials, including Governor Tim Walz, asked Texas to return Castro. Castro was arrested by Texas Rangers on May 29th on a nationwide warrant issued in Hennepin County, Minnesota, and remains in Cameron County Jail as of August the 25th. Ellison has also asked the courts to bar the Cameron County Sheriff's Office in Texas from releasing Castro, as Texas law allows fugitives awaiting extradition to be detained for only 90 days. Ellison said he fears that Castro will flee the U.S. from Mexico if he's released. U.S. District Judge Fernando Rodriguez Jr. is scheduled to hear Minnesota's request at 1 p.m. on August 25th in Brownsville. And we find an article still in the political section, but on a different subject altogether. We find a headline reading, Justice Department urges judge to allow the United States Postal Service to track mail ballots. The Justice Department urged a judge to allow the U.S. Postal Service to impose new restrictions on mail-in voting after the Supreme Court lifted one of her two blocks against the policy. But even if the blocks in both cases are listed, opponents of the policy are expected to continue fighting in court to prevent the restrictions from being placed on the November 3rd election. The court battle came after President Donald Trump signed an executive order in March directing agencies to compile a list of confirmed U.S. citizens eligible to vote in each state and to use federal data to help state election officials verify which voters are eligible. The Postal Service proposed that states provide the individual barcodes associated with every mail-in ballot to check them as they are districted to help prevent fraud. A group of 23 states challenged the possible policy in one lawsuit, and the League of Women Voters filed a similar lawsuit that argued the Postal Service has no role in the administration of elections. U.S. District Judge Indira Talwani in Massachusetts blocked the policy in both cases. In one, the block applied to the 23 states, and in the other, it was nationwide. The Supreme Court overturned the block on August the 24th on the state's lawsuit because it came before the Postal Service had finalized the policy days earlier. But the nationwide block remains in place. The unsigned decision said it does not mean that any measure taken by the government to implement the order will necessarily be lawful. On that score, time will tell, the majority wrote in the unsigned opinion. The Justice Department asked Talwani on August 25th to lift the nationwide block under the same logic as the state's case. The department quoted the Supreme Court ruling that the judge relied on a string of speculations and made a decision based on future events that may not occur as anticipated or indeed may not occur at all. Opponents of the policy have strived to prevent it from being put in place because of its concerns it would confuse voters and discourage voting. But the department said the opponents could change their lawsuits to argue against the final version of the policy. And we move next to other political subject matter. In an article under a headline that reads, "Hard Lessons Trump Has Learned in Iran," like, where's the exit? The twists and turns of the Iran war, 6 months in, should come as no surprise. President Donald Trump is just the latest commander-in-chief to see the vision of a decisive military campaign risk becoming a longer and more complicated conflict, one that could end up defining his legacy in the White House, like it or not. Think Vietnam and Afghanistan and Iraq. This is a president who failed to learn the lessons from past presidents when it comes to a military development and deployment, says Leon Panetta, who served as White House Chief of Staff for President Bill Clinton and Defense Secretary for President Barack Obama, in his comments to USA Today. He had no clear objective, no clear strategy to achieve that objective, and no endgame. And that has been the fundamental mistake that's been made in the past Middle Eastern wars and is being made again in this war in Iran. To be clear, the Iranian campaign hasn't yet approached the time and costs of those earlier conflicts. The wars in Vietnam and Afghanistan each stretched for more than 19 years, and the Iraq war lasted for more than 8. This is not Iraq. This is not endless, Defense Secretary Pete Hegseth assured Pentagon reporters during the war's first week. Our generation knows better, and so does this president, he said. But Iran already shares some traits with what became known as forever wars, the sort of entanglement candidate Trump promised never to repeat. Victory hasn't been quick and doesn't seem certain. The president's boasts about decimating the opponent's armed forces haven't prevented it from striking back with drones and missiles. Back home, voters are skeptical about why the war was even launched and how it's going now. As epic fury approaches the half-year mark, here are four hard lessons for Trump, ones that his modern-day predecessors would recognize, some ruefully. First, the exit can be hard to find. 3 days after the war began with Israel and Israeli strikes on February 28th, Trump was asked how long it would last. "We're absolutely substantially ahead of our time projections, but whatever time is, it's okay," he told reporters at the White House. 4 to 5 weeks, he projected, "but we have the capability to go far longer than that." The timetable has taken longer than he predicted because the goals have proven elusive. That's the same calculation that made it difficult for President Lyndon B. Johnson and President Richard Nixon to negotiate an end to Vietnam, and for President George W. Bush and President Barack Obama to justify leaving Afghanistan even after political support in the U.S. had eroded. In his first term, Trump briefly increased troop levels in Afghanistan, then negotiated a timetable to withdraw. In Iran, while top leaders have been killed, the same Islamic theocracy remains in firm control. The status of its nuclear program, degraded by bombing strikes in 2025, hasn't changed, and this has gotten worse. Tehran has been able to significantly disrupt traffic through the Strait of Hormuz, the crucial waterway that before the war offered safe and free passage for about a fifth of the world's oil and liquefied natural gas shipments. That has roiled global energy markets and driven up the cost of gas in the U.S. As long as Iran continues to defy the president's military and economic reprisals, and despite Trump's declaration on social media that the strait was new U.S. territory, it'll be hard for the White House to credibly claim mission accomplished. And number two, military superiority doesn't guarantee victory. In an echo of those earlier wars, the U.S. has dominated the battle from the start. But that didn't translate to a quick strategic victory, then or now. The adversary's willingness to endure pain and the determination of their leaders to survive have sometimes enabled them to play a long game, outwaiting American patience. 2 years after Nixon withdrew troops from Vietnam in 1973, South Vietnamese allies would surrender to the communist North. In Iraq, Obama's withdrawal of forces from Iraq in 2011 has been followed by insurgencies, sectarian conflict, and violence. In Afghanistan, the Taliban government was quickly toppled after the 9/11 attacks, yet it still became America's longest war. Even as President Joe Biden ordered the final U.S. forces out in 2021, a chaotic withdrawal that marked a stain on his presidency, the Taliban were emerging to take control again. In Iran, too, the limits of military superiority are being tested. "We've beaten and completely decimated Iran," Trump declared in an address to the nation on day 33 of the war. "They're decimated both militarily and economically and in every other way." But 5 months later, Tehran continues to use missiles and drones to strike U.S. targets and its allies in the region. In recent days, the White House has turned from threatening attacks to imposing sanctions. Treasury Secretary Scott Bessent on August 24th announced the single greatest financial offensive ever marshaled against an adversary. Will what he called an economic D-Day for Iran succeed where bombs have failed? And number three, the kitchen table still rules. It's the economy. When the wars in Afghanistan and Iraq began, they commanded broad public support. That rally-round-the-flag sentiment at a time of peril would shatter as time passed. On Iran, though, the military strikes were viewed skeptically from the start. The war has never commanded majority support, and it has fueled questions about Trump's leadership. At the beginning, only 27% in a Reuters survey supported the attacks, while a 43% plurality opposed them, and nearly a third of Americans were undecided. A 56% majority said Trump was too quick to use military force. In an August poll, support was at 31%. Trump's approval rating at 33% matched the lowest level of his first or second terms. And number four, wars can consume presidential legacies. LBJ enacted the most far-reaching domestic programs in modern history, landmark achievements that include Medicare, Medicaid, and the Civil Rights Act, and the Voting Rights Act. But his presidency is remembered first and foremost by the Vietnam War. "That bitch of a war killed the lady I really loved, the Great Society," he told historian Doris Kearns Goodwin after he'd left the White House. President John F. Kennedy had sent military advisors to support the anti-communist government in South Vietnam, but it was Johnson who dramatically expanded the U.S. commitment into a full-scale war. Trump is clear about what he considers his biggest achievements: a soaring stock market, an historic tariffs regime, sweeping immigration reinforcement, record tax cuts, and the physical stamp he's making on official Washington with everything from a White House ballroom to perhaps a triumphal arch. "A lot of people are saying I'm one of the greatest presidents ever," he told Punch Bowl News in August. But the war in Iran, with its consequences still unfolding, may stand in the first line of assessments of his presidency. "I think the reality is that Iran is going to join that list of failed wars in the Middle East, including Iran and Afghanistan," Panetta said. "And just as it's indicated on the legacy of past presidents, it'll impact on the legacy of Donald Trump." Consider Bush, who was elected in 2000 as a compassionate conservative and was proud of legislation he pushed to expand Medicare and combat AIDS in Africa. As he prepared to leave the White House, though, he acknowledged that his presidency would be defined by the wars he had launched and not finished. "I will be long gone before history makes a final judgment about them," he said. Time now for us to move to the money section of today's USA Today, and as we land there, we see a personal finance article under a headline that reads, "Nantucket, anyone? Here are the 10 most expensive towns in the nation." Two island getaways off the coast of Massachusetts rank as the nation's most expensive small towns. Nantucket and Vineyard Haven have the highest price of homes among all U.S. towns, according to a new report from the personal finance citing LendingTree. The median home costs $1.6 million in Nantucket and $1.2 million in Vineyard Haven. Most of the priciest towns rank as prime vacation spots with populations that swell in the summer or winter with visitors seeking sand, surf, or snow. They often sit near roaring rivers or majestic mountains. If you're looking at Nantucket, Martha's Vineyard, Breckenridge, Steamboat Springs, many of these are vacation places and high-end vacation places, according to Schultz. So the list goes: Nantucket, Massachusetts, Vineyard Haven, Massachusetts, Jackson, Wyoming, Breckenridge, Colorado, Hood River, Oregon, Haley, Idaho, Steamboat Springs, Colorado, Port Townsend, Washington, Ellensburg, Washington, and Los Alamos, New Mexico. And one other Money Section article bears this headline: expect higher prices after Trump administration's latest moves on Canada and Iran. In a matter of days, President Donald Trump's administration reignited a trade war with Canada, pledging to bring about an economic D-Day for Iran, and spooked representatives from the U.S. cattle industry with its plans to import 300,000 metric tons of beef. Shaka Jain, a Simon Kucher partner and lead of the consumer sector for North America, said these decisions mean U.S. consumers will likely pay more for items imported from Japan and Canada and face higher costs at the gas pump. They could, however, see lower beef prices given the proposed imports, though details of that plan remain unclear. As many Americans continue battling rising costs, here's a look at what these new economic developments and what they mean for your wallet. The Trump administration first announced new tariffs on an estimated 5% of Canadian imports July 20th and said they were scheduled to take effect on August 19th. In an August 18th statement, Trump paused their implementation for 3 days as trade talks between the two nations continued. Late last week, those negotiations fell apart. The Trump administration imposed 50% tariffs on an estimated $20 billion worth of Canadian imports, and Canadian Prime Minister Mark Carney announced dollar-for-dollar retaliatory counter-tariffs scheduled to take effect on September the 8th. In an August 22nd news conference, Carney said the U.S. proposed new terms were uneconomic, unfair, and undermine the net benefits for Canada. In short, they asked too much, and they were offering too little, said Carney.
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2: Good afternoon. This afternoon, expect sunshine with a high near 91. Tonight, expect partly cloudy skies with a low near 72. Wednesday, expect sunshine with a high near 87. Wednesday night, look for clear skies with a low near 75. Thursday, expect sunshine with a high near 87. Get your weather every hour right here on Mind's Eye Radio, your virtual news stand.
3: In Belleville, it's sunny and 87 degrees. In Granite City, it's sunny and 88 degrees. In O'Fallon, it's sunny and 86 degrees.
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2: What's in, what's not, what's happening, and who's hot? 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
3: Hello, everyone. This is Joanne Seiler coming to you from Mind's Eye with this week's People magazine, the week of August 30th. This week's People, I will get to in just a minute. As you listeners know, or if you're new, I'm touching base with every state in the United States in honor of our 250th birthday. So last week we did Georgia. This week it's Hawaii. I'm doing them in alphabetical order. Say aloha to the 50th state of the U.S., a collection of 137 islands in the Pacific Ocean. Hawaii is the only state with a tropical rainforest, royal palaces, and two official languages. For the record, the nickname is the Aloha State. The capital is Honolulu. The state mammal is the Hawaiian monk seal. A fun fact, the alphabet of the Hawaiian language contains only 12 characters. Famous residents that claim Hawaii as home are being born there: Barack Obama, Jason Momoa, Michelle Wie, and Duke Powell Kanaamoka Ku. Sorry about that. That's in his Hawaiian name. Some of the things that I found interesting from this book about the states is there's amazing. The largest pineapple plantation in the U.S., Dole's, in Wahawa on Oahu Island, Hawaii, is also home to the world's largest pineapple maze. More than 14,000 pineapple plants form 2.5 miles worth of pathways. And to look at it from above, it looks almost like the shape of a shirt. Running record. At the 2022 Honolulu Marathon, Mathia Allen-Smith crossed the finish line in 11 hours, 19 minutes, 49 seconds. Her time may not have been the quickest, but she had still set a world record. At 92 years old, she had become the world's oldest woman to complete a 26.2-mile marathon race. Magnificent Mauna Kea. If you think Mount Everest in Asia is the world's tallest mountain from base to peak, think again. While more than half of the Hawaiian volcano Mauna Kea is submerged in the Pacific Ocean, it actually stands at 33,500 feet, making it more than 4,000 feet taller than Everest. Everest is, it says Everest is 29,500, and Mauna Kea, with being underwater too, is 33,500 feet. Underwater Wonderland, and then I'll move on to People magazine. The Papahanaumokuʻu Kaʻukahia Marine National Monument is the largest conservation area in the U.S., protecting thousands of wildlife species and covering 582,000 578 square miles of ocean, reefs, islands, and islets on area bigger than all of the national parks in the U.S. combined. And so that's our state for this week. I have been there. It's a wonderful place to visit. This week's People magazine has a picture of Audrey Hepburn on the front, her secrets revealed. I'm pretty sure I read this same issue about her. At least it was about her. Her sons revisit her real life. So I'm going to skip that and move right into some of the other stories that I didn't read. Inside the murder case against singer David, it's D4VD, as he awaits trial in Los Angeles. So we'll start out with that article. For murder of a teen in L.A., breakout artist David, or the D4VD, Burke's rise to fame came to a stunning halt when he was charged in the grisly stabbing death of 14-year-old Celeste Rivas Hernandez. And there's a picture of him in a mugshot. He has a close-cropped beard and mustache, wears his hair in a natural. He pleaded not guilty to murder with special circumstances. LAPD Chief Jim McDonald shows with a photo of Celeste. On April 20th, said the investigation was slowed by the condition of the victim's body. She was a very pretty girl, had long, curly hair. In the photo, she's wearing a necklace with a cross. Before her name was linked with a high-profile murder case, Celeste Rivas Hernandez was a beloved daughter and sister growing up in a modest stucco home in Lake Eisenmore, California, known for her Hello Kitty Crocs, her love of singing, and the way she lit up when dancing. She was just a normal little girl, just having fun. Very smiley, kind of shy, recalls Ricky Loa, 21, a friend of Celeste's older brother, Matthew, who attended an after-school program at Lakeland Village School with Celeste. But as she grew into her teens, classmates began to notice her frequent absences. She wasn't in school anymore, says Loa. Nobody knew where she was. It was crazy, like she disappeared. What began as a nervous whisper soon developed into a frightening missing person case when Celeste's worried parents, Mercedes Martinez and Jesus Rivas, reported to the Riverside County Sheriff's Department that their 13-year-old daughter had left home three times in 2024, and authorities more than an hour away in Los Angeles discovered that she was allegedly in a secret sexual relationship with an adult, David Burke, a rising music star known professionally as D4VD. When news of their teen daughter's whereabouts eventually petered out, Celeste's family's excruciating days of waiting ended on September 16th, 2025, when a medical examiner identified a badly decomposed body found in the front trunk of a Tesla at a Los Angeles City tow lot as Celeste. After a seven-month investigation, Burke, 21, who owned the Tesla, was arrested at his home in the Hollywood Hills and later charged with first-degree murder, sexual abuse of a child under 14, and mutilation of a body. Speaking last month about the brutal death, Prosecutors claim Burke stabbed Celeste after she threatened to expose their illegal relationship. Los Angeles County District Attorney Nathan Hochman said, "This has been a parent's worst nightmare, hearing the ghoulish details of how their child was killed, dismembered, and left as trash." Burke has pleaded not guilty. He did not murder Celeste Rivas Hernandez, says his attorney, Blair Burke. Electronic records show Celeste was just 11 when she began communicating online with Burke, who at the time was living in a Houston suburb and making Fortnite gameplay videos on YouTube while trying to launch a music career. The relationship turned physical nearly 2 years later, prosecutors allege, after Burke, then 18, moved to L.A. in late 2023. As his music career rapidly took off, D4VD signed with Interscope Records in 2022 and opened for SZA on her 2023-24 SOS tour. Authorities allege the illegal sexual conduct escalated. A few months after Celeste's 13th birthday, prosecutors claimed at a pretrial hearing on July 24, 2026, she texted Burke that she had missed her period. "If I'm pregnant, though, I'm not having it," she wrote. Burke allegedly later wrote, "My mother always told me to ask in this situation, but it's mine, right?" The pair discussed abortion, and Burke guided her through the process. "I don't like talking about it because it gets me really upset. Still took an innocent life of a literal baby," Celeste texted. According to prosecutors' account of events, on Valentine's Day 2024, Burke picked Celeste up from her parents' home after the pair discussed moving in together, a plan they named Operation Awesome. The next day, her mother, Martinez, posted a desperate plea on Facebook alongside a missing person flyer. "I'm distressed," she wrote in Spanish. "If you know anything, call me." It showed them on social media together. Burke abruptly ended a joint 2024 live stream with Celeste when Celeste referred to sex abuse of kids. Celeste on GoFundMe, and then David at a Paris fashion show in 2025. There's pictures. Police arrested Burke at this rented $3.6 million house in Los Angeles on April 16, 2026. The teen's dismembered remains were found at the Hollywood Tow Yard on September 8, 2025. Police claim to have found DNA evidence in an inflatable kiddie pool in the garage of another home rented by Burke. Another picture shows the Martinez-Rivas family, mom Mercedes Martinez, siblings Matthew, Jennifer, and Celeste, then 10, and dad Rivera, outside their Lake Ellesmore home around 2020. And then Celeste in a photo released by her family, a 2024 police missing poster. 3 days later, Los Angeles County Sheriff's deputies

she told me she's 18. When Celeste returned home 2 days later, her parents confiscated her phone, but prosecutors alleged the relationship continued in 2024 with the pair traveling to Las Vegas, Texas, to visit his family in London, a trip Celeste's parents had allowed by signing a notarized consent form for her to travel with him. By the spring of 2025, the relationship had grown contentious. "All we do is have sex and just hang out. Man, I want more than that for myself," Celeste texted Burke in March of that year, prosecutors say. She also threatened to expose years of sexual abuse, a revelation that could potentially destroy Burke's music career. Burke is accused of stabbing Celeste to death in his garage on April 23rd before dismembering her body with a chainsaw in an inflatable pool and then placing her remains in bags in his car. Burke allegedly amputated one of Celeste's fingers that had a "shh" tattoo matching one on his hand. The rapper, who embarked on a North American tour while Celeste's body remained hidden in his car in L.A., has been housed since his arrest at L.A. County Twin Towers Correctional Facility under 24-hour surveillance as he awaits his trial, expected to begin this fall. If convicted of first-degree murder with a special circumstance of lying in wait, he faces the possibility of a death sentence. Celeste's mother broke down in tears at a recent preliminary hearing, saying, "Oh my God, this is so hard." But her father said after Burke's arrest, "Thank God, justice for Celeste." And there's parent picture of Celeste's parents. And then at Burke's arraignment on April 20th, and a memorial for Celeste in Lake Ellismore, California. She was so pretty. Okay, this next article is about the secret lives of Mormon wives star. After shaking up Dancing with the Stars in Broadway, the reality TV villain, quote-unquote, is reinventing herself with coffee, curls, movies, and a fresh path for her family. Shows her in this with the secret wives of Mormon wives. She says, "Where I am today and the trajectory of getting here is never what I had imagined." Whitney Levitt settles into the hair and makeup chair ahead of her People photo cover shoot with a request that's both ordinary and unexpectedly revealing: a Starbucks coffee. "This is the third coffee I've tried," says the Secret Lives of Mormon Wives star, who previously abstained from the drink because of her Mormon faith. The cup of Joe and her head full of curls is reflective of bigger changes to come as Levitt, 33, prepares to say goodbye to the Hulu show and step firmly into her next chapter beyond reality TV. And she does have beautiful, long, curly hair. It's kind of a almost a, with some red tinges in it. She first gained a following on social media as one of the creators behind Mom Talk, it's M-O-M-T-O-K, a group of Mormon lifestyle influencers whose friendships, feuds, and personal lives inspired the Secret Lives of Mormon Wives. Over five seasons, she went from being branded a villain to competing on Dancing with the Stars, breaking box office records as the lead in Chicago on Broadway, announcing the launch of a production company with her husband,
husband, Connor,

0: Abbott, and preparing to star in her first film this Christmas. She's also now adding another role to her resume. She'll return to Broadway this winter as Sandra Dee in Just in Time, the hit musical based on the life of singer Bobby Darin. The star appreciates the bumps in the road that led her to the present. Regrets? Plenty, she says, but I wouldn't change a thing. And then there's some photos of her dancing with the stars. She was wearing a black halter top, looks like it might have been polka dot, and a bright lemon green feathery skirt. That was a pivotal moment in my life, says Levitt. She's dancing with Mark Ballas on season 34. I will forever be grateful to have been a part of that. Broadway baby, Levitt says, breaking box office records in Chicago was a group effort. She'll return to Broadway this winter for Just in Time. Making movie magic, performing and creating is where I'm putting my energy, Levitt says, of entering the scripted world with All for Love, also starring Jesse Cove. Before TikTok and reality TV, Levitt was a stay-at-home mom in Utah with a baby girl, daughter Sedona, now 6. Levitt and Connor, 32, a former hedge fund analyst, later welcomed sons Liam, now 4, and Billy, 1. After becoming a mom, you learn a lot about yourself, she says. I felt this feeling of who am I? What am I doing? What do I want to do with my life? Because my cup wasn't full. She found purpose through a group of moms who were navigating similar experiences. We enjoyed getting together, relating with one another, and putting ourselves out there on TikTok in very cringy ways, she says. Then all of a sudden it started to become a business. And then shows, let's see, there's 8 Mormon wives in the cast in season 1 on 2024. And Affleck, Jesse Draper, Williams, Neely, Demi Engelman, Leia Taylor, and let's see what the other one. Oh, Paul and Levitt. Despite 5 seasons on the reality show, Levitt says she's still learning to navigate life in the public eye. I'm not always going to be perfect or say the right thing, she says. I'd be lying if I said I didn't care what people think. But it's nowhere near as much as I used to. Her mom talk friendships are still meaningful, she says. I've always been someone who loves to be a part of community and camaraderie and getting together and creating something. I'm sure my paths will cross with those women multiple times, given the line of work that we're all in. And she's confident mom talk will survive her departure from the show. Mom talk is always surviving. That community became Mom Talk, a group of young Mormon mothers and influencers, including Levitt, Taylor, Frankie, Paul, Michaela, Matthews, and Macy Neely, who began creating social media content together in 2020. Their following grew quickly. In May 2022, Paul revealed that she and a small number of other mom talkers and their husbands had participated in a soft swinging arrangement, for example, hooking up but not having sex. The scandal ultimately became the catalyst for the secret lives of Mormon wives. I don't think we understood the impact it was going to have, Levitt says. We went in to do the show, in my opinion, very naive. Her conflicts with Paul over the negative attention the swinging arrangement brought to the group. Levitt says she and Connor did not participate. And Neely, who felt let down after Levitt didn't support her at a product launch event, became major storylines in the first season. The fallout led Levitt to step away from Mom Talk before returning in season 2. when she cemented her reputation as the show's villain. She since stopped watching the show and says the experience taught her the importance of protecting her peace. I have learned to create more boundaries about what I share. It also changed the way Levitt viewed the criticism that followed her. I will always have haters, she says, but I have found a way for it to motivate me where I'm like, let me prove you wrong. When she returned for season 3, she had a new goal, earning a spot on Dancing with the Stars. She achieved that dream, joining the competition show in September 2025 alongside her co-star Jen Affleck. After keeping a lower profile on season 4, Levitt announced that season 5, which was filmed but has yet to air, would be her last, a decision she says felt inevitable. It's such a huge chapter in my life, but I felt like everybody knew that it was time for that chapter to end. As Levitt prepares to leave the series behind, the question of who gets credit for building Mom Talk remains an ongoing source of tension. It took all of us, because if it didn't, then you would just have your own show. Sorry, Levitt says, referring to Paul's claim that she created the group. But no matter what happens with who we are following online or who we're fighting with, this is us. No one else is going to be able to understand this experience. And there's a picture with her and her children and her husband. Need to take a quick break. We're at the halfway point of the hour. If you just tuned in, this is Joanne Seiler coming to you from Mind's Eye with this week's People Magazine. And I'm just finishing an article about Whitney Levitt and the fact that she was in Dancing with the Stars and leaving the group that was her she was in the Mom Talk, and they were on next. Competing on Dancing with the Stars gave Levitt a new path to pursue her passions. It reignited something in me that I had lost, she says. I felt like I was this flower that wanted to bloom again, and Dancing with the Stars gave me that opportunity. Although she placed only 6th following a shocking elimination, Levitt and her pro partner turned best friend, Mark Ballas. Collaboration didn't end there. She made her Broadway debut as Roxy Hart in Chicago in February 2026, and Ballas, 40, joined her in April. What was originally planned as a 6-week run extended to 3 months, with the production achieving its highest weekly box office gross in its 29-year history. It's definitely validating, says Levitt. That success led to her next Broadway role in Just in Time. I cannot wait to be a part of that show, she says. I don't plan on leaving the Broadway world anytime soon. Though through every chapter, Levitt credits Connor with being her greatest cheerleader. Even when things were as show, S3-show, I always had Connor, she says of her husband, with whom she celebrated 10 years of marriage in June. Whitney is the love of my life, says Connor, who gave his wife flowers to match her outfits every week during Dancing with the Stars and attended more than 20 of her Chicago performances. If you truly care about somebody, you want to see them live their dreams. His steadfast comfort and support is indicative of how much their relationship has evolved. Season 1 of The Secret Lives of Mormon Wives documented the couple's marital struggles, including Connor's messaging with women on Tinder and his addiction to pornography. We went through something incredibly difficult, he says. Whitney had every excuse to say, I'm going to do the rest of this life without you. But instead, she said, you know what? I love you. I'm going going to support you. And she did. Ads Leavitt were a team, and the foundation of that is communicating 1,000% and being selfless, being a motivator, being honest. We're not perfect, but just like any team that you're a part of, you figure it out day by day. With three children and a new home closer to their families in Utah, the couple continue to balance parenting and their evolving careers. I think people would be very surprised how much help we don't have, Leavitt says. We've been able to tag team. It's never you will always do this and I will always do that. It's how can we make this work together? They don't plan on having more children. After our third, I said to Connor, snip, snip, buddy. Leavitt says, our family's complete. The two are working together on their newly launched production company, Leavitt Media House, as they move into film. This year, Leavitt is starring in and executive producing the holiday rom-com, All for Love, a decision she says reflects a new mindset. I can't control people accepting me and their projects, so let me go out and create my own. As she looks ahead, Leavitt isn't abandoning the parts of her life that brought her here. I see secret lives like a dirty soda, she says, referring to the Mormon favorite of soda mixed with cream and syrups. Am I leaving dirty soda and going to coffee? No. Dirty soda will always be a part of my life, as will the secret lives of Mormon wives. Whatever her order, Leavitt remains determined, ambitious, and ready for what comes next. I just want to keep going, she says. I love a good challenge, and when somebody tells me I can't do something, it makes me want to do it even more. Next up, Will Forte, My Hollywood Roller Coaster. Will Forte, My Hollywood Roller Coaster. The SNL alum opens up about the wild ride of his new movie, becoming a girl dad later in life and reuniting with Tina Fey. And the photo shows him wearing all different color sweater with black pants. Will Forte is no stranger to waiting for good things to happen. The former Saturday Night Live comedian who has earned gut-busting laughs with his zany bits over a nearly 30-year career found joy as a new dad after turning 50. In 2021, he wed Olivia Moulding, 35, who works in business development and with whom he shares two daughters, Zoe, 5, and Cecilia, 3. His latest Hollywood project was also worth the wait. It has been an emotional roller coaster, to say the least, says Forte, 56, as he prepares for the August 28th release of Coyote vs. Acme, a live-action movie he filmed in 2022 before it was shelved, seemingly for good, by Warner Brothers, reportedly for a tax write-off. Confusion and anger met grief, he adds. We thought they were going to destroy it, that it wouldn't even exist anywhere. Forte's showbiz path was hard won from the start. Raised in the Moraga, California area, he initially followed in his father's footsteps, working as a stock analyst after graduating from college. His mother, Patricia, is a former school teacher. I just wasn't feeling it, he remembers. The turning point, I started writing little sketches just for fun as I was still working at the stock place. And then I just realized I can't do this thing my dad did. It's just not making me happy. Forte soon jumped headfirst into a life on the stage, first with the Los Angeles Improv Theater Group, The Groundlings, before joining SNL at age 32 in 2002. His run on the show as a writer and performer lasted 8 years. Just before he left the series, he turned his MacGruber character into a feature-length movie. In the past 15 years, Forte has stretched his talents, playing Bruce Dern's son in the Oscar-nominated drama Nebraska, leading Fox's comedy series The Last Man on Earth, reviving MacGruber as a miniseries for Peacock, and most recently reuniting with his SNL buddy Tina Fey in Netflix's The Four Seasons. Everything she does is so well put together, so incredibly well written, Forte says of Fey. By 2022, his resume had made him a perfect fit to star in Coyote vs. Acme, a modern Who Found Roger Rabbit-style adventure. What Forte could not have known was that the project would become one of Hollywood's most talked about stories as it lay in purgatory until it found a new distributor last year. I've certainly had the experience where I put out stuff that nobody saw. You can live with that. That was MacGruber, he says with a laugh. Nobody saw it in the theaters, and we were so proud of that movie. Coyote versus Acme director Dave Green says that behind the scenes, Forte kept the torch burning bright for their film. He calls the actor so thoughtful, patient, and generous, adding he carries with him an innate kindness and warmth. And it shows some pictures from the shows that he's done. Despite the long wait for the movie to come out, the timing of its release means his daughters are at the perfect age to enjoy it. There are so many things that I do that they can either never see till they're old, or just that I hope they never see, he quips. So which of his hundreds of SNL sketches would be one up for his girls first? He thinks back to a 2007 bit in which he and Peyton Manning played basketball coaches, giving inspiring speeches. I feel like they might not get the jokes yet, he says, but to see Dad being a goofball jumping around, that would be a fun place to start. He says, I always wanted to have kids, and I got to a certain age, and I thought maybe it's not in the cards, says Forte. Shows him with his white wife, Olivia Modling, on May 19th. She's very pretty, has long, dark hair. Now he adds, you got your hands full all hours every day, but it's the best. In the picture, she's wearing a evening gown, and it has wide straps on the shoulders, and then it's looks like it's some kind of design that was embroidered onto tulle. And he's wearing a dark navy blue suit with a dark navy blue tie and a white long sleeve shirt. They're posing for cameras. Let's see what we've got here. Star Tracks. This photo of Rihanna embraced Barbados crop over celebrations at the Grand Cadument Day Parade on August 3rd in a dazzling costume created by Lauren Austin, a fellow Barbadian who has crafted looks for the singer for more than a decade. It's one of those like you see in the New Orleans, the parade that has this has a design that goes around her face, and then there's another design, looks like an upside-down heart on top. Those are surrounded with gold braid, and then there's designs and different glass beads all around her and hanging down in her face, all around her face. And then it's pretty sheer, but it's got this embroidered beautiful date jewels in the appropriate places to cover. It was for their parade. Soccer sweethearts Blake Lively and Ryan Reynolds celebrated the most surreal moments of this wild and beautiful ride, Lively wrote on Instagram August 7th after Reynolds' Wrexham soccer team took on Liverpool at Yankee Stadium in New York City on July 29th. And they're both looking very happy. She has long blonde curls, and she's wearing a blue t- top with black jeans and black shoes or black heels. And he's wearing chinos, tan chinos with a jacket. Next up, we have Meghan and Prince Harry. Meghan, Duchess of Sussex, and Prince Harry made a surprise appearance at the David Foster Foundation's 40th anniversary celebration in Victoria, B.C. on August 7th. He's wearing a black tuxedo, and she's wearing a black satin dress. Then we have a photo of Anne Hathaway. You glow, girl. She showcased her growing baby bump at the premiere of The End of Oak Street in Burbank on August 9th. The actress told People she's experiencing a real time of joy as she gears up to welcome her third child with husband Adam Schulman. And she's wearing blue jeans, and then she's got them low, and her abdomen is sticking out, and her navel is protruding. And then she's got this blue, light blue material up around her neck, and then it's open over her stomach, and then it goes all the way to the floor in a bit of a... comes out from the dress, and she looks very happy. Next up in the pictures is Gina Davis, showed off a fantastic look, complete with a very realistic fish clutch, at the premiere of The Wrong Girls at Nella Dispensary in Los Angeles on August 5th. The actress stars alongside Kristen Stewart and Aaliyah Shawkat in the Stoner film. And she's wearing, I haven't seen her in a long time. She looks just like she always did. She's got dark brown hair. It used to be very long. All I can see is it's down below her shoulders in front, so I'm not sure how. And that purse is actually a model of a fish. It's very unusual. Backstage hangs. Hilary Duff was cheered on by ex Joel Madden, husband Matthew Nkoma, Joel's wife Nicole Richie, and Benji Madden on August 5th concert at Madison Square Garden in New York City, where she brought out the Madden's band, Good Charlotte, for a surprise performance. Derek and Haley Huff were in sync during a performance of their Symphony of Dance encore tour in Hollywood, Florida on August 6th. The couple will continue touring the live dance production nationwide through the end of August. And his wife is wearing a low-cut red sequin top with a long full-length length dress of stretchable red, bright red. And then we have a picture of Andy McDowell and Mary Lou Henner, a milestone moment. Celebrated Hallmark Channel's 25th birthday during a panel at 92 New York in New York City on August 4th. Everybody's wonderful to work for from the very top, Henner said at the event, moderated by People Executive Director and Editor Breanne Heldman. in the photo, Mary Lou Henner is wearing all black, and then she has a white top over the black dress. And Andy McDowell is wearing white slacks that come down almost to her ankle, and they're white. And then she's wearing a gray jacket that's buttoned up, and then she's got a silver-looking white tie bow with pink in it, and she's wearing that in a bow. Hello, Tanners. Full House stars from left, Andrea Barber, Jody Sweetin, Lori Loughlin, John Stamos, and Dave Cooler had a family reunion at Nostalgia Con in Orlando on August 8th, ahead of the show's 40th. And it shows how they looked in 1993. And I don't see anything of the Olsen twins. Then we have a picture of Fugees members Wyclef Jean and Lauryn Hill came together for a merch pop-up and signing in London on August 5th. The pair marked the 30th anniversary of their debut album, The Score. 2 days later, during a set at Hill's Diaspora Calling Festival. Bayside's Best, former Saved by the Bell co-stars Maya Lopez and Tiffany Thiessen reconnected with his son Dominic, 12, and her daughter Harper, 16, in tow at Variety's Power of Young Hollywood 2026 event in LA on August 5th. It shows a picture of them, Tiffany and Maria Lopez. Shows a picture how they looked in 1992. David DeLuce shared his unexpected encounter with his childhood idol, John Goodman, in an August 6th Instagram post. Goodman has shed approximately 200 pounds since cutting out sugar and alcohol in 2007. Wow, I wouldn't have recognized him, John Goodman. I wonder if David DeLuce is related to Dom. He passed away, but his son resembles him a little bit. A morning show reunion, Savannah Guthrie and Hoda Kotb reunited in a photo Kotb shared on August 6th during Guthrie's break from Today to film the upcoming Wordle game show. My favorite place next to you, Kotb wrote. Then we have Michael Douglas had his daughter, Karis, 23, by his side as he was appointed a Terra de Honor ambassador at a gala in Mallorca, Spain, on August 3rd. The title was created by Mallorca's government for those who help showcase the island's culture. Then we have Oprah Winfrey caught the eye of Tracy Ellis Ross's last performances in Every Brilliant Thing on Broadway before her final bow on August 9th. Winfrey called Ross a bright, sparkling light in an August 8th Instagram post. Up close and personal, Rosie O'Donnell held up her recent People cover backstage at a performance of Common Knowledge on August 6th. She's currently starring in the one-woman show at the Daryl Roth Theater in New York City. Style Tracks Charlize Theron's epic Odyssey looks. The star toured the world in an array of head-turning designs. This particular one, this one is very unusual. Has a halter neck, a small waist, and then it comes out in a design. I believe it might be velvet. Let's see if they say. It's a Givenchy by Sarah Burton. Theron's stylist, Leslie Fremar, pulled out all the stops, and by that we mean custom and fresh from the runway creations to make any red carpet minus unforgettable. And shows her in the custom dress gown that we were talking about. Has a slit all the way up to her hip. And she's wearing very unusual gloves. They look like regular gloves on the fingertips. And then it balloons into some kind of a white balloon, and then it ties on the upper part with their ties provided, and they put it in a twist shut. And then it shows her in the Givenchy by Sarah Burke in London. She's wearing white gloves, the same ones. Well, they're black, but they're the same design as the white ones were. Another photo shows her wearing light blue chambray shorts with a black jacket and a white V-neck blouse. And then there's a custom Dior embroidery bottom over a black velvet skirt with a black velvet train. And I don't know where she finds. Another one in a white custom Dior, and one in gold, and one in silver. My goodness, she had a lot of changes in this show. That last one is in black. Time for this week's scoop. I Do, Part 2. Inside Tom Holland and Zendaya's Secret English Countryside Wedding Celebration. They are the cutest couple. In this picture, he's wearing a dark navy jacket with a bright red shirt and a navy blue tie. And she's wearing a strapless navy blue dress. It shows them on June 15 in Madrid, chose Beaverbrook Hotel as their venue. And it looks like a castle. Busy summer schedules haven't stopped Tom Holland, 30, and Zendaya, 29, from making time to celebrate their recent marriage. Amid the smashing success of their back-to-back July releases, The Odyssey and Spider-Man Brand New Day, the co-stars hosted a private party on August 4th at Beaverbrook Hotel, a luxury country house estate in Surrey, England, near Holland's home port of Kingston, up on Thames in southwest London, to commemorate their nuptials earlier this year. They've both been so busy, and this was really the perfect little window for them, says a source close to Holland. They wanted to take advantage of having this time together and celebrate with their family and friends. Another insider tells People that Holland's three brothers, twins Sam and Harry, 27, and Patty, 21, were in attendance and stayed in the cottages on the estate. There was a very natural theme to the wedding, the second source adds, noting that Holland's brothers wore black tuxedos with wildflowers tucked into the buttonholes of their jackets. By design, little else is known about the couple's secret celebration. Keeping everything private was incredibly important to them. They're very protective of their personal lives and really wanted to celebrate this without any outside attention. They finally confirmed in June that he and Zendaya had officially tied the knot after months of speculation. At the time, Holland told Esquire that his relatives weren't fooled by fake AI-generated wedding photos that circulated because they were all there for the real thing. And shows Robert Downey Jr., Kylie Jenner, and Timothy Chalamet in a photo of party guests that were there. They took their pups and wedding bands for a spin on August 6th, 2 days after their marriage celebration. Shows their wedding bands in a close-up of their hands. And also the shows of black, they might be some kind of terrier. One is totally black and the other one is beige. I can't, the other one might be a boxer or something like that. Holland and Zendaya initially met on the set of their first Spider-Man movie in 2016. The pair maintained that they were merely close friends, as speculation about their relationship swirled until their romance was publicly confirmed in July 2021 when they were photographed kissing in a car. 2 months later, Holland hard launched their relationship on Instagram by wishing Zendaya a happy 25th birthday. My MJ, have the happiest of birthdays. Give me a call when you're up. Kiss, kiss, kiss. Holland wrote in the September 2021 post referencing Zendaya's Spider-Man character, Michelle Jones Watson. By January 2025, Zendaya had sparked rumors of an engagement to Holland when she attended the Golden Globes wearing a large diamond ring on her left ring finger. Less than 24 hours later, a source confirmed the news to People. And just over a year after that, in March this year, Zendaya stepped out at the Oscars wearing what appeared to be a wedding band. Holland recently debuted his own wedding band on August 6th during a stroll with his wife and their two dogs in London, just 2 days after the sequel to their earlier wedding. They're so happy with how everything turned out. They got to have their private wedding and then this bigger celebration with everyone they love, says the Holland source. They really couldn't be happier. It's a really exciting time for both of them, and you can see that when you're around them. Box office power couple. Holland and Zendaya star in two of the summer's biggest blockbusters, director Christopher Nolan's The Odyssey and Sony and Marvel's Spider-Man Brand New Day. The latter soared past $1 billion in its first 6 days to become the second fastest film to hit that milestone, bested only by 2019's Avengers Endgame. And it shows photos of the two of them from the movie. And that's about all we have time for. I hope you'll join me again next week or the following week. And that you'll keep enjoying People Magazine and my little bit about each state in our beautiful United States. Take care. And we'll join me again. Thanks for listening.
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2: Good afternoon. This afternoon, expect sunshine with a high near 91. Tonight, expect partly cloudy skies with a low near 72. Wednesday, expect sunshine with a high near 87. Wednesday night, look for clear skies with a low near 75. Thursday, expect sunshine with a high near 87. Get your weather every hour right here on Mind's Eye Radio, your virtual news stand.
3: Thank you. Belleville and Fairview Heights, it's sunny and 89 degrees. In Granite City, it's sunny and 90 degrees.

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3: Hello, this is Kathy Ashby-Ontiveros, bringing you some recent opinion pieces from USA Today. These articles are the most recent ones published today, August 24, 2026, followed by a few others from the past few days. And we'll start with this public forum on the topic of socialism. This is an opinion forum hosted by USA Today and published today, August 24. And here is the introduction. Democratic socialists are having an undeniable political moment. For some, that moment is filled with panic and disgust. For others, it's pure pride and new hope for a better Democratic Party. So we asked you, our readers, where you see the rising political movement going, and whether you welcome or fear this growing momentum as both parties face defining midterm elections this fall. Many of you crave a return to a more centrist, moderate political arena, with cooler rhetorical temperatures all around. Others are eager to burn this increasingly unpopular economic system down and start anew. But every single response came back to affordability, and whether or not the Democratic Socialists of America Party offers a better path forward. Check out a collection of your responses below. First, we have this from Scott Brasco of Washington, D.C., who writes, "Whatever moves us toward real affordability, I'm in. I like the Democratic Socialist candidates I know because they have identified affordability as the key issue of our time, especially for young people like me. They also seem to get things done, unlike establishment Democrats or far leftists who talk big and act small. I think the Democratic Socialists of America, DSA, party has made the Democratic Party more concerned with affordability instead of focusing on identity issues. I support this change. I support most of the basic ideas, actually, but worry about feasibility. It's a lot easier to promise change out of office than enact change in office. I do worry about the DSA's national leaders becoming less small-d democratic and the use of purity tests that has prevented them from backing otherwise aligned candidates. I'm not worried about a slide towards socialism or communism. Communism is dead, and the DSA seems much closer to modern European governments than the former Soviet Union or China. And democratic socialists are the only ones who seem to care how hard it is to pay for health care in this country. What's on my mind in the coming elections? Affordability, affordability, affordability. There is no way this country can get anything meaningful done when so many of its people are impoverished, malnourished, and underserved when it comes to health care, education, and other crucial social services." Then we have this from Christina Knight of Virginia, who writes, "Democrats can't let the DSA take over. I'm familiar with the Democratic Socialist candidates who have the most exposure in the news media. Although I agree with some of their views, I don't support the crazy ones, like defunding the police or getting rid of prisons. Even if they get legislation passed on their primary issues, they would likely be shut down by the far-right Supreme Court. They should focus more on changing the courts through the ballot box and abandon the purity test that cost Democrats the presidency in 2016. Democratic Socialists will still make up a tiny part of the Democratic caucus in Congress, so they will try to exert control. But they have to accept that their moderate colleagues have elections they have to win in areas where the DSA is not popular." Then we have this from Carol Hefner of Washington. "Socialism isn't free, and it won't solve anything. I would never vote for a socialist. Socialism is totally contrary to a capitalist, free market country. If we adhere to our Constitution, it spells out how to manage a well-run country that has a history of rewarding those who want to provide a better life for themselves while lending a helping hand to those who truly need it. We are a giving society. Socialism isn't free and almost always paves the way to a total totalitarian government like communism. Talk about unfair. That's the best example there is of wealthy dictators and a country drowning in poverty and oppression. Currently, the rich pay the bulk of taxes that provide our infrastructure, schools, defense, etc. If we deplete that income by heavy taxes, we wind up spreading the expenses of running a country to the very people who are demanding their way of life be paid for by others. Makes no sense. Our system isn't perfect, and I feel strongly we need to get a health care system that serves everyone more fairly. I am not at all happy with our present administration. Why not try to bring some centrists on board in both parties who will actually get down to work together to make our wonderful country run the way it was intended? Oh dear, I just woke up from a dream. Then we have short remarks from Frank DeSantis of New York, who writes, I have conservative values. The DSA could win me over. I'm a former Republican mayor from a small city I was born in, and I still have some conservative values, like hard work and trying to be independent. I would vote for a Democratic Socialist candidate in a heartbeat if they put forward a workable plan to benefit everyone, like health care or fair tax reform. I was a political science and economics major in college after serving in Vietnam in a combat role. I brought my city out of debt with disciplined spending. The Republicans became my worst nightmare because they only cared about controlling everything from inside the party. And last of all, we have this from Jasmine Riber of Oregon. Democratic socialism doesn't worry me. Authoritarianism does. I think America should move toward democratic socialism because basic needs like health care, housing, and education shouldn't depend entirely on how much money you make. I believe working people deserve more power, stronger protections, and a fairer share of the wealth they help create. Capitalism as it exists in America today isn't functioning as capitalism anymore. It has become corporatism, where concentrated corporate power has far too much control over our economy, government, and daily lives. Democrats have been failing in their approach to the American people and have lost a great deal of credibility. If Democratic leaders are not listening to Democratic socialists and the concerns driving that movement, they need to start. I support the DSA agenda across the board because the issues it addresses, health care, housing, education, workers' rights, economic inequality, and basic social protections, should not still be unresolved problems in the United States. These are the kinds of struggles we associate with developing nations. Yet the United States is supposed to be one of the most advanced and prosperous countries in the world. Socialism and communism are not the same thing. Democratic socialism operates through elections and democratic institutions and can include private businesses and private property, while communism traditionally seeks collective ownership of the economy. Historically, communist states have often been governed through one-party rule. My concern today is that the greater threat to America is not socialism. It is the movement toward authoritarianism and concentrated power. My priority for the November midterm elections is simple. Restore meaningful checks and balances, strengthen congressional oversight, and put educated, experienced, competent people back into positions of authority. We cannot repair everything else until we first restore competent government. Our next piece starts with this headline. Corporations are buying up homes. Voters want to ban that. An opinion by Stephen Cull. Opinion contributor, August 24, 2026. The issue weighing most heavily on Americans today is the cost of living. And for most families, their single biggest expense is housing. Finding an affordable place to rent is increasingly difficult, much less achieving the American dream of home ownership. Housing costs are reshaping everyday life. Many workers live farther from their jobs because they can't afford to live nearby. Older Americans worry about being priced out of the communities they've called home for decades. And for many low-income families, spending half their income on housing leaves so little for everything else that a single setback can put them at risk of homelessness. The reason is straightforward. America has not built enough homes to keep up with demand. The result is that housing costs have risen faster than incomes for years. Congress took a bipartisan step in June to help address this housing shortage. And our new polling finds public support for the new incentives to build affordable housing and limits on corporations in the housing market. But Americans also support going much further. In surveys my team and I conducted nationally and across competitive states and congressional districts, voters evaluated a range of proposals for making housing more affordable. These are ideas still being debated in Washington and on the campaign trail. Survey respondents evaluated each proposal on its own merits, without being told which party had advanced it. What emerged was striking. Republicans and Democrats expressed agreement on far more housing policies than today's political debate would suggest. The surveys show that Republicans and Democrats support stimulating the private market to build more housing, as well as a government role in providing targeted incentives to expand the supply of affordable housing for low and middle-income households. The pattern held across every battleground state and congressional district we surveyed. Support among Democrats ranged from 77% to 93%, and among Republicans from 71% to 87%, depending on the proposal. Here are a few examples. Providing tax incentives for builders to construct affordable housing. Nationally, 88% of Democrats, 80% of Republicans. Competitive states and districts, 77 to 93% of Democrats, 71 to 87% of Republicans. Next, providing $25 billion to help build housing for low and middle-income families. Nationally, 84% of Democrats, 63% of Republicans. Competitive states and districts, 77 to 91% of Democrats, 45 to 77% of Republicans. Next, providing $40 billion to build housing for low and very low-income families. Nationally, 86% of Democrats, 64% of Republicans. Competitive states and districts, 69 to 91% of Democrats, 49 to 81% of Republicans. Support was also strong for providing assistance directly to those in particular need. For instance, increasing rental assistance for those with very low incomes, the disabled, and the elderly by $24 billion. Nationally, 89% of Democrats, 74% of Republicans. Competitive states and districts, 80 to 93% of Democrats, 58 to 83% of Republicans. To address the inflationary effects of corporations purchasing single-family homes, the bipartisan proposal would limit corporations to owning 350 homes. Americans go further. With the proposal of prohibiting corporations from purchasing any single-family homes, nationally, 82% of Democrats, 77% of Republicans. Competitive states and districts, 76 to 89% of Democrats, 64 to 86% of Republicans. These findings point to something larger than housing policy. They reveal a disconnect between what large bipartisan majorities of Americans support and what Congress seems ready to do. Whether lawmakers choose to pursue these proposals is a political question. But the surveys make one thing clear. On housing policy, Republicans and Democrats agree with each other far more often than today's political debate would suggest. As candidates fan out across the country to campaign for the November midterm elections, they'll spend plenty of time talking about the hot-button issue of the housing crisis. A key question will be whether they frame the issue in polarized terms or if they take the opportunity to build on the bipartisan common ground of the people. Dr. Stephen Kull is a political psychologist and founder of the Program for Public Consultation at the University of Maryland's School of Public Policy. For more than three decades, he has conducted in-depth research on public opinion and democratic governance. Our next article starts with this headline. We protect young athletes from concussions. Why not heat? An opinion by Almeda Cooper and Dr. Lisa Patel. Opinion contributors, August 24, 2026. While playing middle school football in 2006, Zachary Leistet, 13, suffered a concussion. There was less awareness then about brain injuries, so after a short rest, he returned to play. He collapsed at the end of the game, was airlifted for emergency care, and was found to have bilateral head bleeds. He survived, but now relies largely on a wheelchair. He has spent his life advocating for the concussion guidelines and protocols to protect youth athletes nationwide. It's way past time we did the same for extreme heat.

tragedy. As a result, more young athletes may needlessly suffer. In fact, unlike much of sports medicine, there can be no ambiguity. Adverse heat stroke cases and deaths in athletics are considered entirely preventable. What's missing isn't the science. It's the Lystat Law equivalent for extreme heat conditions, a protocol that takes the decision to keep playing out of the hands of an athlete, coach, or parent in the moment that adrenaline says, push through. But even with record-breaking heat this summer, there is still no unified national standard to protect young athletes from heat and air pollution, which compound each other. Such a standard could be built with the combination of expertise and experience of professional, collegiate, and interscholastic sports organizations, as well as public health agencies and parks departments. We're calling on these bodies to come together and do just that. Develop and implement a fully funded, mandated national action program, modeled on what concussion care has become. At minimum, this new protocol should include a single accessible information hub consolidating research for parents, coaches, trainers, and athletes. Mandatory heat safety certification for coaches and trainers, renewed regularly, the way lifeguard CPR certification works. Assigned permission and education form required at enrollment. A certified athletic trainer with licensed emergency medical services coverage at every practice. Mandatory water stations, scheduled breaks, and cooling access. The same measures we just saw implemented at the World Cup. And because children's lungs, faster breathing rates, and still developing immune systems make them more vulnerable to both excessive heat and air pollution, any standard must address them together, not separately. Part of the problem is a knowledge divide. There is growing awareness of heat dangers among health professionals and athletic trainers, but parents, coaches, and young children often lack the same resources. And heat illness typically strikes outside official games, at practice, where a health professional or trainer is least likely to be present. A study in the American Journal of Preventive Medicine showed that more than one-third of heat illness cases occurs when no medical professional is present. Early warning signs get missed because a kid wants to stay in the game and assumes they're just tired and hot. Moreover, heat illness isn't always easily recognized. Symptoms initially can mimic fatigue and dehydration. Delayed recognition can lead to life-threatening situations. August generally sees the most heat illness reported, and the pattern repeats every year. Athletes who aren't just flushed and sweaty, but vomit, faint, and collapse. Tragically, several die annually. From 1955 through 2021, there were 159 exertional heat stroke fatalities documented among youth football players, and according to the Centers for Disease Control and Prevention, heat illness is the third leading cause of death among high school athletes. They are all needless deaths. We well know that heat exhaustion converts to heat stroke fast, without intervention. One of us is a pediatrician who has treated many children with heat illness over the years. One football player arrived in our emergency room after a hot day practice with a headache, vomiting, and severe dehydration. He needed days of IV fluids to recover. And we believe these problems don't fall equally on all athletes. Black Americans are more likely than the general public to carry the sickle cell trait, a condition that appears to put them at higher risk, according to the CDC. They also are more likely to be exposed to air pollution and can face other health issues rooted in racism. As women of color, mothers and grandmothers, and climate advocates, when we first compared notes on how persistent and poorly understood this threat is, we knew we had to use our platforms to address a problem that is solvable. This solution requires dedicated resources and messaging, especially for communities that may face higher risks. It means partnering directly with organizations already trusted inside these communities, such as sickle cell advocacy groups, Black athletic trainer associations, sports medicine programs of historically Black colleges and universities, and youth football leagues serving predominantly Black communities. They can build heat safety materials, screening guidance, and coach training programs to reach athletes of color specifically, not as an overthought bolted onto a general campaign. More than 27 million youth play organized sports in the United States,
a comprehensive national standard on

0: heat illness means they can all compete safely. Almeda Cooper, JD, is National Manager for Health Justice at Moms Clean Air Force. And Lisa Patel, MD, Master of Environmental Science, is a pediatric hospitalist and the executive director of the Medical Society Consortium on Climate and Health. Our next piece starts with this headline. Democrats would rather fight each other than take on Trump. An opinion by Sarah Pequeño of USA Today, August 24, 2026. Once again, Democrats are playing into Republican talking points. It almost seems like they'd rather incite fights among factions of their own party than try to keep the opposition from controlling the narrative or remind voters of the disastrous Republican reign of the past 2 years. In an ABC News interview that aired August 9th, Representative Alexandria Ocasio-Cortez, Democrat of New York, was asked about comments former Wisconsin gubernatorial candidate Francesca Hong had made in 2020, saying the country should cancel Thanksgiving. Ocasio said, referencing an X post by New York City Councilmember Kai Ossie, "And I have a local city councilman that has this saying, woke one was crazy. And I think that's what's important is that we have to assess what a candidate is saying now." I don't think Hong's comments in 2020 were smart. I don't necessarily think they're why she lost the August 11 primary election, but I also concede that they were the perfect fodder for Republicans to attack her with. I'm just frustrated that, of all the things happening in this country, members of the left are choosing to critique one another instead of everything happening during President Donald Trump's second term. The origin of the term woke, as it was used in African-American vernacular English, has been around for nearly a century. R&B singer Erykah Badu popularized the phrase stay woke through a 2008 song. Childish Gambino used the phrase 8 years later, and his song made his way into Jordan Peele's horror film Get Out. Yet somewhere along the way, woke 1.0 became a way to denote any social progress that happened in the aftermath of Trump's first election, likely because of Republicans' rebranding of the phrase to refer to anything left of center. Suddenly, things like the hashtag MeToo movement and putting pronouns in your Instagram bio became acts of social justice that were too much for the GOP to bear. Therefore, it had to be destroyed. And the party has spent the years since 2020 fighting to get rid of everything from critical race theory and diversity, equity, and inclusion initiatives to drag story times and attacks on trans people. Things, I might add, we are still seeing today. Anything that told the truth about this country's bigoted history or made Republicans uncomfortable became woke, and therefore the enemy. But that doesn't mean that these progressive takes were wrong, even if they were poorly explained at times. The 2020 Black Lives Matter protests in North Carolina were about the murder of George Floyd at the hands of Minneapolis police, but they were also about the incessant presence of white supremacy in the state. That year, on Juneteenth, protesters ripped away the Confederate monuments that sat at the state capitol for over a century, leading then-Governor Roy Cooper to order the statues to be removed from the grounds. If we had waited on the North Carolina General Assembly to do something, we would have been waiting another 100 years. While I do not advocate for the destruction of property, I think my home state is better off without these statues. As Democrats are fighting among one another and trying to correct the record on their 2020 statements, Republican extremism is actively destroying the country. The national debt just passed $40 trillion, putting us on the precipice of a full-blown economic crisis, even though Trump and other GOP politicians ran on the premise that they would improve the U.S. economy. The war with Iran is increasing the cost of fuel and other necessities, costing Americans at least $1,200 per household, according to the Center for American Progress. Despite the squeeze on our wallets, Trump's spending is not slowing down. The Washington Post just reported that White House construction projects are set to cost at least $900 million and mostly be paid for by taxes. The Lincoln Memorial Reflecting Pool's, quote, renovation and the renovation of the renovation will ultimately cost taxpayers $13.1 million. The arch he's trying to build in the nation's capital will cost $100 million, according to Axios. And all of the president's harebrained schemes have led to more than $2.5 million in legal fees over the past year, according to Bloomberg. Meanwhile, Americans are increasingly frustrated with the cost of living, and recent polling from Reuters/Ipsos shows that almost half the country believes that this is the most important issue heading into the November midterm elections. Instead of answering questions about woke head on, Democrats would be wise to pivot the conversation toward the insane costs of Trump's presidency. The Democratic Party doesn't need to be fighting and isolating members of its own party in the hopes of capturing imaginary moderate voters. Republicans are weak, and the holes in Trump's self-mythology are getting bigger. Yet, Democrats can't stop engaging in tired discourse. I'm hesitant to say that wokeness led to incisive changes throughout the United States. In fact, I would say that the backlash to woke has been more effective than the actions taken by Democrats during the 1.0 era. I don't think that progressives should back away from social policy. After all, at least trying to understand the way race, class, gender, and sexuality affect our society, and therefore our systems, should be expected of those governing diverse swaths of people. Democrats aren't necessarily doing a great job of standing firm in their beliefs, but they should be working to control the narrative on economic issues and brushing aside conversations that aren't going to lead to wins in elections. Ultimately, woke is just another buzzword Republicans have co-opted from Black Americans to disparage anyone who is willing to speak out against injustice. It's played out the same tactics used repeatedly with Mad Libs-style press releases so that fervent GOP supporters will be rage-baited enough to vote. Their voters don't seem to have gotten bored yet, probably because it's a lot easier to blame marginalized communities for society's shortcomings than to admit that you were wrong about the politicians you voted into office. Democrats would be wise to remember all of this when trying to diminish wokeness as it has been defined by the right. While we argue about who was right 6 years ago, Republicans will keep stripping away rights for the most marginalized while lying and saying that this targeting is fixing the economy. Democrats have to lock in and remember that we won't be able to have these conversations if the United States heads further into chaos. Follow USA Today columnist Sarah Pequeño on Blue Sky. Return to a very different topic with the next article. It starts with this headline. Lindsay Clancy killed her kids. Why are women defending her? An opinion by Nicole Russell of USA Today, August 24, 2026. Lindsay Clancy's trial has gripped women and mothers across the country, but not for the reasons I expected, especially as a mother myself. For true crime aficionados, the morbid interest is obvious. Clancy is on trial for strangling her three children, 5-year-old Cora, 3-year-old Dawson, and 8-month-old Callan, with exercise bans at their home in Duxbury, Massachusetts, in 2023. For armchair legal experts, there's the criminal question. The 36-year-old mother admitted to killing her kids, so the trial isn't about whether she did it, but about her level of legal responsibility. Her defense attorney, Kevin Reddington, has argued that she's not guilty by reason of insanity. For fans of medical dramas, it's stranger than fiction. Defense experts have testified that before the killings, Clancy suffered from undiagnosed bipolar disorder and a psychotic break brought on by postpartum psychosis. For 2 consecutive days, August 19 and 20, the trial ended early, abruptly. The defense rested on Friday, August 21st. You'd expect audiences to be fascinated but furious with Clancy, given the ghoulish details and the setting. The televised trial frequently shows her wheelchair-bound, in parentheses, she tried to kill herself after killing the kids by leaping from a second-story window and is partially paralyzed, end parentheses, and crying hysterically. There's outrage at the courthouse and online, but not all of it is aimed at Clancy for killing her kids. Some women around the country seem outraged on her behalf, empathizing with her postpartum struggles, angry at her former husband, disappointed a trial is happening at all. Outside the courthouse, August 20, hundreds of Lindsay Clancy supporters, mostly women, rallied for her. Some wore pink emblazoned with slogans like Believe, She Needed Help, and Peace for Lindsay. Attendees told reporters that Clancy's story resonated with them and exposes the need for mental health help. Online, Clancy support seems ubiquitous. One woman wrote a Substack that simply claims, I could have been Lindsay Clancy. A GoFundMe for Clancy's parents to help cover trial costs features a drawing on its front page. A wheelchair-bound Clancy, head in her hands, surrounded by rings of women holding hands in solidarity. It's reached more than half its $2 million goal. Professionals are weighing in, too. An August 17 Psychology Today piece attempts to explain, quote, why the Lindsay Clancy trial is triggering for many women, unquote. NPR offered a similar take. Quote, Lindsay Clancy's trial highlights gaps in understanding treating postpartum psychosis, unquote. Granted, observers are also excoriating Clancy, but that's to be expected. Postpartum depression affects up to 1 in 7 women, though postpartum psychosis is far rarer. Defense testimony paints Clancy as over-medicated, hallucinating, hearing voices urging her to kill her kids, and still persistently seeking help. The psychologist treating Clancy said she still talked about how much she loved and missed them. It's heartbreaking. Clancy's supporters seem to believe she's a symbol of what they also have endured or could have been moved to do, or at least that they've felt so isolated and overwhelmed that Clancy's trial should motivate society to help new mothers more through medical care, mental health support, and more of a village. That's true. New moms need all the help they can get. But it does look like Clancy had considerable help, even if her husband, in parentheses, who has already remarried, end parentheses, seemed like a jerk, and her doctors overprescribed medication while underdiagnosing her actual issues. Women can be upset about Clancy's unsupportive husband, or frustrated that doctors pumped her full of a drug cocktail that scrambled her body and mind, without resorting to a toxic empathy that comes dangerously close to justifying the killing of her 3 children. An outpouring of support, an attempt to hold her up as a poster child for postpartum moms and their struggles, is a bridge too far. Millions of women give birth each year, endure exhaustion and physical pain, juggle the demands of raising multiple kids, and don't kill their children. Some of Clancy's support is rooted in sexism and in the sense that women suffer a struggle unique to them. If a man did this, and it does happen, he'd meet unrelenting criticism with no empathy for any purported mental health diagnosis that caused it. But there's something more problematic, even sinister, at work. We've become a society that cherry-picks its response to horrifying events, viewing them through the lens of our own experiences. That's understandable, but it's no way to run a civilized country, especially when it comes to crime and the law. Context should only go so far. As a conservative, I've heard this argument more times than I can count on issues like abortion, euthanasia, and the death penalty. We as a society should be outraged at the killing of any innocent human being, young or old, child or grandparent. This is true for the unborn, the aged and the ill, whether at an abortion clinic, at the hands of a shooter, or by their own family. It is right to exude righteous indignation at the killing of another innocent life. It's disheartening. I haven't seen more of that here. It's possible to have compassion for the way new moms struggle, but it should not overshadow the demand for justice for the children who suffered and died. They are the true victims in Lindsay Clancy's trial. Nicole Russell is an opinion columnist with USA Today. She lives in Texas with her 4 kids. The next article begins with this headline. EU is punishing U.S. tech giants. Trump is right to defend them. An opinion by Steve Forbes. Opinion contributor, August 23, 2026. Europe may have failed to produce homegrown rivals to America's leading technology companies, but it has become exceptionally proficient at punishing American success. Fortunately, President Donald Trump is prepared to defend it. Following the European Union's latest $1 billion fine against Google, which brings the company's cumulative European penalties to more than $10 billion, Trump announced July 24 on social media that his administration would initiate a Section 301 investigation into the EU's practice of, quote, robbing American companies and in turn the American taxpayer, unquote. The president is right. The fine on Google is only the last salvo in Europe's sustained assault on America's most successful and innovative companies. This financial attack is weakly defended by Brussels as an exercise in sovereignty. As I warned in April, a Section 301 investigation is long overdue. European regulators have taxed, fined, investigated, and restricted American companies while attempting to dictate how they operate and what speech they may permit. Brussels apparently assumed Washington would never respond in kind. A June 2025 report from Public Policy Solutions documented the scale of this discrimination. Since 2018, American-owned companies have absorbed 83% of all penalties imposed under the EU's General Data Protection Regulation. Europe has also enacted digital services taxes crafted to penalize American companies, while largely sparing European competitors. France was unusually candid, calling its levy the GAFA tax for Google, Amazon, Facebook, and Apple. France, Italy, and Spain collected more than $1.2 billion from American companies in 2022 and 2023 alone. The first Trump administration investigated these taxes under Section 301 and found them discriminatory. The Biden administration then suspended the resulting tariffs, emboldening Europe to become even more aggressive. Through the Digital Services Act, Brussels has appointed itself an international arbiter of permissible speech, exerting enormous influence over what content American platforms must restrict or remove. The Digital Marks Act, the DMA, is even more blatantly discriminatory. It imposes special rules on companies designated as gatekeepers. Six of the seven are American. Not one is European. Every company formally investigated under the law has been American. The European Commission has used the DMA to force Google to remove useful search features, require Meta to overhaul its advertising model, and pressure Apple to relinquish control over portions of its App Store. The Commission now wants to subject Amazon Web Services and Microsoft Azure to similar restrictions, even though neither met the law's ordinary thresholds when the investigation began. A growing chorus is demanding a forceful American response. U.S. Trade Representative Jameson Greer recently said the United States cannot let Europe control the global regulation of our companies. And 25 Republican lawmakers subsequently urged Trump to confront Europe's economic extraction and regulatory coercion against American firms. Meanwhile, Brussels is doubling down. The Commission recently awarded a 180 million euro cloud contract, more than $210 million, to purportedly sovereign providers and unveiled a broader tech sovereignty package intended to reduce dependence on foreign technology. In this context, foreign plainly means American. Only four of the world's 50 largest technology companies are based in Europe. Unable to produce globally competitive technology champions, Brussels is using taxes, fines, mandates, and procurement preferences to manufacture advantages its companies have not earned in the marketplace. When American officials objected earlier this year, European policy experts reportedly argued that U.S. companies feeling the pain proved Europe's laws were working. The pain, in other words, is the point. A Section 301 investigation will formally document these discriminatory practices and give the administration leverage to impose consequences if Europe refuses to change course. President Trump was right to call for Section 301, and his message has been clear. American companies are neither Europe's piggy bank nor its punching bag. Now, Greer must follow through and open the investigation without delay. Steve Forbes is an American economist, entrepreneur, and prominent publishing executive. Next up, we have an article that starts with this headline. Where's the beef from? Trump's mystery meat plan is a mess. An opinion by Rex Upke of USA Today, August 23, 2026. In the coming months, when you bite down on a government-subsidized burger made with meat of questionable origin, you'll have glorious leader Donald J. Trump to thank. On August 21st, the president, who loves to call other people communists, enraged American cattle ranchers by announcing plans to, quote, allow up to 300,000 metric tons of product for ground beef to be imported with no out-of-quota tariff. We have a commitment that this beef will be sold at 25% below current market prices, unquote. Trump posted news of the deal on social media, but, of course, gave no specific details about who the deal is with, where the meat is coming from, or why he's suddenly admitting that waiving tariffs will, in fact, lower prices for consumers. It's a turducken of hypocrisy. First, despite Trump's claim in the Post about wanting to help our ranchers and give space for our great American beef herd to grow again, foreign beef imports are the last thing cattle ranchers want. Shortly after the announcement, National Cattlemen's Beef Association CEO Colin Woodall released a statement saying, NCBA is disappointed by the president's statement. While America's cattle producers share the goal of keeping groceries affordable for consumers, flooding the market with government-subsidized, below-market beef is not the way to rebuild the American cattle herd. Cattle markets have already turned sharply lower this morning, to the detriment of farmers and ranchers. Republican Senator Tim Shahey of Montana posted on X, I've advised President Trump against this course of action for a year because American ranchers have been struggling against the packer monopoly for decades, and this will further harm them, most of whom are MAGA Republicans. Shahey added, this action will make it more difficult for American ranchers to rebuild our herd and bring prices down for the American people. And most importantly, this will harm our ranching families who feed the nation. GOP Representative Thomas Massie of Kentucky responded on social media. What a slap in the face to American cattlemen and consumers. Worse than socialism, dumping foreign beef in U.S. markets can temporarily lower prices, but it won't incentivize American farmers to raise more beef. Worse than socialism, you say? That brings us to the second layer of the Trumpian turducken. I've heard a lot lately about how socialism and communism are bad, at least when it's a Democrat proposing ways to ease American consumers' economic pain. New York Mayor Zohran Mamdani's plan for 5 municipal grocery stores where a core basket of everyday groceries will be 30% cheaper was pilloried by Republicans. It got Fox News headlines like, Socialist Mamdani's supermarket plan would be bullet to the heart of blue-collar America. And Mamdani's government-run grocery stores and other policies are all pure communist ideology, says CUNY law professor. Republican New York Representative Nicole Malliotakis said of Mamdani and his grocery plan, yes, he says he's a socialist, but guess what, my friends? Those policies are straight out of the communist playbook of Karl Marx. When Democratic presidential candidate and then-Vice President Kamala Harris said she would institute a federal ban on price gouging on food and groceries, Trump wrote on Truth Social, under her plan, Kamala will implement Soviet-style price controls. Soviet is in all caps. Okay, but now Trump is saying his new bought-from-wherever imported beef will be sold 25% below the market price. That sounds a lot like the government controlling food prices. The final piece of the hypocrisy turducken is that Trump's mystery meat plan wholly undercuts his incessant claims that tariffs don't affect consumers. He's now directly saying that to reduce prices for Americans, his tariff on imported beef has to be lifted. So, in one fell swoop, President Cheeseburger angered the cattle ranchers who've long been loyal to him, wholly mistaking the root of the problem. In parentheses, the primary reason America's cattle herd is at a 75-year low is drought, combined with the high cost of inputs like diesel, fertilizer, and equipment, which are now more expensive thanks in part to Trump's Iran war and his tariffs. End parentheses. He demonstrated the inanity of the GOP's fear-mongering about communism and socialism. And he confirmed what everyone already knew about his reckless tariffs and the financial burden they've imposed on consumers. Beyond all that, we don't know where this alleged product for ground beef is from. And this comes at a moment when Americans have been dealing with food recalls on beef and all manners of produce. We also know the number of federal food inspectors is down sharply. As ProPublica reported in November, American inspections of foreign food facilities, which produce everything from crawfish to cookies for the U.S. market, have plummeted to historic lows. Trump's beef import announcement is, predictably, dumb. It's a transparent ploy to cause a downtick in beef prices before the fall midterm elections. But it's unlikely to move the needle on grocery bills and quite likely to hurt us in the long run by slowing the growth of America's cattle herd. That said, enjoy your Trump-sponsored commie burger, folks. You won't know where it came from or if it's safe to eat, but at least it's meat. Maybe. Follow USA Today columnist Rex Hupke on Blue Sky and on Facebook. Our next article starts with this headline. U.S. debt just hit $40 trillion. The GOP blew its shot to fix it. An opinion by Ingrid Schock of USA Today, August 23, 2026. I wasn't expecting a miracle, but I had hoped President Donald Trump would make a dent in the national debt. He talked about it enough on the campaign trail. Now that the debt has hit $40 trillion, it's clear Republicans didn't just fail to fix the problem. They had full control of Washington and made it worse. That number is hard to fathom, but it won't stay abstract for long. Interest on the debt alone now tops $1 trillion a year, more than we spend on anything except Social Security. It leads to higher inflation, higher interest rates, higher taxes, all of which slow the economy down. That's not sustainable. Unfortunately, our politicians aren't willing to make the tough decisions necessary to put us on a safer fiscal course. They're more concerned with the next election than with tackling the debt. In less than 10 years, the debt has doubled. That's right, doubled. About a third of the increase came from Trump's and former President Joe Biden's spending during the COVID-19 pandemic. Biden spent much of his 4 years using COVID-19 as cover to push through his costly big government agenda, including an illegal push to forgive $400 billion in student loan debt. Biden deserves a lot of blame for driving inflation and the debt during his term, but the deficit spending didn't stop when Trump returned to the White House. Trump came into office making big promises about reducing the debt. He claimed that tariffs on our trading partners would help slash it. That hasn't panned out. One of the first things Trump did in his second term was create DOGE, the Department of Government Efficiency. That effort, led by Elon Musk, had the right intentions, parentheses, cutting waste, streamlining the federal bureaucracy, close parentheses, but didn't deliver the savings Trump or Musk envisioned. The reality is that spending under Trump is just as unsustainable as it was under Biden, if not more. The war in Iran, with no clear end in sight, isn't helping. The monthly budget deficit topped $432 billion in July, the highest level in several years, according to the U.S. Treasury Department. So far, the deficit for this fiscal year is $1.8 trillion. After the debt crossed $40 trillion, Treasury Secretary Scott Bessent said there's a good chance the budget deficit has peaked under Trump, and that the administration is laser-focused on getting spending under control. But what's going to change? Here's the thing that no one wants to talk about. The country's retirement trust funds are running out of money, and fast. Medicare and Social Security are the biggest drivers of the debt, and the cost of keeping them afloat will escalate sharply in coming years. Jessica Riedel, a budget and tax fellow at the Brookings Institution, says the programs are hurtling toward a $157 trillion shortfall over the next 3 decades. Yet no Republican or Democrat has the gumption to touch them. And even though Americans say they are worried about the debt, most aren't willing to support even modest cuts to retirement benefits. Riedel told me, "The $40 trillion debt is an inevitable result of our demands for endless tax cuts, benefit expansions, and defense investments, and our refusal to address escalating Social Security and Medicare shortfalls. We can blame politicians, but very few voters will back up their deficit concerns with a willingness to personally accept new taxes or benefit reductions." Riedel is right. Fixing this requires putting everything on the table. Republicans have the House, the Senate, and the White House, and they're letting the moment pass anyway. Nobody wants to be the politician who touches Medicare or Social Security, but refusing to touch them is going to sink us. Is the country ready to do the hard work? I fear it isn't. Ingrid Jock is a columnist at USA Today. Our next article has this headline. "I'm Gen Z, and I hate remote work. I'm not alone." An opinion by Kyla Lawrence from the Detroit Free Press, August 22, 2026. "I was 13 when COVID-19 struck in my 8th grade year, and we were forced to move all classwork online. Restrictions hadn't been lifted by the end of August 2020, so I started my freshman year of high school via laptop. I hated it then. Remote work and I never really got along. Not that I was having frequent computer issues or anything like that. Rather, I felt so overwhelmingly disconnected from my schoolwork. dragging myself from my bed each morning to my desk to log on for a soulless 7 hours felt like trudging through tar. Eventually, I would stay in bed, log on to a Zoom call, turn over, and go right back to sleep, which was not at all a reflection of who I was as a student before the lockdown or who I am as a person. I had always cared about being present in class and actively engaging in the material. It was like my entire brain had gone flat the second we transitioned, and it stayed that way for a very long time. Not a super fun way to start my high school years. Thankfully, once the mandates were lifted and we were allowed back into school, masked or not, my approach to academics received what was akin to an electric shock. I felt that familiar desire to engage and listen and care. Crazy stuff, I know. Not a single part of me desires to go back to that way of learning or working ever again. So nowadays, whenever I'm approaching the topic of internships or future roles, and I find out that the position is remote, I feel like the wind's been taken out of my sails. I love working in person, and I don't think that it's an uncommon feeling among my generation. And yet, when I bring this up to older generations, they're shocked. In 2025, Gallup reported that only 23% of Gen Z employees say they would prefer complete remote work, as opposed to the 35% reported by baby boomers, millennials, and Gen X. I suspect some of the reasons relate to Gen Z being considered the loneliest generation. According to the 2025 Cigna Group Report, 67% of us reported being lonely. We're used to using our phones, laptops, and other devices as a primary form of connection in our personal lives. I don't feel that it needs to seep into our work life, too. There's something to be said about waking up every day and having to put in a physical effort to get to work. By the time I've pulled into the parking lot, I've already switched my mindset from whatever is occupying my personal orbit into work mode. I take great pride in that. It also allows for a much easier separation from work and life. If I spent all of my time working at home, the line between my safe space and my workspace would blur considerably. I value human connection in all aspects of my life, and work should be no exception. Even if I happened to spend my whole workday checking my email and typing things up, I would much rather do that in a physical office, surrounded by other people, than at home. I'm also well aware that my attention span is not where it should be, and it can be quite the challenge to maintain a one-track mind at home, where there's an abundance of distractions. It can be especially hard for people my age who likely haven't moved out on their own yet and don't have that sacred home workspace. Parents, siblings, pets, there's always something or someone lingering nearby. In 2025, nearly 1 in 3 young adults still lived with their parents, according to a report by Realtor.com. That doesn't really make the best environment to work, unfortunately. It's also so much cooler to work somewhere like downtown Detroit, which is where I've spent the majority of my summer, courtesy of my Detroit Free Press internship. I enjoy looking out of the window and seeing all the different architecture in a place I hadn't spent a lot of time in before. I like viewing the hustle and bustle of human life, and getting to see it at work is phenomenal. And not only is the work environment pretty fantastic, but the social environment is too. I've gotten to form connections inside of work that I never would have otherwise, and experience a once-in-a-lifetime mentorship. There's something profound about that, and I don't take it for granted. Having a physical presence inside of your work makes a difference. Gen Z might spend a lot of time on their devices, but that's not all we are. At least, I'm not. Parentheses. Special to future employers. Disregard all of the above. I absolutely will take remote work if offered. Close parentheses. Kyla Lawrence is a college student and an opinion intern for the Detroit Free Press, where this column originally appeared. And our last piece for this session starts with this headline. Horse-drawn carriages in cities aren't charming. They're cruel. An opinion by Nina Jackal, opinion contributor, August 22, 2026. It happened in an instant. On June 17, 18-year-old Romanch Mahayan was thrown from a runaway carriage near Tavern on the Green in New York City. The horse had reportedly become spooked, possibly by a freak electrical current that the city has failed to address. The horse bolted, broke loose from the driver, and then slammed into another carriage. Mahayan was critically injured and rushed to a hospital, where he died. The family is suing the city for $105 million. About a week prior, a horse named Denise had collapsed suddenly in Central Park while pulling a carriage with passengers. He never stood back up. According to the necropsy, the cause of death was ingestion of toxic yew plants, a tragedy that proper care and caution might have easily prevented. These recent events force the question many have been asking for years. Why does the dangerous, cruel, and outdated carriage horse industry still exist in cities across the United States? The New York City Council is considering a ban on the historic carriage rides. The human and equine deaths in Manhattan sparked a fresh wave of rallying for the passage of what was once called Rider's Law, a bill named after a carriage horse who died in Hell's Kitchen in 2022. If approved, the bill would phase out carriage horses in the city, bringing an end to a cruel and archaic industry that has no place in the concrete chaos of contemporary metropolises. Following the recent death, the bill is now called Romance Law. Horse-drawn carriages are often defended as tradition, but cities have changed dramatically since carriages were ordinary transportation. Today's carriage horse may face heavy traffic, noise, pollution, hard surfaces, heavy loads, long work days, extreme weather, and lack of pasture access. This form of transportation isn't old-world charm, it's animal cruelty. As we know all too well, a spooked horse can be lethal to humans. Regulation is often presented as a compromise. Give horses breaks, watch the temperatures, require inspections, limit hours. In New York, horses were moved from the city streets and relegated to only work in Central Park. But that didn't save Dennis or Ryder. Even well-intended rules cannot turn a cityscape into a pasture, where the yew plants that killed Dennis would not have existed. Rules also cannot change the fact that horses are living beings with fear, fatigue, instincts, and limits. Horses can be startled. They can overheat. They can slip. A city that values compassion should not need another public tragedy before choosing a better path. There is hope. The Philadelphia City Council has banned carriage horse businesses, with the ordinance taking effect June 26, and violations carrying fines of $1,000 per day. The city's last carriage company closed in 2023, but a local startup has been testing battery-powered horseless carriages. Other cities know how to move beyond this as well. Chicago banned horse-drawn carriages in 2021. In 2024, San Antonio approved a plan to phase out horse-drawn carriages by 2030, with a gradual transition that includes electric carriages and pedicabs. The choice is not between carriage rides and vibrant city tourism. Cities can preserve beauty and storytelling without relying on animal suffering. Workers should not be abandoned in the process. They are not mere footnotes in the debate, but have families to support and often play a part of their city's tourism economies. Humane policy should protect animals, while helping people move out of outdated systems through job training, transition support, and clear paths into work that still serves the city's visitors. From electric carriage and pedicab tours to hospitality, parks-related roles, vending, and other small business opportunities. In New York, Mayor Zohran Mamdani, who says he supports banning horse-drawn carriages, has an opportunity to make worker transition part of the policy, not an afterthought. Mamdani's administration also has a worker support model in the Office of Street Vendor Services. That same worker-conscious approach belongs here. A carriage ban should help workers move into safer, more humane, modern tourism work while finally removing horses from the streets. Cities can honor history without trapping animals inside it. They can keep the romance of an evening tour, the storytelling woven through a historic district, and the magic of a slow ride without placing horses in harm's way. They can choose modern, humane tourism before another collapse, another runaway, another terrified witness, or another animal whose final moments become part of an argument everyone claims to have seen coming. Dennis deserved better than a city street as his last stop. So do the horses still working in New York, Nashville, Savannah, Georgia, Cape May, New Jersey, and every city where nostalgia still outruns compassion. It's time for cities across the United States to retire horse-drawn carriages and build traditions worthy of the animals we claim to love and protect. Nina Jackal is the founder of Lady Freethinker, a nonprofit organization aimed at exposing and stopping animal cruelty through investigative reporting, petitions, and grants. Thank you.
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5: 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And now I'll begin with every Oscar winner and nominee in Christopher Nolan's The Odyssey. The cast of Christopher Nolan's latest blockbuster epic is stacked with actors who have won or been nominated for the Little Gold Statue. By Britt Hayes. By this time next year, Christopher Nolan could have an Oscar or two on his shelf for The Odyssey. The filmmaker's latest blockbuster, an adaptation of Homer's Greek epic, could very well become the fourth Nolan film to earn a Best Picture nomination. Nolan was enlisted yet another impressive ensemble for his new film, which includes some of the most talented actors working today, as evidenced by the number of names on the call sheet that have either won or been nominated for an Oscar, and a few others who have definitely been snubbed. It's a little early to speculate about The Odyssey's chances at the 2027 Oscars, though we'd love to see Zendaya or Tom Holland earn their first nominations. They'd be joining several of their Odyssey co-stars who have already earned a bit of awards glory. Here's a guide to all the Oscar-winning and Oscar-nominated actors in The Odyssey and who they're playing in Nolan's film. Matt Damon. Damon plays the lead role of Odysseus, king of the mythological Greek island Ithaca. The Odyssey traces Odysseus's arduous 10-year journey home after the Trojan War. The actor previously detailed the intense physical preparation he undertook for the role, including getting into better shape and growing a beard, because Nolan said he's not a big fan of fake wigs and beards. Damon earned his first Oscar nomination in 1998 for Good Will Hunting, receiving a nod for Best Actor and winning Best Original Screenplay, an Oscar he shared with co-writer Ben Affleck. He was subsequently nominated for Best Supporting Actor for Clint Eastwood's sports drama Invictus 2009 and received a Best Actor nomination for his role in Ridley Scott's sci-fi drama The Martian in 2015. As an executive producer on Manchester by the Sea, Damon received a nod when the 2016 drama was nominated for Best Picture. Number two, Anne Hathaway. 2026 is the year of Hathaway. In addition to starring in The Odyssey, Hathaway has turned out great performances in Mother Mary and The Devil Wears Prada, too, and is also starring in the forthcoming films The End of Oak Street and Verity. In The Odyssey, she plays Penelope, wife of Odysseus and queen of Ithaca. In her husband's absence, Penelope has to fight off over 100 suitors. Hathaway was nominated for a Best Actress Oscar in 2009 for the Jonathan Demme drama Rachel Getting Married, and famously took home the Oscar for Best Supporting Actress for her turn as Fantine in Les Miserables. A particularly impressive and somewhat controversial win, given that Hathaway appears in about 15 minutes of the film, but her live performance of I Dreamed a Dream is legendary. Next, Charlize Theron. It would probably be a little predictable to cast Charlize Theron as a goddess, but her role in The Odyssey is somewhat adjacent. She plays Calypso, a nymph. In Greek mythology, nymphs are minor deities that embody nature. Calypso resides on the island of Ogygia, where, no spoilers, she interferes with Odysseus's journey home. Theron has been nominated for 3 Best Actress Oscars, the first of which she won for playing serial killer Eileen Wuornos in 2003's Monster. She was subsequently nominated for the drama North Country in 2005 and Bombshell in 2019, in which she played former Fox News host Megyn Kelly. Next is Samantha Morton. Samantha Morton plays Circe, a witch and goddess who lives on the island Aea and presents another obstacle in Odysseus's journey. Nolan gushed over Morton's performance in a recent interview with the Los Angeles Times. In some weird way, the film lived or died over that character, the director said. She was the fulcrum. I've always admired Samantha's work. She brings so much depth of thinking about her role. There are no limitations on her performance. As for Morton, she's received 2 Oscar nominations in her career, a Best Supporting Actress nod for her role in the 1999 Woody Allen comedy Sweet and Lowdown, and a Best Actress nod for Jim Sheridan's 2002 drama In America. Morton notably gave 2 other incredible performances in 2002 as the title character in Lynn Ramsey's Morvern's Caller and as the precog Agatha in Minority Report. Next, Tom Cruise treats AMC workers to Odyssey screening and joins them to watch An Amazing Night in a Movie Theater. The ultimate movie star has long been an advocate for the theatrical experience by Rance Collins. Some audiences at New York City's AMC Lincoln Square were disappointed when ultimate movie star Tom Cruise didn't show up at a Wednesday night IMAX screening of The Odyssey, as promised per Page Six and confirmed to Entertainment Weekly by Cruise's representatives. But that wasn't the end of this tale. The Digger star had been delayed by a thunderstorm, and he did finally make it to Manhattan at 10:45 p.m., long after that screening was over. So instead, he surprised the workers at the AMC Theater with a rare treat, the outlet reported. He gathered all of the employees, including those in the concession area and those cleaning up the venue, into an IMAX theater to watch the new Christopher Nolan epic with him. Cruise was enthusiastic about his cinematic experience, posting on Instagram, "Wow, to Chris, Emma, and all of your brilliant cast and crew, thank you for an amazing night in a movie theater. I can't wait to see it again." Cruise, who is one of the only movie stars of the modern era to quite literally never, ever appear as an actor in an episode of a television series, has been a vocal advocate of watching films in theater. "Seeing a movie on the big screens can change lives," Cruise said in a video screened at CinemaCon in 2025. "The cultural impact of movie theaters can't be matched. The story of cinema is an iconic one, but it's only just begun." He went viral in 2023 during the promotion for Mission Impossible Dead Reckoning Part 1 for professing his love of popcorn as well, saying succinctly in a video posted to his social media, "I love my popcorn. Movies, popcorn." In 2025, ex-user Mike Ryan posted a photo of Cruise chatting up employees at the same AMC theater in Manhattan where he just pulled off his Odyssey screening, captioning, "Tom Cruise has been talking to the employees at AMC Lincoln Square for 15 minutes now." Responding to this post, Rachel Leishman shared, "I'll use this time to talk about the absolutely insane information Tom Cruise gave in his pre-screening speech. First, he asked us all not once but twice if we had popcorn. I showed him my bucket to confirm, and then he goes, 'I normally eat two buckets myself during a movie.' At the New York premiere of Mission Impossible, The Final Reckoning in 2025, the Magnolia actor vowed to make movies into his hundreds. 'I will never stop. I will never stop doing action. I will never stop doing drama, comedy films. I'm excited,' he told The Hollywood Reporter. 'There's been so many levels of reward with the filmmakers that I've collaborated with. The crews, the people, the cultures that we've worked in,' he said, speaking specifically of the Mission Impossible teams. 'Everything that I've learned and continue to learn about storytelling, about life, about leadership, about character, and every aspect of filmmaking, it's been exceptional. It really is exceptional. I feel very fortunate to be able to make the films that I make and love it. I love just making movies. I'll now be reading 10 unsettling movies that expose the dark side of social media. Social Media Brain Rot is Real by Brianna Ziegler. Time flies when you're on X, the everything app, formerly Twitter. This month marks 20 years since the social media platform launched, and some users may view the anniversary as that of a toxic relationship. Doom scrolling, doxing, canceling, rage bait, main characters of the day, and endless discourse. These are just some of the things that X and its online contemporaries have introduced to the world. That isn't to say everything produced on social media is bad. It's provided a launching pad for comedians like Rachel Sennott and A.O. Eldabiri, who were posting jokes online before finding success in film and television. It also allows people to connect over shared interests in communities like film Twitter and sports Twitter, sometimes leading to real-life friendships and even romance. To celebrate Twitter's 20th birthday, Entertainment Weekly has rounded up films that really gets what it means to have your brain poisoned by the internet. Number one is Cam from 2018. Cam girl Alice Ackerman, Madely Brewer, is vying for the number one spot on Free Girls Live, but her ambitions are derailed when a doppelganger gains access to and takes over her account. Cam was inspired by the real-life camming experience of the movie screenwriter Issa Maisie. The story partly came from an incident in which Maisie's own camming videos were pirated and reposted without credit, and also this paranoia of this fracturing of who I am in real life and who I am online, as Maisie explained to Vice. The film isn't just a nuanced, sensitive portrayal of the female sex worker experience. It's also an exploration of online identity theft, as well as the risks that come with crafting a finely tuned online persona that could be exposed at any moment. Catfish from 2010. The documentary that became a pop culture phenomenon inspired a hit MTV series and gave the word catfish an entirely new meaning, follows photographer Nev Schulman, whose innocent online interaction with a young fan spirals into a bizarre odyssey. Directed by Henry Joost and Ariel Schulman, the latter being Nev's brother, the film chronicles Nev's investigation into the relationship. when he begins an online romance with his digital pen pal's older half-sister, Megan, he slowly realizes that neither Megan nor the young girl are who they appear to be. There has been speculation about the authenticity of the filmmakers' motivations and how much they knew about their subjects in advance. E.W. called it downright fishy. Still, Catfish remains a

disruption over their differing views on pandemic measures. In the town of Eddington, multiple storylines intertwine and ultimately converge in an explosion of politically fueled, socially distanced tension. Writer-director Ari Aster interrogates not just the social and political turmoil of COVID-19, but also the way social media can exacerbate that unraveling of collective neuroses. In Eddington, Aster examines the absurdity of our present moment, further obfuscated by its mediation through screens. In an interview with Slant Magazine, Aster described his approach. The film is a Western, I guess, but I wanted it to be inflected by a sort of modern realism. That's to say, it's a movie where everybody's living on the internet, they're all living in different realities, and they're unreachable to each other. Next is Lurker in 2025. Lurker is an exceptional film about how social media has all but erased the boundaries between fans and celebrities. Theodore Pellerin stars as Matthew Morning, a retail worker who uses what he's learned from rising musician and internet star Oliver's Archie Metaque online presence to gain access to his inner circle. But Matthew's desire to stay close to Oliver grows increasingly desperate. A film very much in conversation with Ingrid Goes West, Lurker is among the best movies yet to explore fandom in the digital age. It's not just about our modern intoxication with fame, or toxic fandoms and stands run amok, but also the illusion of intimacy social media creates when celebrities and their followers. Lurker ponders how that perceived proximity can be manipulated by both sides. Next, Ringo Starr dishes on very first ever couple song with Paul McCartney, "It's Not Like We Don't Know Each Other." Starr described his old Beatles bandmate and Home to Us co-vocalist as "a wonderful lad" by Ryan Coleman. "Hey Paul, don't make it bad. Take a solo song and make it a duet." Ringo Starr is detailing his first ever duet with fellow Beatle Paul McCartney. You read that right. Since the pair launched their respective solo careers over 50 years ago. McCartney and Starr have collaborated numerous times in the past on each other's releases, but until Home to Us, the only duet on McCartney's new album, The Boys of Dungeon Lane, they'd never shared vocal credits on a song. "Well, it's the first time we've ever done it like a couple. We're both singing it. I sang a few choruses on his tracks. He's played on my tracks. He's come over with the bass," Starr told People at his 86th birthday event in Beverly Hills, California on Tuesday, joking, "It's not like we don't know each other." Starr spoke enthusiastically of his musical reunion with McCartney, who turned 84 last month. "I loved it because we were in this band together, and it's just the best band ever. And Paul, his bass playing is incredible, and he's a songwriter." He said, "I mean, I could go on forever. He's just a wonderful lad." The Beatles had already formed with McCartney, John Lennon, George Harrison, and another drummer, Pete Best, began playing gigs and had signed a recording contract by the time they met Starr. The Liverpool-born and bred drummer joined in 1962, just in time to record their first studio album, 1963's Please, Please Me. The band released 12 studio albums by 1970, at which point they broke up and all released solo albums. McCartney and Starr were the only two to debut that year. Home to Us is the second single released from Boys of Dungeon Lane, McCartney's 20th solo effort, which released on May 29th from Capitol Records. The song begins with McCartney and Starr's voices in unison singing fondly of the place we used to live and all the unimaginable places the road was going to take us. It follows lead single, "Days We Left Behind."

0: Mind, which he performed on the 51st season finale of Saturday Night Live in May. In writing the song, I'm talking about where we came from. In common with a lot of people, you come from nothing and you build yourself up. Ringo was from the Dingle, and that was well hard, McCartney said of Home to Us in a statement shared with Pitchfork in May. Dingle, or the Dingle, is a segment of southern Liverpool that had a rough reputation during McCartney and Starr's upbringings. McCartney, meanwhile, grew up in the suburbs of Speke and Allerton. He continued that Starr used to get mugged coming home because he worked. Even though it was crazy, it was home to us. Next, Harry Styles realizes his fly is down during final song at record-breaking Wembley Stadium residency. The Aperture singer made history on July 4th as the first musician to perform 12 shows at the London venue by Kathleen Perricone. Well, that's all the time we have for today. This has been Kathy with Entertainment Weekly. I hope you've enjoyed today's reading from the audio reading service at the Allen County Public Library.
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2: Ever wonder what happens when you get the wind knocked out of you? The answer can be found in everyday science. If you've ever experienced a quick blow to the midsection or a forceful fall that momentarily took your breath away, you know what it feels like to have the wind knocked out of you. Let's journey into the abdominal cavity for a blow-by-blow description of what causes that sensation. Here we are, inside the body. Just above us are the ribs, and right there in front of us is the stomach. But bones and organs aren't to blame for this sensation. It's that central hub of nerves right here under the diaphragm, called the solar plexus, that creates the sensation of breathlessness. See all these nerves radiating from the solar plexus? Those nerves branch out and control most of the organs in the body cavity, including the diaphragm, which is the muscle that regulates how and when the lungs inflate and deflate. So, if the person who owns all these organs is accidentally hit with a blow to the solar plexus, there is temporary trauma to the nerves that serve the diaphragm. This creates a strong spasm that momentarily stops the lungs from inflating or deflating. If we can't inhale or exhale, we have no wind. Luckily, that condition is only temporary. So now we can all breathe easier.
3: Everybody was kung fu fighting. Those kids were fast as lightning.
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4: Anyone who's been stuck in traffic behind a bus knows the look of diesel air pollution, a big black cloud. That cloud is made up of millions of particles that vary in size. And because of this variation, the particles are not all equally harmful to humans. I'm Casey Morabito. Welcome to Voices of Innovation. A team of students is going up in NASA's zero-gravity jet to run experiments with diesel fuel. Their goal is to find a way to burn the fuel so that the emissions here on Earth at one gravity are as uniform and benign as possible. Team member Brian DiPaolo is a biomedical engineering student at Drexel University.
5: Basically, in one gravity, a flame will burn in a teardrop shape. This is due to the buoyancy effect of the air around it and the forces that push it up. We want to understand what goes on in this burning candle, this burning flame. In order to do that, we have to greatly simplify the model of the flame so we can get pure data from what's actually going on in the flame.
4: The students think that zero gravity conditions will influence diesel emissions in a positive way.
5: We expect to have particles which are larger. We think this is going to happen because the soot's going to come out of the flame and go back in many times, and it's going to accrue many little particles on itself. It's going to build itself up and become larger, a collection of many little particles.
4: The benefit of larger particles is that they're easier to filter and less likely to get absorbed in someone's lungs.
5: If we do find that these particles are a lot better for our health and a lot better for the efficiency of the engine, then we could have a practical engine that actually does this process on Earth, and it would be much more economical and efficient and a lot more healthy to people on Earth.
4: Voices of Innovation is presented by the American Association of Engineering Societies.
6: Time once again for the mailbag, where we read your cards and letters. Let's see what we have. Dear Moment of Science, is Bigfoot for real? Signed, Nervous in the Northwest. A terrific question. Everybody has heard of Bigfoot, the gigantic ape-like creature that supposedly haunts the forests of the Pacific Northwest. Plenty of enthusiasts believe Bigfoot is real, though there isn't any evidence that would be convincing to a primatologist. That's a scientist who studies primates, such as apes and humans. However, there once was a creature that actually resembled what Bigfoot is supposed to look like. That creature was the Asian Gigantopithecus, or giant ape, and giant it was. Based on the very fragmentary fossil evidence we have, Gigantopithecus stood 10 feet tall and weighed over half a ton. A creature like that would tower over any Bigfoot. Giganto, as it's called for short, seems to have been a bamboo eater, something like modern-day panda bears. It first appears in the fossil records we have about 6.3 million years ago and probably only disappeared for good around 200,000 years ago. Why it went extinct, no one knows for sure, but a reasonable guess is us. Humans moved into Giganto's territory some 800,000 years ago, and within half a million years or so, it was gone. Did our early ancestors hunt it to extinction? Did they deplete the bamboo resources themselves? We don't know. But the evidence makes it look like the real Bigfoot had more to fear from us than we do from him. This Moment of Science came from Indiana University with underwriting from the Office of the Vice President for Research. Today's program was prepared by William Oram with help from James Farlow at Indiana University, Purdue University, Fort Wayne. For a Moment of Science, I'm Don Glass.

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1: It's 3:30. Hello, this is Angel S. with Riverbender, and I hope you are having a wonderful day. Be happy for this moment. This moment is your life. This quote by Omar Khayyam emphasizes appreciating the present, because life passes by so quickly, dwelling on the past gets you nowhere, and waiting for the perfect future means you miss the actual time you have now. Now, let's see what we have going on for today. Federal judge rejects Ghislaine Maxwell's miscarriage of justice claim and bid for prison release. And this is out of the New York Associated Press. Claims by Jeffrey Epstein's former girlfriend and longtime associate Ghislaine Maxwell that her sex trafficking conviction was a complete miscarriage of justice were rejected Tuesday by a federal judge who said her assertions were based on speculation, distortions, and or outright falsehoods. Judge Paul A. Engelmeyer said in a written ruling that Maxwell's habeas petition seeking to set aside her conviction and free her from a 20-year prison sentence on the grounds that there was substantial new evidence was demonstrably meritless. Maxwell's petition fails very far from the mark, Engelmeyer said. There is no fact that Maxwell fairly puts in dispute that has any potential to disturb the outcome of her trial. Maxwell maintained in a habeas petition last December that information that would have resulted in her exoneration at her 2021 trial was withheld and false testimony was presented to the jury. She said the cumulative effect of the constitutional violations resulted in a complete miscarriage of justice. A request for comment was sent to lawyers for Maxwell on Tuesday. Habeas petitions are often filed as a last resort and to protect against unlawful confinement after appeals are exhausted, as happened after Maxwell's conviction and sentencing. Epstein, a millionaire financier, was arrested in July 2019 on sex trafficking charges. Ordered detained until trial, he was found dead in his cell at a New York federal jail in August 2019, and the death was ruled a suicide. Maxwell, a British socialite, was arrested a year later and was convicted of sex trafficking in December 2021. She was interviewed by the Justice Department's second in command in July 2025 and was soon afterward moved from a federal prison in Florida to a prison camp in Texas. Pennsylvania reports first two measles deaths in the U.S. this year, both people unvaccinated. And this is out of the Philadelphia Associated Press. Two unvaccinated Pennsylvania residents have died from measles, state health officials said Tuesday, the first measles-related deaths in the U.S. this year. Officials did not reveal any details about the people who died, other than that they lived in Lancaster County, west of Philadelphia. My deepest sincerity sympathies are with the loved ones who are facing this unimaginable loss, said State Health Secretary Dr. Deborah Bogan. Because measles was largely eliminated in the Commonwealth for more than three decades, people are not familiar with the disease and don't fully understand the potential severity of the illness. The U.S. is enduring its worst year for measles since 1991. Earlier this summer, it surpassed 2025's record-breaking measles count with 2,777 cases as of Thursday, according to the Centers for Disease Control and Prevention. The nation had 2,289 cases in 2025. The worst year for measles is more than three decades. Three people died last year. In November, international health officials will meet to determine if the U.S. and Mexico have lost their measles-free status. The U.S. eliminated local measles spread in 2000 by maintaining high vaccination rates, which have fallen in recent years to below the 95% coverage needed to prevent outbreaks. Overall, U.S. kindergarten vaccination rates inched down last year, and the share of children with exemptions rose to an all-time high, according to federal data posted last week. Lancaster County is known as the heart of Pennsylvania's Amish community, a religious group that is sometimes reluctant to embrace modern medical interventions such as vaccinations. About 88% of kindergartens in the county were up to date on their measles vaccines during the last school year, according to state data. Pennsylvania has counted nearly 400 measles cases this year, state officials said. Sentencing set for polygamous leader convicted of abuse in Arizona after girls are discovered in a trailer. And this is out of the Flagstaff, Arizona Associated Press. A polygamous sect leader already serving a 50-year federal prison sentence for orchestrating sex involving children is scheduled to be sentenced today on separate state convictions for hauling girls through a community in northern Arizona in an unventilated trailer. Samuel Bateman, age 50, was convicted of three child abuse counts stemming from an August 2022 traffic stop in Flagstaff that led to the discovery of three girls ages 11 to 14 in the trailer. It had a makeshift toilet, sofa, and camping chairs and lacked air conditioning and seatbelts. Someone tipped off authorities about the trailer after seeing small fingers reaching through gaps in the doors. Each count carries a mandatory sentence between 4 and 8 years. A judge will have discretion to run the counts consecutively or concurrently. Bateman, whose small group was an offshoot of the polygamous sect once led by Warren Jeffs, is currently serving 50 years in federal prison for coercing girls as young as 9 to submit to sex acts with him and other adults, and for scheming to kidnap girls from protective custody. Bateman, a self-proclaimed prophet, previously claimed to have more than 20 spiritual wives, including 10 girls under the age of 18. In the state case, Bateman acknowledged he knew the girls were in a hot trailer for hours and that the ventilation wasn't good, but he downplayed the conditions. Bateman, who isn't a lawyer, yet represented himself at trial, claimed he thought the girls had gotten out when they stopped. He said he was as shocked as could possibly be when he learned that they were still inside when he was pulled over. Federal authorities said Bateman traveled extensively between Arizona, Utah, Colorado, and Nebraska as he built an offshoot network of the Fundamentalist Church of Jesus Christ of Latter-day Saints, which historically has been based in the neighboring communities of Colorado City, Arizona, and Hilldale, Utah. He and his followers practiced polygamy, a legacy of the early teachings of the mainstream Church of Jesus Christ of Latter-day Saints, which abandoned the practice in 1890 and now strictly prohibits it. Bateman was one of the trusted followers of Jeffs, who previously led the sect, and is serving a life sentence in Texas for sexual assault of children. The influence of the polygamous sect has waned significantly over time in the towns where the sect has historically been based. In 2017, a court order placed the towns under supervision, excising the church from their governments and shared police department. The area has since transformed so quickly that the towns were released from court order supervision last summer, almost 2 years earlier than expected. Practicing sect members are now believed to account for only a small percentage of the town's populations. Bateman was the focus of the Netflix series Trust Me, The False Prophet. Secret Service confirms awareness of Iranian state media video threatening Barron Trump's life. And this is out of the Washington Associated Press. The U.S. Secret Service has confirmed it is aware that Iranian state media has aired a video that appears to threaten the life of Barron Trump, President Donald Trump's youngest son. The U.S. Secret Service is aware of the video and investigates anything that can be perceived as a threat toward our protectees, Secret Service spokesman Nate Herring said in a statement. Out of concern for operational security, we do not discuss matters of protective intelligence. Since the U.S. assassination of Iran's Ayatollah Ali Khamenei, Iranian media have on multiple occasions circulated content threatening the president and family members. The assassination came at the start of the war in Iran that Trump launched alongside Israel. CNN previously reported that the Secret Service had knowledge of Barron Trump's death threat. Florida, hard hit by Obamacare drop-off, feels the squeeze of rising health care costs. And this is out of the St. Cloud, Florida Associated Press. Florida chef Elijah Button was chopping onions in June when his knife slipped and sliced his middle finger to the bone. It was his worst kitchen accident to date. But having given up his Affordable Care Act health insurance plan in January because of a $100 monthly premium hike he couldn't afford, the 21-year-old in St. Cloud didn't have the money for emergency care. Going to the hospital for it wasn't even an option, he said, gesturing toward his finger before preparing a pot roast for his aunt and uncle in their suburban home. My first thought was, how am I going to fix this? After Republicans in Congress let enhanced federal subsidies for Affordable Care Act health plans expire in January, millions of Americans, including Button, had to decide whether to keep insurance that often doubled or tripled in cost or risk going without it. Months later, with no action from lawmakers to replace the lost funds, they are facing the consequences. Some are dealing with strained budgets and exorbitant medical bills, while others avoid the doctor in fear of the cost. Florida, whose large population of gig workers, entrepreneurs, and small business owners relies heavily on the federal health insurance marketplace, and it has become one of the nation's most visible epicenters of that impact. Figures first reported by the Associated Press showed that about 440,000 Floridians dropped their Affordable Care Act plans this year, more than in any other state. Thousands more who kept coverage are struggling to get by as prices of necessities like groceries and gasoline remain steep, and health insurance protect another year of double-digit premium hikes. While Florida has the most affected residents, its struggles are reflective of broader nationwide concerns over rising health care costs and a lack of meaningful policy to address them. In the deep red state, where congressional districts were recently redrawn to strongly favor Republicans, the cost of health care is a major campaign issue. Republican midterm candidates who have been promoting fraud crackdowns to protect federal health programs, while Democrats have been urging voters to help Congress change hands so they can restore subsidies. Button, who is estranged from his parents, asked his uncle for help with his bloodied finger. With a butterfly bandage, splint, and daily cleanings and dressings, it healed. But the scar still gnaws at Button as a symbol of what else could go wrong. It just feels like I'm living in a house of cards, he said. Last fall, debate over the expiring subsidies consumed Congress, resulting in a record 43-day government shutdown as Democrats insisted on extending the COVID-era assistance and most Republicans refused. Fast forward almost a year, and lawmakers rarely reference the topic anymore. The administration says it is addressing affordability with fraud-busting efforts and deals with drug companies, but Congress hasn't passed any significant legislation to lower health costs. In part, due to its large number of construction, hospitality, and small business workers, and also because its Republican-led legislature never expanded the Medicaid safety net health program, Florida has the largest Affordable Care Act enrollment in the country. At just over 3.8 million enrollees, it represents about a fifth of the nation's total enrolled population. of the roughly 443,000 Floridians who left the marketplace, most are likely going without insurance, according to Cynthia Cox, a vice president at the healthcare research nonprofit KFF. She said that's because it is typically a place of last resort to get coverage. The data doesn't tell the stories of those who kept insurance. Tracy Rand, a licensed mental health counselor in Leesburg, Florida, is one of them. Ever since getting her ovaries removed last year due to benign but painful tumors, she had severe menopause symptoms and required medication, including an overactive bladder and hot flashes that cause piercing headaches. She uses clear plastic containers to organize the more than 30 medicines and supplements she takes daily. They're bottles crammed into a living room drawer and a tray on her kitchen counter. The 51-year-old's Affordable Care Act plan was going to surge in price this year from $55 a month to $1,100 a month, so she downgraded. Her new plan with higher deductibles and co-pays cost $160 a month. To make that work in her budget, Rand quit a doctoral program she was working toward, started buying groceries at cheaper stores, gave up once monthly dinners out with her husband, and stopped meeting friends regularly at a paint-your-own pottery studio. It's been a difficult adjustment, but a necessary one for her health. Rand said the prospect of insurers raising rates again fills her with dread. I don't know what else we can get rid of, she said, covering her face with her hands. I don't know if we're going to have to file bankruptcy. In Orlando's leafy brick-paved neighborhood of Colonial Town South Tarsha, Tarsha Watson found her lifeline. A clinic there called Grace Medical Home provides low-income, uninsured Floridians with comprehensive care for a $5 per visit fee. Watson, age 54, has a master's degree in business administration, but she hasn't been able to find work since losing her job 2 years ago. That means she doesn't have health insurance. When she explored Affordable Care Act coverage, she was quoted $600 per month, far out of her reach. At Grace, Watson learned her blood sugar is high and that she needed to lose weight. Now she walks laps around her backyard pool and does Tai Chi, YouTube tutorials to focus on fitness. She said she wishes everyone could have her experience. It's very hard out here, she said. It's not enough. At the clinic, patients cycle in and out of a wide hallway lined with appointment rooms as doctors scan supply shelves for complementary over-the-counter medications. The expansive building has separate areas for dental, mental health, vision, and pediatric care. CEO Stephanie Garris said it's one of 110 free or charitable clinics in Florida, but that's not enough to handle demand. To treat more people in response to the Affordable Care Act changes, it recently started hosting a mobile acute care clinic for walk-in patients. Would I love to double that, triple that? Of course, Garris said. I just think in the reality, with the huge number of uninsured that we have, it's just not possible. For U.S. Rep. Darren Soto, a Democrat defending his seat in a sprawling and now much redder redrawn district south of Orlando, health costs are a campaign focal point. He said his district, which is near various theme parks, had the second largest Affordable Care Act enrollment in the nation, in part because many small tourism businesses can't offer employees health insurance. I just hear it everywhere I go, he said. His Republican opponent, Navy veteran and former Trump administration official Dan Green, did not answer emailed questions about the subsidies, but has emphasized affordability of groceries and property insurance as campaign priorities. Soto voted with Democrats and some Republicans, including a few from Florida, to save the subsidies last year. The Republican majority declined and suggested other ideas, including funding Americans' health savings accounts. No law along these lines has yet passed. Button, a Democrat in Soto's district, said he is open to different reforms for health costs, but said politicians aren't acting fast enough. They keep trying to make excuse after excuse, he said. I don't have 6 months to a year to wait for you guys to pass this through and the hoops that you need to. PGA Tour moving to match play for two-week tour championship at two courses. And this is out of the Atlanta Associated Press. The PGA Tour is reshaping its postseason for 2028 by ending the year with a tour championship played over 2 weeks at different golf courses involving match play. PGA Tour CEO Brian Rolapp announced the changes Tuesday before the Tour Championship, which currently is 72 holes of stroke play for the top 30 players. Whoever wins the tournament is declared the FedEx Cup champion and earns $10 million in official money from the $40 million purse. Starting in 2028, the BMW Championship, the only postseason event that rotates, is being held that year at Olympia Fields near Chicago, will be for the leading 90 players on the points list. Points from the season continue, and the leader will be the season champion and bonus money distributed accordingly. The top 32 after the BMW Championship will be broken into eight groups of four-player pools. The leading two players from each pool advance to the final event, which will be match play over 4 days. Even players eliminated earlier will play through Sunday to determine final positions. This means the BMW Championship will offer three trophies: the BMW Championship, the Western Golf Association, and the PGA Tour Championship Series Finale. And the second week of the postseason will have no trophy at all. It's all about being among the 16 players who advance to the last event. Shelley Faber's Johnny Angel, singer and actor in The Donna Reed Show and Coach, dies at age 82. And this is out of the Associated Press. Shelley Faber, an actor who was a fixture on television for decades from her days as a young teenager on The Donna Reed Show through One Day at a Time and Coach, has died. She was 82. She died Saturday in Los Angeles, her family said in a statement to the Associated Press. No cause was given. To her family and friends, Shelley was a source of love, strength, laughter, and comfort, her family wrote. She had a remarkable ability to make people feel welcomed, valued, and cared for. Faber was born in Santa Monica, California in 1944 and started acting as a young child. Her first television credit came at age 10 when she appeared on the Loretta Young Show. Many movies and television shows followed. She acted with Paul Newman, Frank Sinatra, and Eva Marie Saint in a producer's showcase production of Our Town. She was in the Rosalind Russell movie, The Girl Rush, and the Rock Hudson drama, Never Say Goodbye. Other earlier credits include Annette, Captain Midnight, and the Black Leather Jackets episode of The Twilight Zone. Her biggest break came when she was cast as Mary Stone on The Donna Reed Show, where she was a regular from 1958 through 1963. During that time, she also got a recording contract and had two top 40 hits, including Johnny Angel. In the early 1960s, she also co-starred in three movies with Elvis Presley: Girl Happy, Spin Out, and Clam Bake. I think the years on The Donna Reed Show, the years from 14 to 19, were so incredibly important, Faber told the Los Angeles Times in 1993. Donna Reed was simply an extraordinary woman and a woman of great strength, kindness, integrity, and compassion. I am not trying to make her sound like a saint, but she had the most profound influence on me. I carry her with me today. In the late 1970s, Faber made an impression as Francine Webster on the CBS sitcom One Day at a Time. She also played James Caan's wife in Brian's Song. One of her biggest roles came when she was cast as Christine Armstrong in Coach, although the show took a minute to find its audience. I did always feel from the very beginning if they could find the right spot for us. This was a show that would last, she said in the 1993 Los Angeles Times interview. Fabaris married twice, first to producer Lou Adler in 1964. She had been married to MASH actor Mike Farrell since 1984. She was also a devoted advocate of the Alzheimer's awareness, which affected her mother. In early 1999, a visit to the emergency room for an esophageal bleed revealed that she had progressive liver failure. After spending 22 months on a waiting list, she had liver transplant surgery in October 2000. In an interview with Cedars-Sinai Medical Center in Los Angeles 3 years after the transplant, she said she'd been changed by the experience and was eternally grateful to Farrell, who was with her every step of the way. Her family, in their statement, said, "We will remember Shelley for her kindness, loyalty, wit, courage, and beautiful spirit. We will miss her deeply, not only as a celebrated performer, but as the loving and extraordinary person she was in our everyday lives." And now on to some local news. Alton Middle School introduces new medical class by Sydney Sinks. Alton Middle School students have a new opportunity to start training in the medical field. New this year, the middle school is offering a class called Medical Detectives that will allow students to study diseases and simulate diagnosis and diagnose patients while using real medical equipment. The class is part of Project Lead the Way, which encourages students to think about their career options. "It's still early in the semester, but I have high hopes for it," said teacher Araya Barrington. Barrington is eager to teach the semester-long course. In these first few weeks, students will learn about vitals and diagnose patients on paper using their vitals information. The semester will progress through the body system and ask students to diagnose using information they have learned about each system. They will dissect a brain in the second half of the semester, which Barrington is looking forward to. The final project will invite administrators to come into the classroom as patients to students who can interview them, diagnose them, and track down which patient had the first onset of symptoms. Students will use real medical equipment like stethoscopes, pulse oximeters, blood pressure cuffs, microscopes, and more. These tools have been provided through a $5,000 donation from Liberty Bank. Alton Middle School Principal Dr. Brian Sands noted that the district introduced the class after surveying students and finding that many expressed an interest in the medical field. "A few middle school classes funnel into high school career and technical education, or CTE, courses. This medical detectives class is the newest addition to the Project Lead the Way program. We're trying to align what we're doing at the middle school with what the high school is doing with CTE," Sands said. "The aim is to help students think about their career goals and try out different fields to determine if they would like to pursue these careers." He noted it's common for students to change their minds or try different paths before they find the right career for them. If they can make these adjustments earlier, they will save time and money in the long run. "As adults, we know a lot of people historically have spent time in fields and classes moving in a direction that they really didn't end up ultimately," he said. "For them to have some insight, some knowledge about what those different paths may entail, it will help to get on the right path sooner so they can get into a space that they want to be instead of jumping around. We know how expensive it can be in college when you start changing majors." Barrington and Sands hope many students benefit from the medical detective class, and they look forward to seeing how students adjust their career goals after taking the class. Have a great rest of your week, and please remember to enjoy life's little special moments. And if you can't find any, create some.
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2: Good afternoon. This afternoon, expect sunshine with a high near 92. Tonight, look for overcast skies with a low near 78. Wednesday, expect sunshine with a high near 87. Wednesday night, expect clear skies with a low near 75. Thursday, expect sunshine with a high near 87. Get your weather every hour right here on Mind's Eye Radio, your virtual newsstand. In Belleville and Collinsville and Fairview Heights, it's sunny and 92 degrees.
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5: Hello, listeners. This is Ken Fajeras bringing you Time Magazine for this week. This is the third week of our issue for August 17th, 2026, Volume 208, Numbers 5 and 6. We'll begin our reading of Time this week with a feature article entitled Giant Chinese Robots. Inside the industry-leading firm manufacturing humanoid robots that are impressively large and increasingly nimble. Charlie Campbell is the author. The robot cometh. The humanoid revolution is nigh, and Chinese firm Unitree is leading the charge. Spectators typically leave a UFC fight with ringing ears and a sheepish resolve to get back to the gym. Wang Xingjing went straight to the laboratory. "I thought I would make a bigger robot for boxing competition," says Wang, founder of and CEO of Hangzhou-based humanoid robotics firm Unitree. Quote, "Then I thought, why not do an even bigger one that can actually carry a human inside?" The upshot of Wang's creative fervor is the GD01, which Unitree bills as the first of the world's mass-produced transformable mecha robot. Standing 9 foot tall and weighing half a ton, it can transport a pilot in its torso-mounted cockpit, walk on either two legs or four, wield fists powerful enough to knock down walls, heavy-duty mechanical hinges connect titanium alloy limbs to productive casing of carbon fiber, enabling smooth, deliberate strides on brutish red legs. Wang showed off the GD01 exclusive to Time as part of the first international media interview, revealing that beyond mixed martial arts, he took a dash of inspiration from James Cameron. Quote, "We actually drew some references from the similar robot featured in Avatar." Wang has done more than arguably anyone else to bring this science fiction closer to reality. A native of Chinese coastal city of Ningbo, he founded Unitree in 2016 when he was just 26 years old, and has moved from robot dogs to humanoid robots, and now with GD01, human mobility machines. But while the GD01 might inspire awe, humbler humanoids like Unitree's flagship G1 are the ones set to become the workhorses of global robotics transformation, already gathering pace in China, the U.S., and beyond. This is the great tech frontier, one that has previously been the purview of Star Wars and Blade Runner, A1 that walks, sees, hears, and physically interacts with the real world. Morgan Stanley predicts that as many as 13 million humanoids could walk among us by 2035, equivalent to the population of Bolivia. That number is forecast to rise to 1 billion by 2050, when the industry could be worth $5 trillion. Unitree is hardly alone in staking a claim in this space. In January, Tesla announced the third generation of its Optimus humanoid robot with a goal to eventually produce 10 million units per year at factories in Fremont and Texas. In late June, California-based Figure dispatched its latest O3 humanoid to BMW's Spartanburg plant in South Carolina, where its earlier O2 model helped assemble 30,000 cars last year. Oregon-based Agility, meanwhile, has secured deployments everywhere from Toyota to Latin America e-commerce giant Mercado Libre. But Unitree is the world leader in terms of volume, dispatching more than 5,500 units in 2025, comprising over a quarter of a global market that is only just awaking. In June, NVIDIA announced that it is bleeding-edge Jetson Thor chip would be fitted into Unitree's H2 humanoid for sale to research institutions around the globe. We could be, Wang says, anything from 2 to 10 years away from ChatGPT moment for humanoids, whereby a robot achieves sufficient generalization to be able to execute 80% of requested voice commands in an 80% unfamiliar environment. Quote, once the technology surpasses this inflection point, robots can gradually be rolled out for large-scale commercial use, he says. If the timeline for that breakthrough is a matter of debate, its potential impact is not. Non-union robots, the only kind, could operate around the clock on assembly lines, replace some nurses in hospitals, and pick fruit under the hot sun. The positive outlook is that wide-scale humanoid adoption will herald an unprecedented era of global abundance, automating mundane and dangerous labor while ushering in post-scarcity societies. There is a less rosy divination, however. Amid a mass labor displacement, robots concentrate even more wealth into a few human hands. With production severed from wages, people could face an identity crisis as robots begin to dominate manual labor and service industries, while governments contend with strained social safety nets and rising competition between U.S. and China, leaders in humanoids as they are in AI, over raw material and technology. Those questions are already reaching policymakers. On July 28th, the Federal Communications Commission banned imports of humanoid robots after Trump administration determined that they pose a national security risk. Officials warned that the machines could collect sensitive data, be used to surveil Americans, or remotely commandeering for foreign actors. China's embassy in Washington criticized the move and vowed to take all necessary measures in response. You don't want to compete with Trump. With AI, we've already seen how the ability of large language models, LLM, to parse huge reams of data also make them susceptible to hallucinations and unintended consequences, like designing biological weapons. But while an LLM can suggest harm, a robot can enact it, auguring a terrifying new cybersecurity peril in the age of embodied AI. Online scams already siphon off staggering sums, but a hacked humanoid could move the threat from screens into homes, streets, nurseries, and factory floors. The tension between these visions can be reduced to a choice of myths. are Wong and the GD-01, and indeed their competitors, akin to Luke Skywalker and the faithful guileless C-3PO, or more like Frankenstein and his monster? Wong, unsurprisingly, veers toward the positive, predicting that in 10 years, every household may have a small robot that can do laundry, grill your steaks, even provide basic care if you fall ill. They can also take on tasks most humans would rather avoid, like steep mountain farming to sewer maintenance. But if that sounds like a future arriving faster than society can absorb it, Wong insists the transition will be gradual. Quote, "It will evolve step by step," he says. If society finds that robots don't perform well in a certain sector, or if people simply don't like them there, we can easily pivot and redirect their applications to other fields. So everything remains well within controllable boundaries. Wong is an unlikely prophet of the AI age. Slight and bespeckled, he possesses none of its performative bravado associated with many technological founders. Instead, he speaks about robots with quiet, unwavering conviction. The possibilities and promise of a humanoid revolution have occupied him since he was 10 years old and first watched early television robots experiments performed by MIT by Mark Rapert, founder of Boston Dynamics. He spent his free time building model aircrafts, conducting experiments, and before long assembling miniature turbojet engines. In 2009, Wong enrolled at Xinjiang Sci-Tech University in Hangzhou, majoring in mechatronics engineering. As a first-year student, he says, he built his first small bipedal robot, capable of walking a few steps on less than $30. That same price-conscious approach would underpin Munitri's flourishing. While pursuing a master's degree at Shanghai University, he developed a prototype, duped robot X-Dog, which still occupies pride of place in the Unitree headquarters. Departing from the hydraulic-powered designs popularized by his idols at Boston Dynamics, Wong opted for a cost-saving electrical model, which helps X-Dog win second prize in a national entrepreneurial competition. After graduating and a stint at Xinjiang-based drone trailblazer DJI, Wong launched Unitree with 2 million RMB, which is about $300,000, in capital from an angel investor. It has since become a cultural phenomenon. An estimated 600 million people watched videos of Unitree's H2 G1 humanoid robots swinging nutchucks and executing flips as part of February's Spring Festival Gala, China's equivalent to the Super Bowl halftime show. It was the second year that Unitree Humanoids provided the headline act, and all eyes are on what Wong has planned next time. Quote, "I have no idea," he confesses with a laugh. In March, Unitree filed for IPO that would value the firm at $6 billion, sparking a buying frenzy in mainland Chinese markets for companies that would benefit along with it, such as upstream suppliers. But high expectations are both a blessing and a curse. While Unitree's first quarter revenue surged over 68% year on year to $62 million, adjusted net profit halved over the same period in just $6 million, which the company blamed on significant spike in R&D and sales costs. Wong talks about a flip side to the viral internet fame. Quote, "Because the hype gets so intense, it places a fair amount of pressure on our company and the industry as a whole, he says. Everyone starts expecting your technology to leap forward at breakneck pace. But the truth is, deep tech breakthroughs require a certain amount of time. Unitree's blossoming came just as the Chinese government began leaning into AI and robotics, which President Xi Jinping has highlighted as key examples of the new growth drivers. China's Ministry of Industry and Information Technology, in turn, declared humanoids a disruptive innovation at the same level as smartphones and EVs, breakthroughs destined to transform human production and lifestyle, making leadership a matter of economic and national security. It's a policy push backed by hard cash. Since late 2024, Chinese cities have put together an investment fund worth over $26 billion, according to Morgan Stanley. Unitree hasn't disclosed the exact level of state support it receives, though as one of Hang Zhu's six little dragons, elite local startups, it benefits from the city's $14 billion sci-tech fund. Quote, China is an ass-kicker, next level, Elon Musk told Tesla earnings call in January. Quote, to the best of our knowledge, we don't see any significant humanoid robot competitors outside of China. Wang's role leading that charge was evident when he appeared as the youngest member of a high-profile business

Tree has slashed the pre-tax price of its flagship G1 humanoid from $16,000 to $13,500 in just 18 months. Still, estimates by semi-analysts gives Unitree a handy 33% gross margin. The R1 model now retails for under $5,000, and over 6 years, the price of their robotic dogs has dropped from $45,000 to under $2,000. Wang insists Unitree wins through manufacturing cost efficiency. For example, it produces its own actuators, the muscles responsible for movement, which account for 50 to 70% of humanoid cost. While the G1 might not boost the peak of performance some Western competitors in terms of load-bearing and durability, it has crossed the good-enough threshold for real-world deployment. With the ability to carry 5-kilogram payloads for 10 to 15 minutes continuously without overheating, it is moving out of R&D labs and into pilot deployment for warehouse logistics and materials handling. That said, to date, only a fraction of humanoids sold are employed in actual useful work. The reason is very simple. Today's robots operate at about 30 to 50% of human efficiency for general factory and warehouse tasks, such as stacking and carrying boxes. Only 9% of Unitree sales go directly into industrial applications, with 17% for commercial ventures such as tourist sites, exhibitions, and retail stores. That leaves 74% of Unitree's humanoid sales to universities, research institutions, and individual developers looking to hone their own AI and motion control capabilities. And the company is far from alone. The entire modern humanoid industry is essentially selling robots to people trying to build better robots. Quote, humanoid robots are not ready for the mass market, says Grace Xiao, who publishes the AI Prone newsletter. Wang is unconcerned, however, and the company and compares this trend to the early days of personal computers, when they were primarily purchased by those in business. Quote, as the software becomes increasingly mature, with more developers joining each year, the proportion of genuine industrial deployments is growing at an incredibly fast pace. For now, Unitree is still wrestling with the same white whale as its legion of competitors, the generalization gap, which Wang calls the biggest headache for the entire global scientific community. While today's back-flipping machines are engineering marvels, they remain stubbornly task-specific. If you want a robot to pick up a pen and move it across the desk, you must program every granular motion. But to make AI truly useful in the physical world, robots must transition from executing rigid scripts to understanding novel commands, like being told simply to go to the grocery store. Achieving this milestone will require overcoming two self-reinforcing problems: the scarcity of 3D data and the diversity of deployment environments. Unlike LLMs, like ChatGPT, which can parse virtually boundless internet, robots need manipulation data collection in real physical world, which is costly and difficult to scale. It must typically be collected manually by repetitively training machines how to perform certain tasks, such as folding shirts, stocking refrigerators, or shaking a Mai Tai. Plus, explains Zhang, if a well-performing manipulation humanoid firm Notix, quote, even if a well-performing manipulation strategy is training for a specific task, the success rate often drops sharply when the environment changes slightly. For example, object displacement, different lighting, or different laptop materials.
Thanks to

Firms like Unitree, the hardware for humanoids, is advancing quickly. The real battleground is over robot brains, or vision language action, VLA, models, which are designed to turn human inputs into embodied AI performing intuitively and accurately. The VLA space alone will be worth $40.50 billion by 2035. Predicts Kaiso Research, a marketing intelligence firm. And many of the biggest players are aggressively pursuing their own models, including NVIDIA's GROT N.1.7, Google's DeepMind RT2X, and Alibaba's Qwen Robot Suite. That battle is increasingly about one thing, collecting data. In New York City, for example, MicroAGI, which counts Unitree as a partner, is sending camera-wielding staff to clean apartments free of charge simply to generate 3D data to train its physical AI models. But as a dedicated robotics company, Unitree is arguably in a weaker position than Tesla, Xiaomi, and Xpin, which have diversified revenue streaks and established supply chains. So solving this generational gap is key to maintaining its status as today's market champion. After all, its absolute sales are by any means minuscule, meaning whoever closes the gap first could easily surge ahead. There may be a game changer on the horizon. Revolutionary new G6 connectivity could enable AI native networks on which collective learning happens seamlessly across millions of connected devices. If one humanoid in a distant warehouse wrestles with a novel tool and finally masters it, that newly generated data can be instantly uploaded and shared across the entire global fleet. 6G will empower us, quote, to make a digital twin of the world. Cristiano Amon, CEO of the $200 billion semiconductor firm Qualcomm, tells Time. Boosted connectivity could solve the robotics bottlenecks of weight and battery life. Navigating our world requires simultaneously processing 4K video, part spatial linear, audio, and delicate tactile or proprioceptive feedback. But carrying heavy computational hardware and the means to power it severely limits both the robot's ability and operating time. 6G could possibly combine cloud processing with network lag of a near instantaneous 1.0 to 1 millisecond. Suddenly, lightweight physical robots could be animated by a cloud-based AI brain operating in real time. When a robot fumbles, 6G provides a safety net via remote human teleoperation. As these machines come online, a significant challenge will be securing a centralized network. Last year, cybersecurity analysts discovered a backbone in Unitree's G01 robot dogs, whereby third parties could log into the portal to see the robot's location, view live camera feeds, and even control it remotely. In response, Unitree shut down the cloud service that enabled the breach. Wang insists his robot productive products operate completely disconnected from the network. If a client does not permit it, the robot will not save any environmental information whatsoever. Besides, he adds, the data stored on a robot is entirely negligible when compared with what that kept on a smartphone. Then there is the fear, familiar from fiction, that machines built to act on our behalf might one day be made to act against us.
Even today's robots have shown physical AI carries physical risk. Viral clips capture Unitree's machines swinging an arm or a leg into an unsuspecting children who stray in the path of their choreography. As humanoids graduate to generalization, whether they become more cautious or more dangerous is a key question facing the industry. Wong downplays the potential for renegade robots to wreak havoc. Quote, "That won't happen," he says. "These robots are engineered with rigorous hardware constraints and safety protections. The need for safety will hit home if human-shaped machines step off assembly lines and into living rooms." On June 30th, Shenzhen-based UP Tech launched its lifelike U1 humanoid specifically for companionship, featuring silicone skin and biometric facial expressions, and powered by what the company claims is the world's first emphatic LLM, capable of recognizing more than 20 fine-grained emotional states. But the greatest obstacle to the household humanoid may not be technical. First proposed by Japanese robotist Masahiro Mori in 1970, the Uncanny Valley hypothesis posits that an object becomes more human-like, or our affections for it grows. Once it crosses a critical threshold, getting too close to a human, our response plunges into revolution. As firms experiment with anthropomorphic robots with real hair, it remains to be seen whether the valley can be bridged. At Unitree's headquarters, the GD01 was displayed hanging from a reinforced steel joist. Wong was willing to operate it or even climb inside. Quote, "It might not be safe," he shrugs of his creation, which carries a retail price of $750,000. When Time's photographer asked for a nearby promotional background to be relocated, Unitree's technicians protested that shifting it would interfere with the lighter of its nearby Plantex of G1S. Practicing that now iconic Spring Festival Gala acrobatic martial arts display. When the performance finished, those technicians rushed to spray their now sizzling lighter with coolant following that four-minute exertion. For all Unitree's lead in humanoid market, today's machines remain strangely theatrical. Body dresses as intelligence, rehearsing a role they have not yet learned to live. Quote, "Humanoid robot technology is still in its relatively early stages," cautions Wong. Quote, "It will likely take some time before we see genuine large-scale deployment. It won't happen overnight." Nearby GD01, part prototype, part prophecy, stands sentinel, as if quietly rebuking his master's prudence. We continue with Time Magazine for August 17th, 2026, with another feature article entitled "Trump's Woman in Caracas." Former Maduro loyalist Delcy Rodriguez is now the steward of an extraordinary diplomatic rapprochement with Washington. Eric Condoleezza is the author. The new U.S. colony, how a socialist dictatorship became an American protectorate. Delcy Rodriguez, the acting president of Venezuela, conducts the nation's business out of Miraflores Palace, a 19th century neoclassical mansion in the heart of Caracas. Gilded portraits of Simon Bolivar, Hugo Chavez gaze down on the ornate halls. Birds chirp in the manicured gardens. An unusually tight security detail shadows Rodriguez every step. The caution is understandable.
Not long ago, the U.S. sent a Delta Force unit into her predecessor's residence on a nearby military base to seize the man she had served for years. Which may help explain Rodriguez's careful manner. She speaks regularly with President Donald Trump and Secretary of State Marco Rubio, and her English is nearly flawless. Yet, when she sits down with Time for a rare interview with American media outlet, she summons a translator. I suggest it would be easier to speak in English. Quote, when I do interviews, I like to do them in Spanish, she says. Quote, I'm not sure that's best for this one, I say. Quote, it's best for me, she replies with a faint smile. It's easy to understand her strategy. Speaking through an interpreter slows the conversation and gives Rodriguez greater control over the words that ultimately reach the page. It is instinct of a disciplined operator who has spent decades in one of the world's most unforgiving political systems and who is now navigating an extraordinary diplomatic moment. A socialist stalwart who rose through Chavez's inner circle before serving for years as Nicolas Maduro's second-in-command, Rodriguez, 57, was among the most recognizable faces of a movement largely defined for decades by its hostility toward the U.S. Today, she is the steward of a remarkable rapprochement with Washington. In exchange for U.S. support, she has allowed Trump and Rubio to turn Venezuela into a de facto vassal state, giving them an unprecedented degree of influence over her country. In an hour-long interview, Rodriguez insists she is not surrendering Venezuelan sovereignty, but opening the country's economy in the best instincts of its people. Quote, I'm starting out by acting in good faith and trusting that these relationships can develop in good faith, she tells me. My current and future strategy has always been to ensure peace and tranquility in the country. Tranquility and social and economic well-being. The nation Rodriguez now governs is not the same country that existed before the raid that captured Maduro. Before his fall, Venezuela was in stark decline, riddled with corruption, teetering on economic collapse, and ruled by an authoritarian who the U.S. and independent international observers say stole his 2024 election. Hyperventilation had wiped out citizen savings. Oil production, the lifeblood of the economy, had plummeted after years of graft, underinvestment, and sanctions. Nearly 8 million Venezuelans had fled, fueling the largest migration crisis in the history of the Western Hemisphere. Rolling blackouts, water scarcity, crumbling hospitals, shortages of food and medicine had become routine. Once among Latin America's wealthiest nations, Venezuela has devolved into one of the poorest. Since Rodriguez's ascension in January, signs of recovery have begun to emerge. Construction cranes have reappeared over parts of Caracas. Store shelves are fuller. Dormant oil fields are stirring back to life. American companies, including ExxonMobil, ConocoPhillips, Halliburton, and GE Vernova have returned or begun negotiating new investments. Commercial flights between U.S. and Venezuela have resumed for the first time since 2019. The dollar circulates openly. Foreign executives, diplomats, and investors are filling hotels. The lobby of the JW Marriott is now a gathering place for oil executives, while at the more exclusive Cayena, Caracas, impeccably dressed financiers and government officials mingle amid polished marble and soft jazz, discussing exploration rights, infrastructure contracts, and Venezuela's future.
All this has come at a price. Under an arrangement overseen by Rubio, the U.S. has become deeply involved in Venezuelan state affairs. In an arrangement described to Time by three senior U.S. and Venezuelan officials, the U.S. Secretary of State supervises the framework governing Venezuela's oil ventures and public finances, effectively administering a joint fund that gives Washington influence over everything from how the country export earnings are allocated to the reopening of the energy sector and preferential treatment for American companies. Rubio and Rodriguez are in nearly daily contact through phone calls and WhatsApp messages, officials say. Rodriguez consults him on domestic appointments, including her selection of a defense minister, according to three officials familiar with the arrangement. Quote, basically you have what they call the Rodrigato operating, says James Story, a former U.S. ambassador to Venezuela under President Trump and Biden, describing an arrangement in which Rodriguez's government remained in power while carrying out Washington's strategic priorities. Quote, they are doing everything we ask them to do. Washington and Caracas now cooperate on intelligence and counter-narratives operations, too. In June, the partnership resulted in the killing of Nino Guerrero, the leader of the transnational criminal organization Tren de Aruga, at his compound in Venezuela's Bolivar State. Rodriguez says Venezuela supplied the intelligence that located Guerrero and deployed forces on the ground, enabling the U.S. airstrike. Quote, the important thing is that there are opportunities for joint cooperation, she tells me, against drug trafficking, for example, and against transnational organized crime. That is very important to us. Thousands of political detainees have been released under the amnesty framework encouraged by the U.S., while negotiators continue hammering out dozens of additional economic governments agreements. Venezuela has become a case study of Trump's ability to reshape the world in pursuit of his own priorities, unbound by diplomatic conventions that restrained his predecessors. He launched an extra-legal campaign of force and coercion, beginning with airstrikes on suspected drug smugglers, smuggling boats, and culminating in the capture of the sitting head of state, who was brought to the U.S. to face drug and weapons charges. Maduro is now in federal jail in New York City, replaced by a subservient successor the Trump administration believed would comply with America's interests while preserving stability in Caracas. Small and slender, dressed in tailored suits and oversized glasses, Rodriguez projects the demeanor of a technocrat rather than a firebrand. Cooperation with the U.S. has allowed her to consolidate power during a period of tremendous upheaval. The bargain is as brazen as it is fragile, and the leverage runs both ways. Over two decades, Rodriguez established herself as one of Chavismo's indispensable figures. There is no guarantee another leader would sustain such an arrangement or would choose to align Venezuela with Washington rather than Beijing or Moscow. For Rodriguez, the role requires a delicate balancing act. Few Venezuelans mourn Maduro's departure after years of oppression and economic collapse, but relief at his ouster has not translated into enthusiasm for his successor. To many, she is more sellout than savior, but her future rests less on public affection than on her ability to satisfy Trump's demands and to convince citizens that becoming a client state of a despised foreign power is in the national interest.
When a major earthquake struck Caracas in June, killing more than 55,000 people and causing an estimated $6.7 billion in damages, the new relationship with Washington produced dividends. The State Department assembled a $300 million reconstruction package, and the U.S. Southern Command provided military support for relief efforts. An aide to Rodriguez points to moments like that as proof that the bargain can be a boon, even as Venezuelans' critics criticized her for taking too long to address the catastrophe publicly, waiting 8 days before holding a press conference. Whether the arrangement will ultimately improve the lives of ordinary Venezuelans or merely enrich a privileged elite remains unclear. Rodriguez has taken few steps to institute democratic reforms. Quote, millions of Venezuelans that want to come back are only going to do it if they are certain that their rights will be respected, says Maria Corina Machado, the opposition leader who won the 2025 Nobel Peace Prize for promoting democratic rights in Venezuela and now lives in exile. To Machado, who was barred from running in Venezuela's most recent elections, Rodriguez has capitulated to Washington in pursuit of power and self-preservation. She's, quote, willing to give away anything she's asked for. Anything, Machado says. That's the way those have committed crimes reason. Rodriguez rejects the criticism. Quote, I try to ensure that another country's domestic policy does not affect Venezuela, Rodriguez tells me. I hope that Venezuela does not become a pawn in any other country's political agenda. As we sit in a room of polished marble and gold leaf, Rodriguez recounts the chain of events that propelled her to power with the soft, measured cadence of someone accustomed to exercising authority without raising her voice. On January 2nd, she recalls, she met with Maduro to discuss Venezuela's economic plan and the ongoing naval blockade the U.S. had imposed since December. Afterwards, she flew to Margarita Island, the Caribbean resort off Venezuela's northern coast, where her brother and her nephews were vacationing. She arrived around 11 p.m., only a few hours before the frantic phone calls began. In the early hours of the morning, U.S. military units infiltrated Maduro's compound inside Fort Tiuno military complex as he slept. They found him in his pajamas, arrested him, whisked him and his wife out of the country. Quote, we went through a moment of great anguish when we thought they had killed the president and the first lady, Rodriguez tells me. Then we learned that they were taking him to the United States. That changed the situation completely. One of Rodriguez's first calls was to an unlikely figure, Sheikh Tamim bin Hamad Al Thani, the Emir of Qatar, with whom she had cultivated a relationship. Quote, now the responsibility rests on your shoulders, Rodriguez recalls him saying, you have a responsibility to preserve Venezuela. According to Rodriguez and U.S. officials, Qatari officials helped arrange a conference call between her and Rubio on the afternoon of January 3rd. Quote, is Maduro alive? She asked Rubio. Rubio assured her he was. To prove it, the U.S. officials sent photographs of him in a jumpsuit aboard a helicopter en route to New York. The Secretary of State then delivered an ultimatum. Meet U.S. demands or face continued military pressure. Rodriguez agreed. An aide says she saw no viable alternative. Quote, if I'm completely honest, Rodriguez tells me, we never thought the capital of the country would be attacked, much less
imagine what happened to the president and the first lady. She spoke to Trump for the first time the following morning. We discussed how diplomatic relations between Venezuela and the United States could be established and what areas of common interest might be identified, Rodriguez says. Trump wanted access to Venezuela's vast oil reserves, seeing them as a way to increase global supply, lower energy prices, and strengthen the U.S. economy ahead of the midterm elections. But he delegated the logistics to Rubio, the son of a Colombian immigrant, for whom uprooting leftist regimes in Latin America is a long-standing priority. As Secretary of State, he suddenly had an opportunity to pursue that ambition. Under the agreement, the U.S. would receive the proceeds from most Venezuelan oil exports and then disperse the money back through the Venezuelan banking system. The structure, once the U.S. official explains, would function like an escrow account. Washington would release funds only as Caracas met agreed-upon conditions. By controlling the flow of revenue, the U.S. would gain leverage over how the money was spent while limiting corruption and influence of the rival foreign powers. In return, Rodriguez would remain president, buoyed by an influx of American investment and economic benefits of renewed integration. The Trump administration saw it as a straightforward trade-off. Political stability in exchange for economic oversight, energy access, and strategic alignment of one of the world's most resource-rich countries. One morning a few weeks later, Rodriguez received an unexpected call from Rubio. Quote, "I'm putting you on the line with someone who wants to say hello," Rubio told her. It was Trump. According to Rodriguez, the president told her he was pleased with her cooperation following the Maduro extraction. As a reward, he said the U.S. would restore commercial flights to Venezuela. By April, American Airlines resumed service between Miami and Caracas. In May, United Airlines launched flights from Houston. Trump's fixation on Venezuela had grown since his return to office. He dispatched Rubio to El Salvador to broker an unprecedented agreement with President Nayib Bukele. As part of Trump's mass deportation campaign, the U.S. transferred hundreds of detained Venezuelan migrants to El Salvador's notorious CICAT prison. Drawing fierce criticism from human rights groups and immigrant advocates, Trump justified the move by saying the immigrants were members of the Tren de Aragua, the Venezuelan gang he portrayed as the embodiment of the border crisis. The situation intensified when intelligence reports allegedly indicated vessels departing Venezuela were transporting drugs toward the U.S. administration, officials say. Rubio and Defense Secretary Pete Hegseth pressed Trump to respond with a campaign of military strikes against alleged drug smuggling boats, according to two senior White House officials. Trump authorized the strikes, hoping military pressure would compel Maduro to dismantle trafficking networks, crack down on criminal gangs, and open Venezuela's vast oil sector to American investment. When Maduro was captured, U.S. boat strikes had killed more than 100 people over the course of 10 months, according to Just Security. As of June 21st, the number of deaths had more than doubled, with 215 killed and 66 strikes. Many legal experts argue that the strikes on suspected Venezuelan drug trafficking vessels violated both international law and the limits of presidential powers under the U.S. Constitution. Quote, "One state is only really supposed to use force against another state when the other state has committed an armed attack against or threatened imminent armed attack against it," says Scott Anderson, a former State Department official and national security law expert at the Brookings Institute.
But while Trump saw a chance to secure access to Venezuela's oil reserves, Rubio saw an opportunity to remake the balance of power in the Western Hemisphere. Deputy White House Chief of Staff Stephen Miller soon joined the effort, increasingly eager to expand his portfolio beyond immigration into national security. He viewed Venezuela as a point where those issues converge. Miller argued limited military pressure would never change Maduro's calculus, a senior official tells Time. He pushed for a more aggressive approach. Miller declined to comment for this story. As Rubio, Miller, and their advisors continued briefing the president on the boat strikes, they emphasized Venezuela's growing importance as a platform for American adversaries, including Cuba, Russia, and China, which had deepened their foothold through oil, military, and intelligence cooperation and economic support. Quote, "The type of influence had existed in that country is incompatible with U.S. interest," a State Department official says. Senior U.S. officials were determined to change Maduro's behavior or remove him from power. Quote, "Our objective was simple, persuade Maduro to sever those relationships," the State Department official adds. He was unwilling to do that. According to the State Department official, the administration persuaded Turkey to offer Maduro safe harbor if he agreed to leave Venezuela peacefully. He refused. Quote, "The inflection point was in December when we sent an offer via Turks, and the offer basically was, if you leave the country permanently to Turkey or some other ex," quote, "The inflection point was in December when we sent an offer via Turks, and the offer basically was, if you leave the country permanently to Turkey or some other acceptable place, we will leave you alone. But you gotta leave the country," another State Department official says. Quote, "He basically ignored it. He had multiple off-ramps where he could have left and lived happily ever after, somewhere else, giving us the opportunity to work with someone else inside the government to make those changes. Instead, he posted silly videos of himself dancing and singing. That someone else," Rubio believed, "was Delcy Rodriguez." For Rodriguez, everything comes back to survival. Quote, "She needs to follow the guidance of the U.S. government, which at some point will include renewing democratic institutions and rules," says Aria. "She will do it not because of her democratic commitment, but as a means to achieve her political objectives." That would be not simply surviving politically, but creating conditions under which she, and perhaps the Chavismo itself, can survive after the power. She wants guarantees that she, a woman whose father was killed by the state, can remain in Venezuela without fearing imprisonment or retribution from a future government. Quote, "That's what survival means for her. To make it so, the system will be stable and able to govern itself. That will politically include being able to participate in new Venezuelan survival." For now, Rodriguez is keen on reintegrating the nation into global markets, diversifying the economy, attracting long-term foreign investments, and ensuring that Venezuela's prosperity no longer depends on a single commodity. The day before our interview, executives from General Electric sat across from Rodriguez discussing ways to modernize Venezuela's aging electrical grid. General Electric did not respond to a request for comment. Whether these ambitions survive Trump's presidency remains uncertain. Current U.S. foreign policy is animated by application of leverage, economic incentives, coercion, and transactional deal-making to draw further adversaries into the America's orbit. Venezuela's future will depend not only on Rodriguez's ability to manage the relationship with her current counterparts, but also on whether Trump's successor embraces the strategy or chooses another path.
As our interview comes to an end, we wander through the sunlit gardens of the palace. I tell Rodriguez I'm flying home the next day, connecting through Miami on one of the newly restored commercial routes. She smiles. Pretty soon, she says, I can skip the layover.

0: Maybe next time, she says, fly from Washington to Caracas. And that ends our reading of Time Magazine for this week, the second part of our issue for August 17th, 2026. This is Ken Pregura signing off. We will see you next week. Have a great week.
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2: Good afternoon. This afternoon, expect sunshine with a high near 92. Tonight, look for overcast skies with a low near 78. Wednesday, expect sunshine with a high near 87. Wednesday night, expect clear skies with a low near 75. Thursday, expect sunshine with a high near 87. Get your weather every hour right here on Mind's Eye Radio, your virtual newsstand. In Belleville and Collinsville, it's cloudy and 88 degrees. In O'Fallon, it's overcast and 86 degrees.
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7: And welcome to this edition of the Wall Street Journal. It's Monday, August 24th, and we begin the hour with an article from the tech section. It's entitled, Wall Street is Counting on NVIDIA to Keep the AI Party Going. NVIDIA's results could send shockwaves through the tech sector and the broader stock market. This is written by David Ubrey and Crystal Hurer. Chip makers are fighting to assure investors that the artificial intelligence boom is racing forward. Wall Street might not believe it until NVIDIA's Jensen Huang says so. When the NVIDIA chief executive steps up to the mic for his company's earnings call on Wednesday, he will have the world's attention. What he says about NVIDIA's present will preview the future of AI, dictate the path forward for a tech-crazed stock market, and influence an American economy increasingly tethered to hopes that the boom won't go bust. The $5 trillion chipmaker has provided the key building blocks for AI since the launch of ChatGPT in 2022, set off a race for dominance among OpenAI. Anthropic and established Silicon Valley giants, now as NVIDIA backstops sprawling data center projects and an exotic money pipeline to boost chip demand. The company's influence is arguably bigger than ever. But there are signs of trouble ahead. Political pushback to AI is growing. A bond sell-off propelled borrowing costs to their highest levels in years. The hyperscalers that include some of NVIDIA's key customers, once cash printing machines, are relying more on debt. OpenAI recently told investors its revenue rose by a tepid 18% in the second quarter, while losses deepened. NVIDIA is increasingly stepping in to shore up potential weak points across the market. Earlier this month, the company teamed up with six of Wall Street's biggest firms on a $500 billion AI financing plan, pledging to backstop lending to customers that can't afford its chips otherwise. The chipmaker last week also took a stake in Cloverleaf Infrastructure, which arranges power for data centers, and struck a $6 billion deal with startup Poolside aimed at developing a powerful open-weighted AI model. After watching shares in other chip makers and so-called Magnificent Seven tech companies swing wildly in recent months, Wall Street is hoping NVIDIA can beat expectations again. The countdown is on. Quote, "It's kind of becoming more and more like the World Cup final than the Super Bowl at this point," so said Brian Mulberry, chief market strategist at Zacks Investment Management. "It's just gotten to be that big." The company has smashed analyst earnings estimates for each of the 14 quarters since the AI boom kicked into high gear. NVIDIA posted 210% annual growth in net income in its last three-month period, according to FactSet, making Wall Street's 126% projection look pedestrian. Expectations for a blowout second quarter have risen rapidly over the course of this year. All NVIDIA will have to do to beat this target: outrun 95% of the annual earnings growth to more than $51.5 billion. Analysts project the chipmaker will report record sales of $92 billion for the period. That's up from a forecast of $78 billion at the start of the year. In July, big tech earnings sparked volatility. Concerns about runaway capital spending spread across the sector of Alphabet's and Tesla's results, driving a $890 billion wipeout that contributed to the unwind of the hedge fund situational awareness. Microsoft posted the largest one-day gain in market capitalization by any company ever after a quarter, proving that it could still show investors the money. SpaceX rocketed higher after a record-breaking initial public offering, only to see $1 trillion in value evaporate. Surging memory prices and borrowing costs have fueled fears that those and other companies will be unable to keep plowing more money into supplies, including NVIDIA chips. Shahina Hazaki, founder of Oxpoint Global Management, has recently bought dips in the AI infrastructure stocks when Wall Street has strained to absorb massive debt issued by Silicon Valley. The macro data is really quite robust, he said. Of course, there's a level at which everything breaks. Investors have kept pumping money into AI trade despite concerns around chip consumers and to the benefit of chip producers. That is why NVIDIA's outlook for semiconductor demand could send ripples through counterparts such as Micron Technology and SanDisk, developers of the data centers in which their chips reside, and a supply chain of power producers, contractors, and other specialists that underpin the globe-spanning AI build-out. Quote, we joke internally that we're all NVIDIA analysts now, so says David Lefkowitz, head of the U.S. equities at the UBS Global Wealth Management. The irony is that investors have tended to sell NVIDIA stocks immediately after blockbuster earnings, with shares falling each trading session after its four past quarterly reports. Some are betting that will be the case this time around, too. The options market is pricing in a 5% swing higher or lower in NVIDIA shares during the session following earnings, according to Options Research and Technology Services. That is higher than the 4.8% average move in NVIDIA stock over the last 12 months after the company reported quarterly results. In recent days, some of the most actively traded NVIDIA options have been put contracts tied to the stock falling from its Friday value of $214.75 to $205 and $210 apiece. That's according to Global Market Data. Put options give the right to sell a stock by a set price and typically represents a bearish wager. Many analysts remain optimistic. Frank Lee, global head of tech hardware and semiconductor research at HSBC Global Investment Research, recently raised his price target for NVIDIA shares to $360 from $325, citing, among other things, NVIDIA's strategic partnership with suppliers and its role as a top contributor to open source AI. That concludes the article entitled Wall Street is Counting on NVIDIA to Keep the AI Party Going. We now turn to an article about education, and it's from the United Kingdom. It's entitled British Kids Are Skipping Top Colleges for White-Collar Apprenticeships. College no longer feels like a good deal for high school graduates, so they're heading straight into the workforce. This is written by Natasha Dangour. Byline is London. Ramshea Khan was offered a place to study at the University of Oxford. She turned it down and went to work as an apprentice at a law firm instead. The college route would have given her a prestigious degree, but also mounds of student debt and little to no practical experience. A dangerous position in a legal industry rushing to adopt AI productive tools. Quote, I knew from an early age I wanted to do law and that this route would fast-track me into the career, so said the London-based Khan. College graduates on both sides of the Atlantic are facing a challenging start to their careers, with job candidates finding themselves competing with AI for an entry-level positions. For a large cohort of British high school graduates, college no longer feels like a good deal. Now, a growing number of white-collar apprenticeship programs are offering high school leavers another route into industries such as consulting, finance, and law, fields typically reserved for college graduates. The British experience offers lessons for the United States, where students and families have also come to question the value of a four-year college degree. The growth of AI is likely to boost demand in apprenticeships as young people lose confidence in their career prospects. While the number of high school graduates in the United States who choose apprenticeships instead of college is rising, programs are mostly focused on blue-collar roles. The United States government has invested $150 million over the past decade to expand apprenticeships, of which $100 million is put towards cybersecurity, AI, and healthcare. Apprenticeships in the UK were historically confined to blue-collar sectors too, but have expanded into more office-based roles in recent years, partly because of concerns from young people about the high cost of earning a degree. Businesses, including PricewaterhouseCoopers and law firms Freshfields, are bringing in more apprentices, saying it helps them tap a wider pool of candidates who can develop skills over a longer period. UK companies hired 8% more apprentices in 2025, while hiring of college graduates contracted by 8%, according to a survey in 2025 by the Institute of Student Employers. Choosing an apprenticeship is a short circuit around an increasingly crowded university-educated job market. The higher education entry rate among 18-year-olds increased from roughly 25% in 2006 to 36% in 2025, according to government data. And for British students, the payoff isn't there. The UK's graduate earnings premium, the extra income graduates earn compared with non-graduates, is lower than in the United States and some other European countries, according to data from the Organization for Economic Cooperation and Development. Nowadays, you need a specific skill to be valuable because of AI, said Ben Rowland, chief executive of the Association for Employment and Learning Providers, which represents workforce training organizations in the United Kingdom. He said that apprentices are also beneficial to employers since their salaries are low and they tend to be better learners. Khan's law firm, Evershields Sutherland, funded her law school training as part of the apprenticeship. The 23-year-old received her degree this April. The impact of AI has really rattled the playing field, she said.

at a bank. His rationale? A traditional degree felt like a gamble, and he wanted technical skills that would make him indispensable. Rankin, who's 23, sees how his college-educated peers are still struggling to find work. Apprenticeships are almost AI-proof, said Rankin, who lives near Manchester. Companies want to help mold you into the employees they're looking for. During his apprenticeship as a people transformation analyst at Barclays, Rankin skipped the entry-level grunt work and got to be involved in complex projects with senior figures. As part of his apprenticeship, he completed a technology degree with a private training provider, Multiverse. Now he works full-time as a project manager at the bank and earns just under $50,000. That's around the UK's median salary. When Rafkin, Kahn, and others applied for their white-collar apprenticeship, it was still a fairly new concept. Kahn said she was strongly encouraged by her high school to apply to top colleges like Oxford and Cambridge, and wasn't given any support with apprenticeship applications. But more recently, both parent and student attitudes towards apprenticeships in Britain have changed. At accounting firm Grant Thornton, just 10% of UK trainee intakes were apprentices in 2010. Today, there are as many apprenticeship positions as graduate ones. The firm said the prospects and progression of its apprentices have been no different from others coming in through different routes, including graduate programs. PwC has over 1,000 apprenticeship positions each year in consulting, tax, technology, and accounting. Quote, we want to be as agile as a workforce as our view of talent has changed, said Carly Pike, head of the workforce strategy at PwC. Mary Emanuel, who's 25, turned down places at five top-rated UK colleges, including Durham and Manchester. Instead, she chose to train as a data analyst with the National Health Service, where she helped build machine learning models for early cancer detection. The scale of impact I've had is much greater than if I'd gone to a university, she said. Well, that concludes the article that appears in the Wall Street Journal, entitled British Kids Are Skipping Top Colleges for White-Collar Apprenticeships. We now turn to another article. It's about education, and it's shorter, but it's somewhat related. It's entitled, America's Colleges Are Hurtling Toward an Enrollment Cliff. This is written by Douglas Balkin and Josh Ehrlich. Higher education is hitting a democratic cliff. After years of growth, the pipeline of 18-year-olds is dwindling, a result of lower birth rates. The largest number of Americans born in a single year arrived on campus in the autumn of 2025, and now a fall-off is looming. College enrollments are forecast to drop 13% by 2041, according to the Western Interstate Commission for Higher Education. In some parts of the country, especially the Midwest and Northeast, the declines have already begun. You would think a shrinking pool of students would automatically make it easier to get into college, but that won't necessarily be true everywhere, especially at the most competitive schools, higher education analysts say.
It is impossible to precisely predict

0: college admission rates in the future, as those numbers depend on a lot of things, including the reputation of the campus culture, sports team wins, and even the weather. But the demographic cliff is hitting just as another phenomenon is coming into play. A flight to quality, where the most sought-after schools are attracting an ever-growing number of applicants, while less attractive schools draw fewer. Part of the reason is rising skepticism about the value of a college degree. More family reasons that if they are going to spend tens of thousands of dollars, a diploma better pay off with a good job. Otherwise, why bother? This dynamic has been playing out in the Ivy League, for instance, where admission rates have fallen over the past decade plus. Many big public flagships are also getting more competitive. Some, such as the University of Michigan, have long held prestige. Other state schools have surged in status and are drawing students who want a classic campus experience, but at a lower cost than many private schools. On the other hand, many regional or less selective schools have become even more accessible. Teens are hedging their bets by applying to more schools. On average, students now submit nearly 7 applications each on the Commons app, a rise of 46% since 2015 and 16, according to a 2024-25 report from the provider. That concludes the article entitled America's Colleges Are Hurtling Towards an Enrollment Cliff. And now we turn to an article from here at home. It's entitled, The UAW Workers Reject Deere's Contract Extension Offer, Setting Up a 2027 Battle. UAW President Sean Fain called the offer an effort to avoid the usual bargaining process. The article is written by Bob Tita. Members of the United Auto Workers voted down an offer from Deere to extend its contract with the union by 2 years, setting up what will likely be a contentious negotiation for a new contract next year. The farm equipment maker last month offered union members 2 years of 4% wage increases and a $3,000 bonus if they accepted the offer by the end of August. The proposal would have extended the current contract from 2027, when it is set to expire, to 2029. The company said pensions, health care coverage, cost of living, wage adjustments, and other benefits in the 2021 contract would have remained unchanged under the extension. UAW President Sean Fain derided the unprecedented offer, calling it an effort to avoid the regular collective bargaining process. He said the offer failed to address the outsourcing of work from unionized Deere plants and didn't include a plan to call 1,600 laid-off employees back to work. Quote, the company failed to make an offer that addressed the issues weighing on the minds of our members, especially job security, Fain said on Sunday. We'll see Deere at the table in 2027. In a statement, Deere said it was disappointed by the outcome of the vote. We proposed the extension because we believed added stability and certainty would benefit our employees, customers, and businesses in a challenging environment, Deere said. those market realities have not changed. UAW members went on strike against Illinois-based Deere in 2021 for the first time in 35 years. The walkout lasted more than a month. Workers rejected two proposed contracts before approving a six-year deal that included an immediate 10% raise and an $8,500 bonus for each worker. The union in July submitted a counteroffer to Deere's proposed extension. Deere turned that down, the counteroffer, describing it as costing the company roughly $500 million more than the company's extension proposal. That counteroffer is contrary to Deere's goal of providing continuity and certainty for our employees when equipment demand is down, Deere said in a statement. Demand for high-horsepower farm equipment in North America, a market Deere dominates, has fallen precipitously since 2023. Lower market prices for farm commodities and higher costs for fuel and fertilizer have eroded farmers' incomes, causing them to refrain from buying new tractors, harvesters, or other equipment. Deere has continued to generate profits during the slump in the farm economy. The company aggressively lowered costs with workforce reductions and increased profits from its construction machinery line and other businesses. The stock is up 29% over the past year, beating the S&P 500 index. Fain said Deere has put the interest of shareholders and executives' compensation above workers in recent years. They should start by bringing back the 1,600 laid-off workers and guarantee no layoffs in the next 2 years, he said. And that concludes the article entitled UAW Workers Reject Deere's Contract Extension Offer, Setting Up a 2027 Battle. Now we turn to a news story that you may have heard about in the past day or so. The article is entitled Local Business Group Sues Over Mondami's Plan to Open Municipal Grocery Stores. The lawsuit argues New York City mayor's plan would introduce unfair competition to a struggling industry. This is written by Owen Tucker Smith. A local business group sued New York City and Mayor Zoran Mondami on Monday over the mayor's plan to open five government-owned grocery stores around the city. The Multicultural Business Coalition, a nonprofit that represents supermarkets, grocery stores, and bodegas, filed the lawsuit in New York City's New York County's Supreme Court, arguing that this plan would introduce unfair competition to a struggling local industry already dealing with slim profit margins. The coalition says that the plan will particularly harm immigrant and minority-owned businesses. Many members of the coalition cannot compete with the municipal grocery stores and therefore will be put out of business, the complaint reads. The mayor's office didn't immediately respond to a request for comment. At an unrelated news conference, the mayor said that subsidized stores reflect a cost-of-living crisis that has seen grocery prices increase by about 30% over the past few years. Quote, I am confident both in the legality of this, that it will stand up in court, and the importance of delivering it, Mondami said. Mondami floated the stores on the campaign trail as part of his affordability agenda, arguing that subsidized supermarkets focused on cheap, healthy foods would help New Yorkers adapt to rapidly rising food costs. The stores, run by external operators but overseen by the city, would offer a core basket of staples at a 30% discount to market rates. Operators would get free rent and subsidies. For many, that 30% discount is the difference between an evening spent around the dinner table with family or working another double shift to make ends meet, Modami said last month as officials announced the details of the proposal. The mayor has allocated $70 million toward the stores. The city's Economic Development Corporation says the city has roughly 1.5 square feet of grocery space per capita, compared with roughly 5 to 10 square feet elsewhere in the country. Mondami says the plan might save New Yorkers $1,000 a year. The plan has drawn a stream of criticism as concerns mount over the mayor's relationship with the business world. Officials are soliciting proposals from operators willing to run the stores. Applications are due in October, and the city has been leading tours of the facilities. The city is planning a 12,000-square-foot Manhattan store in East Harlem, set to open in 2029, as well as a 15,000-square-foot store in the Bronx on Hudson Point, planned to open in late 2027. Other sites have yet to be chosen. It is unclear which type of businesses will wind up bidding to operate the stores. A recent information session drew attendees from across the local food industry. Other cities, including Atlanta, have tested the concept of publicly funded stores in recent years. New York's project may point the way forward for other cities. Errol Grosowicz, a grocery industry veteran who has consulted the Development Corporation on the project, wrote in a recent newsletter, "Those other cities are certainly watching. The recent information session sign-in sheet included officials in San Francisco, Boston, and Chicago." That concludes the article entitled "Local Business Group Sues Over Mondami's Plan to Open Municipal Grocery Stores." We now turn to an article that comes from the World News section, and the article is entitled "Europe Chastised Trump's Climate Rollback. Now it's delaying its own green goals." Developed nations are increasingly balking at the cost of measures to cut down on fossil fuels. This is written by Benoit Morin and Matthew Dalton. When President Trump shredded U.S. climate policies last year, much of the Western world chastised him for ignoring climate change. Now, Europe, the U.K., and Canada are walking back their own environmental regulations. The European Union has proposed to relax its landmark carbon pricing system and allow automakers to sell gasoline-burning cars for longer. The UK appears poised to allow new oil production in the North Sea after banning exploratory drilling last year, and is reviewing targets for sales of electric vehicles. Canada dismantled an unpopular carbon tax and is backing new oil and gas infrastructure. Europe's slow walking of its climate measures is notable because the continent has long been at the vanguards of climate action. But its aggressive plans to transition away from fossil fuels are running up against concerns that the policies are stifling industry by pushing up energy prices. Quote, the Green Deal has been a central focus for Europe, so says Daniel Yergin, a veteran energy historian and vice chairman of S&P Global. Now, for Europe, the focus is obviously on security and on being economically competitive. Europe's shift appears subtle compared with the Trump administration's chainsawing of U.S. green policies. But it shows that the continent's lofty goals have tested the limits of what is politically possible to fight climate change. Europe had been charging ahead on renewables. Wind and solar now account for 34% of the continent's power generation, compared with 20% in 2021. The EU still maintains that it can curb its greenhouse gas emissions by at least 55% by 2030, compared with 1990 levels, and to reach net zero emissions by 2050. An April report by the European Environmental Agency said that achieving the EU's minimum target of 42.5% of renewable energy by 2030 will require doubling the average renewable project development rate when compared with the past decade. European fossil fuel companies that once touted renewable goals, including Shell, BP, and Norway's Equinor, have dialed them back and double down on more profitable oil and gas. Shell called off a biofuels plant in the Netherlands. BP said it would reduce spending on projects to transition to a greener energy future by more than 70% a year and only invest in top-tier offshore wind and solar projects in a capital-light way. Equinor recently abandoned its target to install 10 to 12 gigawatts of renewable power by 2030. Developed nations are increasingly balking at the cost of measures to cut down on fossil fuels. Despite scientists' warnings that climate change is exacerbating extreme weather events, including the wildfires that are turning Europe's forest into ashes this summer, and intense heat and a lack of rain caused its rivers to run dry. Germany, Europe's biggest economy, has seen growth stall as households and businesses pay some of the highest electric bills in the world. Faced with growing discontent, authorities have cut taxes and fees used to subsidize renewables. Lawmakers also rolled back a controversial mandate that would have required most Germans to install costly renewable systems to heat their homes in favor of letting them continue to burn oil and gas. European industry was hit hard by a big increase in power and natural gas prices in recent years. That was largely because its supply of Russian fuel was slashed in the months that followed after the full-scale invasion of Ukraine in 2022, forcing the bloc to import tens of billions of dollars worth of more expensive natural gas from the United States. But the EU's decision to tighten the climate regulations also played a significant role in the rising price of electricity. The bloc said in 2021 that it would cut the number of emissions allowance on the market, sending their price soaring, which in turn helped drive up the price of power. Emission allowances now account for a quarter to a third of the EU's wholesale power price. Cement makers, steel producers, and other energy-intensive industries are only partly compensated by government rebates. The chief executives of heavy industries have denounced the policies, citing crippling energy and carbon costs as some of the reasons they have shut down factories. British chemical maker Ineos said last year it planned to shut two plants in Germany after closing plants in the United Kingdom and Belgium and mothballing facilities in France and Spain. Europe is committing industrial suicide. That's a quote from Stefan Dossert, chief executive of subsidiary Ineos Iveron. Last month, the EU proposed to keep more allowances on the market over the next 15 years to ease the impact on industry. The bloc says the change still will allow the EU to meet its main emission target, that is a 90% reduction of greenhouse gases by 2040, compared with 1990. But some analysts believe the proposal could leave the market with an oversupply of allowances that would crater their price and reduce the incentive for low-carbon energy technologies. The mounting cost of the EU's green policies has been sobering. It once described the measures as a new growth strategy that would boost innovation and create new businesses and markets. Since then, the EU has been walking a tightrope, trying to stick to its climate aspirations while cutting its businesses some slack, all the while enduring the wrath of the Trump administration. The Trump administration has repeatedly pointed to the EU as an example of green policies gone haywire to justify its screeching U-turn on U.S. climate policies. U.S. Energy Secretary Chris Wright earlier this year said the climate cult had weakened Europe and resulted in jobs lost to Asia and reduced economic opportunities for Europeans. The EU also wrestled with internal dissent. Some of its most industrialized members, including Germany, whose manufacturers face severe competition from China, have successfully pressured Brussels to ease climate requirements. Last year, the EU proposed allowing automakers to keep selling gasoline cars after 2035. After initially planning to effectively ban the sale of new combustion engine cars from that year on, German Chancellor Friedrich Merz has urged the Commission to ease the ban. The group hasn't been alone in reconsidering its climate policies. UK Prime Minister Andy Burman's government said earlier this month it would review electric vehicle sales targets to ensure they remain, quote, pro-business and grounded in the real world. Up for review, a mandate to increase the share of EVs sold annually, and now the UK can ensure all new cars and vans are zero emissions by 2035. The auto industry has said that regulation is running ahead of consumer demand and making the sector less competitive. The UK is also weighing whether to green light new drilling in the crude-rich North Sea. Burnham said he has told Trump in a phone call that he would take a pragmatic approach to developing resources there.
1: Cal Riley, and Pete Crow Armstrong. Oh, God, that's that Cub guy. Tugboat finished his outing by striking out two-time MVP Bryce Harper. It was just one game, but it was meaningful. At every turn, from his appearance in the Little League World Series to junior college in the minors, Tugboat was told his magic trick would not work at the next level. He proved his doubters wrong at every step. Tug heard that more than he cares to hear it, Quantrill said, but it does play. Back in May, the Giants acquired Tugboat in a trade with the Guardians, the organization that drafted him. It cost them catcher Patrick Bailey, a two-time Gold Glove winner. Whoa. With the Giants far out of the playoff race and in danger of losing Tugboat if they didn't add him to the 40-man roster soon, they decided to promote him. Duda learned the news directly from Tugboat in a late-night phone call on Sunday. And he isn't the only one rooting for Tugboat to succeed. He's emerged as such a popular figure because it seems like he belongs to a previous generation of baseball. Tugboat doesn't throw hard at a time when pitchers throw harder than ever before. His nickname harkened back to the era of Docs, Lefties, and Pee-wees. He also has the body of exactly the sort of person who would be called Tugboat. Of course, that doesn't make facing him any easier. Quote, you see them take swings on his fastball, Keanu said, and you just go, yeah, that's different. So I'm anxious to see the Cards play the Giants, and hopefully we'll get to see Tugboat. I don't know if I'll read any of these, but I like just reading the titles sometimes. There's just such good titles. Here we go. Full self-driving is the best thing about the new Tesla Model Y. No, I'm not going to do that. No, full self-driving? No, thank you. Here's another one. Baby boomers are smoking more pot and their neighbors are fuming. That one might get read. I don't know. How about this? How to dock a boat in 20 seconds without taking out a tiki bar. All right, let's go to the pot thing. Let's see what pot. Baby boomers are smoking more pot and their neighbors are fuming. Okay. From Ellen Gamerman, G-A-M-E-R-M-E-N. Yeah. Not familiar. God, we're getting a lot of new authors. That's kind of cool, getting those opinions from the different people. Senior citizens are at a record high for getting high. For Fiorella Terenzi, it's been not cool, man. The 64-year-old astrophysicist started to notice wafts of marijuana coming into her home from a nearby unit in her Miami-area high-rise. Her neighbors, a married couple in their 70s, told her it was medical marijuana and used in small amounts. Terenzi wasn't buying it. She set out to stop the fumes. To argue her case, she held a piece of toilet paper by the crack in their front door to test the skunky draft and found it strong enough to make the tissue wave like a flag. She placed multiple calls to police, but said officers were reluctant to knock on the couple's door late at night. She had intense conversation with the neighbors that felt straight out of high school. It was actually always that kind of smirk, Terenzi said, like, oh, come on, if you're stoned, it's cool. Seniors are among the fastest-growing demographics for marijuana use in the U.S., taking the drug to manage pain, fall asleep, and have fun. Yeah. But it's not all bliss. Tensions are rising as the scent perfumes senior centers and retirement communities. Some elderly adults blame secondhand pot smoke for a host of medical problems, from depression to headaches to breathing issues. There are social pressures, too, with a number of baby boomers saying their peers make them feel like narcs and nerds if they complain. About 10% of respondents in a recent study of marijuana use by seniors in New York said they use cannabis to fit in, said Joseph Palomar, a professor at NYU Lagan Medical Center who co-wrote the report. I'm sorry. There you go. Quote, if Edna is the one that has the gummies, then it might be like, oh, I want to be cool like Edna. I don't really want it. I'm scared, but she's the cool one, and I feel like I have to try it now, Palomar said. Many senior pot smokers are loud and proud. San Antonio grandmother Sandra Bomar, 63, who goes by Stoner Granny online, posts pot memes on Facebook to make her like-minded community. One recent item features a doctor in a white coat and the line, "In my professional opinion, you should smoke a fatty." The cannabis industry is seizing on the shift with targeted brands such as Senior Moments. A Cannabis Media Council campaign shows an elderly couple in slinky sleepwear grinning next to the words, "Can cannabis help a senior in the sack?" Good news, Tiger. The brand Miss Grass found a star in Nita Freeman, a San Diego octogenarian with five great-grandchildren. In an ad for the company, she's lying on the lawn in a candy bright outfit when the grandchild calls and asks about her day. "Oh, today was marvelous," she says. Then she laughs as she eats a gummy and floats into the sky. In real life, Freeman eats half an edible to relax every now and then, down from smoking a bowl a day many times in her 70s. Quote, "It's not so much fun anymore because it's legal," she said. Cannabis critics are trapped in a haze of frustration. Quote, "Everyone sides with the marijuana smoker," said Penelope Livingston, 50. "And that includes the police. She's reached out to with complaints about offending neighbors, including an elderly stroke victim whose fumes made Livingston feel sick and contributed to what she called a marijuana sauna in the humid air around her home at the time in Tallahassee, Florida. "The cops talk to me like I'm the nuisance," she said. Many say their concerns are drowned out by advocates for senior use of marijuana, including some doctors. The medical establishment's kind of split on the safety of cannabis for older Americans. While some cite the benefits for the chronic pain, other conditions, studies have found significant increases in cannabis-related emergency room visits among seniors. Still, like the smell itself, marijuana is unavoidable for many seniors and those working around them. One staffer at a pharmacy in Delray Beach, Florida, which is a community popular with retirees, they posted on Instagram about an, quote, air freshener emergency not long ago. Whoa, Lysol spray to kill strong cannabis smell from senior citizens who reeked of them when they came in, he wrote. I had to go in the back room. Oh, my goodness.
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3: Good afternoon. This afternoon, expect sunshine with a high near 92. Tonight, look for overcast skies with a low near 78. Wednesday, expect sunshine with a high near 87. Wednesday night, expect clear skies with a low near 75. Thursday, expect sunshine with a high near 87. Get your weather every hour right here on Mind's Eye Radio, your virtual newsstand. In Belleville, it's overcast and 88 degrees. In O'Fallon, it's overcast and 86 degrees. In Collinsville, it's overcast and 87 degrees.
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2: Bum, bada, bum, bum, bum, bum, bum. 90.5 fantasy points. Number one, Fantasy King, crown the man. Welcome back to the Big Noise of Beatball Podcast. And we are finally semi-recovered from the 2026 World Series. But I've got time here to talk to you about the fantasy draft. Remember, we had the definitive Beat Baseball fantasy draft right before the World Series. We had 13 teams pick 7 of the top projected producing players. We went 98 deep, y'all. 98 deep into this Beat Baseball stratosphere. Totals were their runs plus their putouts minus their strikeouts. And remember, the scoring system was 1 point per run. We're going to subtract 0.25 per strikeout, 1 point per short putout, 1.5 per putout at mid, and 2 points if you made it deep. And you also get 2 points for a home run, I believe. I think that's what we just decided, and the double plays. So overall, I'm going to go over the teams, and we'll talk about their totals, and you'll find out who the Big Noise of Beatball Fantasy Champion is as we walk through what they felt would be the top 98. We will find out later. We were not all right. All right, picking first, if we recall, it was the team last second, managed by Zach Arambula. He had Cody Jeffries. Cody Jeffries was the Indy Thunder shortstop. He had 37.25 total points. He was 21st overall. He had 15 runs, 3 strikeouts, 23 putouts at short. He also picked Justin Rines. Justin Rines had 30 points. That was 32nd overall, 19 runs, 8 strikeouts, 7 putouts at deep. And Justin Holland, that's what I'm talking about, 37.75. He scored the most for this team. He was 17th overall. He had 19 runs, 1 strikeout. Pretty good there. I think he had a home run too. So 10 putouts at deep. The next few that he had scoring here were a little bit lower on the totem pole. Andrew Burnett from the Austin Blackhawks, he had 13.75. Ja'Cory Wiley, I don't know what happened here. 0.5, must have got injured. We need to look into that. Antonio Dubon, he is 37.5 points. Pretty good, man. He was in the top 20 there with two deep there. And then Noah Fenney with 8.5. This totaled Zach up, who drafted first, 165.25 points. So right now we're putting him in the lead, but we're going to find out who's next. Yeah! Next, we have Better at Football. And this is by Holly Whittier, who's a spotter of the Austin Blackhawks. They chose Eric Rodriguez as their number one pick, and they had 44.25 points. That was 11th ranked overall. That was 20 runs, 1K. Wow. And then he had 5 putouts at short, like he has done in his historical, you know, career. But then he also had 13 putouts at mid where the Archers were playing him. 0 points for Corion White. He did not show up to the World Series, unfortunately. Sorry, Holly. Chad Dillon, 19.75 points. That's 58th overall ranked. He had 11 runs. He had 1 strikeout, another 1 strikeout guy. Pretty good there. Chad Dillon at the mid position. He made some 6 putouts right there. Mike Finn, 13.75 points. Ethan Johnston from the Gateway Archers, 25.25 points. 46th overall, 16 runs, 3 strikeouts, 5 putouts at deep. Old Jordan Flatt with 13 points, or young Jordan Flatt. That's a young kid out of the Indy Thunder. He got some playing time in there, up to 13 points. Megan Fink with 6 points. That totaled Holly up to 122. Not enough. So Zach is still in the lead here. We're going to move to the blind assassins. That is Greg Roberts, who was watching us from home in Arizona. He had Mark Morris traditionally the last two or three years, the highest scoring fantasy point getter in big noise beatball. Well, he had 53 points, 75 points this year. You have a new fantasy king. We'll find out who that is. 18 runs, another one strikeout performance, 36 putouts at short. Great job by Mark Morris again, but not good enough for the top spot. 31.75. He had John Margis of the Philly Fire. That's 29th overall, 22 runs, 3 strikeouts, 7 putouts at mid. Aaron Higbee, only 7 points. There's Chubby, Dontre Hunt. He was playing with the Indy Edge this year. An upgrade in points for him. He had 16.25 points. That was 76th overall, 16 runs, 7 Ks. He had one put out at deep. Pretty good. One put out at deep for Chubby. Who is this guy here? Gonzalez, Bayou City Heat player. He hit a home run, and then he couldn't hit anymore. He didn't hit him for the rest of the week. Strikeout, yeah, like 10 strikeouts. 4.5 points for Alex Gonzalez of the Bayou City Heat. Joe Yee with the Boston Renegades, only 3 points. This is Roy Cody, 4.75 points. And that only gave Greg Roberts and his team, the Blind Assassins, 118 points. So not good enough. Here I come, the big noise of beatball, Richie Flores. I have my team. My first pick was Casey Kraus with 58.25 points. That was second overall. Still not the king of fantasy, but pretty close. 19 runs, 7 strikeouts, 41 putouts at short. Tyler Rodriguez of the Indy Thunder, 18.75 points. Zach Buehler with the Indy Thunder, 34.75 points at 17th ranked overall, 1K, 9 putouts at deep. And then I had Felix Walker, a third-year player of the Atlanta Chaos, 26.25 points, 43rd overall, 5 runs, 1 strikeout. Well, he had 2 putouts at short, 15 putouts at mid. Rashid Manson, another second or third-year player from the Chaos, 22 points. Kalari Jackson, 14.75 points. And then Sean Anthony Doran of the Long Island Bombers, 18.75 points. That totals the big noise of beatball. Drafted fourth, 193.5. And that puts me in the lead right now. I'm above Zach Arambula, who's in second place currently. All right. Picking fifth, bad week for you. And that is Mark Morris. He chose as his first pick Grant Simpson, who was 27 points. That's 40th overall. He had 16 runs, 8 strikeouts, 2 putouts at mid, and 5 putouts at deep. Pretty good, Grant Simpson. Zach Turner, big score here, 40 points with the New Jersey Titans. 14th overall, 21 runs, 8 strikeouts, and 10 at mid, and 3 putouts at deep. We had Tim Chappell. He was 32 points. That's 28th overall. That's 16 runs. That was no strikeouts. No strikeouts for Tim Chappell. And then he had 16 putouts at short for Tim Chappell. Good enough for 32 points. Joe Mack. Oh, my God. Joe Mack way back. 51.5 points for the Boston Renegades, and bad week for you. Fourth overall, 20 runs. He had 2 strikeouts, 32 putouts at short. David Smith with 7 points. He had Jacob Kamanu of the Bayou City Heat with 16.5 points. He had Blake Boudreau with 13.5 points. This is 142 total. Not good enough, Mark Morris. Here we come to our sixth drafting person. That was too deep. He's a former Big Noise Up Beatball Fantasy Champion. This is Too Deep by Demo Demetrius Morrow. He chose Zach Arambula coming back with the Austin Blackhawks after taking a year or two off. 46.25 points. It's like he never even took a time off here. He was ninth overall, 29 runs, 3 strikeouts, and 12 putouts at the mid position. He had the vacuum. Stanley Griffin, 44.75 points. He is with the Cleveland Scrappers. That is 10th overall. That was 9 runs, 9 strikeouts, 38 points at putting out people at the short position. White Lightning. Oh, everybody knows White Lightning as Dustin Younger, and he only scored 28 points. A little low performance for Dustin this year with the Chicago Comets. But then he took Caitlin Overshiner, 32.25, another vacuum. That is 31st overall for Caitlin. She had 2 runs, 3 Ks, maybe 3 strikeouts, something like that, and 29 putouts at short. Pretty good for one of our women of our league, Caitlin Overshiner. Joey Buzon, who is this guy? They used to call him Wrong Way, or they still call him Wrong Way sometimes. But he's with the Boston Strong this year, and he is hitting bombs off his 17-year-old son, Ian Buzon. Joey Buzon, 40 points, 13th overall. Wow. Welcome to the top 20 in fantasy. Joey Buzon, 22 runs, a few Ks. And he had a couple putouts. He had putouts everywhere here. 2 at short, 8 at mid, and 3 at deep. That's crazy. How come he's not the utility defender? I don't get this. We got to look into it. Demo, pick Demo. Demetrius Morrow with 7.75 points. That puts Demo at a total of 215.25. And he's in the lead of the big noise, a beatball fantasy. Demo's in the lead. I'm in second, and Zach's in third. We're at the 7th position here. No limit. This was Brandon Chesser's team. Zion Prince, 32 points. That's 27th overall, 19 runs, 4 strikeouts, 7 putouts at deep. He had Will Lopez, who showed up on Tuesday night and just played about 3 days worth and scored about 20.5 points for the Austin Blackhawks. That's 57th overall. That's 15 runs, 3 Ks, and 3 putouts at the deep position. We had Aaron C, 17.75 points. That had him at 68th overall in beat baseball fantasy production. That is 15 runs, 1 K, and 1 put out at short, and 1 put out at deep. Hey, there you go. There you go. Pedro Aguirre, 10.25 points. That's with the BCS Outlaws. Ed Manning, 19.75 points. That's 60th overall for the Austin Mustangs, the new team. He had 5 runs, about 11 putouts, and I think around 9 strikeouts or something like that. Zephyrin Victor, unfortunately, went down to an injury early, so he only had 2 points. Richie Crushel, one of the Richies here, 10.25 points. That totaled Brandon's team no limit to 112.25. Not high enough. We'll go to the Evil Empire. That is the team managed by Jason Frazier. Unfortunately, he picked me first, Richie Flores. I tried my best. I got 34.75 points. I was 23rd overall, 5 runs, 1 strikeout, and 30 putouts at short. He then took Shannon Canton with the Boston Renegades, only 13 points. Admitted to me later on that he also had an injury. Damian Gonzalez, the young strapping lad going to college with the New Jersey Titans here in a few weeks, 22.75 points. That was 50th overall, 9 runs, 9 strikeouts, and 16 putouts at short. Gerald Dykus with the Indy Thunder, 18.75 points. Steve Patton with the Gateway Archers, 5 points. And here's another Walker, but this is Sean Walker with the Philly Fire. Second year, third year player, 26.75 points. That's 42nd overall, 13 runs, 6 strikeouts, and 15 putouts at short. Pretty good year for old Sean Walker. He was just above my Walker, the Felix Walker. The two Walkers are back to back there. But Sean Walker edged out Felix. But we go to Mike Tangumo, another one of my teammates on the Bayou City Heat. 11.25 points. So that totaled Jason's Evil Empire up to 132. I will give Jason Fraser a shout out on being on the ranking committee. I think he had the best rankings of the teams going in, the highest score, the best score. I had the lowest. I will admit that here, but today I am higher at ranking our fantasy players than Jason Fraser. But good work on the rankings of the teams for the World Series. That's probably matters more than this. Thanks for playing, buddy. Sorry you picked me first. We're going to the Thundercats, KATZ, with Darnell Booker. He went on a limb here and chose Connor Thaxton as his first pick. This is a rookie from the Oklahoma Lookouts. He only had 19 points, probably in the top 60 somewhere, just above Aaron C. or so, somewhere around there. Then he took his brother, Christian Thaxton of the Boston Renegades, who only had 10.75 points. So I don't even think cracked the top 100. We'll have to go look where the top 100 are located or where their points are under 100, if that makes sense. I don't know what I'm saying. Math and me sometimes don't work, so I make Excel do all this stuff. Sean Devenish got hurt with the Boston Renegades, and so he only had 4.5 points. Kyle Lewis, he had 17 points with the Indy Thunder. Then we go to Ryan Guillebeau, maybe second-year player from the Atlanta Chaos at 21.75 points. Corey White, 48.5 points. This is sixth in Big Noise of Beatball Fantasy that had 19 runs, 10 strikeouts, and 32 putouts at short for the Indy Edge. Another Indy Edge player, Miguel Tello, 27.5 points. He was 39th overall in fantasy, only 2 runs, 1 K, 19 putouts at short, 2 putouts at mid, 2 putouts at deep. Hey, I don't know what's going on here. This is another defensive utility.

Vincent Chu, 35.5 points. A Taiwan home run player who was moonlighting with the Gateway Archers this year, 22nd in Big Noise Fantasy. He had 4 runs, 2 strikeouts, and 16 putouts at deep. That also got him MVP of the Defensive Deep Award. Tanner Gears, only 0.5 points. Josh Perry only had 1 point. I wonder if he got hurt there. Josh Jung had 28.5 points. That was 36 overall for Josh Jung of the Minnesota Millers. He had 8 runs, 10 strikeouts, 1 putout short, 11 putouts deep. He chose his cousin, Dylan Pleasants, who was on the Bayou City Heat, my team. He had 20.5 points. That was 55th overall, 9 runs, 6 strikeouts, and 13 putouts at short. He had B Yang, San Gabriel Panthers, only 11 points. And that is 135.25 points for Darren. We go to our 11th team, and this is the Tiny Elephants. This was run by Amy Bosco, rookie to beat baseball, sort of rookie to fantasy baseball for sure. But we were glad to have Amy on our squad this year, and she played with the Chicago Comets, and I think she played a couple games with the Sirens last year. So pretty cool female player in the league, learning how to play fantasy. Started off with Kyle Borah with 7 points, then went to Alex Quick with the BCS Outlaws at 28.75 points. That was 33rd overall, 11 runs, 7 strikeouts, 13 putouts at mid. Then she had Jesus on her team. She called for Jesus with the Austin Blackhawks. Jesus Concepcion, only 10.5 points. We went to Hernandez, only 4.75 points. I wonder which Hernandez this is. I bet it's Daniel Hernandez of the Chicago Comets. I didn't put a D or anything in front of it, but I'm going to guess this is Daniel Hernandez with the Chicago Comets, only 4.75 points. Then they went to another Chicago Comet, Alex Gamino, who had 39.5 points. That was 15th overall in fantasy with the Chicago Comets. 5 runs, 5 strikeouts, 25 putouts at the short position, 7 putouts at the mid position. Pretty good for old Alex Gamino. Okay, Ikram Mohamed was also on this team, only 4 points. And then Roy Hutchins, I guess, didn't show up. Similar to Corion White, a big 0 points, didn't even show up. A 94.5 points for Amy. I think they scored the lowest, unfortunately. Weathering the storm. This is Bruce Weathers. Bruce is a volunteer with the Oklahoma Lookouts, proud father of Gabe Weathers, teenage player of the Lookouts, headed to the Ultimate Beat Ball tournament here in a couple of weeks. All right, Justin Womack was their first picked player at 51 points. 51 points. That's 5th overall. 17 runs, 4 strikeouts, 35 putouts at short. Ronald Jordan, 28 points, 38th overall, 17 runs, 4 strikeouts, 6 putouts at deep. Uh-oh. Matthew Debregard, Boston Strong, 30 runs, 6 strikeouts, 62 putouts at the short position, a new record. Bam, bada, bam, bam, bam, bam, bam. 90.5 fantasy points. Number one, fantasy king. Crown the man. Crown that kid. Good job. Also, MVP at the short position with 62 putouts and 10 games, something like that. Randy George, 26.25. That is 44th overall. That is 8 runs, 5 strikeouts, 18 putouts at short, and 1 putout at mid. Pretty good. They put him in the right spot. That's where Randy needs to be. Short position. Brandon Chesser, 14.75 points for the Austin Blackhawks. Gabe Weathers. Weathers picks Weathers with 13.25 points. Pretty good, Gaby. Here we go. Melshawn Ellis with the Philadelphia Fire, 2.5 points. But this gives Bruce Weathers a total of 200.

0: 26.25 points, and they are in the lead. Bruce Weathers, rookie to fantasy beatball, but dang, did he know what he was doing. Put him on the ranking team. Put him on the coaching staff. We'll finish off and see if Johnny Ma, the Grim Beepers, has enough drafting skills and points on his team to surpass Bruce. So he chose Mark Ivey, 47.25 points. That is seventh overall, 17 runs, 13 strikeouts, 31 putouts at short. Darius Sterling, 32.5 points, 30th overall. That's 3 runs, 7 strikeouts, 29 putouts at short. We have Tanvir from the Long Island Bombers, 46.5 points. That's 8th in fantasy overall. Last year, I think, was in the top 20. This time, cracked the top 10 with 5 runs, 10 strikeouts, 45 putouts at short. Mike Coghlan of the Philly Flyers, 16.25 points. Richie Schultz, another Richie, 34.5 points, 25th overall. And that is 13 runs, 4 strikeouts, 15 putouts at mid. I am the highest scoring Richie for the first time in fantasy. I was 23rd, I believe, and Richie Schultz is 25th, and Richie Crussell's a little bit down the road there. I have to go look. This is Kyle Ivey. Kyle Ivey, 1.75 points. Scott Hogwood, 5.5 points. This totaled Johnny Ma's team, the Grim Beepers, at 184.25. Fourth place takes Johnny Ma. Third place takes the Big Noise of Beatball, Richie Flores, hostess of the mostest. Second place, 2D. Demo with 215 point certain points, and then our fantasy big noise champion is Mr. Bruce Weathers, 226.25 points. You better thank Matthew Demigard. You better start a college fund for this kid, you know, with your winnings. Thank you to everyone who played. I want to shout out a couple of people who weren't drafted but were in the top 20. And I'm coming down here looking through my stuff here. Alfonso Harrell of the New Jersey Titans, not drafted, but top 12. He was number 12. He had, let's see how many points here. 43.5 points, man. 37 putouts at the short, and he had about 9 runs. But let me call out a couple other people. Again, we talked about Buzon. So Demo knew that Joey Buzon of the Boston Strong was going to come on. Nick Silver of the New Jersey Titans. Of course, the Titans placed 6th in beat baseball this year. So they had a lot of production. So Nick Silver, who I believe we projected to be 50, and here he is, 16th position, top 16, scoring 14 runs, and he had 17 putouts, only 6 strikeouts for old Nick. Pretty good job. A rookie to the beat baseball, another person from the Boston Strong, one of their female players, Gianna Griffith. Definitely, no matter what gender, man or woman, here is the rookie of the year for the beat baseball world. They came out of nowhere. They had 14 runs, 7 strikeouts, and 25 putouts at the short position. Gianna Griffith, number 20 in beat baseball. I will congratulate Caleb Wright, who led the Indy Edge outside of Corey White, stepped up. And he's 26th overall in fantasy. Well, Caleb was not chosen, was not drafted. So this is an oversight on our part here. Oh, we got to remember Jason Isterhousing of the San Gabriel Panthers. I don't think anybody chose them. 34th overall in fantasy. There you go. I just wanted to call out a few folks that maybe weren't drafted. There's a lot of folks in this top 100. I will tell you there was 235 individuals that gave it a shot at the plate and gave it a shot at the on the field for us. Again, great beat baseball World Series. And we're all trying to do our best out there, no matter whether our team gets first or 21st, we're all swinging the bat to score. We're all suiting up and getting on the field to make some plays. Whether that schedule is strong or weak, that production needs to be made, right? We still need to make the run. We still need to make the put out. And these folks who we've talked about, the 98 that were chosen, the ones that weren't, that made it to the top 20 and in the top 100. Congratulations. Congratulations, Bruce Weathers, weathering the storm as we do, my friend. Keep rolling. We appreciate everybody who played fantasy this year. We had a lot of new faces. We missed some of you who weren't able to make it this year. We'll try to get you in next. But for now, it's on to the next episode. Thank you for listening to the Big Noise of Beatball Podcast with your host, Richie Flores.
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2: Thank you for joining us today for another edition of Ear to Ear. I'm your host, Laura Foudy, the brand new development and communications coordinator at Mind's Eye. It has been a beautiful few spring days, the last few days here in St. Louis. The sun has been shining. The cherry blossoms at the Botanical Garden have been in full bloom. And that, of course, has us looking forward to the summer. And one of our favorite things about summer in St. Louis is the Muni. Last year, due to the pandemic, the Muni had to postpone their 2020 season. And here to talk about that and all things Muni is a favorite guest of ours on Ear to Ear, Muni Director of Operations, Sean Smith. Welcome to the show, Sean.
3: Thank you. Thank you for having me back.
2: It's great to have you back. I'm really excited to talk about this summer and what you have in store for us. But I just want to take a few minutes to look backwards. The Muni was far from resting on their laurels during this pandemic. It feels like you've been working really hard to create some Muni magic that St. Louisans could experience and give them a little bit of hope during such a difficult time. And I know our listeners in particular appreciated all of your virtual programming and especially the audio description that you provided for that programming in conjunction with us here at Mind's Eye. But I'd love to just recap that virtual programming. How was it first envisioned and how were you able to execute all of that in the middle of a pandemic?
3: Well, certainly it had its challenges. We did we basically presented a virtual season, free for everyone. It was a sort of a kind of a variety show format where we had an MC and some live content we were able to do on site in a safe, with safe protocols in place. But then we also pulled some pre-recorded videos as well as some archival footage, from our productions. And, for our part, it just didn't feel like the summer without the Muni. So we wanted to be able to basically stay connected with our audience. And I know at that point, a lot of people were at home. They weren't getting out. The reception on, it was pretty amazing. The feedback the viewership we got on these, but it was definitely a different format than what we're used to. So when you come out, it's obviously live theater. We've never really sort of ventured out into the TV world, so to speak. So it was some new technologies, a lot of education on our part. And, we felt it just kept us connected. And, I think that it was nice to be able to make that connection and still stay in tune with the audience.
2: Yeah. I know it meant a lot to all of us. I know you also have been busy on site with some renovations over the past year. When we were scheduling this phone call with you, you mentioned that you didn't always have an office, and I think you're in your car because there's jackhammering outside of your office. So can you tell us a little bit more about the renovations that have been happening in the back house and the front house, some things that the audience can enjoy this upcoming season?
3: So when we were all last together back in summer of 2019, we had just debuted our brand new main stage. We had completely rebuilt our stage and the adjoining structures, brand new orchestra pit, new stage deck system, a lot of the bells and whistles that we needed to basically bring our stage up to current standards and be able mm-hmm. to, you know, we were producing shows in an environment, and this is really a testament to our crews, we're producing shows in an environment that has been sort of pieced together over the last 100 years. And mm-hmm. our design and production teams had really pushed the envelope of what we could provide to the audience, you know, what the quality of production. So as we were approaching our 100th anniversary, we sort of had a laundry list, a shopping list mm-hmm. that we wanted to do behind the scenes. You know, everything up to this point had really been about the patron amenities, restrooms, concession stands, seats. So we started to take a look mm-hmm. at what was going on behind the scenes. In 2019, we redid the stage. We had a great season. Audience was just amazed at what we had done. But then we wanted to turn our attention to what was going on behind. So backstage, behind the scenes, all of what I would consider the support spaces. And that's things like wardrobe, costume shop, carpentry shop, the scenic painter shop. You know, most people don't realize, you know, even though they've lived in St. Louis all their life, that we produce everything. We build the shows all right here. And we need mm-hmm. that space to do that. And we had teams working in really not the most ideal conditions. So we've, with COVID, with the pandemic, and the fact that we, you know, we did a virtual season last year, we were looking for the silver lining. We said, you know what, we've got funds, or, you know, we've raised these capital funds for that have been basically targeted just for construction. Let's go ahead and try mm-hmm. and finish out these projects while everyone's away. So we've been, you know, while we're planning for the summer, we've been basically updating all of our behind the scenes spaces, and our office staff has all been working remotely as a result. I haven't seen the staff members in person since, well, basically a year ago, last March.
2: Yeah. Wow. Yeah, I think the Muni's like a lot of us. We were in our homes kind of looking around, wanting to update our surroundings. And so it's great that you were able to find that silver lining and find that time to make all those updates for your creative staff.
3: And I think, it's obviously, as most people have gone through, I know you guys probably have done the same thing, you know, working remotely, it has its challenges, but we thought, you know, we had figured out how to do that. We just told the staff, hey, we want to try and take advantage of the situation. Go ahead and finish out these projects so that mm-hmm. when we all are back together, we can really spend all of our effort and energy just focusing on production. Basically, get our theater back up and running, get people out to see the shows. I mean, that's goal number one for us.
2: Yeah, absolutely. And I want to talk about those shows, but I did have one other question about a new initiative that I've been seeing you posting about on Facebook, the Muni U. I know you've got a new director of education, Tally Allen, who started back in 2019, I believe, and it seems like she's been getting some different initiatives going, including the Muni U. Could you tell us a little bit about how that's been able to stay active during the pandemic?
3: Yeah, Tally's amazing. She's one of our newest staff members, and she, you know, we had several the start of several education programs over the last couple of years that we've been developing. Certainly, there's our many people are aware of our Muni Kids and Muni Teens program. We've been doing that for years. That's most people see that as just the kids and teens that are auditioning to be in our shows, but there's actually a year-round mm-hmm. program for them. We've started expanding those programs into other areas. We have a technical theater training program that get out into area high schools, and we bring in high school kids to work side by side with some of our trades. And then mm-hmm. Tally's been working on this Muni U, where it's more mm-hmm. of an online virtual thing, basically providing content for. The original intent was to provide content for maybe some schools that didn't have the capabilities to have these programs. But, with the pandemic and people, doing a lot of virtual work, it's sort of translated into that world very well.
2: Yeah. Yeah, and it's great. I watched a few of the videos that you had produced talking about the results of that program, and it was really, really cool to see the kids reacting to the artistic people that they were able to talk to from all over the country and stage managers based in New York and really get to hear that inside story about how they got to be where they are. And bring that from New York all the way back here.
3: And I think what we've found, again, a lot of what we do, people don't realize behind the scene, but it seems like the creative teams, the cast, the crews, everyone behind the scenes has been really open to the idea of sharing what they do. You see several of those fine arts and that, those programs, they're over time, they're not as prevalent as maybe they were 15, 20 years ago. We basically want to reach out to the next generation and make sure that we're part of that process. We have some great people, some very talented people who want to share, what they do and what they know. And it's been really encouraging to see that sort of connection.
2: Yeah, that's great. It's really, really nice to see that. All right. Without further ado, I think we've got to get into what we get to look forward to with your upcoming season. So what do you have in store for us in 2021?
3: Well, in 2021, we were planning the summer. Planning last summer, I guess I should say, we did have a full lineup of shows. What we agreed was that, when we had to cancel the sort of in-person season and we put on the virtual, we went out to these music houses and got licensing to put our performances or put those productions in place for 2021. So we're going to open on July 5th. We've got some great shows that I think would appeal to everyone. I'll run down the list. Seven Brides for Seven Brothers, which is always a popular show. Mary Poppins will be doing that this year. There's a musical review of us called Smokey Joe's Cafe. I think we've got several people have been asking for that on the surveys for several years. Sound of Music, which is probably one of our all-time favorites out here. We're going to go with something a little darker, something people haven't seen before in Sweeney Todd. We're going to do On Your Feet, which is the story of Gloria Estefan. So if you're a product of the 80s like me and 90s, that will appeal to you. And then we're going to close out the summer with Chicago. So we think it's a pretty good lineup. It's actually an excellent lineup with something in there for everyone. And I know that when we had to postpone last year, a lot of our audience members were really upset because they had been looking forward to these shows. They were very excited to know that we were able to put them on again for this year. So,
2: yeah, that's fantastic that you were able to secure those rights and make it all work so that you can bring that lineup back again this year. I'm excited, and I know there's definitely always something for everyone in the new season. And I'm eyeing up that Mary Poppins. My daughter's turning 4 in April, and I think that might be her first live theater experience. Should we feel okay to bring our kids this year? What are the precautions? What are you thinking with regards to coming out of the pandemic this summer?
3: Well, obviously, we have the lineup in place. Our teams are all working in that direction. We are working with, there's several trades and unions that we work with. We're trying to make sure we've covered our bases for bringing the behind the scenes people back safely. But at the same time, we're also having some very in-depth conversations with the City of St. Louis's Health Department. As you're aware, venues like the Cardinals, the Blues, they're bringing people back, but there's limits on what they can do with social distancing. So we're having those conversations right now. Certainly we don't open until July, so we've got a little time to kind of figure that out. But that's been an ongoing conversation. We'll have more details, I think, to share in May, but certainly everyone's safety and health is our top priority.
2: Right.
3: Both behind the scenes and in the house. Yeah. So we'll have some more information on that later, but it's, like I said, it's sort of an ongoing conversation. And as you're aware, I mean, that the situation changes almost on a daily basis.
2: Yeah. Things are always changing. So we'll stay tuned for more updates on that. I also want to talk to you about accessibility. Of course, that's always kind of on the front of our minds at Mind's Eye. And I know the Muni is always on the cutting edge of providing the best experience for their audience members who need some special accessibility features. What might be different this year? What can we expect? I know that we've been talking to you about some audio description improvements. So what else would you like to share with us?
3: Well, one thing that we've been talking about for a couple of years that we're going to implement this summer, as you know, we typically would offer audio description on one night a week. We would do that for our Monday night performances. We also have utilized signers in the audience on Monday nights as well. We are going to expand that to two nights. So, that, you know, we thought that that would be basically, we feel that the program, the audio description especially, has been very successful. You know, when we looked at updating a lot of our stage equipment a year ago, we enhanced the, you know, we brought in an updated system. We have more devices. And we feel that the time's right to expand that program. So we're going to offer that service on Monday night still, just like normal, but also on Saturday evenings as well. So there'll be two opportunities. And I'm very happy to report that we'll be working with your team again, as they've yeah. done an amazing job over the last couple of years of really being our partners in the process. It's been really good to work with them. So, you know.
2: Yeah. I know we're really excited to be expanding those audio description offerings to two nights every show. We're just thrilled to be able to do that with you guys.
3: Well, and I'm sorry. I was going to say as well, you know, the thing we've also noticed, and we noticed last year with the virtual season, is it's become sort of and I think this is where we want it to be. It's become sort of the standard language for all of our teams. So they know that these aren't just add-on components. These are things that we're hoping to incorporate in things as we move forward.
2: That's great. It's nice to feel like accessibility is always part of the plan and not an afterthought. And it definitely feels like that with the Muni, that you're always considering the wide range of audience members that you might be welcoming, and you are thinking about them from the start and thinking about how you can give them the best experience. And I know they really appreciate that. So speaking of your patrons, I know you've been making some physical changes to the Muni. If you're a patron who's blind or has a visual impairment and you're heading back to the Muni for the first time in a few years post-pandemic, could you walk us through the visit? Is there anything new to expect, or will it feel pretty similar as before?
3: Well, we want to try and keep it as similar as possible. You know, there may be some changes, and some of this is a result of COVID and some ongoing discussions. There, you know, we've implemented certainly several security procedures over the last few years. Some of those might be modified a little bit. But for the most part, we've been trying to keep the experience very similar. That's the goal, especially with people being away for a year. We want to kind of bring back everyone to that sort of comfort level. That doesn't mean that we're not trying to make things better all the time. So certainly what I've often said is that if you have an idea, let me know. You know, we're not always the smartest ones in the room, but we certainly like hearing from them. So, as people come back, I think they're going to be approaching the theater with maybe a different mindset. And so I would, welcome any thoughts or suggestions as people are coming back or hearing about our plans on how we can make that experience better. You know, ultimately, when we're putting on our productions, I think we put on some amazing shows, but ultimately it's about the entire experience of coming out here. So, I welcome that feedback.
2: All right, great. Well, it's great that you guys are always looking for more feedback and listening to the people who are using the services. That's really great to hear. So tell us a little bit more about getting our tickets. How are we going to get ourselves set up for the summer?
3: Well, we are. We do have, just for in general terms, obviously season tickets are already on sale now. You know, we do, they went on sale early in March. We do have, individual tickets will go on sale June 1st. And at that point, you can pick them up at our main ticket office, or they are available online through MetroTix. So that would be the way that I would encourage you. As I said, you know, Monday and Saturday nights, I would target those nights if you're looking to utilize the audio description services. So I think that, you know, that's really the best way. And we've got dates, you know, certainly if you're looking for more information just on the Muni in general, we have a brand new updated website at muni.org, M-U-N-Y.org. And so there's plenty of information there. And that's really been where we're pushing most of the information. I think that once we've got a little bit more of a green light from the city in terms of what we can do, you know, for our crowd, you'll start to see us pushing even more information out probably the end of April, beginning of May.
2: Sure. All right. Great. Well, we'll look forward to hearing more about that. Well, thank you so much for joining us. Sean Smith, Director of Operations at the Muni, filling us in on what we can look forward to this summer. It'll be really great to get back to the Muni and get to have that experience again together as a community. So thank you so much for joining us today, Sean.
3: You're welcome. And I can't wait for people to come back. I have to tell you, our staff, it just didn't feel like the summer without the Muni. So we're very excited to have everyone back.

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1: Good evening. This evening and tonight, expect overcast skies with a low near 78. Wednesday, expect sunshine with a high near 87. Wednesday night, expect clear skies with a low near 75. Thursday, expect sunshine with a high near 87. Get your weather every hour right here on Mind's Eye Radio, your virtual newsstand.
2: In Belleville, it's overcast and 88 degrees. In O'Fallon, it's overcast and 86 degrees. In Collinsville, it's overcast and 87 degrees.
3: 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Game time is at 7:30 p.m. On Wednesday, October 28th, the Portland Timbers come to town. 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
4: This is Soledad O'Brien from CNN. We've all heard of tough love. Here's a story from John, a student in Alaska, about how a tough role model provided one at-risk youth with the grounding he desperately needed.
5: Drug abuse and violence have both been around my life for years. Drugs and violence have not only affected my life, but the lives of those who cared for me as well. My drug abuse made it very difficult to realize that people who believed in me were beginning to lose their faith. It started with friends at church, then my peers and teachers at school. My parents went from taking pride in me to not even being able to trust me at home by myself. I wasted money on drugs and alcohol that I could have used for clothes or to help support my family. I lost several jobs and flushed a good education down the toilet. I could never bear to part with my bad habits, and it eventually landed me behind bars. Someone who tried to add a positive influence to my life was my stepfather, Paul. The two fathers that preceded him were alcoholics who would get drunk and take it out on my brother and me. But I have a deep respect for Paul. He was hard to live with, but instilled in me the precious discipline that enabled me to survive those bad years. My biggest regret is that I should have listened more to his advice about drugs, gangs, and the importance of education when it counted most. I made many poor decisions in the past. If I am going to do anything right, I am going to stick to my decision to stay clean.
4: John made some poor decisions, but having a tough role model turned his life around. 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I'm Soledad O'Brien.
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4: The arsenic from decks can leach into the ocean when it rains. 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
7: So that is another no-no in terms of environmental issues.
4: But there is an alternative, composites for docks and other marine structures. 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And they're relatively lightweight, which allows a dock, for example, to be easily removed for the winter. I'm Marilyn Cooley. 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
2: Really?
3: My wife Marlette and I arrive at a family friend's house for a get-together with drinks. You know the scene. There's a room full of people sitting and standing around the living room and kitchen area talking to one another. I'm holding a container of what I learned was supposed to be a secret beverage mixed up by Marlette.
4: But really, that's another story.
3: Marlette, who at this point is standing in front of me, is approached by a woman who says that she remembers meeting Marlette during some other get-together. Meanwhile, one of the party's hosts takes the container of secret juice, and the other, overhearing the woman recalling meeting Marlette, comes to greet us. The host introduces me to the woman. Oh, Jane, this is Thomas, Marlette's husband.
4: Her name's not Jane.
3: Her response? While facing Marlette, she says, yes, I was just saying I remember meeting her. My response? She wasn't introducing you to Marlette. She was introducing you to me. Okay, I did say that, minus the Everyone laughed at my reply, including me. I said it with a smile. My true reaction, what the I think the woman was startled by my honest response because she was quick to introduce me to her husband. Whatever. He actually seemed like a nice guy. Now, this has been on my mind, not because I care about this person. Honestly, that was our only interaction during the night.
4: I'm sure that wasn't by accident on her part.
3: You think? These are some of the strange ways people seem to respond to blindness, disability, or maybe just difference. My way of reacting to these situations? Talk about it. Laugh at it. Get pissed off if necessary. I find it educational and more often entertaining to explore the silly ways people respond to blindness.
5: This type of shit, it happens every day.
3: These reactions will always be a part of my life. For the most part, when in public, anonymity is gone. I'll stand out. Some people, not all, will focus on my blindness. So I better have a method for managing these types of situations that works for me, or else I'll probably never leave my house. And that wouldn't really be cool. I file these types of situations in the Uncomfortable with Blindness folder. This folder is thick with all sorts of entries over the past 11 years. And I believe I'm pretty cautious not to tag everything with this label. My perspective is I'll always be adjusting to blindness. I'm a lot further along now than in 2004. And I like to think I'm growing and becoming a stronger and better person. We all have our own ways of adjusting to life changes. My method specifically when dealing with situations like this non-introduction, draw attention to it so it can be recognized, understood, and managed by everyone.